0: Riza River is now 88 square kilometers in size, while the Brunswick Creek blaze that triggered previous evacuations has grown to 26 square kilometers. The province says hundreds of homes nearby are now on evacuation orders and alerts, while Highway 1 through the region has been shut down. It was a crime that was expected to remain unsolved, a stolen piece of jewelry taken during a distraction theft. What were the odds? But there was one very specific clue that stood out for a Vancouver police detective. Catherine Urquhart has the details.
1: 93-year-old Maria Infante never imagined she would again see her precious necklace, cross, and heart gifted on her 80th birthday. In June, she was in her yard in Burnaby when a woman approached, placed several necklaces on her, and took Maria's jewelry.
2: Well, I never sleep. For a week, that night I never sleep.
1: A similar theft happened in Vancouver, which led to three arrests and charges against one person. VPD Detective Nicole Catchpole discovered the suspect had sold jewelry to a pawn shop in Surrey, prompting a review of similar cases.
3: I started going through those reports and I came across one from June 4th, which occurred in Burnaby. And the description of the jewelry was very similar to what I'd recovered, a beautiful cross that sort of had a unique curvature to it and a heart.
1: Inscribed on the back was Nona. Now the necklace has been returned. Vancouver police say Maria is fortunate. This Nona agrees. Catherine Urquhart, Global News.
0: The Canadian government told the Trump administration that new legislation combating forced labor and supply chains should shield Canada from new tariffs.
4: In a written submission to the United States Trade Representative's office, the government of Canada says it is committed to working closely with the U.S. to eradicate forced labor. In light of Canada's existing prohibition and newly introduced labor import legislation, the federal government says there is no basis for Donald Trump's latest duties linked to forced labor. Ottawa's case comes ahead of a three-day hearing in Washington this week as Trump seeks to rebuild his global tariff wall around the U.S. U.S. Trade Representative Jamieson Greer announced in March that his office was launching trade investigations into 60 countries, including Canada. Naira Ahmed, The Canadian Press.
0: Tensions are escalating once again in the Middle East, with the United States embarking on a series of strikes against targets in Iran. This latest assault coming just hours after three merchant ships were struck in the waters off Oman in the Strait of Hormuz. The Trump administration also revoked the waiver, allowing Iran to sell billions of dollars worth of oil. In response, Iran has launched retaliatory strikes on Bahrain and Kuwait. Trump was asked about the status of the ceasefire at the NATO summit.
5: As far as I'm concerned, it's over. I'll speak to our negotiators. They want to negotiate. They're good people. Steve Witkoff, Jared Kushner. But they have to come back to me. As far as I'm concerned, it's just a waste of time dealing with them. They're liars.
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6: Good afternoon and good news. Cleared the crash in Surrey, westbound on 88th Avenue, approaching Scott Road, so it's just leftover volume through there now. And watch out for a stall in North Vancouver, eastbound on Main Street at the on-ramp to southbound Ironworkers Memorial Bridge with major delays. Drive Legendary Quattro. 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I'm Trish Jewison in the CKNW Traffic Center.
7: Hi, I'm Christy Gordon with your Global Sky Tracker weather forecast. A beautiful day out there today. Temperatures are nice and comfortable, 20 to 24 degrees. We will see the temperature drop, though, tomorrow and over the next few days, where we'll likely see highs in the low 20s, but that is near seasonal for this time of year. Tomorrow, mainly cloudy across the region. Certainly some breaks of blue sky and dry throughout the day, but by Thursday night, we are expecting rainfall to shift in. It's not going to be a lot of rain, but we will see a few sprinkles overnight Thursday, and that will linger throughout the day in the Fraser Valley on Friday. Metro Vancouver will be back to dry conditions with generally overcast skies. Saturday, I'm keeping in a slight chance of showers in the morning, but we should be trending towards sunshine by the afternoon.
0: In downtown Vancouver, it's 21 degrees. Now an update on the CKNW business news. The Canadian dollar is trading at 70.55 cents U.S.
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10: All right, welcome back to the show. Well, it's been a rough stretch for Pierre Poilievre, the Canadian Conservative leader, and that's putting it quite politely. This week, he lost his fifth MP since the election, four across the floor to the Liberals outright, and now Quebec MP Richard Martel, a man Poilievre named shadow minister for sport barely a week ago, is off to the Senate, courtesy of Mark Carney. It's a clever bit of political chess. Carney shrinks the Conservative caucus, triggers a by-election in a riding the Tories held by just 3 points, and he gets a shot at padding his majority. Meanwhile, Jamil Giovanni, a Conservative member of Parliament, keeps lobbing grenades from the backbench, and Poilievre appears powerless to stop him. One national columnist just today compared the whole thing to a fraternity hazing. Then there's, of course, the other channel. Mark Carney was in Ankara this week for the NATO summit, and he said something you don't hear a Canadian Prime Minister say every day. Donald Trump didn't just win the argument on defense spending. He won it, full stop. Plus, lots of conversation around pipeline politics already, of course, with the announcement here in BC and Alberta of an Alberta pipeline moving to Tidewater, carrying 1 million barrels per day. Looks like he, has the support of Daniel Smith, and looks like David Eby says he'll stay out of the way. So we may have a national consensus. Lots going on when it comes to federal politics. Mackenzie Gray is following the Prime Minister on his trip, and he joins us now from Saudi Arabia. Mackenzie, thank you so much for your time today.
11: Great to be on, Jazz.
10: Well, let's start with Mr. Poilievre. I know there's lots to talk about in regards to trade, but let's start there. Five MPs have gone since the election, and the Senate appointment now of Richard Martel. Looks like Mr. Carney has been picking off Conservatives one at a time. How much of this is, in your mind, Liberal strategy? How much of this is Conservatives simply looking for the exits?
11: I think it's a combination of both. We've said this before on your show, that if you're a Conservative like Monsieur Martel in this situation, you've been an MP for a number of years now. You saw that, I think I can probably win the next election. The Conservatives blow a 20-point lead. Carney comes in, and you're thinking, no, do I want to spend another 4 years in the opposition benches? This is, an elegant solution for actually all parties involved in the Martel situation. If you're Mr. Carney, you engineer a situation where there's going to be a by-election in a seat that the Liberals think is very competitive and that they can pick back up from the Conservatives. If you're Mr. Martel, you get 10 more years on the taxpayer's dime. He's 65, so he moves over to the Senate where he can have a job there till he's 75. And if you're Mr. Poilievre, you haven't lost a MP in the same fashion that we saw before, where you're crossing the floor and joining the Liberals as an MP, or you're quitting and saying bad things about Mr. Poilievre. In this situation, you've got a new job in the Senate. That's how things work on Parliament Hill, or at least, that has actually changed, and that's a separate topic in terms of how Mr. Carney is dealing with it. But this is a thing that we've historically seen, MPs moving over to the Red Chamber. So if you're Mr. Poilievre, in terms of the way that you've lost MPs so far, this is probably the best situation, but the numbers keep adding up. You've lost five MPs since the election. The Liberals have been able to get a majority government. None of these things are good news for Mr. Poilievre, but in the end, if he is going to get ousted, he needs some people to step up and say, you need to go. That is not happening at this point in time. Until that does happen, Jazz, I just don't see a scenario where Mr. Poilievre gets pushed out.
10: So when you have MPs like Jamil Giovanni, who's gone to the United States, he's done an interview with Breitbart, and recently just made comments about the Pride Parade. Certainly Stephen Harper would have dealt with situations very differently. And even though Mr. Poilievre got 87% support in his own leadership review, you're saying right now there isn't any real movement to oust him. I mean, there's still bubbling underneath and he's not having a great time, but there's nobody yet willing to step up in your mind.
11: No, not at this point in time. But again, these things can move quickly too. Aaron O'Toole, who was the Conservative leader before Mr. Poilievre, a month before he got pushed out, I wouldn't have thought that was going to be the case. The convoy comes to town in Ottawa that changes the complexion, really, of the Conservative Party, I've got to say, when you kind of have a little bit more time to look back on things. Mr. O'Toole gets the boot. There's flags up on the truckers for Poilievre for prime minister. And here we are, a couple of years later, Mr. Poilievre was looking very good to be prime minister, blows the lead, and now he's in not the same level of trouble, because as I said, there's not someone who's kind of a figurehead willing to push Mr. Polyev out at this point in time. But you know, we did hear Jazz kind of at the beginning of the year before the Liberals got the majority, a much more conciliatory Mr. Polyev talking about how I want to work with the government, here's things we can get done together, you know. Not really the kind of guy that we'd known as Pierre Polyev on the Hill for the previous, 20 years or so that he's been on Parliament Hill. After the Liberals got the majority by getting the floor crossers, he went right back to exactly who he was. And look, that does work for the Conservative base. I spent lots of time on the campaign following Mr. Polyev around. The enthusiasm for him was much higher at those rallies amongst the true blue Conservatives for Mr. Polyev than they were for the big Liberals who really are supporting Mr. Carney in this situation. So there is a constituency for the message that Mr. Polyev has in the Conservative Party that can keep you as leader. Does that resonate enough with Canadians to get you over the line and become prime minister? That's a problem the Conservatives had for a while, and I think is a real conundrum for Mr. Polyev.
10: Mm-hmm. Well, let's pivot over to trade for a moment. You are joining us from Jeddah, Saudi Arabia. Give me a sense of what you're expecting from Prime Minister Carney with his meetings with Mohammed bin Salman, the leader of Saudi Arabia.
11: Well, this is a very interesting trip. This is the first time a Canadian prime minister has come to Saudi Arabia since Jean Chrétien 26 years ago. And in that time, in particular in the Trudeau years, there were some serious issues between Canada and Saudi Arabia. The diplomatic staff were kicked out of both countries over tweets that Chrystia Freeland, when she was the foreign affairs minister, posted about the arrest of women's rights activists here in Saudi Arabia. There were issues, of course, about the light armored vehicle contract that Stephen Harper signed in 2014. Justin Trudeau talked about being able to get out of it. They renegotiated the deal. In the end, in 2022, at Bali at the G20 summit that was being held there, Mr. Trudeau kind of made an approach to MBS, the Crown Prince here in Saudi Arabia, and started mending fences. Certainly, though, with Mr. Carney, this is on another level coming here, having these meetings. There's going to be some document signings tomorrow. We'll see what these kind of agreements are. This is a part of Mr. Carney's argument about trying to diversify trade. Saudi Arabia is important in the region. But I think the question is for Mr. Carney, how much emphasis does he put on human rights issues, which are a major issue in Saudi Arabia? There's no doubt about that. And I think the relationship with countries like this will be some of the clearest differentiation, I would argue, between with how Mr. Trudeau handled foreign policy and how Mr. Carney is going to handle foreign policy. It'll be interesting to see. He's got a press conference tomorrow. We're definitely going to be pushing him on that, how he handles those questions and what the reaction from Canadians will be in terms of a different foreign policy and working more closely with countries that certainly do not have the same kind of values that most Canadians have.
10: Well, you raise a very good point. I mean, generally on these trips, sometimes the issue of values comes up, human rights comes up, as you said. But Mr. Carney, whether it's visiting Saudi Arabia, whether it's going to China, trying to restart conversations with India as well, his foreign policy stance seems to be transactional, non-sentimental. I mean, is that a fair assessment?
11: I certainly think it is. His argument is, endorsement, engagement is not endorsement, I should say. That's the line that he's been using recently. I think that's, there's a merit to some of that, but it depends in terms of how you lavish praise on people, speak with them. You know, one line that stuck out to me, Jazz, is when Mark Carney was in Qatar, he said that Canada and Qatar share many similar values. I'm not sure about that. If he has a similar line like that tomorrow in his public remarks in terms of Canada and Saudi Arabia's relationship, I'll be very interested to see if that's the same kind of language that he uses in this situation. But look, if you're Carney, you're trying to diversify trade, right? Like, that's the key thing that you've been elected on. But when you look at Canada-Saudi Arabia trade, it's $4.5 billion for the whole year. Most of it is Canada buying oil. That's less than 2 days of Canada-US trade. So that just underscores, Saudi Arabia is a major economy, very important in the Middle East. That underscores, though, Jazz, the mountain to climb that the Canadian economy has to diversify away from the U.S. In most of these countries that we're going to, we're talking about the number of days relative to Canada-U.S. trade, not, billions or months or all those kind of things. So that is the challenge in front of Mr. Carney. The approach that he takes and the praise that he lays on some of these leaders who clearly have values that do not align with Canadian values, I think will be very interesting.
10: Mm-hmm. Now, one of the other things that has come up just recently, of course, was the prime minister saying that Mr. Trump won the argument on defense spending. That's a pretty big concession from a Canadian prime minister, essentially saying that Mr. Trump was right. We're not spending our fair share when it comes to our NATO commitments. Can you walk me through sort of the thinking behind actually coming out and acknowledging that?
11: Well, there's a twofold. You know, the NATO meetings were today in Turkey. That's where we came from. We were at those meetings before we flown here to Saudi Arabia. And there was a fairly concerted effort, and this is not like a new approach from anybody, to just try and keep Donald Trump happy and get him through the day without having too many crazy blowups. In the morning, he had some crazy blowups talking about ending all trade with Spain. No one's allowed to visit from there. Brings up Greenland again about how they need that. You know, dumps on NATO a little bit more. But by the end of the day, he has a really amazing meeting with Vladimir Zelensky and is talking about allowing the Ukrainians to build Patriot missiles. So he's all over the place. That, in terms of what Mr. Carney is saying, in practice has been what the Liberals have been doing. They've substantially increased defense spending. There's actually new numbers out today, Jazz, that says in the 2026 fiscal year, they plan to spend $71.5 billion. That's 2.13% of GDP. So that's above the GDP number that is the kind of baseline minimum that NATO has at this point in time, about $6 billion more than last year. So a relatively substantial increase considering the fiscal situation that Liberals are in and the cuts that they're making to other departments. So it's been clear in Mr. Carney's actions that he's broadly agreed with this, and he has brought up, to kind of strengthen his point, in not just saying it's Donald Trump, that Barack Obama was saying the same things about NATO and trying to get other countries to spend more money. That was true, but Barack Obama certainly took a much different and more tactful approach, I'd say, in terms of dealing with allies in that situation. But Trump has been effective in getting more countries to spend more money. But we should say it's not just Trump. You know, the war in Ukraine has changed the calculus for a lot of countries in Europe who were spending a lot more money before. And I also think it's changed the calculus for countries like Canada who view themselves as staunch allies of Ukraine.
10: We are speaking to Mackenzie Gray, joining us from Jeddah, Saudi Arabia. More with Mackenzie Gray after the break.
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10: All right, a quick look at the roads. Here's Trish Jewison.
6: Watch out for a stall in North Vancouver on the Main Street on-ramp to southbound Ironworkers Memorial Bridge, and delays in Langley for a stall westbound on Highway 1 after 260 4th Street in the right lane. 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I'm Trish Jewison in the CKNW Traffic Center.
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1: Welcome back to the show. If you're just joining us, we are speaking to Global News Ottawa correspondent Mackenzie Gray. He's traveling with the Prime Minister. He's joining us from Jeddah, Saudi Arabia. And of course, when you think Saudi Arabia, you think, of course, oil. But also that has, of course, been a center of conversation, of course, in Alberta and British Columbia as well. In regards to the just recent pipeline announcements, Mackenzie, how has the Prime Minister's office viewed how things were rolled out here in BC, how they have been received? I mean, it seems like it's been a win for the Prime Minister's office and the federal government in this situation. How are things being sort of perceived on that end?
2: I think rather positively. They've also stacked it with a number of other big announcements that keeps the news cycle moving along too. You know, announcing a $100 billion subcontract. We don't know the exact value of that, but that's one of the estimates that's out there. You know, coming here to NATO, coming to Saudi Arabia, which I think will be an interesting talking point for political observers. So there's been lots of other things happening. So I don't think it's a huge surprise that they kind of layered that announcement in with a multitude of other things that are going on. You know, I think the view from the Prime Minister's office is that they presented kind of a win-win-win to everybody. They bought Alberta a pipeline, or they're going to, you know, buy a substantial portion of a pipeline to try and deal with the separatist issues. They gave David Eby a win by not having it go up north, and then backed up the Brinks truck for the Massey Tunnel as an example, dealing with port expansions. I'm sure there'll be other things that come along too, you know, trying to show, hey, you know, this cooperative federalism that Mr. Carney talks about is actually working in this situation. People like David Eby and Daniel Smith can actually work together to get not just one thing built in a pipeline, but multiple other things, because I imagine there'll be more things that come to British Columbia. And if you're Mark Carney, ran in an election saying, look, we're going to build things at speeds never seen before. We're moving forward to get these things done here in multiple provinces to prove that that's actually the case. You know, we've said this before, Jazz, if Mark Carney's going to win the next election, he's got to be wearing a hard hat, cutting ribbons, being at places, showing that there are things getting done. But one thing for him, though, I would say is you'd hope that these things were getting done not with public dollars, but with private dollars. And some of the LNG projects in BC is a great example. He's going to need some of those to come through with big investments from particularly companies from outside of Canada to really prove that his thesis about trying to make the Canadian economy more competitive is not just the federal government and provinces having to spend that money to build that infrastructure, but that investors really agree with Mr. Carney's vision and are willing to put up the tens of billions of dollars required to get the big projects off the ground.
1: Yeah, that is absolutely true. And at the end of the day, I mean, the dollars that the federal government has announced, I mean, I can't remember in my reporting career those kind of dollars ever being announced from Ottawa. I mean, at the end of the day, he's also telling Mr. Eby, there should be no complaints out of you. You may not like it, but should be no complaints out of you or your government when it comes to an oil pipeline coming to Tidewater. You got everything else you wanted in regards to funding of your projects. So from now on, we need you to be, you know, keep a very low profile when it comes to this issue.
2: And I think Mr. Eby kind of admitted that at the main press conference where they announced this, saying, you know, the Prime Minister is a tough negotiator, but he didn't need to do these things. You know, they have, and to be fair to Mr. Eby, he's recognized this consistently as this process has played out, that the BC government, you know, doesn't have a lot of leverage in this situation from a legal perspective to stop a pipeline. So being able to cut a deal to make sure that the tanker ban stays in place, which is super important for a lot of British Columbians, and I think would have been a big issue for Mr. Eby with his own base, and getting these additional things to build more infrastructure and try and get those projects off the ground, that I think Mr. Eby has correctly said this entire time while the pipeline debate's going on, hey, we've got a lot of things in BC with private investors that if we got the same kind of government attention could get stuff off the ground. I think that's a very fair point. Now he can turn his focus on trying to get that same attention from Mr. Carney to get those projects off the ground to help our British Columbians.
1: Mackenzie, I know you're very busy. Really appreciate you taking time out from your busy day to join us today. Thank you so much.
2: Hey, no problem, Jazz. We'll chat soon.
1: That is Mackenzie Gray, Global News Ottawa correspondent, who is following the Prime Minister as he travels through the Middle East. He is presently in Jeddah, Saudi Arabia, and he should be there for another day or so before they return back. That is Global News correspondent Mackenzie Gray. All right, I want to remind you, of course, you can catch the highlights of today's show by downloading the Jazz Joe Hall Show podcast on Spotify, Apple, wherever you get your podcasts. We bring you the best moments of the show packed nicely for your commute. You can can find it on Apple, Amazon, or wherever you download your podcast from. All right, coming up next, puppies in crates, a rabbit in a box marked Free Bunny, over 2,000 strays this year alone. What's driving pet abandonment in BC? We'll look into that issue next.

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7: 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I'm Linda Annis, Surrey First candidate for mayor. 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She told the Surrey Police Service to stop hiring, took the provincial government to court and lost, and cut the police budget by $47 million, while extortionists and gangs terrorized our streets. Then her hand-picked police board fired the chief, a political decision that will cost every Surrey taxpayer. 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
12: Global News at 5:30. I'm Julie Nolan. Surrey police say they're dealing with another extortion investigation after a house in Cloverdale was hit by gunfire. Global's Kareen Gouda has more.
13: The home on 58th Avenue was targeted early Tuesday morning, and luckily no one was injured. This latest investigation is underway as Metro Vancouver's South Asian community reacts to charges targeting alleged members of the Bishnoi Crime Network, which investigators across multiple jurisdictions believe are behind a number of extortion cases. Moninder Singh is with the Sikh Federation of Canada and says the extortion reports have slowed down in recent weeks, and he believes that with the news of the crackdown will come change.
14: I think we took it as a great step for public safety and security. Definitely Canada and Canadian communities are safer today than they were yesterday.
13: Gurpreet Singh Sahota is a Channel Punjabi journalist and says he's been getting calls from all over the world.
15: It's a transnational issue, and I'm getting calls from Spain and Portugal, and there's some arrests there, and it's all over. So hopefully there will be more arrests in Canada, all over Canada, in the U.S., and all the wanted people will be arrested. And yeah, it's going towards the right direction, and the community is very hopeful that soon it will end.
13: Community members say there are still victims who haven't come forward out of fear and are urging them to contact police. Kareen Gouda, Global News.
12: Vancouver police say one of the pedestrians struck by a cyclist in downtown Vancouver last month has died. It happened on June 29th. A couple visiting from the U.S. was crossing West Cordova at Richards when they were struck by a cyclist. The 72-year-old man lost consciousness and was taken to hospital for emergency surgery. He died in hospital on Sunday. The man's wife suffered minor injuries and has since recovered. The cyclist was not hurt and remained on scene. The investigation is ongoing. Difficult conditions continue to hamper efforts to suppress two large wildfires burning in the Fraser Canyon. Global's Jacob New has the latest.
0: The Brunswick Creek wildfire, discovered last Thursday, is threatening the Boston Bar area west of Highway 1. Several evacuation orders have been issued, while some remain on evacuation alert and must be ready to leave at a moment's notice. On the other side of the highway, the Ainslie Creek wildfire, initially reported on Saturday, grew significantly Tuesday thanks to high winds and hot, dry conditions. The BC Wildfire Service says that blaze started from an ember of the Brunswick Creek blaze. 146 firefighters and 12 helicopters are assigned to the two, now being referred to as the Brunswick Complex, along with heavy equipment and structure protection. However, both are burning in steep terrain. Fire Information Officer Julia Karanchi says they're anticipating some challenging days ahead.
4: We don't see any rain in the short-term forecast, and we are going to continue to see those elevated winds, at least for the next couple of days, with no rain expected in that short-term forecast. So we are likely to continue to see that elevated fire behavior.
0: The fires have burned more than 11,400 hectares. Highway 1 remains closed in both directions. Jacob New, Global News.
12: As a result of these wildfires, air quality warnings are in effect for Fraser Canyon, Nicola, South Thompson, Shuswap, North and West Columbia, and Kinbasket. Meta says Alberta will be home to its first artificial intelligence data center in Canada. The tech company behind Facebook says the $13 billion project will be located in Sturgeon County, north of Edmonton. Gary DeMasi is Meta's vice president of data center development. He says the center will be powered by a natural gas power plant and will not impact the electricity grid.
16: Meta pays the full cost of our data center's energy use, so those costs are not passed on to consumers. Here in Alberta, we are fully funding new generation and grid infrastructure to support our data center, which will improve reliability across the entire Alberta grid and benefit all consumers.
12: And one of BC's biggest cycling races is returning to Vancouver today. The 53rd annual Global Relay Gastown Grand Prix kicks off tonight in Gastown. Competitors in the women's prop race will complete 40 laps around the course, which spans a handful of blocks in the neighborhood. Thousands of spectators are expected to attend tonight's event. Multiple road closures will be in place throughout the neighborhood. Global News time is 5:34. Now the latest CKNW traffic.
17: Looks like there's an issue in West Vancouver now, southbound on Taylor Way, approaching Marine Drive. That's slowing you down to the Lions Gate Bridge. And despite clearing a stall on the Main Street on-ramp to the Ironworkers Memorial Bridge, still seeing major backups on all available routes out of North Vancouver. New project, remember, any tool going into the ground could damage a gas line. Always quicker call BC One Call before digging. 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I'm Trish Jewison in the CKNW Traffic Center.
18: Hi, I'm Christy Gordon with your Global Sky Tracker weather forecast. It's a great day out there today. We're seeing mainly sunny skies now. As we head into tomorrow, though, we're back to mainly cloudy skies. We will still see some breaks here and there, and it will be dry throughout the day, but a fair amount of cloud will push across the region, and that brings in a chance of rainfall overnight Thursday into Friday morning. Metro Vancouver should be mostly dry throughout the day Friday. However, a few showers will linger through the Fraser Valley. Saturday morning, we're keeping in that slight chance of showers, but we should be trending towards breaks of blue sky by the afternoon.
19: 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Know your limit. Play within it.
12: Outside CKNW in downtown Vancouver, it's 21 degrees. Global News time is 5:36. I'm Julie Nolan.
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1: All right, welcome back to the show. Well, 7-week-old puppies huddled together in a crate left at the gate of an animal center. A dwarf rabbit abandoned in a park in a cardboard box with the words "Free Bunny" scrawled on the side. A tape-up box on a doorstep with two cats and two kittens inside. Those aren't scenes from some other place. They're happening right here in BC right now. The BCSPCA has taken in more than 2,000 stray animals so far this year, and last year the number topped 5,100. The agency put out a bulletin late last week reminding people of something you'd hope you wouldn't need saying, but abandoning an animal is against the law in this province. Well, joining me now to talk about the challenges of abandoning animals is Rebecca Bretter, animal rights lawyer and a longtime friend of this show. Rebecca, thank you so much for your time.
21: Hi, Jazz. Thanks for having me.
1: Well, let's start with the law itself. Someone leaves a crate of puppies, let's say, at a shelter gate and drives away. What have they actually done under the Prevention of Cruelty to Animals Act, and what penalties would they face?
21: Yeah, first of all, it's just absolutely awful that someone would do that. And I just really, it's beyond me. I don't understand why they can't, at the very least, let the SPCA or any other shelter or pound know that they're doing that, because really what they're doing is that they're exposing these poor animals to a huge risk of death at worst, or suffering, which I think, in my view, is just as bad as death, if not even potentially worse. So they're in violation of our provincial, if not even our federal criminal codes, by potentially causing animals to be in distress. And distress is a defined term under the legislation. And that's anything from depriving the animals from food, water, shelter, allowing an animal to be sick or in pain or suffering. And there's some other things as well in there. But I would say I agree with the overall statement that if someone abandons an animal, that they could very potentially be in violation of our animal cruelty laws, both provincially and federally. And in terms of penalty, I mean, that it depends, but it ranges from fines to jail time.
1: How often does anyone actually get charged with abandonment in BC? Is it quite rare?
21: Yeah, you know what? That's a good question. I don't know from top of mind. I mean, I know that just the prosecution, I don't do prosecution myself. Those are government lawyers and I'm in private practice, but prosecution of animal cruelty types of cases, I wouldn't say it's rare, but the sad reality is that they generally tend to be at the bottom of the list of priorities. So when it comes to abandonment, I haven't read a case recently dealing with abandonment specifically. Mm-hmm. It's usually about, you know, outright cruelty that you hear people do. But I mean, I think this is cruelty as well. It really is, especially in this type of heat.
1: Yeah.
21: I mean, imagine leaving kittens in a box those poor dogs in a box in this type of heat.
1: What do you think is driving this abandonment? As I was saying, 5,100 strays last year, more than 2,000 already this year. Is this a cost of living story, a housing story, or something else?
21: I think it's most likely. It would be interesting to see if anyone is doing an actual study on this, like an actual peer review type of study on this. But I think just from what I see out there, it's probably a combination of things, anything from cost of living, like you say, to overbreeding of animals that we're still seeing from leftover of COVID, overbreeding of dogs and cats. And not being able to find housing, like just because of rentals, the lack of space where people are allowed to bring their pets in.
1: Well, let's touch on.
21: So it's kind of a mix, like cost, no housing, and
1: yeah,
21: breeding. I would say if I had to pick, those are probably the top three.
1: Yeah, you mentioned the issue of overbreeding. In many cases during COVID, a lot of animals were adopted around 2020 and 2021. Some referred to them as pandemic pets. Are you saying that overbreeding is still going on?
21: Well, we don't know for sure. I mean, I don't want to say that that's factually correct, but just from what I see out there, there's still definitely breeding going on that shouldn't be going on. But that said, you know, you look at shelters and from what I've seen, they fluctuate. There are times when they're full of animals, and then there are times when they're empty. So I think this abandonment issue isn't just an issue here in BC. We see it all across Canada and the United States as well. And I think it's also, I mean, the other factor I would throw in there is the lack of education. It's people get pets as presents for Christmas or Easter, and then they realize, oh, wow, this is actually a lot harder or a lot more expensive than I thought. So people really, really have to think, well, I'm totally for adopting animals. All our animals have always been rescues in our household. Mm-hmm. But whenever people say, oh, I want to adopt an animal or get a dog, regardless whether they buy or adopt, I always say, do you want another kid? Because the responsibility should be as though you're getting another kid in terms of the care and the cost.
1: Mm-hmm. Now, you brought up the issue of the rental policy in our province. And I know the Premier Eby has, in the last little while, talked about the government working towards a pet rental policy in BC, essentially following, I guess, Ontario's lead. How much of an impact do you think that will have?
21: I think there's a big difference between policy and the law. So if it's only a policy, in my view, it will make very, very little difference, if anything. There needs to be a law that repeals the current ban on pets in housing, in condos, or housing in general. And I realize that is such a contentious issue and is controversial. And I understand both sides. I understand landlords who have invested money in their own homes or their own rental units, and they want to be the decision makers of how they rent out their places. And I get it. I'm a landlord myself. Mm-hmm. But I think we also have to be realistic with how animals, companion animals specifically, are parts of our family. And they should be treated like that to the fullest extent of the law.
1: How much of an impact do you think vet costs are having on just affordability as well? People do get pets, and all of a sudden, you know, there's the care of the pet, and pet insurance mandates, all of that as well.
21: Yeah, I mean, veterinarians have to charge for the services that they provide, and they provide really important service. So I certainly wouldn't blame veterinarians at all for the cost of care. That's mm-hmm. just the way it is. And until we get welfare care, or not welfare, but for the state to pay for medical care for pets the way we do for humans, the reality is that we have to make sure that what we adopt or buy pets for our house, we are able to afford the worst case scenario. And I mean, I'm going through that now. We just adopted a kitten, and you never know what can happen. Unfortunately, we're going through this thing now where our poor little kitten is in emergency for the last 2-3 days, nearing 4 days. And it's something you have to be prepared for the absolute worst.
1: The numbers themselves, 5,100 strays last year, we're at about 2,000 now, which one would argue, hopefully it's less. But, I mean, do you expect these numbers to sort of stay around where they are? Is it a question of education as well now in regards to not just the SPCA, but broadly an education mm-hmm. in regards to just you shouldn't be doing this, you know?
21: Yeah, I mean, because I think it's a combination of factors, and education definitely has to be up there on the list of priorities. But then how do you really do that, right? Like, it's nice to say we need to educate people, and I do think we do, but whose responsibility is that? Is that the SPCA's responsibility? Is it the responsibility of other rescues out there? I think it's a collective responsibility. I think that whoever wants to bring in an animal in their household has the responsibility to learn what that entails and what the responsibility comes with.
1: Rebecca, as always, really appreciate your time. Thank you so much.
21: You're welcome, Jez. Have a good day.
1: All right. That is Rebecca Breder, animal rights lawyer, talking to us today about new information that's come from the SPCA showing that we've had about 2,000 animals already this year abandoned in our province. Last year, the number hit 5,100 for the entire year. Looks like we're very close to matching that again this year. You're listening to the Jazz Joe Hall Show. We'll get to your Buzzline calls after the break.
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1: All right, let's get a live look at the roads with Trish Jewison.
3: Watch out for a stall in Langley, westbound on Highway 1 after 264th Street, blocking the right lane. There's a police incident in Surrey, eastbound on Highway 17 before 104th Avenue and out of town, Highway

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12: All right, welcome back to the show. We've been getting emails and calls from our listeners. We had played a parody song after my interview with Christy Clark, the former premier of BC. He was talking a little bit about the politicization of infrastructure. We talked a little bit about oil pipelines, but we also talked about the Massey Crossing. Of course, we all know the bridge that was originally planned, the 10-lane bridge, was going to cost $3.5 billion and would have been open by now and built. But now, of course, we've been moved, the NDP came and canceled that and announced the tunnel instead, 8 lanes, cost of $4 billion. Now we learned earlier this week it's $8.5 billion. Of course, it is frustrating. And yes, the way everything has transpired, it is satire as well. So ladies and gentlemen, we give you a tunnel of broken dreams.

0: excellent interview with Christie. You should have asked her if she'd like to come back to politics. I think this province would really take off. You listen to the way Christie talks and the way Danielle Smith talks, and like Christie was leading the charge 15 years ago. If the Liberals could have stayed in, we might have two or three LNG pipelines and terminals. But we kind of went and stuck our head in the sand, and now we've got our whole body up to our ankles in the sand, and it's going to take a miracle to get uprighted.
1: Does he think we're that stupid that an 8-lane tunnel is going to move goods better and faster than a 10-lane bridge? I bet you a 5-year-old could figure that one out for you. Grow a pair, admit you're wrong, get the thing done. By the time this is over and done, what is it, 14 years? 17. 2017 to 31. Yeah, 17 years. I would be stomping on that guy's doorstep.
2: First of all, the government should take citizens' input in any big project. None of the government should cancel any projects after the feasible studies have done and spent money on planning. There should always be a committee of professionals who are an expert in these big projects.
3: Well, that sounds all really great, folks. It's common sense stuff. 10 lanes is better than 8 lanes, and here we are still having this conversation. Hey, I want to thank you all for your open line calls and your buzz line calls. I want to thank our producers, Stephen Chang and Leo Coelho. I'm Jazz Joe Hall. Thank you for listening. We'll see you back here tomorrow.
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2: Crews are on scene to a crash in Langley, westbound on Highway 1 before Glover Road. There's also a stall westbound after 264th in the right lane. And watch out for a police incident in Surrey, eastbound on Highway 17 before 104th Avenue in the left lane. Jumpstart is building soccer pitches across Canada so more kids have places to play. 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I'm Trish Jewison in the CKNW Traffic Centre.
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9: This is Global News at 6 o'clock. Thank you for joining us this evening. I'm Kareem Gouda. We begin in the Fraser Canyon, where strong winds and hot, dry weather are threatening to worsen two major wildfires burning in the area. It's near Boston Bar. The Brunswick Creek Fire, along with the Ainslie Creek fires, now cover more than 114 square kilometers and have forced evacuation orders affecting 222 properties. Alerts are issued for another 188. The fires have shut down a stretch of the Trans-Canada Highway and are now being managed together as the Brunswick Complex. Officials say both fires are believed to have been caused by human activity and remain the province's only fires of note among about 20 active fires burning in the province. We got a major international crackdown targeting alleged members of the Bishnoi crime network, bringing hope to some in Surrey, while others say the threat is far from over. Travis Prasad has that story.
10: Surrey police believe a shooting at a house in Cloverdale this week is the latest case linked to extortion. It comes just as authorities announced charges against alleged members of the India-based Bishnoi gang, which investigators believe is behind extortion cases in BC. Of two dozen people arrested internationally, three were in BC. Channel Punjabi journalist Gurpreet Sahota says some in the community were surprised to see the accused are people they know.
11: Yesterday we heard the names first time. We used to be like transporters and common people, but all of a sudden they became the suspects and they were involved in these things. So we don't know who's hiding.
10: Surrey's South Asian community has been grappling with extortion for several years now. Mayor Brenda Locke says reports have slowed in recent weeks, but police continue to urge victims to come forward. Travis Prasad, Global News.
9: The U.S. has carried out another round of strikes on Iran just hours after President Donald Trump said the ceasefire was over. A social media post from military officials says the U.S. is responding to recent Iranian ships in the Strait of Hormuz carrying out attacks. Iranian state media had reported explosions, including in the port city of Bandar Abbas on the strait and in Sirik, another southern coastal city. Earlier today, Trump pledged this latest back and forth of fighting would not result in any long-term military action. Global News time, it is 6:02.
12: Good afternoon. I'm Christy Gordon with your Global Sky Tracker weather forecast. After a little bit of cloud cover earlier today, it's nice and sunny out there right now, and temperatures are ranging from 20 to 23 degrees. Tonight, though, we will see increasing cloud as we drop down to about 13 degrees, and we're expecting cloud on and off throughout the day on Thursday. However, during the day, it does look dry. By Thursday night, though, that's when we have a chance of rainfall across the region, and that chance of rainfall will linger throughout the day on Friday. In the Fraser Valley, Metro Vancouver looks to be a bit dry. We'll see overcast skies through our Friday, possible breaks, and then a chance of showers will continue into our Saturday morning. By late Saturday, it looks like we'll see a bit of sunshine, and we'll continue to see that on Sunday.
9: In downtown Vancouver, it's partly cloudy and 22 degrees.
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2: Crews are on scene to a crash in Surrey, eastbound past the east end of the Portman Bridge in the left and center lanes. There's also a stall in North Vancouver, eastbound on Highway 1 after Mountain Highway in the center lane. A crash in Langley, westbound on Highway 1 before Glover Road. Watch out for a police incident in Surrey on Highway 17, eastbound before 104th Avenue. And out of town, Highway 1 is still closed for a wildfire near Boston Bar. Take Highway 3 or Highway 5 instead. 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I'm Trish Jewison in the CKNW Traffic Center.
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0: We like to say all the time when we talk about all the different platforms that we're on, that we like to find you, the listeners and the viewers of the Ben Mulrooney Show, we like to find you where you are. And so this next announcement is an extension of that. We are going on tour. We're taking the Ben Mulrooney Show across the country. We're doing the Ben Mulrooney Tour, and we want to hear from you. We want you to reach out to us and let us know where you're from. Let us know that you want to see us. And my goal is to have conversations with Canadians across this country. I do my best to have open conversations with people. Some people tend to view it in a very narrow view as something divisive. I believe that I'm not divisive at all. I think the more conversations we have, the better off we'll be. And the more we can understand each other, the better off we'll be. You know, Alberta's in a place, Quebec's in a place. There's differences and problems that people have with how they perceive their neighbors on the other side of the country. We're all Canadians. And so this is a conversation with Canadians across the country. And so go to benmulrooney.ca and join us there. Let us know where you're from and let us know that you want the show to come to you. And that's what we're going to do. We're going to get on a bus and we're going to tour this country and we're going to get to know you. And I want to hear from people building. I want to hear people building community and building businesses and building families and building sports leagues and building towns and cities and provinces and this entire country. I want to hear about people who work in the oil patch. I want to hear people who work for the government. I want to hear the things that you're proud of. And I want to have those conversations live with you where you live. And I think the show will be better because of it. I think I will be a better Canadian because of it. And I think this conversation is one that I'm very eager to have. So go to benmulrooney.ca and sign up there and let us know that you want the show to come to you. And I'm going to repeat this a few times today, but when I don't repeat it, we've got this for you.
1: The Ben Mulrooney Tour is coming. Where do you want to see Ben live? Visit benmulrooney.ca, tell us your city, and sign up for tour updates.
0: There you go. All right. So we got that ready to go. But honestly, this is something I'm very excited about. Really looking forward to it. I think we can have a lot of fun and we can all learn from each other. Right. And my dad always said you should learn something new every day. And something tells me I will be learning a lot every day. So thank you for that. The programming note has come to an end. BenMulrooney.ca. But let's talk about, well, there's a few stories that we got to get to in this first segment, not the least of which is that the U.S. has launched strikes on Iran after apparently tankers were hit in the Strait of Hormuz. So we're hoping that this peace would hold. We'll have to see what this means. It's being called renewed fighting, but the U.S. Central Command said it launched powerful strikes in response to attacks on three oil tankers in the Straits of Hormuz, hitting more than 80 targets, including air defense systems, coastal radar, and fast boats. And look, I tend to believe the Americans over the Iranians. Okay, call me crazy, but if I got to pick somebody here, because the Iranians are going to say that the Americans did something wrong, the Americans are going to say the Iranians did something wrong, all things being equal, I'm going to believe a fairly transparent democracy over one of the most repressive regimes on the planet. Now, and unsurprisingly, oil prices ticked up following the strikes. All the more reason for Canada to build. I'm petty enough to say all the more reason Canada should have built 10 years ago. But I don't have a time machine and I can't vote for you. So this is what we got. The NATO chief said that the American strikes were absolutely necessary. And, if peace is going to come to that area, then the Iranians, the Iranian regime, rather, is going to have to start playing by the rules. And I don't know if they have it in them. They have built an international reputation over decades as being the worst possible bad actor and the worst possible neighbor, exporting terror, funding groups like Hezbollah and the Houthis. And this is their brand. This is what they do. And they sow terror and chaos. And was it right for the United States to go in? I would have thought it would have been. It would have been nice if it would have led to a groundswell of a popular uprising. against the regime. But for that to have happened, I think the Americans should have armed those people and trained those people. And I don't think that happened. So that's a failure of the Americans. But that's where we are now. We are going to talk a little bit later about the liberals shutting down debate over the what the conservatives call the Carney condo bailout. They will say it's not that, but the Tories want to have a debate about that at the ethics committee. That was shut down. And it occurred to me, it feels like we're on repeat here. I've seen this play out a few times. And since the liberals got their majority and broke their word by saying that the composition of the committees would not change, quote, in this parliament, they have done this a few times. And I've said before, this government, the previous government, this Liberal Party that has been in power promised us under Justin Trudeau a government that would be open by default. Does this sound open to you? Does it? Because it doesn't to me. And so we're going to be talking about that a little bit later in the show when our political panel joins forces. It's been a while since we had a political panel, but it's the summertime, right? Dog days and all that. Meanwhile, closer to home, wow, this story just keeps getting more and more outlandish. The Bishnoi gang, which is has been listed as a terrorist organization. In the U.S., federal prosecutors unsealed indictments charging 37 individuals tied to three transnational Indian crime syndicates, including the Bishnoi gang. And this follows a massive investigation across the border between the FBI and the RCMP. It was dubbed Operation Hardball. And here's what we know. There were assassination orders by jailed crime boss Lawrence Bishnoi and his North American deputy, whose first name I cannot pronounce, last name Singh, but he's known as Goldie Brar, officially charged and directing the June 2023 murder of the prominent Sikh separatist leader, Hardeep Singh Nijjar, in British Columbia. This is, we're talking cross-border extortion. We're talking coordinated multi-continent raids resulting in 24 arrests across the U.S., Canada, and Europe. They seized 1,000 kilos of narcotics, multiple firearms. This is what happened. I mean, this happened here, right? It happened here, and it didn't happen by accident here. It happened here because, in my humble estimation, word got out that it's easy to do crime in Canada. It didn't used to be this way. Have you noticed an uptick in the massive, the stories of the tourist criminal gangs and the firebombings and the carjackings? It doesn't happen by accident. It happens because word gets out amongst the criminal community. They send word out on whatever, however they do it, that this is a place where you can do crime. And if you get caught, the chance that you're going to get a slap on the wrist is greater here than elsewhere. So the risk profile of the crime is attractive. It's attractive, and it's especially attractive to big organizations, criminal organizations. Why? Because the guys at the top are more or less insulated. It's the guys at the bottom that they can just churn through. Finding the young kids, finding the people with no hope, finding the people with no opportunity, bringing them in, having them do the dirty work, them doing the violent crimes, and then sending the money up to the guys at the top. It's a hell of an attractive opportunity if the risk is low enough. And Canada has demonstrated for far too long that the risk is low enough for this stuff, for the seeds of these crimes to find purchase in a land called Canada. And I would like for that to change. But I am very thankful to the RCMP and the FBI for their dutiful work on this file. Three victims may never get justice due to a legal loophole that basically allows a Canadian man, to commit sex crimes without ever having to stand trial. That's next.
2: Monday, July 13th on CKNW. 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
3: 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Look, an ant.
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1: You would think the amount of news that I consume that I would be able to look you in the eye right now and say, I've seen it all. I've seen it all. There's nothing else to see. It's just a repeat, a retread, a variation, a sequel. Everything is something we've already seen. Well, strap in, because if you haven't read Jamie Sarkonic's recent piece in the National Post, I urge you to, because this is a story, I promise you, you ain't heard anything like this ever before. Jamie, welcome to the show.
2: Thanks for having me.
1: This one is just, I don't even know what to make of this. We'll get to the ruling later, but tell everybody the crux of the story. Tell us about the individual concerned, the crimes that were committed, and then we'll get into the ruling.
2: Well, in Alberta last year, there was a very bizarre trial that came out of the Court of King's Bench involving a man named Kendall Longclaws. The catch was that he could not communicate at all. So he had grown up on a farm quite isolated. He had seven siblings, and he was deaf, and his parents were never able to get him education to communicate in nonverbal means. Mm. And they tried taking him to school a couple times, didn't work. They tried getting him tutoring, that didn't work. So by around age 30, he found himself in a position where he was being charged with sexual crimes against three individuals, a number of sex crime counts. And instead of taking this all the way to trial, the judge said, we're just going to stay the charges because there's no way we can respect this man's charter and have a trial. So the solution was just to put the charges in the garbage and not even start to consider the allegations that were brought by the victims.
1: So we've got to stop there for a second, and you got to explain to me and explain to the listeners what about going to trial would have been a violation of his charter rights.
2: So on one hand, the judge said this would violate his language rights because he needed an interpreter, but there was nothing to interpret into. So this is very paradoxical, and this is something I think people are very free to disagree with.
1: Yeah.
2: Because, you know, to trial in English, we don't have a right to a trial in nothing.
1: Yeah.
2: So
1: yeah,
2: that was one. And then on the other hand, the prosecutor brought an alternative suggestion. He said, well, let's just see if he's mentally fit to stand trial.
1: Right.
2: If he's found mentally unfit, that means that this individual would have to a mental hospital and be subject to the province's psychiatric administration regime. So that can mean years of detention or it can mean just months, but they have to go in the hospital, fix whatever is wrong, maybe get released later.
1: Yeah.
2: That requires an assessment. The judge said even the assessment would violate his charter right to liberty because he can't communicate with the assessor. So yeah, they just threw the charges in the garbage.
1: Okay, so that was it. And I, when I heard the judge said, while the result is unsatisfactory to all involved, there is simply no other remedy available. And am I wrong, Jamie, for saying that? I'm sorry, not good enough. You don't get to wear the robes, and you don't get to sit in the high chair, and you don't get the deference afforded to a judge. If you look at in your learned legal esteem, you look at the legal framework and say, yeah, there's nothing we can do here. So to the three accusers of what is a terrible, traumatic violation, you're denied justice. Sorry, there's nothing we can do. Am I wrong for thinking, yet not good enough? Go back to the drawing board and come back with something better.
2: Yeah, I would say that's entirely reasonable because you look at a situation like this and the charter has, you know, it has various remedies.
1: Yeah.
2: So if someone's charter rights can't be respected perfectly, that's something that the judge can handle later on in the trial.
1: Yeah.
2: In this case, the judge said, we're not even going to have that discussion. We're just going to not open up any of the evidence or any of the allegations. So that's crazy.
1: Yeah.
2: And then you might think, well, at least there's an appeal court. Maybe a few judges higher up will look at this and say, yeah, this is crazy. We're not doing this. But it went to appeal, and just very recently, a panel of three appeal judges in Alberta took a look at it and said, no, we agree with the trial judge. This is correct. We can't do anything about it. Sorry. So that's how it stands in Alberta. This is legitimate law in Alberta when you're handling this kind of situation. And we might be able to take it to the Supreme Court and see what the Supreme Court says.
1: This, yeah, I get it.
2: A real situation that can happen in law now.
1: I get that this is a difficult case, but we're not handing it to first year law students, legal students. Where that, if it were me and I'd been first year law, I was like, well, I can't come up with a solution, but I'm not a judge. I haven't been elevated to that, what is supposed to be, somebody who knows how to navigate both the letter and the spirit of the law, and somebody who appreciates what the legal, like what our legal and judiciary system is supposed to be about. Because it's not just about punishment. It can be about restitution. It can be about sending a signal. It can be about all sorts of stuff. It should be about justice for the victims, ultimately. But it feels yet again like we're telling a story where sort of a common through line is in a battle, if it's a toss up between the rights of the victim and the rights of the person who perpetrated the alleged crime, we're going to come out. We're going to err on the side of the alleged criminal, and we're going to back it up with the charter. It feels like that is a common theme in Canada right now.
2: Very much so. And this is perhaps one of the worst cases of that period, because we're not even giving him a sentence discount, because there have been very absurd sentence discounts, looking at whatever circumstance of the offender that makes it worth taking 2 years off his jail sentence. We did not even get that far. You know, we didn't even test if he did the things that he was alleged to have done. And then we released him back into the community. We said there's no way we can legally take him out of society, because that's what this is ultimately for, is safety. Maybe he belongs in jail, or maybe if he can't control himself and there's no way to handle a person like this, he does belong in a mental hospital. But they're saying there's no way to deal with this.
1: Well, but Jamie, like
2: totally putting the perpetrator before the victims.
1: And I get, listen, this man was failed on a number of different fronts. He was failed. I don't know how hard his family tried to get him help. It is not impossible for somebody to learn sign language. That's absurd. And it's also not impossible for somebody to learn sign language later on in life. I reject anybody who would suggest that. The fact that they said, oh, there's nothing we can do. Well, you could have him learn sign language. You could have him, you could send him to a hospital where there are experts on how to teach sign language to someone who is over 30. That I'm not going to live in a world where that is we send people up into space. All right. We can definitely do that. And the fact that this judge, in their, in their learned expertise, said, no, can't even do that. And knowing that the consequence of that is denial of justice for the accusers is such an affront to me. I don't even know what to do with it.
2: Yeah. And the bigger picture of this is this judge is saying this one man is not subject to the criminal code at all.
1: Yeah.
2: You know, if you can't examine him to see if he can stand before a court, if even that is a violation of his rights to the point where we can't have him in court, he can murder people, and that's fine.
1: Yeah,
2: the conclusions you draw from this are truly crazy.
1: Yeah, and like I said, I know that the life has done wrong by this man, but if I was callous, I'd say everybody's got a goddamn sob story, and I'm not, so I wouldn't say that, but I could. And the frustration is building up in a lot of people that just, like, give me the list. There's got to be a master list of traumas that I can list that could guarantee that I will not go to prison for even the most heinous of crimes. And it looks like the roadmap has been written finally. This is what you have to be able to do not to go to prison. Jamie, I want to thank you so much. If people want to see your most recent column, it's in the National Post. I appreciate you. Thank you for being here today.
2: Thank you for having me.
1: All right, we're going to look at the court from the other side of the border. Coming up, did a U.S. Supreme Court ruling actually get something right? That's next, right here on the Ben Mulroney Show, from coast to coast to coast on the Chorus Radio Network.

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1: Oh, I want you to remember that you can find us on YouTube. We upload full interviews and content all the time. But don't just be passive and watch. Take action. Subscribe. Like and subscribe. What they say, smash that subscribe button. And click on the bell so you'll never miss any updates. I think that's what I've heard people say. That helps us grow the channel, and everybody likes to grow, right? All right, we just talked about a crazy case in Canada. Here is one that seems to be a little more thought out and rational from the United States. And Adam Szivo from the National Post joins us to discuss what the Supreme Court has ruled on transgender athletes. Adam, welcome to the show.
2: Thanks for having me back.
1: Okay, so what did the Supreme Court actually say?
2: So the Supreme Court ruled that it is legal for U.S. states to ban all males, regardless if they identify as trans or not, from participating in female sports. And this matters because over the past 5 years or so, 27 U.S. states have enacted policies barring males, whether they're cisgendered or transgender, from participating in female sports. Two transgender students ended up challenging these bans, and they got favorable rulings at the lower level courts. And then it was appealed all the way to the Supreme Court. And the Supreme Court now has ruled against them. And this has set a national precedent. So what that means is that trans students, trans women, can still play in female sports in states that permit it.
1: Yeah.
2: But states can ban them legally should they decide to.
1: Yeah. This is not going to quell any debate. It was, from what I understand, this was a decision that was split along ideological lines. The conservatives voted, who have the majority, carried the day, and the more left-leaning justices saw things differently. This will continue, but the law is now the law now.
2: The law is now the law, but the split is not exactly what people think that it is. So the students challenged the law on two bases. So they said that it violated their Title IX rights, as well as the 14th Amendment of the Constitution. So Title IX is a civil rights statute that was passed in 1972. And essentially, all of the judges agreed that Title IX had not been violated, because back in 1972, when it was first passed, it was meant to protect against sex discrimination, but sex at the time ordinarily meant biological sex and not gender identity. So a gender-based interpretation of its wording was implausible.
1: Yeah, that to me was the most compelling argument, by the way.
2: Yeah. Well, and here's the thing, is that Title IX originally didn't actually address sports, but it was amended 2 years later, 1974, to allow for reasonable provisions of athletic fairness, with the understanding that males have an inherent physical advantage against females, yeah, and that if you don't provide separate but equal facilities for females, then you're not going to have female athletes who have a proper chance to compete fairly, and they could also get injured, right? So Title IX expressly allows for sex segregation in athletics, and so every single judge, progressive or conservative, said, you know what, the wording of the law is clear here, sex segregation is allowed, regardless of what gender you identify as.
1: Yeah. You said the 14th Amendment too, that was brought up?
2: Yeah, so the 14th Amendment concerns equal rights under the law. And so the conservative justices all said that, look, this law targets people on the basis of sex, right? So it's not a question of whether you're transgender or not, it's a question of whether you're male or female. And so to ban all males equally, regardless of their gender identity, from female sports does not target trans people. And the court opinion made a contrast and said that, look, if you had co-ed sports and you tried to ban transgender students from co-ed sports, then that would be an entirely different and less defensible issue. Yeah. And so essentially what they argue is that, I mean, so in the law, it's clear that the 14th Amendment can sometimes be circumvented if the state has a genuine interest in a certain law. And the judges, the conservative judges, all agree that there was a genuine interest in protecting female sports.
1: So how do you think something like this is going to be viewed or carried over in Canada? We have a completely different legal framework. We have the charter. We've got it's not even remotely the same thing up here. The dynamics at play are completely different. If something like this were brought in Canada, I know you're not a lawyer, but how would you see something like this playing out in Canada?
2: Well, I mean, legally speaking, I don't see how this would transpose to Canada at all. I'm also not a lawyer, so I don't understand Canada's law system here and not to be able to comment on that. But what I will say is that this is an important cultural milestone. Yeah. And I do think that it will normalize conversations amongst American progressives about whether or not sports inclusion in this context is a hill that they want to die on.
1: Yeah.
2: And I think that this is important for American Democrats, because when you look at the polling data, the overwhelming majority of Americans, regardless if they are Republican or Democrat, don't think that biological males should be competing in female sports.
1: Yeah.
2: And there are many people who are sympathetic towards transgender individuals, who think that they should live their life with dignity, that they shouldn't be discriminated in the context of work or housing. Yeah. But the fact is that if you transition, that doesn't fundamentally change your biology.
1: Well, and I saw a stand-up comic here in Toronto. He was a gay Asian stand-up. This guy may have popped up on your feed as well. He said, "Look, I'm 95% of the way there with the trans community." He said, "But you can't get around biology, and a trans woman is a woman except for biology." And he said, "And I look at it from my own personal life." He said, "I never knew my father, so my stepfather has been my father my whole life." And my stepfather is my father, except if I need a kidney transplant. And that's a pretty, like, it's hard to get around the biology of it all. And, there are people who are going to view this as, punching down but if you want to make me an enemy for something like that, then okay, I want to be your ally. But if you're going to choose to view me as an obstacle to overcome, well, good luck with that. But I'm here to help. If you want the help. And I think a lot of people are kind of just getting a little tired of the culture wars and the identity wars. And I don't know, maybe this will help in the States. I don't know.
2: Well, what I'll say is that, look, it would be amazing if we had the technology to give trans people full sex changes.
1: Yeah.
2: Where they were indistinguishable biologically from their preferred sex or gender. But the fact is that we don't have that technology. We can provide some degree of transition services, but they're often fairly cosmetic, and people are unfortunately locked into the biological sex that they're born into.
1: Yeah.
2: And, maybe unfortunately, that's a little bit unfair to trans people, but that's the reality that we live in. And what that means is that there are certain clashes between competing. And as much as it would be great for trans athletes to participate in their preferred gender, the fact is that it is unfair, and we just have to find reasonable compromises. And I hope that the Supreme Court ruling will normalize these conversations amongst American Democrats, and that will, by extension, create a bit more common sense amongst Canadian progressive politicians.
1: It's good luck with that. If you watch the NDP, the National NDP convention when Avi Lewis won, I don't know that's coming to that level of conversation is coming to that group anytime soon. I mean, when I boil it down, Adam, it comes down to we don't all get everything we want in life. I could want to be the world's greatest basketball player, and I could work my ass off every single day. I could have done that my whole life. I don't get to do it because I want to do it. And I know that some people will view that as trite. I think it's absolutely on point. We don't all get what we want. Everyone's got to learn to deal with a little disappointment in life, Adam. But I thank you. I genuinely thank you for joining us today. Thank you for breaking that down. And I hope we talk again soon.
2: Well, thanks for having me.
1: All right. A swaying high rise, forced evacuations. How does something like this happen, and can it happen in your city? We're going to drill down into what exactly is going on the island of Manhattan next.
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13: Welcome back. Yesterday, in the middle of the show, we saw news of what appeared to be a building in the United States, in Manhattan, in New York City, that was going through a transition from, I believe, office space to residential, that had a forced evacuation because it looked like it was crumpling down on itself. And it's one thing if the building's in the middle of nowhere, but when you're on one of the most densely populated islands in the world, if something like that goes down, the literal knock-on effect can be devastating. And in a city like New York that has had its own trauma with buildings coming down, you can imagine the worry and stress that could cause. And we're hearing possibly now that they've stabilized it. But to discuss this, as well as, you know, does it mean something bigger? And should we be paying attention in our own cities? Is it a cautionary tale? Is it something that we could learn from to prevent issues? We're joined now by Dr. Salman Soleimani, adjunct professor in civil engineering at the University of British Columbia. Doctor, thank you for being here.

0: not going to collapse is there, but that is safe enough for people to go in. And looks like that at late last night, like early morning today, they started stabilizing. They're still doing it as we speak, but they call it now safe, I think, for now.
1: Right. Yeah. So a lot of people breathing a sigh of relief. I mean, a lot of people, I don't know what buildings are next to it. I don't know what's behind it. I don't know what's in front of it. But if that thing has, if that thing goes down, it could cause damage throughout the neighborhood. And so I'm glad to hear that they're moving in the right direction. But when you saw the images from the inside of this building with the beams buckling the way they were, in your expert opinion, what did you attribute it to?
0: It was terrifying. Yeah. Like it was, I was like, God, I mean, my fellow engineers, colleagues who've worked on this, I was like, God, I mean, they must be under a lot of stress right now. And what's happening? I saw like all over the news of mixed talks about it. Some people are trying to undermine it. The developer, making call, oh, this is a construction mishap or stuff like that. But as I know, as you exactly said, it's very serious.
1: Yeah.
0: Like when things start to move, a 34 story building,
1: yeah,
0: and that's massive footprint. If that thing goes, the consequences is huge.
1: Yeah, when you looked at it, did you see anything that only a trained eye could identify? All I saw were crumpling beams. But did you see something that that suggested that it might have been poor upkeep or environmental damage or shoddy building materials?
0: It's been keeping my mind busy as well. I've been thinking about it, like what could be wrong, right? Yeah. Since their interior columns, I ruled out initially, all the environmental effects and all that stuff. When you're talking about, a complex structure, this was a 1905 short building and then another 34 story connected to it in 1960 and then 11 floors added. So we're talking about a load path that was, changed and altered multiple times throughout its lifespan. And now you're putting this chunk at top and the load path is quite different. When I saw those beams, the first thing that came to my mind is like, God, how can you know what the load path is right now? How is that changing? Because when the columns let go, the load starts to travel to the path of least resistance,
1: right,
0: and go to the other columns.
1: Yeah.
0: And then what other columns, I was trying to actually kind of think which other columns might go next.
1: Yeah.
0: That was kind of my...
1: Yeah.
0: First,
1: I wish I knew more about what we're discussing, but the shallow pool that I live in, we hear oftentimes that one of the knocks on Canada and the United States is we built all this great stuff, a few generations ago, and we haven't made the requisite investments to ensure their longevity. I think of the Champlain Bridge in Montreal, for example, or, just the general, or the infrastructure. I get the a lot, what I'm talking about is more infrastructure, right? Not necessarily privately built buildings. But I wonder if we can take a look at this building and ask ourselves, are we doing what we need to do in big cities in Canada to ensure that we don't have problems like this?
0: That's exactly, you actually hit the nail on the head. That's we are dealing in Canada with a lot of aging infrastructure,
1: yeah,
0: infrastructures that were built, as you said, generations ago. We need to have a proper condition assessment regime, a complete program to go and inspect them at a time. There are a lot of new technologies. There's instrumentation, there's sensors we could install to monitor their health. I mean, we go and do a health checkup once in a while, see our family doctors and make sure everything is okay. And we don't do that for our buildings, right? And
1: we don't have building inspectors that routinely go check these things out. I know we got like elevator inspectors. You always see when you get into an elevator, there's that little thing that says this was inspected X amount of months ago and it's up to code. Do we not do that more generally for buildings themselves, or do we wait until there's a problem?
0: Yes and no. There are some, like Minister of Transportation does a lot of regular inspections, but and I don't want to, kind of comment really in detail on that.
1: Sure.
0: But sometimes the inspections are kind of a visual inspection. Somebody goes in, looks for cracks, looks for signs, and a lot of times when you see a sign, it's often too late, right? Yeah. Look at that building. When you see a building, like a column is buckling.

0: That building is probably, I don't know, I mean, this stable, but what are you gonna do about it?
1: Yeah.
0: Right? You know, it's
1: I mean, is it sta- yeah, yeah. Is it stable enough to continue with the retrofit and turn it into residential, or is it stable enough to slow bit by bit take it down because nobody should be walking in it? We don't know what stable means or stable to what end.
0: Exactly. That's right. So I think it's and then I teach my courses actually at UBC. I teach actually an infrastructure rehabilitation course. And I tell my students, most of your professional career would be spent on, you know, repairing, retrofitting, rehabbing,
1: yeah.
0: and upgrading existing infrastructure than building new ones,
1: yeah.
0: because we're dealing with a massive amount of aging infrastructure that are concerning, as you said.
1: Well, yeah, in San Francisco in 1989, when the San Francisco experienced that earthquake during the World Series, one of the good things that came out of that was all the new technologies and all the new protocols and all the new safety mechanisms that would be built into new buildings and the retrofitting of the old ones. And I'm pretty sure that city is far more solid today than it ever was before. And my hope is, you know, cities like Toronto and Vancouver and all points in between look to something like this and ask themselves, okay, what do we have to do to make sure this isn't happening in our city?
0: That's exactly right. I mean, building, construction, good design, seismic, you know, resistant design, all that stuff is good, but we could go above that and we should. And as you said, you know, Japan is doing it, San Francisco, yeah. you know, California is doing it. And I think we should also, as one of the, you're right, one of the busiest cities in the country, Toronto, Vancouver. I mean, Toronto seismic risk is a little bit lower. Yeah. Vancouver is huge.
1: Yeah.
0: And instrumentation, you know, being able to monitor live the buildings, if something happens, if like imagine if that same building of, you know, the incident building that we're talking about, if it had sensors in it, then you could exactly know how much is tilting, where yeah. is it, you know, where the loads are going, and then you could make a better quick decision where, as you're just trying to look at the columns and say, God, I mean, I don't know if.
1: Yeah, well, Dr. Salman Soleimani, thank you so much. If something happens to this building, can we call you again?
0: Of course, yes, okay. For sure.
1: Thank you. I loved our chat. No, so do I. I hope not as well. But like we said, we don't know what it means. Like, we don't know if they're going to have to take this thing down or that it's now solid as a rock. We'll have to wait and see. But I appreciate you. Thank you very much.
0: No, all I can say, it's not going to be an easy fix.
1: So. No, it will not. Thank you so much. And thank you, Edmonton, for joining us. We will see you back here for Hump Day, for Wednesday. Coming up, though, if you thought Canada was broke, think again. Prime Minister Mark Carney has been going on a spending spree that makes Mike Tyson seem frugal.
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18: This is Global News. I'm Karim Gouda. Difficult conditions continue to hamper efforts to suppress two large wildfires burning in the Fraser Canyon. Global's Jacob New has the latest.
19: The Brunswick Creek wildfire, discovered last Thursday, is threatening the Boston Bar area west of Highway 1. Several evacuation orders have been issued, while some remain on evacuation alert and must be ready to leave at a moment's notice. On the other side of the highway, the Ainslie Creek wildfire, initially reported on Saturday, grew significantly Tuesday thanks to high winds and hot, dry conditions. The BC Wildfire Service says that blaze started from an ember of the Brunswick Creek blaze. 146 firefighters and 12 helicopters are assigned to the two, now being referred to as the Brunswick Complex, along with heavy equipment and structure protection. However, both are burning in steep terrain. Fire Information Officer Julia Caranchi says they're anticipating some challenging days ahead.
20: We don't see any rain in the short-term forecast, and we are going to continue to see those elevated winds, at least for the next couple of days, with no rain expected in that short-term forecast. So we are likely to continue to see that elevated fire behavior.
19: The fires have burned more than 11,400 hectares. Highway 1 remains closed in both directions. Jacob New, Global News.
18: It was a crime that was expected to remain unsolved. A stolen piece of jewelry taken during a distraction theft. What were the odds? But there was one very specific clue that stood out for a Vancouver police detective. Catherine Urquhart has that story.
21: 93-year-old Maria Infante never imagined she would again see her precious necklace, cross, and heart, gifted on her 80th birthday. In June, she was in her yard in Burnaby when a woman approached, placed several necklaces on her, and took Maria's jewelry.
22: Well, I never sleep for a week.
0: That night, I never sleep.
21: A similar theft happened in Vancouver, which led to three arrests and charges against one person. VPD Detective Nicole Catchpole discovered the suspect had sold jewelry to a pawn shop in Surrey, prompting a review of similar cases.
1: I started going through those reports, and I came across one from June 4th, which occurred in Burnaby, and the description of the jewelry was very similar to what I had recovered, a beautiful cross that sort of had a unique curvature to it, and a heart.
21: Inscribed on the back was Nona. Now the necklace has been returned. Vancouver police say Maria is fortunate. This Nona agrees. Catherine Urquhart, Global News.
18: And Surrey police say they're dealing with another extortion investigation after a house in Cloverdale was hit by gunfire. The home on 58th Avenue was targeted early Tuesday morning, and luckily no one was injured. This latest investigation is underway as Metro Vancouver's South Asian community reacts to charges targeting alleged members of the Bishnoi Crime Network, which investigators across multiple jurisdictions believe are behind a number of extortion cases. Moninder Singh is with the Sikh Federation of Canada and says the extortion reports have slowed down in recent weeks, and he believes that with the news of the crackdown will come change.
22: I think we took it as a great step for public safety and security. Definitely Canada and Canadian communities are safer today than they were yesterday.
18: Gurpreet Singh Sahota is a Channel Punjabi journalist and says he's been getting calls from all over the world.
23: It's a transnational issue, and I'm getting calls from Spain and Portugal, and there's some arrests there, and it's all over. So hopefully there will be more arrests in Canada, all over Canada, in the U.S., and all the wanted people will be arrested. And yeah, it's going towards the right direction, and the community is very hopeful that soon it will end.
18: Community members say there are still victims who haven't come forward out of fear and are urging them to contact police. From the Global News Desk, I'm Kareem Gouda. This is

0: Well, the Ben Mulrooney Show likes to say that we want to find you wherever you are. That's why we're on social media and on YouTube and on the radio and all the places. But the one place we haven't been is where you live. And so we want to announce that we are doing a Ben Mulrooney Show tour. And we're going to take a bus and we're going to go across the country. We want to talk to you where you live. I want to talk to people building things. I want to talk to people building community. I want to talk to people building infrastructure, hospitals, families, churches, organizations. If you've got something in you that you got to get out and you think it's going to make this country better, I want to talk to you. We want to come to where you live. So we want you to go to benmulrooney.ca and join us there and let us know where you're from. Let us know that you want us to come to where you are. And the tour bus will roll in and we'll have a gay old time, as they used to say. So the Ben Mulrooney Show on tour, the Ben Mulrooney Show tour at benmulrooney.ca, and we'll see you soon. Two people I'm very excited to see right now are our good friends, Regan Watts and Andy Gibbons. Regan is the founder of Fratton Park and former senior aide to Finance Minister Jim Flaherty. And Andy is the principal at Walgate, former VP at WestJet, and he is doing his best Kim Jong-un impression at the Stampede. He's a Kimmy the Kid. Welcome to the show.
1: You're more than welcome, Ben. I'm hoping to catapult this into replacing Rip Robbins in the next season of Yellowstone. So,
0: Yeah. No, absolutely. So
1: we'll start here.
0: Well, we'll start there. But listen, we're starting. We could talk about cowboys, or we could talk about submarines. And it looks like Canada, our prime minister, putting our money where his mouth is. And he said he was going to commit to taking care of our military, make sure our military can take care of us. And it looks like we're buying 12 new submarines. The four that we got, those Victoria class ones. They're practically at the end of their lives, if not already there. So this is, I think, a good thing. But I'm going to ask each of you the same question. When you saw this announcement, what came to mind? Regan, you go first.
2: Well, my first reaction was good. I think the prime minister was quoted as saying that we only have one functional submarine that's currently in use. That is a problem for a country with three coasts, the Pacific, the Arctic, and the Atlantic. And so this is a prime minister that has committed to, quote unquote, get things done and get things moving. This type of procurement is long overdue. My expectation as a result of this decision is that along with the Defense Investment Agency, led by a gentleman by the name of Doug Guzman and Minister Stephen Fuhr, who both have done an exceptional job since taking their respective roles, that we'll see a number of economic benefits that spin off for Canadian small and medium-sized enterprises as well. So, you know, good on the Prime Minister for tackling a real issue. And when you have as much coastline as we have, and the Arctic is among the new frontiers in defense and security, particularly with the presence of Chinese ships and submarines in our own waters, this is a welcome development, and the Prime Minister deserves credit for it, even if the haters in the YouTube comments don't want to give him any credit.
0: All right. All right, Andy, your thoughts. When you saw this, what did you think?
1: I thought it was one of the best announcements the Prime Minister has made because, one, Ben, you mentioned that there's one operable submarine. So Canada, let's be honest, has been a joke on this. And so this purchase is necessary and timely. But also, we should note for your listeners, the speed at which this procurement has taken place. So there's been a lot of criticism and discussion on this show. Things fast enough, are they not? The time that it took procurement to take place is like record lightning speed for Ottawa. So that needs to be noted as well. So both the critics and supporters of the Prime Minister should all be united in agreeing that this is the right decision. And I also love it because it's a German submarine and our ties to Europe. And I think that improves our standing as a country and shows that we're serious.
0: Yeah.
1: And this is, so I'm all on board. I think it's great.
2: And not to mention, Andy, that I think one of the things the Prime Minister deserves credit for is that this announcement came just prior to NATO. So he's now gone into Turkey for a NATO meeting, putting some real cash on the table, demonstrating his commitment to defense and security from a country that has, I think three of us would acknowledge, has lagged certainly over the last decade, known as the long national nightmare.
0: Well, there was a white paper issued in 2017 that said that we needed to get this done then. And so he's been there a year. In that year, he got this done. I'd go back and look at Justin and say, like, what the hell, man? You had more money than we have now, and yet here we are. So I do. I appreciate the speed with which this prime minister is honoring the commitment that I think all three of us agree is and should be not just a priority today, but a sustained priority until the end of time. I don't think a serious country is a serious country without a serious army that can do what we need to do. So this is a great announcement. This is not the only announcement. It's been, you know, Canada Land referred to this is almost like a Mark Carney's Oprah moment where he's like every guy going across the country and making announcements for everybody. He did the condo thing. And then he moved over to Alberta and he did the pipeline thing. And then he's doing the submarine thing. I mean, there's a lot of announcements. Where are we landing now? We're going to start with our cowboy there. Where are we landing today on the pipeline? You know, I don't know if it still has a private sector backer. I know that the Ontario government announced a willingness to create this Northern Shield pipeline to Sarnia. Wab Kanu has said he's not participating in that. So I don't know how you get a pipeline to Ontario without going through Manitoba. But, you know, there's a lot of movement, it feels. But I don't know if that movement's going to translate into anything, Andy.
1: Yeah, but let's stop and reflect for just a second. Here we are in Canada in July 2026 talking about which pipeline's a better pipeline and which route is worse or not. And politicians are coming out and extending their hand to proponents and extending their hand to government to say, we're going to create the space and investment climate to make this a viable project for you. So hallelujah. Yeah. Look at where we are in this country and let's just take stock of where we are versus where we are even 2 years ago.
0: Yep.
1: That's a sea change in Canada. So I'm focused really on that positive element of it. I think the government knows that there are barriers that need to be lifted for private sector components, and I don't doubt them anymore in terms of their seriousness of taking this on.
0: Yeah.
1: And you know, everyone seems to be tasked with nation building, and isn't that great? Doug Ford was here in Calgary and had a great announcement with Premier Smith. This is what people want from their leaders.
0: Yeah,
1: is leadership and vision. And wanting to achieve things for the national interest. So here we are, guys. Yeah. That's not where we were a year ago. So I see it very positively.
0: Yeah, good. Regan, let's talk about Wab Kanu and let's look at it through who's saying, I'm not doing this. I'm not participating in this pipeline to Ontario because you didn't start with Indigenous conversation and consultation. You're doing it after the fact. Now, I'm looking at that and wondering whether that is whether he could learn some lessons from David Eby, who sort of threw up the white surrender flag and said, I can't fight this this pipeline anymore. It's coming. I wonder if he did that after he got the check for the condos. But is this
2: maybe Ben, he did learn a lesson from Premier Eby, who, you know, it must be acknowledged is pretty useless. But on this file, he's managed to extract concessions out of Ottawa that has landed, you know, billions in new investment in important infrastructure and port projects in British Columbia. Yeah. And that is part of the grand bargain between the federal government.
0: The horse trading. Of course, the horse provinces. Trading. Let's do that. What do you need for me to get?
2: Yeah. Yeah. And so I think Premier Kanu's posturing may be in the same vein as Premier Eby and his posturing from earlier. But I think Andy's point is the right one, which is, and he's in Calgary, so I'm interested in his feedback on this, but it feels like our leaders in this country are finally rowing in the right direction. Yep. They don't have Trudeau in Ottawa pointing his finger down and lecturing the provinces on what should or should not be done with the moral preening of a drama teacher. We have a serious business person in the Prime Minister's office who's trying to get the business and corporate institutions in this country working in one direction, and ground zero is Calgary. So Andy, I'm curious if you have any feedback on how Stampede has felt this year.
0: We'll get that when we come back. And look, you got to take the good with the bad. The sweet ain't sweet unless you got the sour. When we come back, the Liberals shutting down debate yet again. It's got to be done. I know Regan might not be happy with it, but we got to tell the truth on the Ben Mulrooney Show.
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15: Welcome back to Regan and Andy. And Regan, you were asking Andy how Stampede was going. And so tell us, Andy, how's it going over there?
16: Yeah, it's going great. Mark Carney is going to be here, I think, tomorrow or the next day. And I think he's going to get a tremendous reception.
15: Yeah, I think maybe
16: you should come here next year.
15: I'd like to. I've got my white hat sitting upstairs. It's right by my desk.
16: You were given it by Mayor Farkas, and he likes curfews, so maybe we got to be careful a little bit. But it's been exceptional. It is Canada's greatest festival, in my opinion.
15: Regan, you want to say you look perplexed there.
17: I was just going to say whatever dress up games you and Brokeback Gibby want to play in Calgary, but you should fill your boots. Just make sure, Andy, you take Ben to the food tent because there's no eater in the world who can eat more or more vociferously than Benedict Mulrooney.
15: Food gives me joy. It gives me so much joy. It gives me no joy to pivot to this next conversation. We got to talk about what I think is a bad habit by this government. And so to lay the groundwork, So you got this condo bailout or buyout or whatever you want to call it in Vancouver. And then almost immediately after that, at a Liberal Party fundraiser in Vancouver, several developers attended paying $1,700 a ticket. Some conservatives suggested that didn't smell right, didn't pass their smell test. So they want to invite these people to the ethics committee, and it was shut down. It was shut down by the Liberal majority. And for people to remember, after the last election, the conservatives had control of the committees. And they were promised and assured that if the Liberals got their majority, they would not change the composition of these committees during this parliament. Those were their words. And they went back on that word. And since then, in April, they took used their majority to send public meetings behind closed doors at four separate committees: ethics, health, science, and transport. During the passage of controversial legislation, they shut down debate, and now shutting down debate at the Ethics Committee. This, whether you like what the conservatives are doing or not, this is not a good look for a government that got its majority in a very unique and novel fashion, Andy.
16: I agree it's not a good look, and they can be a little, there's two issues here. There's the sloppiness around their fundraising and ring fencing it, and the condo deal. So they need to clean that up. It seems like for every two announcements that are flawless for them, there's one that's a bit incoherent and causes them problems. But on the government of the day shutting down debate, I mean, breaking news, this is a tale as old as time. So I don't like it. I don't think it's a good look. But the question, Ben, which I think Regan's going to get into, is it going to change anything, and does it matter?
15: Oh, I'm not looking. I am not approaching this from a perspective of like, how can this help, or is this going to hurt the government? Is this going to help the opposition? I don't care about any of that. I think from a purely democratic and accountability perspective, this is not good. Regan.
17: Well, Ben, yeah. I mean, look, these are legitimate tools that governments of all political stripe have used at the federal and provincial level for many, many, many, many years. And I agree with Andy that it is not a great look, but it is what it is, and it doesn't really register. I will note, though, that the Conservatives called for an emergency hearing, and they were going to drag a bunch of people before a parliamentary committee because of this fundraiser that Andy referenced and you had referenced. And I got a newsflash for Aaron Gunn and the rest of the Conservative caucus. If you think that paying $1,700 is going to get the government to make a decision in your favor, you really haven't spent a lot of time in the real world, because I can tell you that doesn't matter one iota. I agree that it's sloppy and the developers probably shouldn't have been at the fundraiser, and the Liberals need to be more disciplined about that. And I should admit, or at least my experience is, they are quite disciplined about excluding lobbyists and special interests from fundraisers. This seemed to be a miss, but there's no reason, I don't think, that there's anything nefarious about or ne'er-do-well about developers attending a fundraiser, because provincial governments and municipal politicians, just as much as federal politicians, raise money from the same community of people.
15: No, and again, I don't know that there's anything wrong here, and frankly, I don't care. I find we play small ball with a lot of this stuff.
17: But that's what the Conservatives allege, right? That's what Aaron Gunn was getting at. And, you know, I'm not sure there's votes in that for the Conservative Party. I'm not sure that that's a better look for the party. I do think, though, that they've at least made an issue of it. And we'll see if it registers. I doubt it will, but yeah. I'm interested in what Andy has to say on this.
15: Yeah.
16: Well, here's the difference for me, guys. The condo bailout was announced because Premier David Eby requested it and thought it was a good policy solution for the federal government. Not because, this isn't the Wee Brothers. Remember this Kielberger scandal?
15: Yeah, yeah.
16: It's not like the government, it's not like Mark Carney and Gregor Robinson, like, reached into the pile, into the donation list and said, hey, these guys' condos are struggling.
15: Yeah.
16: The Premier of British Columbia brought the policy forward. The government of Canada ratified it. So it's not a Kielberger Brothers caliber reach in.
15: Yeah.
16: It's that's for EB to answer. The government of Canada has to be responsive to that need. I'm not defending the policy. I'm just saying, like, the Conservatives are overreaching a little bit here. I'm with Regan on it.
15: All right. In our last few minutes, let's finish up with the summer that is, and the fact that, our time as FIFA World Cup co-hosts in Canada has come to a close. There are those who are saying that the juice wasn't worth the squeeze. I don't know that every single one of these events, Regan, needs to be calculated exclusively on how much did it cost and what was the return on investment. Because I'm seeing, at least in Toronto, I can only speak to my experience here, I'm seeing the city coming alive at a time where, frankly, it just feels good. And I've been told feelings matter. And so how do you see things?
17: Well, I think a couple things. One, there are going to be infrastructure legacies that result from this World Cup. And there's been some news articles over the last few days about improved municipal and community infrastructure, additional soccer pitches and things like that for Canadian youth to use that will remain, as well as some stadium upgrades in BC and in Toronto that needed to be done as a result of the World Cup coming to Canada. Look, I love soccer. I work with the Canadian Soccer Association. I've attended the World Cup games. It's been a magical month, and it's still not over. And I think the performance of the Canadian men's team in the World Cup was remarkable. I think anything, and the Prime Minister, if you think about the work he's doing, he's really trying to change the mood of this country, you know, in supporting these types of initiatives. Eurovision is another one. Whatever one thinks about the Canada participating in Eurovision, it will galvanize Canadians into something bigger than themselves. And so I think the World Cup is value for money on the feelings basis alone. People have been in better moods. There's been some new soccer fans, and there'll be an inspiration of new kids who are playing soccer in the coming years, just as, by the way, there will be new kids, and there are new kids playing baseball this summer after the Blue Jays run to the World Series last year. And guess what? When you're a G7 country that has money to spend, hosting international events is something you should do. What it made me think is I wish we did more of this.
15: Yeah.
17: You know, we should host more Olympics. We should host more World Cups. We should go after the Pan Am Games another time. I think there's more of this is good for Canada, and it's good for nation building. And I applaud the Prime Minister for leaning in on soccer as much as he has.
15: Andy, the last word goes to you. If this country were to do the Olympics ever again, my vote would be for Calgary for Winter Olympics again. So much of that infrastructure is still there. So much more has already been built. I've been told all it needs is they want a train from downtown to the mountains, and then they're set.
16: Well, I would love a Calgary-Edmonton joint bid to make it the Alberta Winter Games, but that's just me. I don't know, guys. I'm a soccer fan. I went to the Switzerland game in Vancouver, and the patriotism was unreal, and there's an incalculable thing there. So I'll agree on all of that. But at the same time, when I stayed in Vancouver, the downtown occupancy rate was 59%. There were problems with this World Cup, and a lot of taxpayers' money was spent. And, you know, bread lines and soup kitchens are bursting at the seams. So I'm with you guys. I loved it. My heart loved it. My son loved it. I'm all in on all that. But the taxpayers' dollars that go to these events does need to be scrutinized. And I think we're better for that scrutiny without making it a ridiculous debate. But there were some problems with this World Cup.
15: Yeah.
16: And there was a lot of money spent. And I think that should be reviewed. And it's good to review it.
15: All right. Well, Andy got to play the role of wet blanket in this conversation. Gentlemen, thank you very much. Enjoy the weather. Enjoy the stampede. Regan, I'll see you real soon. And thank you guys very much. All right. Hey, summer is the perfect opportunity to focus on this. And no, I'm not talking about your summer bod.
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15: So I don't know how you feel about the summer, but I come alive in the summer. I have more bandwidth. I don't know whether it's longer days, more sunlight, whether it's the fact that it's easier to just walk outside. You don't have to put boots on. You don't. I mean, back in the day with the kids, geez, trying to put three kids that were in diapers into a car in the middle of winter. You had to give yourself 40 minutes of like runway before you got out the door. So it's just a lot easier to live your life in the summer. But it's not just about relaxing. Because of that bandwidth, I'm able to connect with people. I went to a concert, outdoor concert, for the first time in years on Monday night. And it was one of the best nights I've ever had in this city. So to talk about what that means and how we can leverage this weather, not just to get a tan, for which I'm doing very well on that front, but to make those connections, we're joined as always by Pete Bombace from Genwell. Pete, welcome.
27: Hey Ben, great to see you again, my friend.
15: Yeah, great to see you. Yeah, so when you see summer through the lens of Genwell, what sort of advice do you want to give people?
27: Well, I think we see it as almost the kickoff to the summer social season, where we all are given permission. Whether it's because we are taking holidays, the kids are off school, as you highlighted, you know, longer days. Yesterday, I think I was somewhere at 9 p.m. and it was still beautiful outside.
15: Yeah.
27: So there's so many things that contribute to your point. It's, hey, it's not even sneakers. It's now flip-flops. It's like you're in and you're gone.
15: Yeah.
27: So I think when we start to see all the opportunities that are around us because we're out and about, we're in patios, we're on streets, we're walking, we're in parks, I think it's just recognizing the opportunity all around us just to say hello to somebody, connect with somebody. Every one of them is an opportunity to improve our social health.
15: But some people have some questions or they not pushback, but you know, they'd say, oh, yeah, that makes sense. That makes sense. But it's easier said than done. And so a couple of reminders that you know you sent my way, which I think are really smart. Relationships don't build themselves, right? Like you've got to intentionally choose to do those things. Today, I was walking to work. And I remembered I hadn't talked to a friend of mine in a long time. He's a world traveler. Like, I don't ever know if he's in town. He might not be here this summer, but I sent him a text saying, hey, if you are in town, I'd love to see you at some point. Might be September, but I began that conversation. Like, you got to remember that, right? You're not just going to bump into people. And if you think you are, then you're not going to have the those connections that you're maybe yearning for.
27: Absolutely, Ben. I think this is kind of a little spillover from the pandemic. We got comfortable, you know, relaxing, you know, maybe spending a little more time binge watching our favorite shows or spending time on social. If we want to build healthy connections, sometimes we need to go first. Yeah. We need to be the person who sends that text and says, hey, you want to get together? Hey, you want to meet? You want to do something? You want to go for a hike? And the point is, it doesn't have to cost money.
15: Yeah.
27: You know, I just met with the folks from the Trans-Canada Trail today. What a great opportunity to get onto the trail, go for a hike. Anywhere we go, there's an opportunity to build those connections.
15: Yeah. And look, when you said that, you know, during the pandemic, we binge watched. We were united in that, right?
27: Yeah,
15: we were all together doing that. And if you're still doing that today, then you really are alone. Like, you could call your friend and say, did you watch that show? And that was the best you could do. It was the best you could do in the circumstance.
27: Yeah.
15: Doing that today is not the best you can do. And it's not the best you can do for yourself either.
27: Well, and I think now that we understand the science and we recognize how much we do need each other, then it reduces the risk of so many mental and physical health issues. Yeah. Sometimes we need to take the action. We can't just wait for it to come to us, because oftentimes we might find ourselves
15: You know,
27: chronically or persistently disconnected, and that's not good for us.
15: I had a conversation a couple of days ago on the show about, is it now time, after, because of these conversations that you and I have, is it time for doctors to be able to literally prescribe going for a walk, spending time outdoors, getting exercise? Because it's one thing to, and same would be for like having a conversation with somebody. We know the positive knock-on effects, not just for the individual, but ultimately for the healthcare system. It could alleviate so much pressure from the healthcare system. And something tells me that beyond a suggestion from a doctor, if it was literally written on a prescription pad, people would do it.
27: Well, there actually is something, Ben, called social prescribing, which actually does, when you enter through a doctor's office, then they go through relationship building with their patient, that they might actually identify that the issue is not the upset stomach or the arm or some other thing that may have been presented when they came in, but it's actually rooted back to the fact that they're not building healthy connections. Yeah. They might feel chronically or persistently lonely. But that prescription could be time in nature. It could be time to go play euchre at a local community center. And that is actually part of a program. And that's really about intervening before somebody ends up in the emergency room and saying, hey, how can we prevent that person from getting to the crisis?
15: So, look, I come alive in the summer, as I just said. But there, for some people, I have to believe, because everyone's different, I got to believe that for some people, it's a tough time. I can't put myself in their shoes, but I have to believe that it must be something people don't respond to.
27: Well, and I would think that everybody would want to be light up like a Christmas tree, like you are, which is, I feel inspired by the summer. But I think what we need to recognize is people go through all different types of experiences. Yeah. There are people going through divorces, people that are being displaced in work right now. We've heard this in the news over the last few days. You know, maybe somebody loses a loved one. Maybe somebody's battling an illness or just feeling sick for a while. And we get out of the normal habits and routines that we are used to and the relationships that might have been there before, but maybe right now it's not there. And so we just need to be conscious of the people around us and say, hey, maybe I know somebody who's going through something and my outreach to them and this. So we're loving it.
15: Yeah.
27: The reality is some people may not be.
15: And so is the recommendation then to, you know, have them dip their toe in the shallow end of the summer, not go whole hog and go to a big patio party, but, you know, come on over, come to the backyard, come sit, have a glass of rosé, just the two of us.
27: I love the sound of that. And the reality is this is a year long thing, which is understanding some people like the big party.
15: Yeah.
27: But some people might actually enjoy that one-on-one conversation. So whether it's the person struggling or whether they're just more quiet, we need to understand each other and find the ways in which we can connect that work for everybody.
15: What should I do myself? I mean, we're going a little off script here, but what should I do? Because as much as I love the summer, part of it is like I'm all in because I know it's going to end. And then when it ends, I start nesting. I don't want to be a shut-in. I really don't. Mm. But that's what's comfortable in the winter months for me. And I know we don't have to go all the way to the winter months now, but like I don't know what to do about that.
27: Well, this is why we have 6 national campaigns, Ben. In the September and the third weekend in September, we have GenWell weekend, which is to help people reconnect after the summer.
15: Yeah.
27: Both because we go to that slower pace of the summer, and September usually whips up, whether the kids are back in school, whether there's deadlines in the office and in the workplace. everything starts to move a lot quicker. And a lot of us actually forget about building those social habits. Mm. And then in November, we have Talk to a Stranger Week. So we want to periodically be there for people so that when they start feeling a little more disconnected than they might have been during the summer, that we are there to remind you that, hey, these connections are important to your health and happiness, but also to mine.
15: Okay, so let's talk about the Summer Connection Challenge. Action steps.
27: Well, I think the Summer Connection Challenge is all the things we talk about all the time. Hey, maybe it's talking to a stranger when you're out there walking the dog or on the street. It's maybe say hello to a neighbor that you haven't spoken to before. Mm. Maybe it's invite some people over to a barbecue that you haven't had over before for a barbecue. Yeah. It's really open our tables to everyone in our networks and in our community, because every one of those invites may make a difference in your day, but it also may change somebody else's day.
15: I mean, a very important recommendation, speaking from experience. Don't invite 20 people over to your house for a barbecue if you haven't tested your barbecue yet this season. There's nothing worse than having people over and then this sucker just doesn't work. And then you run and you get the propane. It doesn't work. And then next thing you know, you tell your friends, hey, would you mind if at this barbecue we just Uber Eats some McDonald's, which I have done. Turns out not a bad party, but it's not a good look.
27: You are a solution provider, and I love how you were creative in actually figuring out how to get there.
15: This is the time of year to invite people over, and I've got a list of recipes as long as my arm that I'm looking forward to testing. And I test them on my kids. They're the worst to test recipes on. They're like, well, part of it's good. I was like, you don't know what good is. You don't know what good is. You don't have a reference point. You're going to eat what I tell you. You're going to like it. And then we'll try something else tomorrow. So bring over someone with a good palate if you want to test out a good recipe. Pipa Bache from Genwell, thank you very much for being here.
27: Great to be here, Ben.
15: All right. Don't go anywhere when we come back. Something very special happened back in 1967. Besides the Leafs winning last, something that prompted a man to parachute out an airplane 100 times. It prompted the longest canoe race in history. And even a bathtub race. We're going to find out what all this happened next.
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1: Well, I am in downtown Toronto, as downtown as you can get, right on the waterfront. And our next guest is currently in Blue Lake Provincial Park in Kenora District, Ontario, located 10 kilometers northwest of the community of Vermilion Bay. Of course, I'm talking about the professor himself, the host of Canadian History X, Craig Baird. Craig, welcome.
2: Oh, thanks for having me.
1: What's in Vermilion Bay? What's in Blue Lake Provincial Park?
2: A lot of trees, a nice lake, and most importantly, a place for me to park for the night to rest before I continue my journey eastward.
1: How's it going, by the way?
2: It's going well. I'm doing about 300 kilometers a day, 8 days in. I started on Tuesday of last week, so it's been going well. It's been an adjustment for sure, not being at my desk every day, but it's been really cool to kind of see the landscape change as I go east.
1: And you're going as far east as you can get.
2: Yep, I'm going all the way to the Atlantic coast, to Nova Scotia, essentially, then turning around, going all the way back to the Pacific coast, and then back, turn around again, and then up back to my home outside of Edmonton.
1: I mean, how long is this going to take you?
2: I think I put it at about 50 days in total, so it'll probably take it between about 45 to 50 days. I'm actually a couple of days ahead of schedule right now.
1: Wow. I mean, this is impressive, man. This is, congratulations. That feels like a bucket list trip. Well done. All right, take me back in time to Canada's

0: 67, he had 50 million visitors attend this massive event. It was the most successful World's Fair of the 20th century. And then towns across Canada built a variety of structures, from arenas to community halls to roadside attractions. Nanaimo even held the first bathtub race across the Georgia Strait for the centennial year. And then one of my favorite events, the Centennial Voyageur Canoe Pageant, had 10 teams from 8 provinces and 2 territories compete in the longest canoe race in history, from Rocky Mountain House, Alberta, all the way to Montreal. So it was just this amazing year where Canadians really let their pride fly. And I think it's just a fantastic example of what Canadians can do when, you know, we're really showing how awesome our country is.
1: You know, I'm glad you mentioned Expo 67. A lot of other people call it Man in His World. I always said that if I could go back to that year, or I'd go back to 76 for the Montreal Olympics. Because both events showcased that city in a way introduced that city to the world.
0: Oh, absolutely. It really kind of, you know, Quebec was coming out of the Quiet Revolution, and it really showed Montreal to the entire world, very much the same way that Expo 86 would do for Vancouver. But Expo 67 is the high water mark for sure.
1: And I've been to Nanaimo, BC for the bathtub races. I watched that and I was like, what the heck am I watching? But if you get enough people behind even a crazy idea, it stops being crazy.
0: And you never know where it's going to go. It's still being held, like you said, to this day. And it's actually spread around the world. And it was just a crazy idea for the centennial year.
1: All right, let's listen to a little bit of a clip of this week's episode of the centennial year.
0: Remember at the beginning of the episode when I mentioned that the federal government matched dollar for dollar any community centennial project? Well, across Canada, 860 communities took the government up on its offer and used funds to improve something or build a structure for residents. $90 million was spent on centennial projects from coast to coast, but there was one that was truly out of this world. In St. Paul, Alberta, the town created a project that would welcome visitors from across Canada, the world, and even outer space. St. Paul built a UFO landing pad. At a cost of $14,000, the structure was built by Alex Mayer, an engineer from Edmonton, and Wally Polinsky, one of the men behind the idea, said, "Everybody was getting in on the Centennial Act, so we decided we had to do something too. Maybe we had too many beers. I never thought it would happen." The landing pad was completed on May 15, 1967 at the urging of John Lagasse. He knew that on July 30, 1967, Mars would be at its closest point to Earth. And that UFO landing pad is still there. And while no extraterrestrials have stood on the landing pad that we know of, millions of Canadians have, including myself.
1: Listen, lovely story, Craig, but are you telling me that in 1967... the government of Canada offered up matching funds for some sort of for projects that municipalities across the country could come up with, and it really didn't matter what they wanted to build. Like if this municipality said we want to build a landing pad for UFOs, the government said, sure, how much is it going to cost, and we'll match it.
0: Pretty much, yeah. You had some that would build community halls or arenas. In Lethbridge, they actually built a beautiful Japanese garden. And in St. Paul, they built the UFO landing pad, which is now, you know, a tourist attraction in the community. And yeah, it didn't matter what you were building. As long as it was for the centennial year, the government was going to match the funds that you were putting forward.
1: That was a simpler time, huh? Because if that were offered today, can you imagine the boondoggle that would be? My goodness.
0: It costs a lot more than $14,000.
1: But the fact is, they only asked for $14,000. Like in this cynical day, they would have said, it's going to cost us $1 million, Government of Canada. Oh, sure. Well, here's an extra million. And the fact that they only stole, like this was offered to everyone in Canada, and they only, I mean, $90 million back then was a lot. $90 million is a lot today, but I'm shocked that there weren't more hands out.
0: Well, I mean, if it was for your community, I guess that's what mattered. And that's why they put the money forward. And we got a lot of cool things out of it.
1: Yeah, no, no, absolutely. But I want to go back for a minute just to Man and His World, because what they did, if I'm not mistaken, that was when they dredged up the St. Lawrence and built all those islands that we now take for granted. Those weren't there. I mean, all of the where La Ronde is today, that was and where the casino is today.

0: That was the site, but those islands were man-made.
1: Absolutely. It was kind of a crazy idea to have it on because there was no more room in Montreal for this. So having it essentially on the water, and they were building the metro at the same time. So a lot of the dirt from the metro was being put to create these new islands.
0: And a lot of people don't appreciate that, World's Fairs were such a big deal. Like the Eiffel Tower came out of the World's Fair. And if you ever want to read an incredible book, Eiffel's Tower is a great book, Devil in the White City, about the Chicago World's Fair, and incredible. But that was at a time where people couldn't travel the world. So these fairs would be set up so people could travel to one city and see the world. And what they were able to accomplish was, it was just unbelievable. The urban planning required, the coordination with all the different nations to bring what they needed to bring to these things, really spectacular.
1: Oh, absolutely. I mean, 50 million people visited, and Canada had a population of 25 million at that point, which is remarkable.
0: And all the videos I see, it was at that time where everyone bought into this belief that the future was going to be the future of the Jetsons, and so you had that aesthetic where like tomorrow was going to be better than today, guaranteed, and that optimism is something that we're lacking a little bit of today. I wish we had a little bit of that today.
1: I would absolutely agree with that. A little too cynical today. Need more of that optimism that we had back then.
0: Okay, so Craig, so tell me so is there going to be another episode next week? I mean, you're in the car. What's going on?
1: I've got all the episodes all scheduled in and good to go. So yeah, no, there'll be another episode next week as I continue my 17,000-kilometer journey around Canada.
0: All right, Craig Baird, the host of Canadian History X. We appreciate you. Drive safe, my friend.
1: Thank you.
0: And just a reminder, if you want more BMS, we put out a podcast each and every day. And you can find more content on X, on Instagram, and on YouTube. Coming up for our Toronto audience, bear spray was used in a crime, and you won't believe how young the alleged offender is. That and more as the Ben Mulroney Show continues from coast to coast to coast on the Chorus Radio Network.
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14: This is Global News. I'm Karim Gouda. A major international crackdown targeting alleged members of the Bishnoi crime network is bringing hope to some in Surrey, while other threat is far from over. Global's Travis Prasad reports.
15: Surrey police believe a shooting at a house in Cloverdale this week is the latest case linked to extortion. It comes just as authorities announce charges against alleged members of the India-based Bishnoi gang, which investigators believe is behind extortion cases in BC. Of 24 people arrested internationally, 3 were in BC. Channel Punjabi journalist Gurpreet Sahota says some in the community were surprised to see the accused are people they know.
16: Yesterday we heard the names first time. We used to be like transporters and common people, but all of a sudden they became the suspects and they were involved in these things. So we don't know who's hiding.
15: Surrey's South Asian community has been grappling with extortion for several years now. Mayor Brenda Locke says reports have slowed in recent weeks, but police continue to urge victims to come forward. Travis Prasad, Global News.
14: Richmond RCMP says one of the survivors from the sinking of a commercial fishing vessel near Roberts Bank has now succumbed to their injuries in hospital. 6 people were declared missing and presumed drowned, and 4 people were pulled from the water in the June 28th incident. Now Mounties say 3 of the survivors have been released from hospital. The 4th survivor, a 28-year-old Chinese citizen who was residing in Seattle, has now died. Police say 3 of the 6 missing people are from BC. 2 are from West Vancouver, and the captain, identified by family as 22-year-old Ming Chen, is from Richmond. The RCMP say its underwater recovery team has now located the missing vessel about 153 meters below the surface, but none of the missing occupants have been found. Police and partner agencies are evaluating recovery options, but say bringing up the vessel will require heavy equipment with technical expertise. And a central Saanich family is recounting a traumatic dog attack on Canada Day that left both their children with injuries. Jacob New has that story.
17: Brianne Pennington says she, her husband Chris, and 2 sons were walking on Central Saanich Road when a large Rottweiler across the street began chasing 7-year-old Hudson.
18: When you see this dog running at you, your first train of thought is, you know, oh, this dog is lively, like it's wants to play. But the second it gets closer and it's latched onto your son's arm and you realize it's an 80 to 90 pound dog, like there's the amount of fear that rushes through your body is completely unimaginable.
17: Brianne held 3-year-old Jordan close while Chris tried to kick the animal away from Hudson. The owner ran over and eventually secured the dog, but not before it bit both kids. Hudson required stitches while Jordan saw part of his ear ripped off. Chris says the dog was surrendered to animal control and euthanized.
19: Honestly, there's a lot of emotions right now. We're focused on the children and the recovery. I am glad to hear that that dog won't be able to attack anybody else. But right now we're just focused on our family.
17: The Central Saanich Police Service says neither they nor local bylaw enforcement had any previous reports involving the dog or its owner. They add an investigation into the incident is ongoing. Jacob New, Global News.
14: And more growth on the wildfires burning in the Fraser Canyon. The Brunswick Creek Fire is now mapped at nearly 2,600 hectares. It's just north of Boston Bar, prompting multiple evacuation orders targeting 288 properties, as well as alerts targeting many more. The blaze has also forced the closure of Highway 1 through the Fraser Canyon in both directions. From the Global News Desk, I'm Kareem Gouda.
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21: Coming up on the show today, in Chernobyl, the site of the nuclear disaster, a mold looked at radiation and said, actually, I can work with this. In 10 minutes' time, we're talking radiation-eating fungus. How does that work? And has nature entered its villain era? Because if it has, honestly, respect. Then after that, why do World Cup players need nerves of steel? What is the stress and how is it coped with when it comes to must-win situations? We'll talk about that halfway through the hour. All right, there's going to be more than just that, but let's dive into the show. Pluto and Saturn's moon Titan are weird frozen objects way far out in our solar system. They are distant, they are gassy, and they're pretty dramatic. And they both now appear to have the same chemical scent. What does this mean? Let's break it down with Jesse Rogerson, a professor of astrophysics at York University. We are going over some science news that you need to know about if you're going to visit Pluto or Saturn's moon, or you just think this stuff is cool like me. Welcome to the show, Jesse.
22: Hey, David. Always good to be here.
21: Pack your bags. I was recently reading that, like, if we were to fly out there and we, like, went really fast and then slowed down, time would pass differently because of time dilation.
22: What's it, totally, Pluto?
21: Would we lose time, or I need to go all the way to our closest star to really experience time dilation?
22: The time dilation effects occur when you compare one frame of reference to another moving at different velocities, and the velocity difference is huge. The problem is who's doing the acceleration to get from one frame of reference to the other. So there's lots of, have you read about the twin paradox before?
21: Twin sets out going faster than close to the speed of light, comes back to Earth, and then I'm older than my twin.
22: Right, exactly. Because time ticks differently, and it's a whole frame of reference thing built into general relativity. It's an interesting problem. But like, if you wanted to fly to Pluto, you wouldn't be flying at velocities near the speed of light.
21: So you wouldn't really be. Maybe
22: or at least you wouldn't have huge effects. Like, time dilation happens even at slow velocities. It's not a big effect.
21: All right. So if anyone is traveling to Pluto, practically speaking, they're not going to age slower or faster than us, whatever. But they will encounter some weird stuff that we're discovering. I thought we like knew everything there was to know about these planets or this moon
22: and this
21: planet.
22: This is the weird thing about this story. So Pluto, both Pluto and Titan are atmospheric places. So they have atmospheres, which is a unique thing in general. Like, Pluto is small and far away from the sun. It having an atmosphere is a weird thing. And we didn't even know that it had one until we arrived there in 2015. And then Titan is this moon. It's the biggest moon around Saturn, and it's the only moon in the entire solar system that has an atmosphere. Both of these atmospheres are dominated by things like nitrogen, hydrocarbons. They have some interesting chemistry going on the surface. There seems to be chemical reactions that feed the atmosphere. So there's a lot going on there, but we have a lot of really great infrastructure to observe these places, like the James Webb Space Telescope, the Hubble Space Telescope. We've sent spacecraft to both of these places. We know these atmospheres very, very well. And that's why this story is interesting, because some data sets from JWST, both from James Webb, that set two separate groups observing both Pluto and Titan have found in the spectra of the absorption of the spectra of their atmospheres, these weird absorption lines that cannot be traced to any one known chemical.
21: Okay, if I don't know what the word spectra and absorption line is, what's the dumbed down version of this? There's just weird chemistry going on in their atmospheres that's totally alien. And when I say alien, I don't mean aliens. I just mean like an alien world. We don't
22: understand. Right. Well, it could be one of two things. So when the word spectra is just the science word for rainbow. You take the light that, like, say, goes through the atmosphere or bounces off the atmosphere, you put it through a prism and you spread it out into a rainbow.
21: It's a really good Pink Floyd album for anyone who hasn't heard it.
22: Exactly. Right. And in that rainbow, you can pick up the chemical traces, the fingerprints, we like to say, of various things like carbon and nitrogen and whatever. And we've gotten really good over the last 100 years at identifying all the chemicals that we see in these spectra. It's just that there's this one big absorption feature, this fingerprint from an unknown source. Now, it could be weird chemistry that's happening, alien chemistry, as you say, that is creating this absorption line with chemicals that we know but are acting weirdly. Or it could be a chemical that we don't understand yet or like haven't identified in these atmospheres yet. Like, so maybe a specific type of hydrocarbon that hasn't been analyzed or seen in these atmospheres that's doing the absorbing. So the short answer is we don't know what's going on with this one absorption feature in the spectra. But it's not like it's going to be this like groundbreaking new chemical. Like, it's not going to add to the periodic table or anything. It's just likely going to uncover some science and some hydrocarbons and some atmospheric physics that we don't know what's going on.
0: Could it potentially be a life or a sign of
22: no.
0: Like, no, okay.
22: It's very unlikely that it's related.
0: And when I say Pluto, life, I mean like a microbe, not like a bunch of aliens right. In a lab going, haha.
22: No, definitely not that. But very unlikely that it's a microbe of any kind. You know, these places, Titan specifically is a place that is sometimes called like a prebiotic Earth, because it has this sort of chemistry that's going on we would imagine Earth was like before it got life. But the actual mechanisms to start life in a place like Titan would be pretty difficult. Like, it's cold, it's far from the sun. So microbes, very unlikely. It's probably a hydrocarbon mess that we're not fully understanding.
0: A hydrocarbon mess that we're not fully understanding. You heard it here first.
22: Yes.
0: All right. Black holes, they're pretty cool. They suck you in. You can't get out. Maybe you can. Slowly, over time.
22: Nolan shows us, yes, you can get out.
0: But black holes actually do, the stuff that goes in over a huge amount of time actually does kind of like radiate out, if you will. Mm-hmm. So they do evaporate, but it takes a long time. Like a black hole the size of the sun would take like trillions of years to evaporate.
22: Many times the age of the universe to evaporate. That's right. So I like how we're front loading space stuff today. So black holes, it's an object that has so much mass that the escape velocity to get away from it is more than the speed of light. So even light can't get away. And that's
0: the power of gravity. Like, you know, we're being sucked towards the Earth. That sucking force is so strong that even light gets sucked in.
22: Exactly. And they're incredibly interesting objects. My own research in astrophysics is on quasars, which are a really active supermassive black hole at the center of a galaxy. But black holes in general have this thing called the event horizon. And that's the distance from the black hole that you can't get away, that light can't get away. Okay, so we have this thing called the event horizon. It's like a physical barrier that is set up by the physics of the situation.
0: You may, listener, have heard nothing goes faster than the speed of light. So if the gravity's so strong, it sucks in light, and you can't go faster than the speed of light, this is the point of no return. When you're close enough that you just go whoop, and that's the official noise that NASA has published of someone getting sucked into a black hole. Anyway, okay, this is all fascinating stuff, but the closest one is, well, very far away. How do we study this stuff?
22: Well, it depends on what you're trying to learn about a black hole. If you're trying to learn about how a black hole evaporates, so you and me just said you can't get away from a black hole, but there's a very famous scientist named Stephen Hawking who realized that black holes aren't completely black. They're more gray, meaning light is actually getting away from black holes through a very specific quantum process that we now call Hawking radiation. And what's happening is right at that event horizon, there's these quantum fluctuations that can happen where energy is stolen from the black hole and radiated away, and the black hole thereby has to get smaller. It's at this barrier. We know that it can happen. The mathematics says that it can happen, but observing it actually happen is not something we can do, because like the brightness of this radiation, the evaporating of a black hole would be so small that even our most powerful anything, in fact, it's probably even worse than or smaller than the cosmic microwave background. So you're never going to observe it. So how do you actually
0: scientists in the lab figured out how to, with lasers, create like a version of this to study it?
22: That's right. So in the lab, they created an analog of a black hole to study that barrier, that event horizon, and how information gets across it and radiated away. And they found that it's more the actual radiation process is probably simpler than we understand, but still going to be difficult to figure out. I guess that's the punchline.
0: That's the short of it. All right, I'm here with Jesse Rogerson, a professor of astrophysics. We are going over science news, and we come back from the break. Chernobyl, like, you know, where the nuclear disaster happened in the 80s. There's some weird fungus that do incredible things with the radiation there. We'll tell you about it in a moment.
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0: the nuclear disaster site Chernobyl, you know, like in the 1980s when all that horrible stuff happened. It's not exactly where you would go for a vacation, although some people do to check out the disaster site. But a black fungus hangs out there, looks at the radiation and says, ah, finally a balanced breakfast. Just in the place where you think there would be no life and that the environment would be toxic to life, a certain fungus thrives. Let's talk about it here with Jesse Rogerson, a professor of astrophysics. We're going over science news. Jesse works at York University. Jesse, welcome back to the show.
22: Hello. Yes, hi. Thanks for having me. Let's talk about fungus.
0: Cladosporium spherospermum.
22: That's the name. Yes, that's better than I did on my first attempt. Yes, this black fungus that has been discovered amongst, there's actually 37 different species of fungus that have been identified within like the high radiation zones of the Chernobyl site. And some of them, some of those species are doing fine. You know, they're sort of, they're living despite the conditions. But this one that you just said, the Cladosporium spherospermum, this one is not only surviving, but thriving.
0: Ah. So
22: it's not just in spite of the conditions, it's the conditions are what makes it live. So the, what are the conditions? The conditions are you have a high radiation zone, specifically and radiation that ionizes, meaning has it's knocking electrons off of atoms and turning them into what we call ions. And that's really bad for things like DNA or cells. It can break down cells. It can mess up your DNA. And cause
0: yeah,
22: cancer.
0: Like the sun hits your skin cells get the electrons whacked off and on it. Boom, you got cancer. That's a little hand-waving in that, explanation. But that is roughly how it works. And so ionizing radiation is bad for us.
22: Yeah, it's no good. We stay away from it. So nobody's going to be living near Chernobyl for a very long time, if ever. But this fungus seems to have developed, and this is a hypothesis,
0: a taste for it.
22: That's a great way of saying it. In much the same way that a plant takes regular UV light from the sun and uses chlorophyll in its leaves to create energy, we call that photosynthesis. In much that same way, it appears the hypothesis is that this fungus is doing something called radiosynthesis, where it's using the ionized radiation in a similar way, where it's somehow found a way to take that ionizing radiation and make energy out of it. So it's not just that it's thriving in the environment, it's eating as the energy source, which is a really interesting adaptation, I guess you could call, for this fungus living there. But my favorite part of this story is that this type of fungus was identified a little while ago, in fact, actually in the 90s, and it's been studied sort of ongoing since, but one of the studies that has been done is they brought it up to space. They brought this fungus to space and put it outside the International Space Station, because if it has this property of protecting and eating ionized radiation, maybe you could take this fungus and coat it around an entire spacecraft and actually protect the spacecraft with a thin layer of fungus from ionizing radiation, and the astronauts would be fine.
0: In fact, the conditions in most of our universe where there's matter involve a lot of this kind of radiation. Earth is
22: exactly.
0: A special place. We've got our ozone layer to protect us. We've got our magnetic field to protect us.
22: Yep.
0: We're a little safe bubble in an otherwise ionized world. Maybe this is the default for life, you know? Like, maybe this is life actually likes ionizing radiation. We're just weirdos who can't tolerate it.
22: We got to live in our encapsulated little bubble, yes. I would love the idea of a spacecraft flying through space, like an interstellar spacecraft built by
0: Covered
22: in fungus, just flying all the way to, like, the next star, somehow surviving those crazy radiation environments. I mean, that future is probably unlikely, but the idea that scientists were like, let's get this stuff up to space and see what it can do, just shows you how interesting this fungus is and how useful fungus science can be when you put humans involved. You wouldn't think, I mean, we all like to eat like funguses and mushrooms and stuff, but apparently we can use it to protect from radiation.
0: What kind of mushrooms are you eating, dude? No comment.
22: Yes,
0: the good
22: no
0: ones.
22: Comment.
0: Cremini, white button mushrooms. No, I don't know.
22: Yes, white button.
0: You know, you mentioned chlorophyll, like this fungus uses whatever process it does in a similar way that plants use chlorophyll to use sunlight to make their food. I refrain from saying chlorophyll, more like borophyll, the famous line from Billy Madison. And I just want credit for not having said that stupid joke.
22: Credit so given.
0: Thank you. All right. Let's discuss Alzheimer's now. It's a pretty cruel disease. Scary,
22: yeah.
0: Awful. But like one of the biggest mysteries is how toxic protein buildups in your brain might actually kill brain cells throughout the process of getting Alzheimer's. Did I set that up properly? Maybe. Scientists now think they understand the process by which that all happens?
22: Well, it's not about... So we think Alzheimer's and other like brain degenerative disorders, what's happening is you're having neurons that are like degenerating. They're falling apart. They're dying. And so you want to... If you want to get at what's happening in this disease, then you need to figure out the processes by which the cells are dying, the neurons are dying, and hopefully find a way to identify if that can be blocked or not. And so in this new study, they were looking at one of the things that causes a neuron to die is the buildup of protein in there. And the cells and our bodies have ways of flushing this out. So if the proteins are building up, but the cell can't keep up with the flushing process, the cleaning of the cell process, then it'll kill the cell. And if this is happening on a really fast process, then you get Alzheimer's and other dementia-related things. So they identified in this new study the process by which one of these cells get jammed up and is unable to clean itself out. It was an enzyme that called P38MAPK that specifically goes after a specific type of protein, and that enzyme was not working hard enough to get these proteins out. And they found that if they were to block that enzyme, then they were able to keep the cell alive longer. They did this both in human brain cells and rat brain cells, showing that they could keep the cells alive longer, and hopefully that would allow more targeted treatments of an Alzheimer patient, and maybe in the future we could take advantage of that. So I guess the bottom line here is it's important to identify the exact processes happening within the brain cell so that we can actually develop a strategy to treat it.
0: And for a healthy brain, a non-Alzheimer's brain, this cleaning process, does it like happen while we sleep or something? Like, is it a normal part of a healthy brain that your brain's just cleaning itself all the time?
22: That's a great question. I actually don't have a great answer for that. As an astrophysicist, I'm not doing great on the brain cells. But certainly a healthy brain is doing this on a much more active basis. I can say that for sure.
0: Yeah. All right. Yeah. Our next segment is a fun new thing we're going to try. It's called Jesse Tries to Horrify Us All with a Terrifying Science Fact That Will Give You Nightmares.com. That's a domain we registered just for this. For me, I guess you're going to try to horrify me this time around. It involves spiders, my favorite creature, that I think if all spiders disappeared from the earth, the world would be a happier place. would certain...
22: you sound like my daughter.
0: Would certain ecosystems completely collapse? Definitely. Would it matter? Probably. Would I sleep better? Yes, as well. I get that when people are like, oh, don't kill a spider in your house, it'll kill all the bad bugs. I'm like, it is the bad bug. It's the bug I want out of there. What are these bad bugs that are somehow worse than spiders?
22: You know what gives me the heebie-jeebies the most is earwigs.
0: Oh, goodness. Yeah.
22: They're all over my house right now. There's like an explosion happening.
0: They don't hang out in your ear, though. That's just their name. Like, yeah, they don't go in people's ears. But just the fact that they're called earwigs, you can't help but wonder, is that thing going to crawl in my ear?
22: Yeah, I know. Okay.
0: All right.
22: While I was researching stories for today, I ran across one, just a really cool science fact that I wanted to tell you about is a group of scientists put spiders on treadmills, but they tracked how fast they can run, and they put them on a graph from slowest runners to fastest runners, and they figured out which one was the fastest, which was the huntsman, that giant, massive.
0: Oh, I hate that one. That one's so spooky. It moves in such jaggedy, scary, unpredictable ways.
22: Gosh. Nightmare fuel. But do you want to know how fast they run?
0: Please tell me that I can outrun it.
22: No. That's the thing. That's why I wanted to tell you it can run as fast or faster than a jogging pace. Imagine running down the road, like on your jog, you got your iPods and your earbuds in, and a spider is just keeping pace with you. That is terrifying.
0: Where do huntsmen live? I'm just Googling this for scientific purposes.
22: Yes. In your apartment.
0: Oh, God. Do huntsmen, do they come all the way up to the Northeast where I'm at in New York? No, they don't. It's mostly a southern thing. Okay.
22: So you can outrun them here.
0: I'm never going to Texas again. All right. That's it. That's what we've learned today. Jesse, thanks for being here.
22: No worries. Thanks for having me.
0: Just ahead, World Cup players, they face pressure, must-win panic. We'll tell you how elite athletes keep anxiety from ruining the match.
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0: Why do World Cup players need nerves of steel? And why do fans need to follow superstitions, like wear a lucky shirt or sit in the exact same position on the exact same couch cushion for their team to win? Let's get into it. The stress, the rituals, and the beautiful nonsense that athletes and their fans must do to win the game in must-win situations. I'm here with Catherine Sabiston, a sport and exercise psychology professor at the University of Toronto. Catherine, are you a World Cup fan? Are you going nuts right now for soccer?
1: I am, absolutely. It is now discouraging that there's not as many games throughout the day to take my time away.
0: Yeah, well, you know, given that you, I don't know, are a sports professor or whatever, like, I feel like you can watch TV, you can watch the game, and if anyone says anything, you can say, oh, no, I'm doing research for my job.
1: You can, they just don't occupy as much of my day anymore. Because, you know, there's only a few a day instead of four a day, which is where it started. So it's been a phenomenal run. And I really enjoy the time zone and being able to see all the games has been fantastic.
0: Okay. What does it mean for what does it mean in the mind of a player for it to be like a must win situation? Is something going on in their body and in their brain? Is it focus? Is it adrenaline? Is it panic? Is it all these things like just before the big game? What's happening to a player?
1: Yeah, absolutely. The idea of sort of pressure and that idea of, you know, the threat of extinction or of you know, failure and or the challenge of winning and all of the every emotion that comes in between that. So, you know, from joy through to pleasure and challenge in one's mind and body. There's so many different mechanisms that come into play before the start of a game like this.
0: When we think of top tier athletes, at least me, I think of like, okay, being in your top physical shape and then having your training be at the best it possibly can be. You've practiced, you've played, you've got the experience. But there's this third thing that I think people don't consider. It's like psychology. It's, can you deal with the anxiety? Can you deal with the pressure? You could be great at your job. Let's say you're a concert pianist, but the second you get there out there in front of an audience, if you've got stage fright and your fingers are shaking and you just can't do it, you're not going to be able to perform at that top capacity. So how important is it for a player to be focused and not let the anxiety of the audience, the game, the pressure get to them?
1: Oh, absolutely. So critical in a lot of the spectrums of, you know, sport from youth through to, you know, these professional levels. We always say that the mental health, the mental side of sport is as important as the physical side, because, again, to your point, if you're as trained as you possibly can be, you're at the top of your game, your skill and your ability is at its top. Your mind has to also be there. And if you haven't trained your mind in terms of, you know, emotion control and in terms of being able to manage the stress and the, I'll say the chaotic nature of sport, right? Like, players can't control many aspects of this game. You know, you can't control the fans, you can't control the weather, you can't control, you know, the general play on a minute-to-minute basis. But what you can control is how you manage that situation and how, you know, good you are at stress management. And I think that's the critical piece to, you know, separating the best of the best in this World Cup sport right now.
0: How do you train for that? How do you train to manage your anxiety? And I'm asking for a friend, not just for curiosity. This friend's a performer. He's on the radio. The radio show's also a podcast, which you can download on your favorite podcast app. You know, if you're nervous before an interview, in this friend's case, I swear it's not me, or you're nervous before a big game as a soccer player, how do you train to deal with that? Do they see therapists? Like, what do they do?
1: No, I mean, obviously having support of people around you that can help, you know, navigate what it means for you to train properly mentally is important. But there's so many different strategies and techniques. There's also not a one size fits all for every person. So, you know, the one athlete might, you know, really need those calming mechanisms. So, you know, do we do breathing exercises? Are you engaged in mindfulness where you can really enact that mindfulness in the moment? You know, so breathing, mindfulness, relaxation, progressive relaxation skills are really critical when you have to calm yourself down. And then there's those athletes who actually need to hype themselves up, you know, sort of they're in that sort of not emotionally challenged state. And so, you know, how do you get hyped up in these situations? And, you know, for those individuals, it might be, you know, really enacting the physical, you know, jumping up and down. You see athletes or you see the goalies before the game really jumping up and getting in the moment. And so that's the fun part of stress, I think, is that for every athlete, it's different and the strategies are different. So, you know, some people might be really good at breathing exercises. Some people might be really good at imagery and mindfulness techniques. But you have to know what's working for you, obviously, to be successful in this.
0: Breathing exercises, mindfulness. Okay, I'm just writing this down again for a friend because I feel like any performer has to deal with this. Another thing I wanted to talk to you about, Catherine, was superstitions. Hockey players famously like don't shave during the playoffs. What are some of these wild superstitions that players engage with before games? And is it healthy to be doing that?
1: Yeah, I mean, there's a distinction between, you know, sort of the ritual of going through the actions and superstition. So, you know, you can go through a routine and again, it's for stress, you know, I would say for having a little bit of control in an uncontrollable environment. You know, you can control what shoe you put on first or what order you get dressed in or what foot hits the field first. You know, those kinds of things are routines that I think are critical to some people for emotion control. But then, you know, when you think that those things that you are doing impact the outcome of the game, that's where superstition happens, right? Of course, you know, not shaving before, you know, a hockey game or, you know, the order in which you're getting dressed or the jersey that you've put on are not going to change the outcome of the game. And so it's that idea that if you can change the game, that's where superstition comes in. And so I think it's important for people to have the general idea of these rituals that they follow so that they feel like they're part of a collective. You know, you may have some element of control over the situation, but we know, you know, that generally the things that these athletes are doing is not going to impact the game at all.
0: Okay, so it's okay for the players to put on their lucky socks or say their lucky chant, but when it starts to become like a profound belief, then maybe we worry a little bit.
1: Yeah, and it's the belief that it's going to control the game is where we worry, right? You know, if you can regiment yourself in all of these ways, you can have these routines that you do that's important for you to get your mind in the game, to feel that challenge, to, again, you know, part of that stress management process. But at its core, if you fundamentally believe that those things are going to change the outcome of the game, that's where we might get to worry.
0: There's a parallel here for fans, which we only have a little bit of time, but I want to talk about it. Fans get stressed in a must-win situation. They're screaming at the televisions. Fans also have absurd superstitions, which as if I don't sit on my lucky pillow on the couch while I'm watching the soccer game, that my team's not going to win. What do you say about all that? Is that just a fun thing? Or are fans kind of in the mindset of the players a little bit?
1: Yeah, again, it's that routine that's really important for fans as well. You know, they are the next player, right? You know, and in some ways they can, you know, we know how important fan base is to a team and the ways in which fans react. And, you know, we saw it obviously during the pandemic when there weren't any fans in the stands and how important it was for athlete success, you know, the missingness of that social aspect of the game. And so the fandom aspect of rituals and superstitions is really about allowing those of us who aren't the players to feel connected and embedded within the sport. And I think that all of those aspects are important. They all make us feel like there's a purpose to this and you know, you really are engaged and part of a movement, which I think is important for most of us, right?
0: Catherine, I might sound like this rational actor who doesn't believe in superstitions. I carry a lucky Irish penny in my pocket everywhere I go. I know it doesn't have any effect on my life, but I do it anyway. So I think these things are fun and okay. I appreciate you coming on the show. Any other things about the World Cup you're excited about?
1: All of it. I mean, it's been so exciting and, you know, seeing the number of penalty shots that have existed and, you know, that's where the stress management really comes in and those players about to take those penalty shots. The goalies have been phenomenal. So I'm just really excited to see how the next round plays out.
0: I guess we'll see how it unfolds. Catherine Sabiston is a sport and exercise psychology professor at the University of Toronto. Catherine, it's been a great chat. Thanks for being on the show.
1: Thank you.
0: Coming up, more on a fascinating fungus. This time, we'll teach you about one that kills bugs, helps plants, and somehow makes what's happening in the soil sound like organized crime.
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37: 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It deserves above average absurdity. 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
4: Picture the soil below your feet as a tiny underground city and the fantastic fungus as a weird sort of multitasker with three jobs. They are an insect assassin, they are a cleanup crew, and they are a plant nutritionist. Naturally, I have questions. So we are here with entomology professor at the University of Maryland, Raymond Sunt-Ledger, who knows a thing or two about fungi. Did I even say that properly? Is it fungi?
28: You did that very well for young man.
4: Thank you. Well, Raymond, it is great to have you. We are here to discuss one of my favorite topics, fungus. Mm-hmm. The healthiest humans have a balanced diet. Fungus in the soil got the memo. The best ones eat a lot of different stuff, don't they?
28: They had to be very opportunistic. Success goes to the opportunists. What surprised us in our last study, we worked with a fungus, which is an insect assassin, but then feeds the corpses to plants. And we found there's two kinds of these fungi, which we call basic horror movie archetypes. We call them sleepers and creepers.
0: Sleepers and creepers. That sounds like something out of a psychology interview, but whatever. When you say insect assassin, what is the fungus actually doing to insects?
28: That's the difference between the sleepers and the creepers. So your sleepers, they cure slowly. They basically drain the batteries of the insects, and then they produce a mass of spores, which lie in wait for killing another insect. The much more sophisticated and recently evolved creepers, they kill slowly. They kill the insect fast. They kill with lots of toxins, but then they don't produce spores. They produce hyphae, which act like little pipelines to take nutrients from the insect to the plant. So the hyphae crawl towards the plant and then feed the nutrients from the insect to the plant. The plant's their real estate. That's where they live. And it's all about feeding the plant.
0: You said recently evolved. What kind of timescales are we talking about? What does it mean for it to be recently evolved when it's a fungus? We're not talking like a year.
28: No, we're talking, though, about 1.5 million years, which is a same sort of timescale for the evolution of humans.
0: And how important for plants are these recently evolved funguses? Clearly, the plants live with

0: in the plant they live on. And they'll do whatever it takes.
1: These funguses have become incredibly specialized. They can do a great job killing insects, cleaning up the soil, and then also feeding and helping the plant, protecting the plants that they're on?
0: Well, you're talking about specialized. These fungi are cousins of the fungi which give us zombie ants. And those particular fungi have taken millions and millions of years to specialize to individual ant species. So you've got a fungus which will only zombify one particular ant species, and it's not opportunistic at all. It can't do anything with another ant species. Our fungi want plants. They want to grow the plant as big as possible. The bigger the plant, the more habitat for them. There's a lot of things they have to do to live on a plant. The insects are sort of bad tenants. They come on the plant and eat the roots. Now, the fungus doesn't want that because it's eating, the insects are eating their home. So they kill the insects. There's other fungi and bacteria which will colonize the plant. Well, our fungi don't want that. So they have to get rid of those microbes as well. So it's all about protecting their home.
1: Who's working for who? It sounds like these funguses are bodyguards working for the plants. Or are the plants working for them, creating the habitat for them to live? Or are they working for each other?
0: It's ant, isn't it? Not all. They work with each other. They have a unit, a symbiosis, mutualism. So they have to help each other out. The plant needs the fungus. Plants always need fungi. They've needed fungi ever since they came on land. They need fungi to help them with nutrition and defense and support and all sorts of things. But the fungus also needs the plant. That's where it lives. So in a way, you know, it's life of whoever best cooperates. It's survival of those who cooperate the best, in this case, with these fungi and these plants. The better they cooperate with each other, the better they both do.
1: We could learn a thing or two as a society from these funguses about cooperation, oh, yeah. Couldn't we?
0: we definitely could. You see, when you look at people and how divided we are and how combative we are and how territorial we are, we don't generally work for any greater good. The fungi are working for the greater good of plants, not because they're altruistic, but because they selfishly want as big a house as possible.
1: When organisms specialize, we tend to think of like trade-offs, like they'll be better at doing one thing, maybe in the fungus's case, killing insects, or maybe be great at helping plants, but not both.
0: Yes.
1: Is that what you expected to find when you investigated these? And is that what you found?
0: No, we expected trade-offs. You know, the old idea of a jack of all trade and master of none. That's what we kind of expected. So we found that the fungi which killed insects best also promote the growth of plants best. But they are specialized, but the specialization is whatever it takes to grow a plant. And if killing insects is necessary and feeding those the corpse of the insects to the plants, it'll do that. If there's a nasty fungus which comes along and attacks the plant, well, my fungus doesn't like that at all. It's going to try to do something about it. Its home is being destroyed underneath its hyphae. It's not going to tolerate that if it can do anything about it.
1: I'm just thinking about this like the average person. I find fungus fascinating from all dimensions, but the average person may not. But let's talk about another place where trade-offs are made, like agriculture, pesticides. We think of them as like, okay, they're going to poison the pests, but maybe they're bad for the plant somehow, or maybe they're bad for us. They're toxic to us. Can we learn a thing or two about fungus to design, you know, pesticides or things that'll help us grow crops in a way that is like beneficial in every possible dimension?
0: Well, you can combine that. We've genetically engineered fungi to express toxins, to make toxins which kill insects. We're testing those in West Africa and Burkina Faso in a structure we call a mosquito spear. And because, you know, you look at pesticides, we've had better living through chemistry since the Second World War, and they've been very effective, insecticides and so on. The reason people are interested in biologicals like ours, now our fungi, is because those insecticides don't work anymore. A chemical holocaust against insects. We've selected for insects which are resistant against those insecticides. So we're looking at these fungi now to kill insects. But they kill insects sometimes slowly, or we need them to be really specific, say to mosquitoes which carry malaria, which is one of our big interests. So we have to take a very specific fungus. It might kill slowly. So we engineer that to express a spider's toxin or a scorpion toxin, and then it will kill insects really quickly. And then we had to do loads of different studies to try to show that this is a safe thing to do, which is what we're doing now.
1: Is this the future of how crops are going to be protected against pests? Like in the next 50 years, will there be funguses designed to really just care about the crop and adapt to do whatever it takes to protect?

0: expect it?
1: There's probably something like that will probably happen. You'll go to Home Depot and you will buy plant seeds, and the seeds already have the fungus on them. So you won't have to do anything but plant the seeds and water the seeds, and the fungus then will grow with the root. So that's one thing. We're also looking at other ways of applying these fungi too. But I suspect that it's rather like dealing with cancer. You have one treatment for cancer. Well, the cancer might out-evolve it. You need to box the cancer in with lots of different chemistries, lots of different approaches. So we're looking at that with able to control mosquitoes. Our fungi will be one tool and utensil, but there's going to be other things we need to do as well, gene drives or whatever. A whole lot of different techniques you can use in different parts of the world. The stakeholders, as we call them, can look in the shelf and there'll be the fungi, there'll be the bacteria, there'll be other things you can use, and you'll just be able to pull those down from the shelf. That's the dream.
0: All right, we have fungus to thanks for this program in some sense. I'm here with Raymond Suntledger, an entomology professor at the University of Maryland, not the University of Raymond. That would be a cool school, though. Raymond, I've enjoyed talking to you. Thanks for being on the show.
1: Thank you very much, David. Nice to talk to you, too.
0: Just ahead, when a romantic couple splits up, what about everybody around them? Kids, friends, loyalties, group chats, who gets who? We'll help you sort it out next.
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18: This is Global News. I'm Karim Gouda. Difficult conditions continue to hamper efforts to suppress two large wildfires burning in the Fraser Canyon. Global's Jacob New has the latest.
19: The Brunswick Creek wildfire, discovered last Thursday, is threatening the Boston Bar area west of Highway 1. Several evacuation orders have been issued, while some remain on evacuation alert and must be ready to leave at a moment's notice. On the other side of the highway, the Ainslie Creek wildfire, initially reported on Saturday, grew significantly Tuesday thanks to high winds and hot, dry conditions. The BC Wildfire Service says that blaze started from an ember of the Brunswick Creek blaze. 146 firefighters and 12 helicopters are assigned to the two, now being referred to as the Brunswick Complex, along with heavy equipment and structure protection. However, both are burning in steep terrain. Fire Information Officer Julia Caranchi says they're anticipating some challenging days ahead.
20: We don't see any rain in the short-term forecast, and we are going to continue to see those elevated winds, at least for the next couple of days, with no rain expected in that short-term forecast. So we are likely to continue to see that elevated fire behavior.
19: The fires have burned more than 11,400 hectares. Highway 1 remains closed in both directions. Jacob New, Global News.
18: It was a crime that was expected to remain unsolved. A stolen piece of jewelry taken during a distraction theft. What were the odds? But there was one very specific clue that stood out for a Vancouver police detective. Catherine Urquhart has that story.
21: 93-year-old Maria Infante never imagined she would again see her precious necklace, cross, and heart gifted on her 80th birthday. In June, she was in her yard in Burnaby when a woman approached, placed several necklaces on her, and took Maria's jewelry.
22: Well, I never sleep for a week. That night, I never sleep.
21: A similar theft happened in Vancouver, which led to three arrests and charges against one person. VPD Detective Nicole Catchpole discovered the suspect had sold jewelry to a pawn shop in Surrey, prompting a review of similar cases.
23: I started going through those reports, and I came across one from June 4th, which occurred in Burnaby, and the description of the jewelry was very similar to what I had recovered, a beautiful cross that sort of had a unique curvature to it, and a heart.
21: Inscribed on the back was Nona. Now the necklace has been returned. Vancouver police say Maria is fortunate. This Nona agrees. Catherine Urquhart, Global News.
18: And Surrey police say they're dealing with another extortion investigation after a house in Cloverdale was hit by gunfire. The home on 58th Avenue was targeted early Tuesday morning, and luckily no one was injured. This latest investigation is underway as Metro Vancouver's South Asian community reacts to charges targeting alleged members of the Bishnoi Crime Network, which investigators across multiple jurisdictions believe are behind a number of extortion cases. Moninder Singh is with the Sikh Federation of Canada and says the extortion reports have slowed down in recent weeks, and he believes that with the news of the crackdown will come change.
24: I think we took it as a great step for public safety and security. Definitely Canada and Canadian communities are safer today than they were yesterday.
18: Gurpreet Singh Sahota is a Channel Punjabi journalist and says he's been getting calls from all over the world.
25: It's a transnational issue, and I'm getting calls from Spain and Portugal, and there's some arrests there, and it's all over. So hopefully there will be more arrests in Canada, all over Canada, in the U.S., and all the wanted people will be arrested. And yeah, it's going towards the right direction, and the community is very hopeful that soon it will end.
18: Community members say there are still victims who haven't come forward out of fear and are urging them to contact police. From the Global News Desk, I'm Karim Gouda.
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0: Divorce, breakups, they're often framed as two people going their separate ways. Ideally, amicably. It's a lovely idea, except when there are kids, kids' friends, group chats, school pickups, dinner parties. Everything can go up in flames. Who gets who in a divorce? That is what we're going to discuss here with Gary Dierenfeld, a social worker, a therapist. It is Therapy Thursdays on a Wednesday. To be clear, who gets a child in a divorce and how does that get navigated? That is a meaty topic, Gary. I'm excited to tackle it with you.
1: Oh, listen, this was a major part of my work before retiring as a social worker for 40 years. How are we going to tell the kids? How are we going to manage the kids? How are we going to co-parent the kids? But let's start with at least telling them that, you know, there's do's and don'ts.
0: Just because mommy and daddy don't love each other doesn't mean we don't love you. That's the classic one.
1: It is a classic one, and it's a classic for a reason. That one makes sense, you know, because kids are going to worry that if you can fall out of love between parents, will you fall out of love with me? So to reassure them of that, totally reasonable. The other issue that parents have to appreciate, kids look up. They see their parents and they know I am half of this one and I'm half of that one. That makes me whole. If one parent badmouths the other parent to the child, that child then looks inside themselves and says, which half of me is bad?
0: So the do is explain the situation that you can fall out of love with a partner, but that you're not going to fall out of love with you. And the don't is potty mouthing, trash talking the partner. Is it as simple
1: Correct.
0: As that?
1: Yeah. These are two of the most fundamental rules. And listen, if you are bad mouth, don't reciprocate, because then that child looks inside and says, now both sides of me are bad.
0: Yeah, that's a race to the bottom right there.
1: You're crushing that kid's self-esteem, that kid's self-worth. So whatever you may feel about your ex, you keep that part to yourself. So much of separation and managing children is about the parent managing their own boundaries.
0: You know, you don't want to make a kid feel like they have to pick a team. I mean, that's like a really important one,
1: well,
0: too.
1: Well, do you remember the old-time movie already, Sophie's Choice? A mother during the Holocaust had to determine which of her two daughters would be sent to the concentration camp. It's an impossible dilemma. You don't want your children to be in that Sophie's Choice either, where they have to, in a sense, pick a parent and be the one who causes, you know, one of them to feel lesser than. So all of these things can impact a child. The other don't, if you will, David, is don't promise them the moon. Don't sugarcoat it. Be realistic. Be honest. You can look at them and say, yeah, this sucks, sweetheart. It's awful. We never anticipated this. We didn't intend this. And it's going to feel terrible for a while.
0: Well, I'm just thinking about when you split up custody of a kid, you know, maybe half and half, maybe weekends at one parent's house, whatever you agree to, whatever a court helps you agree to or forces you to agree to, whatever the agreement is in the end. I feel like once the agreement's made where the kid's going to live and how they're going to spend time with each parent, I think the boring things are important, like routines, calendars,
1: yeah,
0: you know, consistency. The boring stuff is important. The grand promises, the dramatic speeches, that's less important than the routine.
1: As we bring certainty to anyone's lives, it allays anxiety. I do want to jump on one of the words you used. You used the word custody. We used to talk in terms of custody and access. The technical meanings are custody really refers to decision-making responsibility and authorities. It doesn't really stipulate how much time a child is with either parent.
0: I don't have a kid. I have a divorce behind me, but I don't have a kid behind me.
1: You have a cat.
0: I have a cat. I swear, if my partner and I now ever break up, my girlfriend, Miranda, that cat. If she's going to take the cat, we've already discussed it, but I'm not happy about that. Maybe the cat's keeping us together. No, he isn't. We love each other, but I'm going down.
1: Staying together for the sake of the cat. So
0: we are staying together for the sake of the cat.
1: These days we use the term parenting time and parenting responsibilities.
0: Great. I apologize for using the outdated language, but whatever it is, when the parenting time is all said and done and a schedule and a routine is proposed, stick to it. That's really important.
1: Yes. And depending on the age of those kids, you really got to be careful about how you divvy up that time. I've seen parents of infants, you know, to toddlers, consider doing 1 week about with each parent. And that doesn't work for a child that young. There may be breastfeeding, there may be toileting routines to learn. But the issue from the child, from a psychological perspective, a toddler who is a week away from that parent, by the second or third day, they're having a hard time keeping the image of that parent in their head. And it's very distressing to the child. The child misses the parent. As that stress escalates over the remainder of the week, that can show up as inappropriate behavior, as a diaper rash. And now the child switches to the other parent and the other parent thinks, you didn't take care of the kid while the child was with you. It wasn't the parenting quality of the parenting. It was the parenting time. It was too much for that child. So you want to have what we call a developmental perspective to setting out the parenting schedule. That schedule has to be something that the children can manage as well as the parents.
0: The children should have not exactly a say, but the children should have input into the schedule. Is that what you're saying, or am I misunderstanding you?
1: You're misunderstanding me. And by the way, the children can have a voice, but that voice isn't determinative. This is still parental decisions. What I was saying earlier is, if you put in a parenting schedule that the child cannot tolerate.
0: Ah.
1: Okay, it may work for the parents. It may not work for the
0: child. So you're interpreting the behavior of the child and using that as input.
1: Well, yes. Yes. So if that toddler, you know, by the third day, fourth and fifth days, they're getting cranky. They don't sleep as well. They have diaper rash. It's not the quality of the parenting. It's that they miss the absent parent. It's too long a time. Then finally, they see that parent. They relax into it. They feel good for a couple of days. And then they start to miss the parent from which they just, you know, came. And that cycle of not sleeping, behavior, diaper rash begins again. So you want to have a parenting schedule that is attuned to the age and the psychological well-being of the child.
0: Got it. So back to just sort of main do's and don'ts here when we're talking breakups of parents with children. Communication, an important one. An important one not to do is bad mouthing the other parent as well.
1: Correct. Never. There's no bad.
0: Yeah. Like the kid is not the judge in the court. If you want to bad mouth your ex-spouse or whatever, do it to a friend. Do it to a family member.
1: Do it to a friend. Do it elsewhere. And, you know,
0: do it to your therapist.
1: Do it to your therapist. Do it to me. Never speak harshly or poorly of the other parent when the child is even in the house. Kids, listen in.
0: I got to throw to the break here, but our topic is who gets who in the breakup. And yes, we were talking about kids, and I know that's your wheelhouse. But when we come back, I want to do something a little more fun, a little more relatable for everyone, including me.
1: Sure.
0: Who gets who in the breakup? Adult version. We're talking about the way a breakup or a divorce affects a friend group, which can feel like a whole custody arrangement, like who gets to have brunch with who.
1: To have David Cooper?
0: Who gets to have me? Well, no one wants me. Everyone wanted my ex. But that's a conversation we're going to have after the break. If you've had a breakup, how do you navigate like a shift in a friend group based on that? That's a conversation I'm interested in. Gary Dierenfeld is here. We'll be back with that in a moment.
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1: Two people who are desperately in love have a great group of friends. And then they break up. Maybe it's messy. Maybe it isn't. But still, who gets who in the breakup? What happens to the friend group after that breakup? I'm interested in that. Maybe it's happened to you. It probably has. It's happened to me. I'm divorced. Gary Dierenfeld is here. It is Therapy Thursdays on a Wednesday. We're talking breakups. Gary, don't break up with me. Please don't break up with me.
2: No way. Let me start with this. I have had friends of mine call me up and say, Gary, I've split with my partner and there are this and there are that. And I cut them off. I said, don't be bad mouthing your partner to me. And the reason I tell them that is there may come a time when you want to get back together with that partner.
1: My mother always said that. I don't know if this is actually good advice, because it's like, on the one hand, you want the person to be accountable for their bad actions. You want to air it to a friend. But on the other hand, if you forgive them, your friend may not.
2: Well, yes. And you may not want to reconcile because you've told the whole world how awful a person this is. And you do want to reconcile, but because you've told the world what a horrible person this is, you're going to feel embarrassed if you go back. Mm-hmm. Like, don't do it. You know, like you said, send them to me. I'm retired. Don't come to me now. But go see your therapist. Go tell David Cooper.
1: I'm an unlicensed therapist.
2: Tell a licensed therapist. Okay, work it out there. That is a safe place to put those bad feelings, those horrible thoughts, the words that are in your head that you're dying to get out, but you could do it in a safe way where it doesn't backfire.
1: I had two best friends when I was about 27, 28. They were a couple. Okay, I was about to say their names, so I'm not going to do that. Let's call them Bobby and Sammy. Anyway, mm-hmm. They split up. They both tell me that I should stay friends with the both of them. I end up doing that. And about a year later, Bobby's like, you betrayed our friendship. I can't believe you stayed in contact with her. You know, but people get really upset, even when they make it possible for you to be friends with them both. The couple, the ex-couple themselves can get upset. It's such a minefield. You know, I hate this. No one should ever date is I guess the end result and from my point of view. But yeah, I don't know. What do you do when you have a couple friend and then that friend breaks up? Do you dump them both to avoid any of the minefield stuff?
2: It is a minefield. And sometimes you have to assert your boundaries with one or both.
1: Yeah.
2: And you can assert.
1: That can be messy. I've done that. I'm like, I'm staying friends with him and there's nothing you can do and I'm still friends with you. And then they get upset.
2: I'm going to be friends with both persons. Then it is, you know, the ball is in your court. If that is cause for you to drop me as a friend, that's your decision. Okay? So, but do know that I care for you both and will remain in contact with you both, subject to your discretion.
1: This is an interesting time where two people can have radically different views. Because in my opinion, let's say the dude in the broken up couple, he's saying, you made your choice. You chose the woman. And I'm like, no, you made me make a choice. And the act of making me make a choice, man, I wasn't going to choose you. But if you hadn't made me make that choice. So from my view, he forced me to choose.
2: Yeah.
1: And that whole action I didn't want to do. I wanted to stay friends with both of them. But from his point of view, I chose the ex, you know, and two people have a completely different read on the story.
2: But you're also learning why they separated and what the behavior of this person is, who is positioning you to choose, or when you in a sense don't with their permission, then they then hold it against you. You now know why they separated.
1: Is asking a friend to cut off an ex like unreasonable? Like let's say I was dating someone and my buddy was friends with her. Can I ask him to not speak to her? Is that a fair ask?
2: I I'm going to own this because there's no research that says this is better, that's better.
1: It's not in the Daily Journal of Gary's Musings, not peer-reviewed academic research in a psychology journal.
2: Don't be bullied into having to choose. It's your life. You get to choose who you are going to be in relationships with. But do appreciate there can be consequences. So you have to own that too. And that's part of being a responsible adult. Okay. So we still have our boundaries. We still get to make our choices and we still have to live with whatever the consequences of that may be. And if someone is bullying you, you can't be friends, you know, with me if you're friends with them. Say, that's just not how I live my life.
1: It's the act of bullying that's going to make me not choose you. It's not because I like the other person more than you. But then you get two people with two completely different reads. One says, you didn't choose me. And the other says, you tried to bully me and I'm angry about that.
2: Yeah. Well, like I said, you are now learning what issues this person may have brought into a relationship if they are seeking to be that controlling of your relationship.
1: What do you do when the friendship is really like a couple friend, you know, like a friend that's really fundamentally, you only hang out with them as a couple?
2: Yeah.
1: Is that friend gone or is it transformed into something new?
2: Great questions this morning, David. Those are situations where you may lose the relationship as well. Some relationships depend on, in a sense, the group dynamic, not the individual person. And you may find those relationships go to the wayside and you will mourn the loss of those relationships as well. You know, these are issues in separation and divorce that few people actually talk about. And I love that you're raising these.
1: Yeah, usually it's the house, the money, the kids, but never the friends.
2: There is a social awkwardness.
1: should family court judges rule on the friends? Like, you get Bobby, you get Susie, and then they smash the gavel. Like, you get to go to dinner parties on Tuesdays with this group of friends. This is something that the courts will never decide on, but it's pretty important stuff.
2: It is important stuff, but it is way beyond the bounds of the court.
1: I don't think Judge Judy should be ruling on the friendships, but I just think it's an important part of breakups but because it's not front row and center and it's not like a money matter or a children custody matter, we don't really talk about it.
2: Yeah. And, you know, sometimes you get along better with the in-laws than the natural child of those.
1: Yeah. Things. I mean, that was a tough part of breaking up, losing the in-laws. And my ex was really like, you can't stay friends with my parents. And I'm like, why not? And she's like, because they're my parents. She was right with the boundaries and whatnot. But, you know, I remember that. And yeah.
2: Now, you know, all of this stuff that we're talking about, David, all of it is dependent upon the personalities of the people involved.
1: Yes.
2: Because what will
1: none of it is general advice.
2: Correct.
1: It's anecdotal.
2: Work in one situation won't work in another.
1: You and I sound like the kind of people that would be friends with both partners. Some people have the complete opposite view that you choose a side and that's that.
2: You know, I tell the story. I had one separated parents come to me on the same motorcycle to discuss with me the care of their young child. And I just thought it was amazing that they could come together on one motorcycle, because if you really didn't like the other parent, all you had to do was elbow them and they're off the back of the bike. But they were mature enough. They were concerned enough that they could care more than they could be mad.
1: And to the friend point, we're assuming that when people break up, that friend groups fracture. But there are exes out there, you know, divorced people, former partners that literally show up to the dinner party together as friends after the breakup. And there is no splitting of friend groups. You know, I've seen that actually.
2: So there's no real hard and fast rules with any of this. It is always person or couple dependent. But the takeaway from our discussion, the takeaway is maintain your boundaries. Don't be bullied. You get to choose for you, and you also have to live with the downside, if there is any, from your choices, and that's okay.
1: Gary Dierenfeld is a therapist and social worker. This was Therapy Thursdays on a Wednesday. Gary, thank you so much.
2: This was great. Thank you.
1: After the break, police already use AI to do things like sort calls, scan evidence, identify your face. But what happens when these machines get things wrong?
0: 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This is The Last Show with David Cooper.
1: Ugh.
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15: Days away from Easter, a 25-year-old single mom and her little girl stop by a grocery store. 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
0: We work hard to strike the right amount of intelligence and ignorance. The Last Show with David Cooper.
1: Police are already using AI for everything from 911 call transcription to facial recognition. But what if one of these machines makes a mistake while it's acting like a cop? What happens? Who gets blamed? Where is the technology right now when it comes to policing and AI? Let's talk about it here with Temi Tope-Lawal, a research fellow in law at Northumbria University in the UK. Temi, welcome to the show.
16: Thank you for having me, David.
1: So you started looking at all the different ways that AI was used in policing. Was there an existing list like that, or is it just kind of totally ad hoc? People didn't know the ways in which many police forces were using AI. It wasn't collected in one place.
16: Yeah, and that's a very important question. So this project that I'm on called The Probable Futures, it's a four-year project that is funded by REI UK, and I'm a research fellow on that project. And one of the things that we realized going into the project was that because England and Wales has this arrangement with police forces where you have 43 different police forces that are operationally independent, it means that one police force wasn't necessarily speaking to the other when it comes to like what sort of technological tools that are being deployed. And that was a huge problem, right? Because what then happens is that you have very smart commercial vendors that sell the same products to different police forces. And that creates a lot of duplicity when it comes to like procurement. And one of the things that we then realize is that there needs to be a register, right? And one of the and that then birthed having a mapping interface, which I've worked on with my colleagues for the past 1 year, where we then map out all of the AI tools that are being used across police forces in England and Wales.
1: So we're talking AI and policing, the tools that cops might use. We're talking about it in the UK. I live in the US where there's like many, many, many different independently run policing agencies. I'm from Canada where there's fewer, but this paradigm still exists. What are some of these tools? Like, people think robot detective. That's not exactly right. What are some of the ones that might surprise people?
16: So I'm going to bucket them into different categories. So there are the obvious ones. So the facial recognition tools, the object recognition tools that people are aware of. But then there are tools that are more in terms of investigatory slash, intelligence gathering, where AI is being used for, detection of information on devices. And then, sort of, if it was going to take a police officer normally like, months to decode certain information on a mobile phone, but then now you have police forces actually using AI to do that in hours.
1: So practically speaking, I don't sell drugs, but if I did get arrested for selling drugs and I had text messages on my phone about that, a cop could plug in some device and AI would find these messages, something like that?
16: Yeah, something like that. But then the reason why it's AI, so there's also something about what is AI, right? So a lot of people don't really understand what AI is, apart from like large language models like the ChatGPT. But then AI goes beyond that. And there are two things that we consider for a tool to be AI. One, it must learn from data that is fed into. And then two, it must be able to then make, create information based on the data that it has learned from without you necessarily like prompting it to do that, right? And then so when you get this sort of devices, what then happens is that because the tool has been trained on certain historical data, the tool is able to then help police officers in sort of decoding what is on, because obviously you'd know that some people would use a lot of slangs, use a lot of terms that is not regular English, but because the system has been trained in a lot of data, then it's able to help police officers sort of decode that.
1: What happens when one of these systems makes a mistake? Like police officers, they carry guns. Guns have safeties on them. They get approved. They get, manufacturers follow regulations. Various tools, the cars they drive, the engines they have in them. Everything is regulated. Everything is made sure to be safe. There's a process a 911 operator follows. They're trained. Are these companies that are selling these AI products, are there safeguards? Is a facial recognition software used by a police officer, is it going to not falsely recognize my face? And if it does, is there some consequence? Or are these companies mostly just doing whatever they want?
16: At the end of the day, and that's one of the things that we're also doing on my project, like making the point about evaluation of tools. So you don't just take a tool on its face to then deploy. To your question about whether AI or these tools make mistakes, of course, there are mistakes that are made. But what we've then found out is that there are two levels to what you call the human in the loop, because usually there's always that safeguard that people assume and say, oh, there's a human that makes the ultimate decision. But actually, it's what we found out is that for the most part, humans are just there as like, I ticked off on this. But that's not meant to be the way that you you work with the systems, right? So the human that is in the loop is meant to have not just the knowledge, but the understanding of what these limitations for these tools are, right? So that you are able to then make that independent call and exercise genuine human oversight rather than, you know, just a human tick this off, you know.
1: Is that what you're seeing? These tools have really good oversight, or are you seeing cases where, you know, that cops just listen to them whether they have an accurate output or not?
16: So in the UK, what we've realized in policing and specifically is that there's just one class of tool, which is facial recognition, because that's also in public domain, that has gotten like a national evaluation program behind it, right? But other than facial recognition, there are other tools that are being used, for instance, statement drafting tools that are not being evaluated on a national level, that are just being evaluated force by force. And that is a huge risk when it comes to these sort of tools that can alter what a witness has said when a police officer is sort of interviewing them, and then the police officer, who doesn't then cross-check to confirm that this is what the witness said, then uses that as the original witness statement, which could have dire consequences for the witness, you know?
1: Yeah. So someone could go in, give a statement, police then get like an AI summary of it, and then that summary gets used as part of a police report. And what if there's mistakes in the summary? Who's responsible? Who checks for it? This is a big worry. Do you think we'll see change here where these tools get used or they get governed more responsibly? Are you optimistic here, or are you worried the tools are just going to get more advanced and have less oversight?
16: I am optimistic. I mean, and that is one of the things that we're doing on my project. So as part of the things that we're doing on Probable Futures, we have come up with a responsible AI checklist in policing, where it gets police forces asking serious questions about, do you really need this AI tool? Is it really an AI system that you need to tackle the problems that you have? If so, what are the ethical, what are the legal issues? What are the, you know, security implications and all of that? So I'm very optimistic that with the right enabling environment when it comes to regulatory oversights, police forces can actually get it right when it comes to deploying these tools responsibly, because they actually have genuine benefits that we've seen, you know, from just talking to police officers and also, you know, being in the same room where these tools are being, you know, piloted and you know, it has a very huge benefits if it is deployed responsibly.
1: Okay, well, thanks for sharing all that. Let's have a little fun here we have a few more moments in the interview, Temi. Are there any tools that would surprise people that seem really high-tech, futuristic, like they might be from a movie like Minority Report, tools that police are using that we didn't even know they had?
16: Yeah, so I was at a sand pit workshop some months ago, and one of the tools that was sort of shown to us was a drone that is able to map out graffitis around a city to decode what gangs are actually up to. Because what the police have realized is that sometimes gangs actually pass messages using graffitis.
1: Yeah, I wouldn't even think to do that, let alone know that there was an AI tool with drones that could accomplish that goal. Well, Temi, that's all the time we have, but thank you for being on the show. I appreciate your time.
16: Thank you so much for having me, David.
1: Just ahead, do you want to be good at poker? Well, mathematicians have proved that if you want to win, you have to bluff, that bluffing is essential to winning. We'll explain why in a moment.
0: 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It's the tastiest sounding domain on the internet. 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

0: great at the card game poker is about calculating your odds of winning and hiding your tells. But mathematicians say that even if you knew exactly how good your cards were, you would still have to bluff. Without bluffing well, you'll never be a good player, which feels a little rude, mathematically speaking. I am here with Emma Shadela, a mathematician at Princeton, to discuss just this. Emma, welcome to the show.
1: Thanks so much. It's great to be back.
0: So, like in blackjack, I know that if you know your odds perfectly and make every good decision, you've got the best possible chance of beating the house. I still know it's slightly below 50%, unless you count cards, which you're not allowed to do. I'm going down a rabbit hole. You would think this would be true of most card games, that if you know your odds, you can win most of the time, right?
1: You would think so, but actually that's not the case. And I don't even think it's the case for most card games, because if you think about card games in general, a lot of it is about what information is hidden and what information is sort of on the table and what information do you know? And that's definitely the case for poker.
0: And card games have an element of luck, what you get dealt. So everything I said isn't true. It's not like chess where everyone gets the same board every time. It's the luck of the draw. And so
1: exactly
0: hidden in that luck is what? The knowledge that if you can calculate your odds, you can make a great decision?
1: Well, that would be what you think again. So the thing with poker is, let's take an example where we don't have humans playing poker, but we have robots playing poker. There's actually this competition at MIT, which inspired the paper that we wrote. And it was called PokerBots. So basically, MIT engineering students build robots to play poker against one another. And the thing is, okay, now you don't have humans anymore, and you need to give each of the robots an algorithm, which means a set of rules, so that given the cards that they see on the table, given the cards that they have in their hands, what should they do? Now, of course, robots are much better than humans at counting cards and guessing the odds of any card being pulled in the deck. So what should they do? Can they play perfectly in that case?
0: And did those robot games look anything like actual games as they're played by people? Or because of the non-human element, they look totally different in the way they were played?
1: They actually look surprisingly similar. So some of the things that you see human poker players do that you might think are just attributed to psychological factors, kind of messing with each other. So, for example, bluffing. And then the equivalent of that called slow playing. So that's essentially when you pass, but you have really good hands. And even folding, where you pass and you have pretty good hands. Those are kind of odd behaviors in some sense that we see poker players doing. It's counterintuitive. Why on earth would you ever bet on a really bad hand? The poker bots have to do the same. They do the same so that they can win.
0: To basically

0: tell if you have a bad card or a good card? How do I respond? So this is where math comes in as well. Poker players can actually calculate, okay, what's the probability given that you're playing high? And I know that you're probably bluffing. How much should I bet in response, or should I pass, or should I fold in response?
1: Now, is it when you say this is required by the math, what does that even mean, that bluffing is required by math?
0: So there's this really cool part of math that I love called game theory that you might have heard of. I don't know if you've ever watched the movie Beautiful Mind.
1: Of course, yeah.
0: Yeah, with Nash, who's at Princeton, actually, where I am now. It's an amazing movie. And what Nash was one of the founders of this field called game theory. The idea of game theory is pretty simple conceptually. So let's say you, David, and me, Emma, we're both deciding what to do. Well, I'm going to decide what to do based on what I think you're going to do. And then you're going to do what you think that I'm going to do, but you know that I'm thinking what you're doing, et cetera, et cetera. So
1: this sounds like a rock, paper, scissors game right now, by the way.
0: Kind of. Yeah, kind of. and that is actually something that we study in game theory. Rock, paper, scissors, kind of a classic game. But what happens is you can get something called a Nash equilibrium, so named after Nash. And that's a situation in which even if you know that I'm responding according to what you respond, et cetera, you would still have a strategy that you would not want to deviate from. That's how this Nash equilibrium is defined. So you can never do any better than playing that strategy. And there's a Nash equilibrium that we can find in poker. It's actually a special case called a mixed Nash equilibrium. It's a little more complicated. I won't go into it. But basically, you can show mathematically that this equilibrium is to bluff, and it is sometimes to slow play, especially when your opponent is kind of overbetting. And you can actually calculate what fraction of the time should I bluff and what fraction of the time should I slow play. And not just that, you can calculate what are the cutoffs of the cards, or what kind of are the worst hands that I should bluff on, when should that stop, when do I go from sort of bad hand to good hand, and what constitutes a very good hand. And there's some rules about this that poker players know. So the ratio is something like the size of the bet to the size of the bet plus pot. So that ratio is telling you approximately how often you should even bluff.
1: Got it. Back to rock, paper, scissors. I just tell people I always throw rock, and then I suss them out for how much I think they'll believe that I'm a liar or not, and then adjust my not throwing rock turns accordingly. Anyway, I'm getting off the topic here. But let's get a little off topic, because how can your research and how can this showing that bluffing is necessary for poker be used outside of poker, maybe in negotiations at work, in politics, in dating? Are there applications outside of poker to bluffing and what you've learned about it?
0: That's a really great question. Game theory has definitely been used in a lot of aspects in society. I think for me, when I first learned about this, this was kind of my entry into math of human behavior. I was totally mind blown, because I find humans so complicated and so mysterious, and I find math so beautiful and simple, and you know, 1 + 1 is always 2. And game theory is the math in the game theory, if you kind of have nightmares, or maybe not from your calculus class, the math itself is not particularly complicated, but it's really just about the logic of saying, okay, you have one person and I'm sort of guessing what they're going to do. Based on my guess of what they're going to do, this is how I should react. And you kind of have this circular logic like we talked about, and eventually you can come to an equilibrium. So this is often used in negotiations, definitely. I mean, we can see the state of the world right now is pretty crazy, but they have a lot of very smart people who are looking at this kind of strategy. There's a great book called Decision Sciences by one of the founders, sort of mathematics of decision sciences, Howard Rafa, that you can check out, and that uses this kind of application in business and negotiation. You can even think about it. There's sort of slightly different but related problems, something called the secretary problem that people like to think about a lot. So essentially the idea was, if I have to hire a secretary, how many candidates should I interview before deciding which one to hire? And there's kind of a clear mathematical answer of how many should do. You can apply things like dating. People have said, you know, maybe you should date 8 people and then marry the 9th who's better than any of the previous 8.
1: That sounds like an okay strategy. My dating strategy is, I assume everyone wants to not date me, and then I'm done. Yeah, that's basically my strategy. Well, after studying the math behind poker, are you a better player, you think?
0: Oh, I definitely am. In college, I used to play with the guys.

0: on my floor. Actually, they let me play one game with them, and I cleaned them out, and then they never let me play again.
1: All right. All you have to do is study math for many years, and you too can beat the boys on your college dorm floor or whatever. Well, Emma Jaidela is a mathematician at Princeton. Emma, this has been an interesting chat. I've learned a lot about poker and bluffing. Thanks for joining me.
0: Thanks so much.
1: That's a wrap on The Last Show. Thanks for tuning in. But because this wasn't the last show, we'll be back soon. So, yeah, there's that. Probably could have chose a better name.
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0: From the National Newsroom of the Canadian Press, I'm John Kennedy. Prime Minister Mark Carney has arrived in Saudi Arabia for the first time by a sitting Canadian Prime Minister in 26 years. Carney's goal in the region is to strengthen Canada's economic and security ties with the Gulf nation. The trip comes after relations recovered from a 2018 diplomatic dispute sparked by Canada's criticism of Saudi Arabia's abysmal human rights record and treatment of activists. Human rights groups continue to criticize Saudi Arabia over its crackdown on dissent, rising executions, and restriction on freedoms, while advocates are urging Canada to press for the release of an imprisoned blogger. Alberta says Meta will become home to its first artificial intelligence data center. The $13 billion project will be located in Sturgeon County, north of Edmonton, and Alberta Premier Danielle Smith is celebrating the announcement.
7: This is one of the largest private sector investments in Canadian history. The project will create more than 3,000 construction jobs, support 300 operational jobs, and generate approximately $250 million annually in benefits for Albertans, including through royalties, taxes, levies, and fees.
0: Meta says the 1 gigawatt data center will be powered by natural gas power plants, and the facility will be nearly 30 hectares in size. Strong winds and hot, dry weather are threatening to worsen two major wildfires burning out of control in British Columbia's Fraser Canyon near the community of Boston Bar. The Brunswick Creek and Ainslie Creek fires are now covering more than 114 square kilometers and have forced the evacuation orders affecting 222 properties, with evacuation alerts issued for another 188. The fires have shut down a stretch of the Trans-Canada Highway and are now being managed together as the Brunswick Complex. Officials say both fires are believed to have been caused by human activity and remain the province's only fires of note among 20 active wildfires. A Quebec court says the mandatory minimum sentence for child sex abuse material is unconstitutional.
15: The ruling centers on a case involving a man who pleaded guilty in 2018 to one count each of possessing, accessing, and distributing the material. The defendant has an intellectual disability and mental health conditions. The Court of Appeal panel ruled the original sentence of 12 months imprisonment would be cruel and unusual punishment, so it reduced the sentence to 6 months. The panel noted that the Supreme Court of Canada already struck down mandatory one-year minimal jail sentences for accessing or possessing child sexual abuse material last year. Diana Mussina, The Canadian Press.
0: The Pitt is leading this year's primetime Emmy nominations, with freshman series Widow's Bay also making a strong showing. Several actors earned their first Emmy nods, including members of both casts and guest performers from The Pitt. One of the biggest surprises was Jeremy Allen White being left out of the acting categories, despite The Bear receiving multiple nominations. This is the Canadian Press. In sports, C.J. Abrams and Luis Garcia Jr. both hit their 20th homers of the season, and the Washington Nationals pounded the Houston Astros 8-2. Foster Griffin allowed just one run in seven innings for Washington, which took two of three from Houston. Jake Rogers and Spencer Torkelson homered, and the Detroit Tigers won their fourth straight game, beating the Athletics 6-1. Jalen Salon came off the bench for 26 points as the Golden State Valkyries held off the short bench Toronto Tempo 83-75. Reserve Caitlin Chen added 16 points as the Golden State extended its win streak to six games and outscored Toronto's bench 52-20. Isabel Harrison had 24 points and 8 rebounds as Toronto dropped its third straight game. Troy Melton allowed one unearned run on four hits and a walk in 5 1/3 innings. He struck out 9 as the Tigers won for the seventh time in 8 games. From the Canadian Press, I'm John Kennedy.
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23: This is Mike Smith. We've got a jam-packed Wednesday morning show for you today, including BC's great Don't Call It a Condo Bailout by Prime Minister Mark Carney and Premier David Eby. The plan by the BC and federal governments to buy up thousands of empty unsold condos, convert them into affordable housing. The federal conservatives say this whole thing stinks to high heaven. They say this is a sweetheart deal, a bailout for Mark Carney's rich developer buddies. They want an investigation by the Federal Ethics Committee in Ottawa. Carney's Liberals standing in the way. The Liberals have a majority on that Ethics Committee. Why? What is there to hide? This is such a great deal. Why not answer all the questions? Why not produce all the documents? We'll go live to Ottawa for the latest on that one in the show today. So we've got all that and lots more. First, though, we start with the strike action by BC nurses. The dispute escalating here now as nurses turn up the pressure in their contract fight with the province. More picket lines being set up today. The allegations are flying here too now. The nurses say they are being threatened with disciplinary measures by their employers, being pressured to perform non-nursing duties, forced to work unauthorized overtime. The government pushing back and denying it. I've got Adrian Gear standing by, president of the union, live on the picket line. First, have a listen to this report. Global News reporter Ben O'Hara Byrne.
1: Nurses hit the picket lines at Vancouver General Hospital shortly after dawn on Tuesday. A rare sight. It's the first time they've done so in BC since 1989.
2: There's a lot of jubilation. I think nurses are feeling very inspired by the support. But at the same time, this is a solemn day that nurses have to be on a picket line instead of at a bedside with a patient.
1: The nurses union began job action last Thursday after two-thirds of its membership voted in June to reject a deal with the BC Health Employers Association.
23: All right, let's discuss with my guest now, Adrian Gear, president of the BC Nurses Union. You heard her voice there in that report, live to the picket line now. Adrian, thanks a lot for taking the time.
4: Oh, well, thanks for having me on.
23: You're very welcome. Where are you right now?
4: Well, I'm away from the Vancouver General Hospital, just needing to walk away so we can have this conversation.
23: Okay, how many nurses are out on the picket lines today?
4: Oh, gosh. There are so many people, but it's hard for me to tell, say that as workers, but some are not. And then, of course, we're joined by our other healthcare union colleagues, other unions. We also have nurses that work at other hospitals on days off that are here. So
23: Okay, Adrian's phone is breaking up real bad here. We're going to try and connect with her again there, and hopefully we can clear that up. Adrian, can you hear me now? Okay, guys, maybe try to phone her back or something and see if we can get her back on the line. Adrian Gear, president of the BC Nurses Union there, just stepping away from the picket line at Vancouver General Hospital. The latest on this now, the union with some major allegations here saying that they have received more than 1,400 reports from nurses who claim they have been intimidated, threatened with discipline, pressured to work overtime, prevented from exercising their legal right to job action. The government denying all of it now. I'm taking a look at a statement from the Health Employers Association, the official bargaining agent for the government with the nurses union. It says, employers are not directing employees to perform work outside their role, qualifications, professional scope, or collective agreement obligations. I think we got Adrian Gear back on the line. Adrian, can you hear me now?
4: Yes, I can hear you. Thank you.
23: Okay, so let's talk about these allegations of intimidation. What are you hearing from your people?
4: Oh, like so many complaints. When we designed our job action, the purpose was not to interrupt patient care whatsoever. It was having non-nursing duties. This working to rule, we are in a legal, we're taking, this is lawful job action, and managers and other excluded health authority staff have been intimidating members, basically saying that if you don't perform these duties, then you are abandoning your patients, that you're not meeting your professional standards, and you will be reported to the college. In some instances, there were threats of just being fired. And so, of course, we're taking this very seriously. We have about 1,500 formal complaints from members, and we have filed emergency applications at the disability report.
23: Okay, the BC government, through the Health Employers Association, is denying all of it, as I'm certain you're aware. They put out a statement now saying that they're not doing any of this. So who's telling the truth here?
4: Well, I stand by my members, and certainly, like, our reps, our stewards, that are nurses, they are experiencing this as well. Nurses are that people would not be being truthful about that. I think that there is a huge, perhaps some reputational damage to the health authorities, and they're probably, I'm imagining, circling the wagon and trying to detect it. This is behavior that nurses have experienced, and I think by denying an attachment will actually further exacerbate the tensions.
23: Okay, final question for you. I'm gonna risk one more question because your phone is breaking up again here. But let's just try one final question. What kind of impact is this job action having on patient care, and could have even more patient care impact going forward if this escalates?
4: Yes. Well, unfortunately, this type of job action is going to have impact on patient care. This is not what we wanted. We wanted to keep our job action applying pressure on employers and not impacting patients. We're at essential service levels. And when you think of, you know, how overtaxed the healthcare system is right now, any additional delays or interruptions is simply not what anybody wants. I wouldn't be being truthful if I said I don't think that this will have some impact. It will. We're hoping to get a deal. And right now, the health employers, and we met late Monday night. It was a very respectful dialogue.
23: Okay.
4: Until there's some intervention, here we are.
23: Thank you for taking the time today.
4: Much. Have a great day.
23: Okay, thank you. That is Adrian Geer there, the president of the BC Nurses Union there, on a bit of a shaky phone line, but I think you got the gist of it, that this is escalating now. So we're seeing more picket lines being set up by nurses. Now, remember that the job action, the strike action by nurses is very limited. There are essential service designations in place here. You can't walk off the job and shut down hospitals here. So the job action can be limited. So it's basically a work to rule campaign by the nurses. They withdraw non-nursing duties, emptying garbage cans, making runs to the pharmacy, talking to doctors on the phone in some cases, saying they're not doing that. Now, the allegations flying here, you heard Adrian Geer there saying now they're up to 1,500 reports of intimidation against nurses by their employers. The government, through the employers' association, denying all of it, saying, no, we're not doing that at all. Now, don't forget the deal here that was recommended earlier by the union executive and voted down by the union members. It was a 12% raise over 4 years. Okay, so it's 3% a year for 4 years. Improved benefits, additional funding for nurse to patient ratios, improved violence prevention measures, key issue there for the union. This deal was recommended by the union executive. They urged the nurses to vote in favor of it. The nurses did the opposite. They voted like 2/3 against it. So here we are now back at the picket lines. The bargaining, well, at least they're talking, but the government's saying they got no more money. Phone me on this one now, will you please? Whose side are you on in this one now? Are you on the nurses' side in this dispute? Or do you think they've gone too far? If you're a nurse yourself, of course, I would love to hear from you. If you work at another public sector union, a lot of the other unions, they took the 3% annual wage hike. Should nurses get more? Phone me and let me know, okay? 604-280-9898 is the number to call me. 604-280-9898. *9898. On your cell. What about your own experience? You heard the president of the nurses union there say, yes, patient care will be impacted by this dispute. Have you been in a BC hospital recently? Have you received good care? Are you satisfied with the service that you're receiving? Or if staffing shortages, long waits, and the job action convince you maybe there needs to be major changes? Do nurses deserve more support? I'd love to hear your thoughts on it. 604-280-9898. *9898, toll free on your cell. This is Mike Smith, back with your calls.
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23: All right, the job action by unionized BC nurses escalating now. We got more nurses on picket lines. There are essential service levels in place there, so hospitals continue to function. But you did hear the president of the union there say there will be impact on patient care as nurses escalate this work-to-rule campaign. They're basically refusing to do non-nursing duties. They have 1,500 separate complaints of intimidation by their employers they filed at the BC Labor Relations Board. BC government denying all of that. Neil in Port Coquitlam. Hi, Neil, go ahead.
40: Yeah, good morning, Mike.
0: my sister is a nurse in the system. The 3% isn't the issue. It's patient safety and workload is ridiculous. They're losing nurses to all the stress they have to go through. Also, another issue was the way they were trying to change the pension fund. Sister said the way they were going to do it, the government was offering a different way of funding the pension fund. However, in the future, it gave them the power to strip that pension fund and shut it down, and then future nurses would have no pension.
2: Wow.
0: That's part of the problem. Okay. Right now, there is no work threats at my sister's hospital where she is right now. I can't mention it because the union or the government staff will go right after her.
2: Okay, Neil, thank you, man, for sharing this story. I'm unfamiliar with the pension issue. I've talked to Adrian Geer, the president of the union, mostly about wages, working conditions, violence on the job. The pension issue sounds like maybe that's an aggravating factor. James in Kelowna. Hi, James. Go ahead.
6: Yeah, Mike, it's pretty sick, eh, when we can find all this money for FIFA soccer games, but we can't pay our own nurses.
2: Yeah.
6: That is just sickening to me. I think we should take what the nurses are asking, double it, and that's what we should be paying them. Because
2: okay.
6: I, for one, would be dead today if it wasn't for nurses. It's absolutely sickening, and I hope BC remembers this come next election time.
2: Okay, I respect the job that the nurses do, too. Thank you, James, for the call. My mother-in-law is a nurse for many years, retired now. And so I respect the job that the nurses do. I got other nurses in my family. I know they work hard. I know this is a stressful job. Here's the thing, though. If you double their salary or you double the ask at the bargaining table, every other union is going to have their hand out saying, me too, I want the same thing. And it's right in their own contracts. So they've got these me too clauses and all these deals that if any other public sector union gets a bigger raise, they all get it. So this is why the government's digging their heels in here. If they give in to the nurses, they know they're going to have to give in to the teachers and all the other public sector workers, too. Ken in North Van. Hi, Ken.
7: Hi. I appreciate the whole medical system, and I appreciate the alternative medical system. However, anybody that's in public service, whether they're policemen, firemen, nurses, hospital workers, they should not even be allowed to have a union, because this bargaining business and these whole unions and giving them all these pensions, and this goes right up to the federal government, right up to the government. They shouldn't have unions, or they can have associations. They vote in people who are going to represent them, and they can't accept their recommendations. Forget about it. That's all.
2: Thank you, Ken, for the call. Well, you're not going to be turning back the clock on that. These workers have a right to organize and have a union, so that's not going to happen. But when you have unions in critical public services, like, for example, policing, as you mentioned, or healthcare, that's why they have these essential service laws. So they're not allowed to walk completely off the job and shut down hospitals for obvious reasons. So there are very strict essential service levels. That does not mean there's no impact on the public. There will be an impact. Sharon in Burnaby. Hi, Sharon.
8: Well, I'm with just about everybody who's spoken, other than the guy who wants to double their salaries. I mean, yes, that would be great in a perfect world. We already have a big enough bloody deficit, so I don't think that's the way to go. I think they should be concentrating on other issues like the safety of nurses and patients in the hospital. Rather than having a token security guard in there, maybe there needs to be something a little more forceful. And at the same time, they need to concentrate on finding more nurses so that the nurses are not overworked. And this pension thing that was just mentioned, I've heard nothing about that. Maybe you need to talk to Adrian Geer about that. I mean, why isn't that at the forefront of some of the issues going on here? They make
2: Thank
8: it
2: you.
8: Sound like it's all about money.
2: Thank you, Sharon, for the call. Squeeze in one more. Jamie in Seashell. Jamie, 30 seconds here, okay? Go ahead.
10: Hi, I'm just calling. My wife's a nurse, and I noticed on the news and on your show, they don't talk about how they're going to strip back benefits like massages and stuff like that, and also regarding the pensions.
2: Thank you, Jamie, for that. Okay, we continue to follow this all very, very closely here. Boy, we took a lot of calls there. If you did not get through, please send me an email on this one. Let me know whose side you're on in this one today. Mike@cknw.com. This is going to escalate here. The government saying they got no more money. The nurses saying that they're digging in. Now, remember, the nurses' union said that deal that the nurses themselves voted down, that was the best deal they could get. Now they're trying to get a better deal. The government saying there's no more money. Mike@cknw.com. When we come back, billions of dollars, 12 new submarines. 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
12: From the National Newsroom of the Canadian Press, I'm John Kennedy. Prime Minister Mark Carney has arrived in Saudi Arabia for the first time by a sitting Canadian Prime Minister in 26 years. Carney's goal in the region is to strengthen Canada's economic and security ties with the Gulf nation. The trip comes after relations recovered from a 2018 diplomatic dispute sparked by Canada's criticism of Saudi Arabia's abysmal human rights record and treatment of activists. Human rights groups continue to criticize Saudi Arabia over its crackdown on dissent, rising executions, and restriction on freedoms, while advocates are urging Canada to press for the release of an imprisoned blogger. Alberta says Meta will become home to its first artificial intelligence data center. The $13 billion project will be located in Sturgeon County, north of Edmonton, and Alberta Premier Danielle Smith is celebrating the announcement.
3: This is one of the largest private sector investments in Canadian history. The project will create more than 3,000 construction jobs, support 300 operational jobs, and generate approximately $250 million annually in benefits for Albertans, including through royalties, taxes, levies, and fees.
12: Meta says the 1 gigawatt data center will be powered by natural gas power plants, and the facility will be nearly 30 hectares in size. Strong winds and hot, dry weather are threatening to worsen two major wildfires burning out of control in British Columbia's Fraser Canyon near the community of Boston Bar. The Brunswick Creek and Ainslie Creek fires are now covering more than 114 square kilometers and have forced the evacuation orders affecting 222 properties, with evacuation alerts issued for another 188. The fires have shut down a stretch of the Trans-Canada Highway and are now being managed together as the Brunswick Complex. Officials say both fires are believed to have been caused by human activity and remain the province's only fires of note among 20 active wildfires. A Quebec court says the mandatory minimum sentence for child sex abuse material is unconstitutional.
8: The ruling centers on a case involving a man who pleaded guilty in 2018 to one count each of possessing, accessing, and distributing the material. The defendant has an intellectual disability and mental health conditions. The Court of Appeal panel ruled the original sentence of 12 months imprisonment would be cruel and unusual punishment, so it reduced the sentence to 6 months. The panel noted that the Supreme Court of Canada already struck down mandatory one-year minimal jail sentences for accessing or possessing child sexual abuse material last year. Diana Mussina, The Canadian Press.
12: The Pitt is leading this year's primetime Emmy nominations, with freshman series Widow's Bay also making a strong showing. Several actors earned their first Emmy nods, including members of both casts and guest performers from The Pitt. One of the biggest surprises was Jeremy Allen White being left out of the acting categories, despite The Bear receiving multiple nominations. This is the Canadian Press. In sports, C.J. Abrams and Louis Garcia Jr. both hit their 20th homers of the season, and the Washington Nationals pounded the Houston Astros 8-2. Foster Griffin allowed just one run in seven innings for Washington, which took two of three from Houston. Jake Rogers and Spencer Torkelson homered, and the Detroit Tigers won their fourth straight game, beating the Athletics 6-1. Jalen Salon came off the bench for 26 points as the Golden State Valkyries held off the short bench Toronto Tempo 83-75. Reserve Caitlin Chen added 16 points as the Golden State extended its win streak to six games and outscored Toronto's bench 52-20. Isabel Harrison had 24 points and 8 rebounds as Toronto dropped its third straight game. Troy Melton allowed one unearned run on 4 hits and a walk in 5 1/3 innings. He struck out 9 as the Tigers won for the 7th time in 8 games. From the Canadian Press, I'm John Kennedy.
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14: Today, as part of our commitments to defend Canada and to support our allies, I'm pleased to announce that Canada has selected TKMS as the preferred supplier for Canada's patrol submarine project. It's a huge step, but there's more to come. We will now enter into negotiations to procure up to 12 submarines. We have already provisioned for the costs of purchasing these submarines in our fiscal framework. It's already in the budget. And I can confirm that this procurement will be the largest in Canadian history, and that by design, this process will have far and away the greatest economic impact of any defense investment right across Canada.
15: All right. The Prime Minister Mark Carney there with the big submarine reveal. Carney announcing the biggest military procurement deal in Canadian history. the purchase up to 12 new submarines from German manufacturer TKMS to replace Canada's aging Victoria-class fleet of subs. The government says these submarines are critical to defending the world's longest coastline, protecting Arctic sovereignty, and rebuilding Canada's military capability. A lot of questions remain, though. How much is this going to cost? How long will Canadians wait for the delivery of these subs? And is this a great deal for our military and the taxpayers of the country? Let's discuss it with my guest now, Dave Puglisi, the award-winning reporter covering Canada's military and defense at the Ottawa Citizen newspaper. Always grateful to him. Dave, thanks a lot for coming on today.
16: Oh, great to be here, Mike. Thank you.
15: Yeah, likewise. Thank you very much. Okay, first of all, the announcement here, TKMS, this German submaker here, is the preferred proponent here to build these subs for Canada. Was this a surprise in any way, or was this the expected announcement from Carney?
16: It was kind of, it could have gone either way, but now in retrospect, Carney talking about how this is linked to NATO and that type of thing, it isn't a surprise. In some respects, you know, there are questions. For instance, this submarine isn't even built yet. So, right. You know, and we can get into that later. But, you know, that's going to be a big question in the future.
15: OK, how significant is this decision from a military capability perspective? Like, how badly do we need these subs?
16: Well, the Navy's very, very happy about this. 12 submarines. This is a significant boost in naval capability. We've got the four Victoria class submarines. Only one is operational. So the Navy sees this as a major initiative.
15: Yeah, and you mentioned the NATO connection there, Dave. Could you expand on that? What is the significance of this particular deal with this German submarine maker and our NATO commitments?
16: So this submarine is being purchased by Germany and Norway. It's being built by a German naval yard. And so, we've got those NATO links there. And so, for instance, the defense minister suggested that we'll be able to switch crews and you might have a German, German officers serving on a Canadian submarine, that type of thing. And so it ties Canada closer to NATO. It's a real message. The downside is, the South Korean submarines that we were looking at or that we were offered, that was going to be part of this big Canadian push into Asia Pacific, which is the major, region that is growing. So that's kind of a pullback there.
15: Dave Puglisi is my guest, military and defense reporter, the Ottawa Citizen, the big submarine deal announced by Prime Minister Mark Carney. Let's talk about some of the details and the cost of this. As you mentioned, Dave, like these submarines are not built yet. They're not going to be built in Canada. They're built in Germany. But Mark Carney also saying that there will be billions of dollars in investment in our country, in Canada, as part of this deal. Let's listen to him on this point here, and then I want to get your thoughts. So here's Carney, part of the announcement here. Let's listen.
14: And that process is commercially sensitive. And as always, we will not negotiate in public so as to maintain the strongest possible position for Canada. As a condition of the contract, fully 100% of the value of our investment must be matched with investment here in Canada. This means Canada will receive tens of billions of dollars in investment from TKMS, investments that impact every region of the country. Investments across key defense and industrial domains, including space, munitions, autonomous technologies, critical minerals, and R&D.
15: Okay. Wow. Okay, so you heard Carney say off the bat there, first of all, this is sensitive commercial information, so he's not going to negotiate in public. What does that mean? Like, so this company in Germany has now been selected as the preferred provider here, but we've still got to negotiate a deal with them now for these subs, correct?
16: Yeah, so this is kind of flipping the script on the way defense contracts are usually done. So you've gone to a supplier and said, hey, we want to buy your product. And then now you enter into negotiations. So the supplier already knows you want the product. So I don't know if it's, you know, the best negotiating strategy. Usually in defense deals and all deals, you seal everything down and then you make your announcement. So we do not, there's a lot of questions about this deal that we don't know, including the price.
15: Yeah, and as you heard him mention there, he said that every dollar they spend on these submarines that this company will be required to spend on investment in Canada, and then you heard him talking about space and critical minerals and R&D. I mean, this sounds like, I don't think I've ever heard of a deal like this before. So, like, this company is now going to spend billions of dollars in Canada as part of the deal, correct?
16: Yeah, so usually what happens with large defense procurements, you have industrial benefits. And so, you know, Company X says, okay, we give you our product and we will invest in Canadian businesses or Canadian suppliers to provide parts and that type of thing. In this case, you know, yeah, so it sounds like the Germans are interested in critical minerals. I mean, Carney mentioned a lot of things, but the details, we don't have any details. So as taxpayers, we don't know if this is a good deal for us. And there are estimates that this whole thing over the course of, 40 years, maintenance included and infrastructure, is going to be around $100 billion. So that's what it's going to cost you and I. And I see the German company saying, oh, it's going to create 600,000 jobs over a 40-year period. Well, I'm not going to be around in 40 years. And, and is anyone really going to be at the end of the 40-year mark going, oh, yeah, they met their targets? So it's, I see a lot of these announcements and pronouncements, and my eyebrows go up.
15: Ottawa Citizen reporter Dave Puglisi is my guest. Dave, let me ask you about federal conservative leader Pierre Poilievre, his appearance at the Calgary Stampede the other day, wearing a cowboy hat, and he was talking about Canada's military and how he wants to change the culture of Canada's military. Let's listen to this, and we'll discuss. Poilievre the other day at the Calgary Stampede. Let's listen.
17: We will ensure that military spending goes to enhance capabilities to protect our country and support our troops. It will enhance war fighting. It will not fund bureaucracy or defense lobbyists. And we will reinstill a warrior culture, not a woke culture.
15: Oh, okay. So they're going to have a warrior culture, not a woke culture, in the Canadian military. It's not the first time Poilievre has said this. Dave, what is the background of this?
16: So I found this speech a little bit strange. So the woke culture issue in the Canadian military goes back several years when the Chief of Defense Staff, Wayne Ayer, brought in reduced uniform appearance regulations. And so you had some military folks wearing purple hair and, you know, nose rings and stuff like that. And that's that kind of set off a real debate about this warrior versus woke culture, but those regulations have been kind of brought back more to the center. The other issue is, I mean, it's interesting it's coming now because Carney is spending on weapons like he's become the Santa Claus for the Canadian forces. He just announced in Europe another $800 million for new missiles. So it seems like, Carney is just pumping out the money for the Canadian forces.
15: Right. And on the woke culture, you know, like you mentioned, there had been some controversial policy changes in the Canadian military a few years ago where they sort of scaled back some of the strict rules on hair length, hair color, tattoos, long fingernails. They brought in gender neutral uniforms and stuff. But when I was doing some research on this yesterday, Dave, and the first story that popped up in my Google feed was a story by you in 2024 in the Ottawa Citizen saying that they had scaled a bunch of this back, that they had reversed some of these so-called woke policy. So are there, is there still, it sounds like Polyev is saying they didn't scale it back enough and there's still too many woke policies in the military. Is that correct?
16: Well, you don't hear a lot of complaints. I mean, when Wayne Air brought in those kind of scaled back appearance regulations, there was a lot of complaints online and such. But those largely disappeared after, you know, he had to kind of reverse a lot of his decisions. And sure, you can wear tattoos and, you know, that type of thing. But... you know, you don't hear a lot of complaints about that, and it's they seem to have kind of disappeared with this whole Carney rearmament program. So Carney has launched this massive, and who knows what it's going to cost taxpayers, but you know, this is the biggest rearmament program since the Cold War.
15: Right.
16: So you know, it's kind of weird to say. You know, people on the left are saying this is a hyper warrior culture. We become a defense, defense culture, a military culture, and it's gone too far. So, I'm not quite sure on the motivation behind that speech.
15: Dave, thanks as always for your thoughts and analysis today. I appreciate it.
16: Thank you.
15: All right, man. Thank you. That's Dave Puglisi, the award-winning reporter at the Ottawa Citizen. Okay, over to you here now. So let's talk about the submarines. Phone me up on this one now. Canada is set to spend billions of dollars on new submarines. We'll get them from Germany. How many billions are we going to spend? We don't know yet because they're still negotiating the contract. And you heard Mark Carney saying they've selected this German company to build these submarines, but they haven't signed the deal yet. That's all going to be done in secret. So it's going to be billions of dollars. You're at $100 billion number mentioned by Dave Puglisi there. Okay, is this a good use of your money? This is consistent with the Carney government escalating spending on defense. I think that was overdue. I think we did need to spend more on our military. Is it going too far, though? You tell me what you think, okay? 604-280-9898 is the number to call me. *9898 on your cell. Does Canada need to restore a warrior culture in our military instead of a woke culture? That's what you heard from the conservative leader, Pierre Polyev, there. Warrior culture, not a woke culture. If you serve in Canada's military, of course, I would love to hear from you, or if you've served in the past, did the Canadian military get too woke? Like, the government a few years ago said they actually rolled back some of these woke policies on things like facial hair and hair length and tattoos and gender-neutral uniforms they brought in for a while. They scaled some of this back. But is there still too much woke culture in the military? You tell me. I mean, if you've been in the military, of course, I'd love to hear from you. 604-280-9898, *9898 on your cell. Your call's next.
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5: All right, we're talking about the big submarine announcement by Prime Minister Mark Carney. The submarine supplier will be in Germany. Billions of dollars on the line here. Lots of calls. Daryl in Coquitlam. Hi, Daryl. Go ahead.
6: Thanks for taking my call, Mike. First off, I think we have to remember that Canada is a seafaring nation, bordered by the Pacific Ocean, the Atlantic Ocean, and the Arctic. Today, we have one over 30-year-old used submarine. Yeah. One.
5: Yeah.
6: That's it.
5: Yeah.
6: We at one time had one of the biggest navies in the free world. Number two, Pierre Poilievre's speech yesterday, Mike, sounded like Pete Hegstaff when he brought senior military to Washington, D.C. He berated them. He told them they were going to have a warrior culture, and he was going to get rid of wokeness. As soon as I listened to that clip, go into your Wayback Machine, and you will find Pete Hegstaff saying the exact same thing.
5: Yeah, thank you very much, Daryl. Yeah, that's a lot of critics at Poilievre have pointed that out. This is sort of very sort of Trumpy type of language about a warrior culture in the Canadian military. I'm not certain that's a top-of-mind issue for Canadians right now, especially when they already did a couple of years ago reverse some of these so-called woke policies, right, on like tattoos and facial hair and how long your beard can be. So I think you could argue maybe they did go a little too woke and they rolled it back. Maybe there are still some so-called woke policies there. Steve in the West End. Hi, Steve. Go ahead.
7: Hey, Mike. Yeah, I definitely push back on these talking points against the Conservatives and Poilievre about comparing to Trump and stuff like that. That's sort of rhetoric. But when it comes to wokeness in the military, I had a very interesting perspective from a guy in the military who said, look, we have uniforms so that we're all the same. Uniform by definition means the same throughout.
5: Right.
7: Marching in unison is done very specifically to psychologically have people break down their individualism and to be a unit so that they can perform militarily as a unit. It's part of the breaking of the individualism to be part of that effective military unit. So to have all these individual people say wokeness.
5: So are you saying they don't do that anymore? Like they don't march anymore?
7: No, they do. They certainly do, but it's part of that process.
5: Well, what's the problem then?
7: No, but I'm saying what I'm saying is when you're adding these individualistic aspects to military, like you brought up beard and tattoos, but there's other aspects. It's actually conflicting with that uniformity aspect.
5: Thank you, Steve. Thank you, Steve, for the points. I find it quite interesting what you said there. I would love to hear from any members of the military right now who feel there are too many woke policies still in the military that need to be reversed, as Poilievre said there. Mike at cknw.com. Let me know, all right? Mike at cknw.com is how to reach me. Thanks, Rob, for all your calls. We take a break. Baldry's Beat is next. Don't go anywhere.
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19: From the National Newsroom of the Canadian Press, I'm Rob Westgate. Mounties in northwestern Alberta have issued an Amber Alert for a six-year-old boy. They say Lanikai Morrison was taken on Tuesday from Beaver Lodge, roughly 43 kilometers west of Grand Prairie, near the Alberta-British Columbia boundary. Now, police say Lanikai may be with his mother, 35-year-old Krista Morrison, as well as 35-year-old Daniel Judwig. RCMP say 4-year-old Carl Morrison may also be traveling with them. The investigators are looking for a black 2015 Toyota Tundra with the license plate CTN9517. Anyone who sees him is advised not to approach, but to call 911 immediately. Meta says Alberta will be home to its first artificial intelligence data center here in Canada. The tech company behind Facebook says the $13 billion project will be located in Sturgeon County, north of Edmonton. Gary DeMasi is Meta's Vice President of Data Center Development, and he says the center will be powered by a natural gas power plant and won't have any impact on the electricity grid.
9: Meta pays the full cost of our data center's energy use, so those costs are not passed on to consumers. Here in Alberta, we are fully funding new generation and grid infrastructure to support our data center, which will improve reliability across the entire Alberta grid and benefit all consumers.
19: Alberta Premier Danielle Smith is celebrating the announcement, saying it'll create thousands of jobs while generating $250 million in new revenues annually for the province. Strong winds whipping through British Columbia's Fraser Canyon are fanning the flames of two wildfires, which are still burning out of control. The BC Wildfire Service says the Brunswick Creek and Ainslie Creek wildfires continue burning near the community of Boston Bar, measuring a total of more than 114 square kilometers. The two burners have forced residents to evacuate from 222 properties. Meanwhile, two of the three people killed in a plane crash while fighting wildfires in the Northwest Territories last month are being remembered as courageous. Officials have publicly identified Olivier Lamy and Ryan Beck as the pair who died when their Turbo Commander 690 crashed near Fort Simpson west of Yellowknife. Territorial wildfire officials say Lamy was an air attack officer who previously fought wildfires with Parks Canada, while Beck was in his second season as an air attack officer trainee. And finally, Prime Minister Mark Carney has landed in Saudi Arabia ahead of a series of meetings aimed at strengthening economic partnership with the kingdom. However, earlier Wednesday, Carney spoke from Turkey about NATO countries bolstering their military with defense spending, crediting U.S. President Donald Trump.
20: He's won the argument. Countries recognize that they need to take more responsibility, see the direct threats.
19: Trump has long said allies don't spend enough on defense and that the U.S. has carried more than its fair share of NATO's defense spending burden. This is the Canadian Press. In sports, a confident win from the Toronto Blue Jays, who beat the San Francisco Giants 10-0 in the rubber match of a three-game series. Kazuma Okamoto hitting his first career grand slam as part of a five-run first inning for the Jays. Elsewhere in the MLB, the Tampa Bay Rays beat the New York Yankees 3-0, extending their American League East lead to five games. The Washington Nationals pounded the Houston Astros 8-2, and the Chicago Cubs outslugged the Baltimore Orioles 9-7. A little bit of WNBA action saw Janelle Salon come off the bench for 26 points as the Golden State Valkyries held off the short bench Toronto Tempo 83-75. And finally, Taylor Ruck won her fourth title in as many races after emerging victorious at the women's 50-meter freestyle event in Montreal at the Canadian Swimming Trials. The four-time Olympic medalist joined star Summer McIntosh as just the second Canadian athlete ever to win three national titles in three different strokes at the same trials. From the Canadian Press, I'm Rob Westgate.
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21: All right, it's time for Baldry's Beat. Keith Baldry, Legislative Bureau Chief for Global News. Morning, Keith.
22: Happy hump day.
21: Happy hump day to you. My first guest this morning.
22: All tangled up. My microphone's all tangled up here. Okay, here we go.
21: I thought you were a professional at this business here. Untangle your microphone. Okay.
22: I'm not good at mics. Whether it's Mike Smith or my microphone.
21: Adrienne Geer was my first guest this morning, the president of the BC Nurses Union. She was live on the picket line. So the strike action, the job action escalating here, a lot of allegations flying back and forth between the nurses and the Health Employers Association, which is the bargaining agent for the government, the nurses holding out for a better deal. And it's quite extraordinary to see nurses on the picket line. We haven't seen that in a long time. Let's have a listen to her here.
22: So 89, this is, I think.
21: Adrienne Geer, let's listen.
23: Healthcare is in crisis. Nurses have been using their voice. They've been raising concerns for years, and nobody is listening. And now the nurses of BC are on a picket line. Like, what's it going to take to wake up people?
21: Yeah, and you hear the nurses very enthusiastic on the picket line. It's always lots of enthusiasm on day one.
22: Day one's always, check in on day 14.
21: Yeah.
22: After you're in the rain picketing.
21: Right.
22: So it's interesting. I think the nurses are going to find themselves in a bit of a bind here. So Adrienne Geer, the president, her negotiating team recommended acceptance of a deal.
21: Right.
22: Was rejected by 2/3 of the membership.
21: Yeah.
22: In years gone past, traditionally the negotiating team would resign and let someone else take over. Mm. So I don't know how the nurses go back into negotiations, which are going to start at some point with the same negotiating team that recommended acceptance.
21: Especially when the nurses

0: union at the time of the deal, the tentative deal, put out a press release and said, this is the best deal we could get.
1: Yeah.
0: Like, this is it.
1: So are
0: this
1: those
0: is
1: people
0: the best
1: gonna,
0: we could do.
1: Are they going to be the same people negotiating now going forward? So the union has to ask itself a real fundamental question here. Do you get someone else to try to strike a deal? The other problem the nurses have is when it comes to a general wage increase, quite apart from all the other benefits and other bells and whistles, if they get a higher general wage increase of 12% over 4 years, that kicks in all the Me Too clauses. So all other public sector unions, there's 456,000 unionized public sector employees who belong to unions. A 1% increase, if everyone else gets 1% higher than what the nurses
0: are being offered.
1: Everybody automatically gets it. That costs the public treasury $440 million. A 2% is $880 million.
0: That's a great deal for these unions, isn't it? That's in every deal, right? Me too. If any other union gets more, we get the same.
1: And that started under the BC Liberals to broker sort of a uniform settlement under what's called the negotiating mandate.
0: Right.
1: All these mandates, which stretch for 3 or 4 years, have different names.
0: Yeah.
1: It does trigger a Me Too clause. So if the nurses were to get 13% or 14%, which I think is what they're looking for, everyone else gets that. And that cut, so that takes the deficit up even higher than what it is now. So
0: okay, what's your read on the government mood on this? They're not going
1: to
0: budge on it?
1: I don't think they're going to budge. I think you're likely to see a mediator, you know, Vince Reddy to the rescue.
0: Get Vince Reddy on the phone again.
1: Get Vince Reddy in the room. And he puts everybody in the room, doesn't let them get out until they get a deal. It's conceivable, it's possible that the legislature would get called back and you could legislative settlement.
0: Oh, okay.
1: I don't think that's going to happen, but it's always an option.
0: Yeah.
1: Now, the labor minister, no matter, it has not said anything, but if she ever does say anything, Jennifer Whiteside, she will say, as all labor ministers say, the best deal is one that's reached at the negotiating table.
0: Right, yeah. You
1: know? So that's the early position from the government. But a mediation, I think, is likely where this is headed, whether it's Vince Reddy or someone else.
0: Do you find it kind of weird that you've got Adrian Geer, the president of this union, who recommended this deal, said this is the best deal we can get. It's soundly voted down by her own union members.
1: Yeah.
0: And now she's back on the picket line going, fight, fight, fight.
1: Yeah.
0: You know, we want more. Wait a sec. You said that the deal you negotiated was the best you could get.
1: Yeah. You know, the nurses can get nurses usually do get little extras than other units because they're nurses. They're vitally important parts of the healthcare system.
0: Yeah.
1: But they can negotiate things like shift premiums, get higher for that, higher benefits, higher, you know, things that aren't the general wage increase. The general wage increase, if they get higher across the board, everyone gets it. And that's a stumbling block.
0: Following that one closely.
1: I'm not sure their membership knows that, frankly.
0: Let's talk about the Massey Tunnel here. So we had that big announcement earlier this week, Transportation Minister Mike Farnworth, worst kept secret in BC. Oh, the budget, they've gone over budget in this new Massey Tunnel. So the budget more than doubles from $4 billion to over $8 billion. And then everyone keeps saying, oh, we should have built that bridge. The bridge would have been built by now. It would have been a lot cheaper. We could have built a bridge for $3 billion. So Jazz Johal asked Farnworth about that. Let's listen to Farnworth's response on this. The bridge would have been cheaper. Listen to what he says here.
2: And there's a lot of mythology around that bridge. One, it had not been to Treasury Board. Two, there was no guarantee in what the actual final cost would be with it. And inflationary costs, take place during over time. What we've made it clear was that this is the project that the region wanted.
0: Okay. So he says that this is a myth, effectively, that this bridge would have been cheaper.
1: Yeah, well, it may have been cheaper, but not as cheap as people think. I mean, he's right.
0: Think it would have gone over budget, too?
1: Oh yeah, because it was the budget was never set in stone. It was just an estimate. It was a huge project. So, yeah, it could have come in at $6 billion, whatever. Look at the Surrey-Langley SkyTrain. You know, years
0: ago. How much has that gone over now?
1: Years ago, that was seen like a $2 billion project. But when it was just in its creative, formative stages before it went to graduate, it's now going to be almost $6 billion.
0: Yeah.
1: there are hospitals. The Cowichan Valley Hospital was supposed to be, I think, $400 million. Now it's $800 million or something. I mean, some of these projects go way over. Cost, materials, inflation, resources, or lack of resources.
0: Scope creep,
1: right. As you the say. Yeah, things get bigger. Yeah. Broadway subway is much more than it used to be. So everything is more expensive. The bridge, I think Farmer's right. There's a bit of a mythology around it. It was never really to the drawing board.
0: Right.
1: It was still very in its infancy design stage. So it would have been more expensive. Now, would it have been expensive as the tunnel replacement? Probably not. You know, $8.5 billion. I don't think it's going to cost.
0: I think it's going to cost more than $8.5 billion.
1: I think it probably will. But yeah. Patella Bridge went over budget.
0: Yeah.
1: You know,
0: is there anything that didn't go over budget? And you think of one project?
1: I can't think of anything that just ever came in on time.
0: Not recently.
1: St. Paul's Hospital.
0: Yeah.
1: North
0: Shore Wastewater Treatment Plant.
1: Well, the treatment plant's the
0: oh my god,
1: the poster boy for over budget.
0: Yeah.
1: Things go over budget. There's no question.
0: Yeah. Okay. Let's talk about the great BC don't call it a condo bailout. So this the plan by Mark Carney, David Eby, buy up thousands of these empty unsold condos, convert them into affordable housing. The federal conservatives in Ottawa now pushing on this. They call this a sweetheart deal. It's a bailout for Mark Carney's developer buddies. They're trying to get a hearing in front of this ethics committee in Ottawa. Now, I thought this was interesting. So let's listen to the NDP on this in Ottawa. So this is federal NDP MP Jenny Kwan. Now, remember, this is a deal by a provincial NDP government. Yeah. Listen to this NDP MP slam it. Let's listen.
3: Make no mistake, this latest announcement of the condo conversion is a massive bailout for developers, even though the Prime Minister wants to pass it off as affordable housing. No one is buying it.
0: Jenny Kwan, the federal NDP MP.
1: Eby and Carney have gone quiet on this thing.
0: Yeah.
1: And they both admit it was fumbled off the bet. Interesting, though, Jenny Kwan is attacking the BC NDP.
0: Yes.
1: It's another example.
0: You think the BC NDP gives a damn?
1: No. But it's another example of the disconnect between the federal NDP and the provincial NDP.
0: Yeah.
1: They are two different parties, two different mindsets. I can tell you my experience talking to cabinet ministers over the years, they have contempt for the federal NDP. They have they're nothing in Ottawa. There's no consequences to anything they say because they never have hope of gaining power.
0: Yeah.
1: And one thing the NDP provincially has learned is the sacrifices and compromises you're required to make if you're in government. You can't stick to the holier-than-thou ideological position. You have to change. And the federal NDP doesn't do that.
0: And with Avi Lewis as federal leader, do you think the schism gets worse?
1: Yeah. Even. I mean, there's withering contempt.
0: withering contempt?
1: Withering contempt.
0: Really?
1: Oh, yeah. Between the provincial NDP and the federal NDP.
0: Okay. All right.
1: No love lost there.
0: Okay. Phone me on any of those now. We're going to have a great segment coming up later, by the way. We'll go live to Ottawa on the political firestorm over the condo bailout that's erupted there. So make sure you stick around for that if you're following that issue. Phone me on any of these stories now. So we've got the escalating job action by unionized nurses. Phone me on that. The exploding budget for the Massey Tunnel. So the new Massey Tunnel budget is more than doubled. I think it could go higher than that. Should we have built the bridge instead? The condo bailout, 604-280-9898 is the number to call. 604-280-9898. *9898, toll free on your cell. Keith Baldry is my guest. Baldry's Beat, back with your calls.
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0: All right, Keith Baldry is my guest. Baldry's Beat. Lots of calls. George in Nanaimo. Hi, George. Go ahead.
20: Hey, good morning, guys. I'm going to go easy on you, Keith. Simple question for you guys. What's going to be built first, the Massey Tunnel replacement or the West Coast Pipeline, or neither in our lifetime?
1: Good question, George. Always good to hear from you. I think the Massey Tunnel will be built first. I think the pipeline still has a lot of challenges. Even though the government, the taxpayers, funding the pipeline. 90% of the pipeline is borne by the federal government and slightly less by the Alberta government. But there's still, you know, you got to get it to port. And I think you may see some challenges by local governments.
0: Sure. Sure. I mean, you're going to have an environmental fight over it. Who knows? You could have some First Nations fight over that pipeline.
1: We don't know. What...
0: You know, the First Nations likely along the pipeline route to get a profit-sharing agreement.
1: Well, it's more the Tawasin and Musqueam.
0: Yeah, where do they stand on it?
1: That they said they haven't decided yet.
0: Okay.
1: So that if it goes to Roberts Bank, that's in their territory.
0: Right.
1: And we don't know what's where that's...
0: These are giant tankers, like 2 million barrels.
1: Yeah, this isn't going to Burnaby.
0: Yeah.
1: It's going to Delta. And we don't know where the government sit on that. So I would say Massey Tunnel 2031 is the September 2031 is the target date. I doubt a pipeline will be completed
0: no,
1: by then.
0: No, I think that's actually a pretty easy bet to make that the Massey Tunnel, which likely be delayed again, but I suspect the Massey Tunnel will get built before a pipeline.
1: I think so.
0: Yeah.
1: That's okay. My bet. Thanks, George.
0: Steve in Coquitlam. Hi, Steve. Go ahead.
15: Hi, I was just reading something because I was wondering why they built the tunnel in the first place back in, I think it was 1951. And they were saying they were looked at a bridge, but the bridge would have been higher than the Port Man Bridge and go further back because of the land in that. And it was cheaper to build the tunnel back then. I know that, you know, technology has changed, but pile driving is pile driving. So, and they also said that the land would be selenated more if they put a bridge in and all this stuff.
1: And those engineering challenges existed for the current bridge. So the bridge, even though in its infancy, the design, it stretched way back. It was quite a long ramp up to it because of the pilings.
0: Because they need to get like solid footings and solid land.
1: And it was extremely big.
0: Huge.
1: It was very high.
0: Oh, it would have been the biggest bridge in BC.
1: Oh, I think in the country.
0: Wow.
1: And it would have blocked the sunlight of, you know, a number of neighborhoods in Richmond. They'd never see the sun because of the bridge. And that was one of the criticisms of it. And local mayors did not like it.
0: Yeah.
1: So the bridge, I think Farmer's right, there was a mythology that the bridge was some sort of the magic answer to this. The bridge was not like any other bridge.
0: Or that the whole contract was signed, sealed, and delivered and finalized.
1: It was
0: like he said it did not go to Treasury. He said it did not go to Treasury,
1: didn't go
0: board.
1: To Treasury Board.
0: What does that mean? It had not been signed off.
1: It hadn't been signed off by the government.
0: Right.
1: And Treasury Board, doesn't matter who's in power, Treasury Board is Treasury Board, and they're a pretty onerous, rigorous process of signing off on funding. You got to answer some pretty tough questions from civil servants, and they hadn't gone through that process.
0: George in Vancouver. Hi, George. Go ahead.
21: Hi there, gentlemen. Huge fan, and I have to say the importance of what you guys do every day, given what happened yesterday in radio. Local content matters, and I give you both credit. You're local
1: heroes.
21: I will say I disagree with Keith. I think this pipeline gets going first. It's designated under the Major Projects Office. It's going to be a lot of attention. They are going to get a deal done on this. Given Trump's constant entanglements in the Middle East, the world needs more oil right away than ever before. So I do see that. I actually foresee a flip-flop, and I do see a bridge being built. It might not be what was originally planned, but it's way simpler. Maybe they solve some of those issues. So that's my take. Thank you, gentlemen. Have a good day.
1: Thanks, George.
0: Thank you.
1: Yeah, I still think the pipeline has some hurdles to clear that the bridge, the tunnel replacement doesn't have. But again, because of the engineering problems with the bridge, I just don't see a bridge happening. I think it's going to be the tunnel.
0: Thank you, George, for mentioning the
1: Our friends at News 11:30. Real sad day.
0: Sportsnet 650.
1: Yeah,
0: I mean, you know, I was in my car yesterday after the
1: terrible
0: show, and you turn on these radio stations on your car, and it was just static. Like, they're just pulled off the air. And that's a lot of people out of work.
1: A lot of our friends and colleagues.
0: Yeah.
1: Which is, again, you know, I go in the legislative library, and there's regional newspapers, community newspapers, weeklies, and such. There's like half the number that used to be there. I used to write a syndicated column for about 12 papers in Metro Vancouver. They're all gone.
0: Yeah,
1: they've all folded.
0: Yeah,
1: it's very sad, and it's our condolences to our friends and colleagues at News 11:30.
0: No, we're losing a lot.
1: 650.
0: We're losing a lot, and people should support these. You know, buy a newspaper.
1: Yeah,
0: okay. Listen to
1: support
0: local radio.
1: Your local media. Yeah. It's interesting. Where do the Canucks land now?
0: Yes, very interesting.
1: Do they come back to the top dog, which is this station?
0: Oh, the old home for the Canucks. CKNW.
1: Canucks for years was on CKNW. I grew up with the
0: many
1: Canucks
0: years.
1: On NW
0: for sure.
1: Maybe they come home.
0: We'll see what happens. Keith, thanks a lot.
1: All right, talk to you.
0: All right, that was Keith Baldry. That was Baldry's Beat. Thanks a lot for all your calls. Didn't get through. Mike@cknw.com. When we come back live to Ottawa, we'll talk about the great BC Don't Call It a Bailout condo deal. The plan to buy up thousands of unsold empty condos, turn them into affordable housing. The political firestorm that's erupted in Ottawa over this plan. That's next.
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33: From the National Newsroom of the Canadian Press, I'm Rob Westgate. Mounties in northwestern Alberta have issued an Amber Alert for a 6-year-old boy. They say Lanikai Morrison was taken on Tuesday from Beaver Lodge, roughly 43 kilometers west of Grand Prairie, near the Alberta-British Columbia boundary. Now, police say Lanikai may be with his mother, 35-year-old Krista Morrison, as well as 35-year-old Daniel Judwig. RCMP say 4-year-old Carl Morrison may also be traveling with them. The investigators are looking for a black 2015 Toyota Tundra with the license plate CTN9517. Anyone who sees him is advised not to approach, but to call 911 immediately. Meta says Alberta will be home to its first artificial intelligence data center here in Canada. The tech company behind Facebook says the $13 billion project will be located in Sturgeon County, north of Edmonton. Gary DeMasi is Meta's Vice President of Data Center Development, and he says the center will be powered by a natural gas power plant and won't have any impact on the electricity grid.
5: Meta pays the full cost of our data center's energy use, so those costs are not passed on to consumers. Here in Alberta, we are fully funding new generation and grid infrastructure to support our data center, which will improve reliability across the entire Alberta grid and benefit all consumers.
33: Alberta Premier Danielle Smith is celebrating the announcement, saying it'll create thousands of jobs while generating $250 million in new revenues annually for the province. Strong winds whipping through British Columbia's Fraser Canyon are fanning the flames of two wildfires, which are still burning out of control. The BC Wildfire Service says the Brunswick Creek and Ainslie Creek wildfires continue burning near the community of Boston Bar, measuring a total of more than 114 square kilometers. The two burners have forced residents to evacuate from 222 properties. Meanwhile, two of the three people killed in a plane crash while fighting wildfires in the Northwest Territories last month are being remembered as courageous. Officials have publicly identified Olivier Lamy and Ryan Beck as the pair who died when their Turbo Commander 690 crashed near Fort Simpson west of Yellowknife. Territorial wildfire officials say Lamy was an air attack officer who previously fought wildfires with Parks Canada, while Beck was in his second season as an air attack officer trainee. And finally, Prime Minister Mark Carney has landed in Saudi Arabia ahead of a series of meetings aimed at strengthening economic partnership with the kingdom. However, earlier Wednesday, Carney spoke from Turkey about NATO countries bolstering their military with defense spending, crediting U.S. President Donald Trump.
7: He's won the argument. Countries recognize that they need to take more responsibility, see the direct threats.
33: Trump has long said allies don't spend enough on defense and that the U.S. has carried more than its fair share of NATO's defense spending burden. This is the Canadian Press. In sports, a confident win from the Toronto Blue Jays, who beat the San Francisco Giants 10-0 in the rubber match of a three-game series. Kazuma Okamoto hitting his first career Grand Slam as part of a five-run first inning for the Jays. Elsewhere in the MLB, the Tampa Bay Rays beat the New York Yankees 3-0, extending their American League East lead to five games. The Washington Nationals pounded the Houston Astros 8-2, and the Chicago Cubs outslugged the Baltimore Orioles 9-7. A little bit of WNBA action saw Janelle Salon come off the bench for 26 points as the Golden State Valkyries held off the short bench Toronto Tempo 83-75. And finally, Taylor Ruck won her fourth title in races after emerging victorious at the women's 50-meter freestyle event in Montreal at the Canadian Swimming Trials. The four-time Olympic medalist joined star Summer McIntosh as just the second Canadian athlete ever to win three national titles in three different strokes at the same trials. From the Canadian Press, I'm Rob Westgate.
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8: During the last election, the Prime Minister and the Liberal Party never campaigned on this. They never campaigned on spending more than $1 billion in taxpayer money to give a handout to their wealthy developer friends. They never campaigned on using the taxpayer dollars of hardworking Canadians to buy more than 2,000 condos in Greater Vancouver.
0: Okay, that's Conservative MP Aaron Gunn in Ottawa speaking to the Federal Ethics Committee. The plan by the BC and federal governments now to buy up thousands of empty, unsold condos, convert them into affordable housing. As you heard Aaron Gunn say there, this thing was never part of an election campaign platform. Mark Carney did not campaign on this. David Eby did not campaign on this. Why are they doing it? Of course, now the government say, well, there's all these empty, unsold condos just sitting there. All these developers are losing money. The government can swoop in here, buy up all these condos at like fire sale prices, cheaper than what cost to build them, and turn them into affordable housing. Is this a good deal for taxpayers? Is this a good deal for people who need to buy housing in this unaffordable market? Or is it a sweetheart deal, a bailout for Mark Carney's rich developer buddies? It's what the federal conservatives are alleging in front of that ethics committee. They wanted an investigation by this committee in Ottawa. Liberal MPs on the committee, though, had different ideas. They voted the whole idea down.
1: They say this is just a fishing expedition by the conservatives. All right, let's discuss it now. This is a political firestorm that's erupted in Ottawa. Aaron Gunn is my guest. You just heard his voice there, the conservative MP for North Island on Vancouver Island. Aaron, thanks a lot for coming on today.
9: Thank you for having me, Mike.
1: You bet, man. Thanks a lot for doing it. Okay, let's talk about what happened in front of this committee. What went down here? You guys were trying to, like, compel witnesses to testify and force the government to release documents. And then what happened? The Liberals voted you down?
9: Yeah, they basically moved to shut down debate and shut down and prevent a committee investigation, which is kind of confusing because they're still defending this policy. They claim that they're very proud of it. And if that's the case, they should like nothing more than the opportunity to explain it to in front of Canadians and defend this particular set of policies that they've put forward. But we're obviously very concerned about it. We think it's crooked from the very beginning, bailing out billionaire developers in the fifth most unaffordable housing market in the entire world. As you pointed out, buying more than 2,000 condos so developers don't have to sell at a loss, using the tax dollars of many individuals who, in many cases, haven't even been able to afford their first home.
1: Okay, now the governments, of course, both governments, the BC government and the federal Mark Carney government, they both deny that this is a bailout because they're actually they want to buy these condos at a loss for the developers. They say the developers are still going to lose money on it. So let me play a clip here for you, Aaron, for your thoughts. BC Premier David Eby says this is like buying stuff at a bankruptcy sale for when they buy these condos up. Listen to this.
10: You know, you're hearing directly from developers that this is not what they asked for, and it is not, from their perspective, a bailout. When you buy something that's on liquidation, you don't say to yourself, I'm supporting a bailout for the store. This is an opportunity for us to recognize the reality that people can't wait for housing.
1: Okay, Aaron Gunn, what do you think of that? So he's saying the government wants to buy these things at like bargain basement prices. Your thoughts?
9: Yeah, it's obviously a ridiculous assertion, Mike. If the developers could get more on the open market, then that is what they would sell them for. So they're obviously getting a sweetheart deal from government. What should be happening is these developers eventually are going to be forced, if the government didn't step in with taxpayer dollars, to lower the prices of those condos to a price point where people could actually afford them, which is, I thought, the stated goal and purpose of a variety of the government's own policies, whether it's the Airbnb ban or the speculation tax or you name it, was to bring that cost of housing down to a more affordable level. And then when you actually get a surplus of vacant units and the prospect of that actually happening, the government then steps in with its other hand, provides $1.45 billion in taxpayer money to bail out their developer friends and to prevent the housing market from moderating, quite frankly, to a more sustainable and affordable level.
1: Okay, let's talk about the developer friends there for a minute and the developer connections here. So the conservatives are alleging that this is an ethical issue because this is a bailout for Mark Carney's condo developer buddies. What is the evidence of that? Who are these developers that you're alleging are Carney's pals that are going to profit from this?
9: Well, first and foremost, we have questions. I think Canadians have questions that deserve answers. And that's why we put this motion forward at the Ethics Committee that the Liberals, as you mentioned, voted against to shut the investigation down. But the reason why we have questions is the Liberals and the NDP never campaigned on this. So we want to know where this idea came from, who lobbied the government for it, and maybe most importantly, who stands to benefit the most as far as developers, big banks, and foreign investors go. There's a number of connections. You have, first of all, you have Gregor Robertson, who's the Minister of Housing. He's a former mayor of Vancouver, as you know, deep ties with developers in that city back in the Wild West days when you could take almost unlimited donations. His close personal advisor is also the chair of the Liberal Party in BC, Duncan Vladarchuk. He's also chief of staff at the Ani Group, one of the big developers in Vancouver. Then you have Concert Properties, another developer that just made a recent transaction with a small little company you may have heard of called Brookfield. So we have questions about that. Bob Rennie often referred to as Vancouver's condo king, well-known supporter of the federal Liberal Party, is, I believe, held private fundraisers, max dollar fundraisers for Mark Carney just a handful of months ago. I know he had a private meeting with David Eby as well. So these are the questions that we want answers to. And the main thing that we wanted to, you know, have the sunlight of transparent, the transparency that sunlight provides by holding committee hearings so that we could get to the bottom of this. And it's just unfortunate to watch that shut down.
1: Yeah, you know, this Brookfield connection is interesting. Brookfield Asset Management, of course, the firm that Mark Carney was the chair of. He chaired this company before he became prime minister. And this revelation that they had partnered with Concert Properties and some condo developments in BC, that maybe they would stand to benefit from this bailout. But Carney's not involved with Brookfield anymore, though, obviously, right? So what are you saying? Like, this is a payback to, like, his old pals or something?
9: Oh, well, he's still invested in the stock options and et cetera with the company. So, you know, there's some complicated financial instruments, but essentially if Brookfield does well, Mark Carney does well. But I think the more important point where I have questions for as the critic on this issue is, you know, when I was around on Canada Day in my riding of North Island Powell River talking to people, nobody supported this bailout for wealthy developers that have made billions of dollars over the past 20 years. Everybody thinks housing, especially in a market like Vancouver, is currently unaffordable and are supportive of it moderating to a more sustainable level. So the question that I think a lot of people have is, where did this idea come from? Like, who came up with it? Mark Carney's pointing at David Eby. David Eby's pointing at Mark Carney. There's these private, behind closed doors fundraisers with developers that have been happening over the past couple months. And it just leaves a lot of unanswered questions. And there is just currently no answers from either of those two governments.
1: Okay, let's have a listen to Carney on this point, because he was asked recently, did any developers actually come to him and lobby him, like ask him, hey, can you buy all these condos that I can't unload here? Like, was he personally lobbied on this point? And here's what he had to say, Aaron, then we'll discuss. So here's Carney.
2: No developer asked for this for me directly. The province of British Columbia, which initiated the idea, sees an opportunity, potentially given what's happening in that market, to convert some of these condos that are lying unsold to affordable housing. So buying them at a discount at the right time, financing, terming that out, setting up a rent-to-own structure for truly affordable housing.
1: Okay, Mark Carney there saying that no developer asked him to buy these condos. Now, you always got to listen carefully when some of these politicians are speaking. Listen very carefully to the words. He said that no developer asked him to do this directly. No one said it to his face. What did you think about what he said there, Aaron Gunn?
9: Yeah, you got to try to read between the lines, I think. No one directly asked him. Someone else used the word no one was directly lobbied, which has a specific legal connotation. You know, what I want to know is he, as a minister of housing here, Gregor Robertson, who's got, without question, the deepest connections to these developers in the city of Greater Vancouver. This is his file. I want to hear from the Minister of Housing about if he was directly lobbied or asked, and maybe he passed that on to the Prime Minister. So, look, we want that's why we were calling for the investigation. Look, if the Liberals have nothing to hide and they're very proud of this proposal and they think this is a brilliant economic strategy to create affordable housing, then they should like nothing more than to have witnesses up before committee to explain this to Canadians so everybody can breathe a sigh of relief. But instead, they're trying to cover everything up and sweep it under the rug. And I think it, you know, it smells fishy from the very beginning.
1: Okay, Aaron, where does this go from here now? And of course, the Liberals have got a majority of MPs on this ethics committee. They have voted it down and they don't want to see this investigation go forward. Is that the end of it? Is there something else you can do to try and compel this information to be revealed?
9: Well, it's going to be a lot harder on the committee side of things because, as you know, they kind of backdoor dealed their way to a majority government that they didn't actually win in the last election. So it makes it much more difficult, even though we also have the support of the federal NDP and the Bloc Québécois to conduct this investigation. But what that just means as a member of parliament and as the critic for ethics and accountable government is I just have to work twice as hard to get these answers out of the government, to keep digging, to keep pushing, and to try to find the answers and uncover the answers that Canadians deserve.
1: Aaron, thanks for coming on to talk about it today.
9: Thank you for having me, Mike.
1: You're welcome. Thank you. That's Aaron Gunn, the Conservative MP, North Island Powell River, a member of that Federal Ethics Committee. As you heard him described there, they were trying to do an investigation of this so-called condo, don't call it a bailout, this plan by BC and Ottawa to buy up thousands of these empty unsold condos, convert them into affordable housing. So they wanted to call witnesses, have them testify under oath, force the government to produce documents on this. There's a Liberal majority on that committee that voted it down yesterday. Okay, phone me on it now. What do you think about this? What do you think about this idea? Like, the government is saying, look, we're going to get all these condos at rock bottom prices. These developers are desperate. They're going to sell for under the cost of what it costs them to build. They're going to lose money. And we're going to turn it into affordable housing. They wanted to get into affordable housing anyway. So this is the fastest, most efficient way to get people into affordable housing. Do you think this is a good idea or is it just a bailout? Crony capitalism. 604-280-9898. Phone me, let me know how you feel on it. *9898 on your cell. This is Mike Smith, back with your calls.
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0: into affordable housing. The federal conservatives trying to launch an ethics committee investigation of this. Now, they were voted down, outnumbered by the liberals on that committee yesterday. Lots of calls on this. Stuart in Port Moody. Hi, Stuart. Go ahead.
1: Hey, Mike. Great show. It's not a bailout if you're getting something that we desperately need. Also, ask Aaron Gunn next time he's on if he wants this big market crash to let the market decide what happens to the thousands of people in condos that go underwater and we go into a recession. He's just upset because he wants it to go south for political reasons. He's not thinking with it.
0: Would you say, Stuart, that these development companies in Vancouver, they're basically too big to fail, right? Like if we don't buy these. Yeah. Okay.
1: We can drift into a massive recession and everybody's mortgages will be underwater. And then Aaron will be happy because the NDP looks bad in this province. So he's playing dirty. He's leaving out facts for political reasons. We desperately need housing. The housing is sitting there. Why not get it at a deal?
0: Stuart, thank you very much for the call. I think maybe this was one of the things going through Carney's mind here, is what would be the economic implications of some of these companies if they went into receivership, if the government didn't do this. But, you know, if they could just lower their prices and sell these condos, couldn't they? I mean, isn't that the way the free market's supposed to work? Moss in South Surrey. Hi, Moss. Go ahead.
2: Hi, Mike. How are you? Mike, look, there's so many problems here. There's processes in place to deal with developers who refuse to sell their product. I've been a real estate agent for 48 years. I could sell all that product for them. They might not like the price. That's just the way the market is. It's not up to the government. But here's the question. If they're prepared to pay out to pay their developer buddies out, which is what they're doing, because they're all lying about it, then what about the 1.2 million Canadians that are looking at mortgage renewal from 2%, now going up to 4.5%? Why isn't Mr. Carney and Mr. Eby stepping up to help those people? Their little political friends.
0: Thank you, Moss, for the call. Rick in Surrey. Jim in Burnaby. Hi, Jim, go ahead.
3: Yeah, Mike, they're always bailing out big business. How about bailing out the people that bought pre-sale condos that now are not going to be able to either close or get a mortgage at the price that they paid and have to come up with thousands of dollars or lose their deposit? Always bailing out big business. What about the average citizen?
0: Thank you for raising that point. This is something that's occurred to a lot of people. What about these poor chumps who bought these condos at the height of the market and paid the premium price? Now they find out the government's going to buy the one next door to them at a price, and you'd have an opportunity to buy that one cheaper. Man, I would feel burned if I paid top dollar for a condo just before the government said, we're going to buy them all up cheap. Robert and Burnaby. Robert, we got 30 seconds here.
4: Hey, Mike, elbows down, bottoms up. We're getting it over the barrel, and it's not going to stop. These guys are corrupt from top to bottom. It's all a big money grab. Carney's buddies, billions of dollars to them, billions to the Ukraine, billions to India. It's all a cash grab, Mike. They're stealing our money.
0: Okay, thank you very much for that call. I appreciate that. All right, thanks for all the calls. Couldn't get to everybody there. Mike@cknw.com. Send me an email on this one. Let me know how you feel about it. I thought the best point that Aaron Gunn made there was, if the government's got nothing to hide, if this is such a great deal, then why not allow this committee to ask some questions and produce some documents, right? Like, what are you afraid of? Mike@cknw.com. Speaking of corruption at FIFA. That's next. The world governing body for soccer. The World Cup has been an awesome spectacle of the sport of soccer. But is FIFA just as corrupt as ever? That's next.
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13: From the National Newsroom of the Canadian Press, I'm Rob Westgate. Prime Minister Mark Carney is waking up in Saudi Arabia this morning. He's there on an invite from Crown Prince Mohammed bin Salman in what will be the first visit to the kingdom by a sitting Canadian Prime Minister in 26 years. University of Ottawa professor Thomas Jeannot says the visit is very significant and highlights a willingness to deepen relations with Canada, even after a fairly major diplomatic dispute in 2018 when the Trudeau government criticized the kingdom's justice system and its treatment of women. Meanwhile, the U.S. has launched new airstrikes against Iran this morning, and Tehran is responding. The Americans continuing to hit a variety of military sites and port facilities. Meanwhile, the Islamic Republic is targeting Bahrain, Kuwait, and Qatar. There's no word yet on what kind of damage has been done. At West now, where Meta says it will build Canada's first artificial intelligence data center in Alberta. The $13 billion project is set to be located in Sturgeon County. That's just north of Edmonton. Mayor Alana Hanatu says the community is excited to be working with Meta.
14: The benefits to our residents are clear. Jobs and careers closer to home, a stronger, more diverse local economy, and a broader industrial tax base that helps keep residential and business property taxes competitive. And private investment in roads, utilities, and connectivity that improves life across the region.
13: The Alberta government has to attract companies like Meta to set up shop in the province, and Premier Danielle Smith says the project will create thousands of jobs while generating millions in new revenues for her province. A Quebec court says the mandatory minimum sentence for child sex abuse material is unconstitutional.
3: The ruling centers on a case involving a man who pleaded guilty in 2018 to one count each of possessing, accessing, and distributing the material. The defendant has an intellectual disability and mental health conditions. The Court of Appeal panel ruled the original sentence of 12 months imprisonment would be cruel and unusual punishment, so it reduced the sentence to 6 months. The panel noted that the Supreme Court of Canada already struck down mandatory one-year minimal jail sentences for accessing or possessing child sexual abuse material last year. Diana Mussina, The Canadian Press.
13: And finally, researchers at Princess Margaret Cancer Centre in Toronto are working on a large trial to determine if a blood test can detect tiny amounts of cancer remaining in patients after treatment. Lead investigator Dr. Lillian Siu hopes Sherlock will help build the evidence needed to ease patients' fears.
15: I often see their sign of relief to say, oh, thank goodness there's nothing in the CAT scan.
13: Siu and her team are enrolling several thousand patients who have completed their radiation chemotherapy or other cancer treatments and testing their blood to find microscopic quantities of tumor DNA. This is the Canadian Press. In sports, the Toronto Blue Jays easily smacked around the San Francisco Giants 10-0 the final in the rubber match of a three-game series. Pitcher Dylan Cease took a no-hitter into the ninth inning. Elsewhere, Mike Trout hit a two-run homer in his return from the injured list as the Los Angeles Angels beat the Texas Rangers 13-1. The St. Louis Cardinals snapped a seven-game losing streak against Milwaukee with a 5-1 win over the Brewers. The Cincinnati Reds defeated the Philadelphia Phillies 11-5, and the Minnesota Twins beat Cleveland 6-5 for their fourth straight win over the Guardians. In the WNBA, the Toronto Tempo came up short, dropping their third straight contest 83-75 to the Golden State Valkyries. And Minnesota beat the Connecticut Sun 86-80, giving Lynx coach Cheryl Reeve the WNBA record for career wins with 380 regular season victories. From the Canadian Press, I'm Rob Westgate.
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16: So I saw the play, and I'm a person that loves sports and was a good athlete. And I understand sports really well, really well. And that wasn't a foul. That wasn't even an infraction. That was two guys running full speed that happened to crash into each other. But how do you penalize them for a game that hasn't been played yet? It's very unfair. You can't do that. So, yes, I asked for a review by FIFA.
17: All right, U.S. President Donald Trump there the other day confirming that he had intervened with the president of FIFA to get that American soccer player, Fulleran Balogun, reinstated. Remember, this was the guy who got the red card suspension. He wasn't supposed to play in that game the other night against Belgium. So, of course, FIFA overturned the ban. They let him play. Didn't make any difference for the USA. They still got their butts kicked on the field there by Belgium. They're out of the World Cup now. But it's raised so many questions about FIFA and corruption. I'll tell you, the World Cup has been great. Like, I've been watching all the games. The games have been terrific. And we're nearing a dramatic conclusion of the World Cup. But then behind the scenes, you've still got the same organization that runs global soccer, FIFA. Is FIFA just as corrupt as ever? Does this reinforce it? Why would you allow this kind of political interference? Isn't that supposed to be against FIFA's own rules? You know, FIFA's been through so many corruption scandals, but has it really been cleaned up, or is it just as bad as ever? What a great guest I've got for you standing by. Declan Hill, one of the world's great experts on sports corruption and gambling. First, let's have another listen to Trump here, okay? So Trump said that this was not fair, and listen to how he describes his intervention here with the head of FIFA.
16: I understand sports really well. He didn't do anything wrong, and he gave him a red card. I didn't know what that meant. I didn't think it meant much. Then I started hearing that means he can't play in the next game, at least. When they take your best player or just about. They have some great players. And they say you can't play. That's very unfair. Yeah, I did. I spoke to Johnny, who's highly respected.
17: Yeah, I spoke to Johnny. His buddy Johnny. Johnny Infantino, the head of FIFA. Yeah, I just called him up. And then lo and behold, they reverse the suspension for this player. Didn't help the Americans in the end. But does this show that FIFA is as corrupt as ever? Let's discuss it with my guest now, Declan Hill. Declan is an associate professor of investigations, University of New Haven, leader of its Sports Integrity Center. He is a great writer and investigative writer. He's the author of The Fix, Soccer and Organized Crime, and Birds of Prey, The Real World of Sports Gambling. Declan, thanks for coming on today.
18: Hey, not at all, Mike. Always a pleasure and an honor.
17: Okay, Declan, first of all, your thoughts on this whole drama with Trump and the intervention overturning the red card suspension of this player. What do you think? What did you think of that whole thing?
18: I think the explosion that you're hearing is the credibility of FIFA. I mean, how can we take an organization like this seriously? You hear Donald Trump, and I'm neither a fan nor an enemy of the man, but he clearly knows nothing about soccer. He clearly knows very little about sports. He has come, in those comments, he's changed from being the, quote, the president of the United States to just the regular sports fan who knows little about soccer. And here he is, however, picking up the phone, calling his lover in the bromance between Gianni Infantino, the president of FIFA, and Trump, and clearly putting political pressure and suasion on him that FIFA clearly took under consideration. And there's not a single one of our listeners that's going to say, hey, if Donald Trump was the president of Senegal or Croatia or another of these countries, that he would be listened to. So the problem is that we're now entering the territory that you and I have spoken about many, many times before, Mike. And that is where a good faith sports fan can be watching those World Cup games and going, really? Seriously? That was disallowed or that's a penalty? And there have been a number of dramatically weird calls in other games during this World Cup. And again, you do not have to be a conspiracy theorist. You do not have to be some kind of weird freak in the corner to be watching some of these FIFA World Cup games and going, what is going on? This is too strange. This is too weird. These are referee calls, not at that time of the infraction or the purported infraction, but 2-3 minutes after the goal has been put into the net, suddenly someone somewhere is saying, oh, no, that wasn't really a goal. We are in serious credibility problems here for FIFA.
17: Yeah, it really is some of those things that make you go, what's going on here? Is this really, and it doesn't matter which sport it is, you see weird stuff all the time now. And with all the scandals, the gambling scandals we've seen, I think it's obvious people start thinking like, is this really on the up and up? Is this legit? Now, let me ask you about the decision by FIFA to overturn the suspension for this American player here. And FIFA is saying, well, look, we followed our own rules here. This was an independent decision. And they do have the power to overturn these rulings by a referee. And it's all on the up and up. But I was also taking a look at the FIFA statutes that say that they're supposed to be independent and without influence from politicians. Now, let's have a listen to FIFA President Gianni Infantino asked about this, asked about Trump's intervention. Listen to how he describes it, and then we'll discuss.
19: I reject the claim that we gave in. First, yes, the president did contact me and asked that Folarin Balogun's red card be reviewed. But the communication itself was never the issue. When a head of state raises a question, we should not simply ignore it. I respect every opinion, but let me ask this. When the rules give you discretion, is refusing to use it another form of unfairness?
17: Okay, so he say maybe it would be unfair not to intervene and overturn this, but he also said there, when a head of state makes an intervention or picks up the phone like this, they should not ignore it. Maybe they should ignore it, but Declan, your thoughts?
18: Well, I had to pick myself up off the floor from laughing. I mean, Infantino would say something like that. But, let's just call him out on this. Have you ever done this before? Have you ever changed the rules under this particular statute before? Oh, once in 1962, they allowed a Brazilian player to play in the final after seek a red card. They allowed Cristiano Ronaldo because he got a red card in a friendly a number of months before the World Cup to play the full World Cup. But those are the only exceptions to this rule. And in neither of those other two cases did the president of the United States of America phone up Infantino and say, hey, you're hosting this multi-billion dollar worth tournament in my country. Can you relook at this rule that will benefit me and my team? Because let's also look at the political issue here. Trump needs a successful World Cup. His ratings are way down at rock bottom. The November midterm elections are coming up. If, as we expect, the Democrats take control of both the House and possibly the Senate, he's facing impeachment trials. He's facing potential criminal trials. He needs every single help that he can get, and the FIFA World Cup is one of them. So if the American team had been able to beat Belgium, had been able to continue the feel-good summer of this FIFA World Cup, that would have had a massive effect politically for Trump. It would have helped him in the polls, maybe 3%, 4%, 5% of the polls. That's worth making the call, and that's worth putting on whatever persuasion you can put on Infantino. Remember, it wasn't just Trump who phoned up Infantino. That awful, creepy little Secretary of Commerce who used to hang around with Epstein, Jeffrey Epstein, and then lied about it, Howard Lutnick. He had three dinner meetings with Infantino over the last weekend specifically about this issue. Whoa. He brought in high-powered New York American lawyers to talk and kind of, you know, vaguely mention lawsuits, et cetera, against FIFA. This is an enormous amount of pressure. FIFA, to their eternal shame, caved into it, reversed this rule, and the credibility of the sports organization under Gianni Infantino is in shatters. Okay. Because, again, I get back to the point, Mike, is there have been other calls that can raise real suspicion, real credibility problems for good faith sports fans.
17: Declan Hill is my guest, author of the book The Fix: Soccer and Organized Crime. Here's what I want to do right now. Declan will fit in a short break here. We'll have a few more minutes on the other side to continue talking about FIFA. Now, we know that FIFA's gone through many corruption scandals. They said they cleaned it all up. I think this incident that we've seen unfold this week shows that maybe FIFA's reputation is not as sterling as they think it might be after supposedly cleaning up all the corruption over there. I want to talk to Declan about that on the other side. And then we'll talk about some of the sports gambling scandals that we've seen in soccer, baseball, basketball. I mean, you name it. Every sport, there's been sports gambling scandals. Is this out of control? Can we really trust the games that we're watching? Are they real? Are they rigged for gamblers? We'll talk about that on the other side. Declan Hill is my guest. This is Mike Smith. Don't go anywhere.
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17: All right, the World Cup of Soccer coming to an end here. We're talking about corruption in FIFA and professional sports in general, the explosion of sports gambling. My guest is Declan Hill, the University of New Haven, the Sports Integrity Center. The book is The Fix, Soccer and Organized Crime. Declan, let's talk a little bit about match fixing and corruption and the explosion of sports gambling that we've seen in the USA, Canada, and around the world. You've mentioned that there have been some unusual calls during the World Cup that make people understandably suspicious. But I was just wondering, like, do you think FIFA, such a huge organization on the world stage, is there likely to be match fixing going on there? Or is it more confined to maybe college sports or other sports? Like, which sports has got the most corruption?
18: Yeah, look, there's a couple of issues in that question, Mike. Let me try and unpack it quickly here. One, is there match fixing at FIFA World Cup? Yes. Have there been matches fixed at World Cup, FIFA World Cup tournaments from the under 17, under 20 women's and men's World Cup for the last 20 years? Yes, there have been. My research team here at the University of New Haven has uncovered a number of very suspicious games in this particular tournament. I don't want to talk about it right now because I want to keep my credibility with you and your listeners, because until I've actually gathered sufficient evidence to say this is a really suspicious game, I want to keep it under wraps. But let me just say a couple of things about what FIFA used to be. Back in 2015, when a guy called Sepp Blatter ran it, it was officially received and designated as an organized crime group by the Eastern District of New York, the judicial circuit that deals with most of the big organized crime court trials in America. They banged the gavel after examining the FIFA's books and said, this is an organized crime racket. What I believe under Infantino is, in some ways, the situation for FIFA has got even worse. One, they've, quote, legitimized a lot of the things that used to be illegal under FIFA's modus operandi. So the ticket prices that people are paying now is essentially legalized scalping, thousands of dollars it costs to watch a FIFA World Cup game. But far more importantly, far, far more importantly, the corruption under Sepp Blatter was huge. And I've written much about it, as you know, but it essentially stopped at the pitch side. So you had TV broadcasting rights, you had hosts, you had all kinds of bribery and corruption, but the game itself was, as far as FIFA officials were concerned, was kept sacred. Now yeah. what we're watching in this tournament, particularly with Infantino's change and suasion by the American officials, you can see that the actual product itself is under doubt. The Egyptian Football Association, for example, today has released an official announcement. They've launched a lawsuit saying that their game against Argentina had been corrupted. That's huge. You very, very rarely get a National Football Association launching those kind of lawsuits. You very rarely get international lawyers saying, hey, you know, this suit has got legs. We're going to take it on. So this is the situation that we've now got with Gianni Infantino's version of FIFA. And I think the man has to go. I think that decision that he made a few days ago was really a bullet in his own head. Excuse me, I'm speaking metaphorically here. But he must go because the doubt around the integrity of FIFA is just too huge to put it away. And when you have an expert like me saying, hey, guys, I've studied FIFA corruption for decades, and this is worse than when they were designated an organized crime group, you've got a real issue. The second question that you asked is what sports are under. And I would draw your attention and the listeners' attention to this little press release that came out on June 29th. Nobody paid any attention to it, or very few people paid attention to it. But it was the fact that a journeyman NBA player who'd played in the NBA for 9 years had been indicted for match fixing along with some of his teammates. And it received very little attention from the media. And the sports media that did pick up the story said, oh, well, he was just a journeyman. And you see, Mike, what's going on here is that the sports journalists are drawing and moving the red lines of corruption. So it used to be that match fixing and corruption only occurred in the minor leagues. And then it just occurred in NCAA, but it never occurred in tier one NCAA. Well, the week was blown past that with the January scandal, where we've seen dozens of NCAA tier one games being fixed.
3: Yeah.
18: Now we're looking at not only the Jontay Porter scandal, but there's other scandal in the NBA. And they're saying, oh, well, it wasn't a star player. It was just a journeyman player. Who cares? A man was playing in the NBA for over 9 years, for nine seasons. How many of those games, how many of those individual plays can be now cast in doubt? And this is the issue. This is the problem that you and I have been speaking about for years. Is it's not just the fixing, it's the doubt that a good sports fan can have in North American sports now.
17: I think these are all crucial questions that you're raising, Declan, and I'm glad that you and your colleagues there at the university are continuing to press ahead with your investigations on this. Thanks a lot for coming on to talk about it today.
18: Thank you, brother. It's always an honor to speak with you. Thank you.
17: Thank you. Likewise, that is Declan Hill, University of New Haven, the Sports Integrity Center. His book is The Fix, Soccer and Organized Crime. Always grateful to him. We take a break here at the bottom of the hour. We got lots more coming up on the other side, including My House Design Build, always super popular. If you're thinking of renovating a kitchen or a bath, you want a bathroom, you want to pay attention to this next segment. Those are always the most popular renos. We'll tell you all about that next. Don't go anywhere.
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9: From the National Newsroom of the Canadian Press, I'm Rob Westgate. Prime Minister Mark Carney is waking up in Saudi Arabia this morning. He's there on an invite from Crown Prince Mohammed bin Salman in what will be the first visit to the kingdom by a sitting Canadian Prime Minister in 26 years. University of Ottawa professor Thomas Jeannot says the visit is very significant and highlights a willingness to deepen relations with Canada, even after a fairly major diplomatic dispute in 2018 when the Trudeau government criticized the kingdom's justice system and its treatment of women. Meanwhile, the U.S. has launched new airstrikes against Iran this morning, and Tehran is responding. The Americans continuing to hit a variety of military sites and port facilities. Meanwhile, the Islamic Republic is targeting Bahrain, Kuwait, and Qatar. There's no word yet on what kind of damage has been done. At West now, where Meta says it will build Canada's first artificial intelligence data center in Alberta. The $13 billion project is set to be located in Sturgeon County. That's just north of Edmonton. Mayor Alana Hanatu says the community is excited to be working with Meta.
11: The benefits to our residents are clear. Jobs and careers closer to home, a stronger, more diverse local economy, and a broader industrial tax base that helps keep residential and business property taxes competitive. And private investment in roads, utilities, and connectivity that improves life across the region.
9: The Alberta government has been trying to attract companies like Meta to set up shop in the province, and Premier Danielle Smith says the project will create thousands of jobs while generating millions in new revenues for her province. A Quebec court says the mandatory minimum sentence for child sex abuse material is unconstitutional.
13: The ruling centers on a case involving a man who pleaded guilty in 2018 to one count each of possessing, accessing, and distributing the material. The defendant has an intellectual disability and mental health conditions. The Court of Appeal panel ruled the original sentence of 12 months imprisonment would be cruel and unusual punishment, so it reduced the sentence to 6 months. The panel noted that the Supreme Court of Canada already struck down mandatory one-year minimal jail sentences for accessing or possessing child sexual abuse material last year. Diana Mussina, The Canadian Press.
9: And finally, researchers at Princess Margaret Cancer Centre in Toronto are working on a large trial to determine if a blood test can detect tiny amounts of cancer remaining in patients after treatment. Lead investigator Dr. Lillian Siu hopes Sherlock will help build the evidence needed to ease patients' fears.
14: I often see their sign of relief to say, oh, thank goodness there's nothing in the CAT scan.
9: Siu and her team are enrolling several thousand patients who have completed their radiation chemotherapy or other cancer treatments and testing their blood to find microscopic quantities of tumor DNA. This is the Canadian Press. In sports, the Toronto Blue Jays easily smacked around the San Francisco Giants 10-0 the final in the rubber match of a three-game series. Pitcher Dylan Cease took a no-hitter into the ninth inning. Elsewhere, Mike Trout hit a two-run homer in his return from the injured list as the Los Angeles Angels beat the Texas Rangers 13-1. The St. Louis Cardinals snapped a seven-game losing streak against Milwaukee with a 5-1 win over the Brewers. The Cincinnati Reds defeated the Philadelphia Phillies 11-5, and the Minnesota Twins beat Cleveland 6-5 for their fourth straight win over the Guardians. In the WNBA, the Toronto Tempo came up short, dropping their third straight contest 83-75 to the Golden State Valkyries. And Minnesota beat the Connecticut Sun 86-80, giving Lynx coach Cheryl Reeve the WNBA record for career wins with 380 regular season victories. From the Canadian Press, I'm Rob Westgate.
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17: You bet, Mike. Great to talk to you.
16: For sure, man. Okay, so bathrooms, kitchens and bathrooms, as you've mentioned, always the most popular reno, understandable. When you're living in a townhouse or you're living in a condo, let's start there because this can get tricky, right? So let's talk about that. If you've got a renovation idea for a condo or a townhouse, what are the first steps you got to take?
17: Well, if you're in a strata location, you definitely need to follow the rules that a strata provides. This might include, you know, what you do in common areas for protection, taking care of your neighbors, making sure your neighbors are informed about what you're going to be doing. But getting that permission, that's the most important thing.
16: What would you say is like the most common mistake that people make? Like you've seen a lot of these. I know sometimes people will come to you on like a rescue mission. You got to help us out. Our reno has gone wrong here. When it comes to like a condo or a town or like a strata property, like you mentioned, what are some of the more common mistakes you see people make?
17: Well, I think the first thing is understanding what are the bylaws that govern your project. And so if strata, obviously you need to follow their rules, but also there are city regulations depending on what you're doing. You may need a permit for plumbing, for gas, or for electrical work. And those are trade permits. That's the most important things to know what you need for permits. And then if you're working in a building of any type, whether it's a single family home or it's in a condo or townhouse, and it was built prior to 1992, you need to have any drywall that's being removed or flooring that's being removed needs to be tested for hazmat testing, because you have to be in conjunction with the work safe rules. And so basically the mistake that sometimes people think is I don't need a permit. So
16: right.
17: I think once you get past that and realize that there's a simple way to get those permits, and you want to work with companies who deal with permits and then also have all their workers properly protected with work safe. Once you know that that's the type of people you want to deal with, then the rest of the issues can be easily taken care of by a reputable firm.
16: Okay. Is there anything you can do in a strata building in terms of a reno that does not require approval from a strata typically? Like I assume like if you're just doing some painting or maybe putting down some new carpeting or something, do you need to tell them everything you're doing?
17: Well, you probably can get away with painting. Every building's different, but flooring actually is part of most strata rules where, because it comes into the sound transmission between floors. So whether you're in a concrete building or a wood frame building, I believe you almost every strata, at least in condos, you need to get permission for even changing out your flooring. But all your bylaws would tell you exactly what are the rules and what you need to follow. And then from that perspective, it's really easy to get permission. It's about having a proper plan, a scope of work, and a plan also to deal with your neighbors. That's really important.
16: Yeah, yeah, for sure. Good neighbor policy, I think, is always a good one to follow. Graham Hugay is my guest. MyHouseDesignBuild.com is the website. Can a strata stop you from doing a reno? Like, let's say you start a renovation. Can a strata council step in and say, hey, you can't do that, and shut it down?
17: Yeah, I believe a strata can do that, where they can actually put a stop on your work that you haven't gotten permission for. But if their bylaws allow for you to do certain things, you just have to follow their process. The same goes with city, and this goes for any property. The city can put a stop work order on you too, and that happens more often than not. And WorkSafe can also put a stop work order if you're dealing with hazardous materials, or they find that you've got trades that aren't properly covered. So, you know, a stop work order can happen when you don't follow a process that's put in place to actually protect you and to make sure that your building is safe.
16: Okay, Graham, let's talk a little bit about some of the most popular renos, and that's kitchens and bathrooms, of course. So let's talk about kitchens for a minute. Let's say you're in a condo or you're a townhouse. How much can you realistically change when it comes to, let's say, a condo kitchen, maybe a smaller kitchen? I mean, can you start... You can't start knocking down walls and stuff in a condo, or can you?
17: Well, you may not be knocking down walls, but there's definitely opportunities in most condos to open up a wall whether that's a wall that adjoins the kitchen to a family room or a dining room. That's probably the number one thing people ask us to do, or can we? So we obviously we do an investigation of what's inside the wall. We do that with a camera. We're able to determine exactly what's there. And of course, we make sure that we follow what the guidelines of the structural engineering and so forth. But a lot of times there's opportunities to move electrical or move plumbing out of the way that you can open up that galley kitchen and you can come up with a more open floor plan. And then in single family homes, that's definitely the biggest thing people are looking for is better functionality in their kitchens, is making a change, not just in terms of the aesthetics, how things look, but more importantly, how things function. And function is also about perhaps how the organization of that room, where the walls are, but also function is in terms of cabinetry today. We have a lot more options in terms of how you use your cabinetry, in terms of drawers versus doors. We got lots of accessories for hidden corners and blind corners. We all know the term, you know, the lazy Susan. Well, there's a lot better than Susans out there now. You've got lots of choices for being able to store appliances. For example, for someone who likes baking, there's little lifts that you can have your Mixmaster on because sometimes they're heavy, and you can have it so that they hide away in a cupboard, they come out, and then they come up to countertop height. So there's lots of accessories, there's lots of options, and there's also a lot of cost ranges. There's very cost-effective cabinetry choices, and there's more custom higher end cabinetry choices. So it's better to deal with a company that has all those choices. So you can see sort of good, better, best, see what you're paying for, what things cost money, what type of finishes affect your costs. And then of course, countertops and backsplashes. That's also another large area. We definitely do a lot more in solid surfaces today, especially in quartz products and porcelain. And you're seeing a lot more people using that quartz or porcelain on their backsplash as well, rather than, say, tile. So you don't have the grout lines and you don't have grout to repair and so forth.
18: Okay, let's talk a little bit about bathrooms for a second, Graham. Would you say that, let's say you've got a bathtub in your bathroom, do most people want to keep the traditional bathtub or more people go into like a walk-in shower instead?
17: Definitely people are gravitating more towards showers.
18: Yeah.
17: And so depending on how many bathrooms you have, we often will suggest, depending on what your goals are, what your longevity of keeping at least one bathtub for resale purposes in your home. If you have, if you have multiple bathrooms, but for the most part, people are choosing function, and people find that a shower with a seat is more functional than having a tub. And everybody's different, everyone's personal preference. But definitely people are looking to expand space if they have that ability to have a bigger shower. That's definitely something people are looking to do.
18: Mm. Okay, Graham, let's talk about avoiding horror stories and making mistakes. Let's talk about choosing a contractor now. Like, what should homeowners look for when they're choosing a contractor to hire here on a reno project?
17: Well, they should be guiding you through what actually causes you to get a permit. You should understand what triggers a permit. And when somebody says to you, no permit required, you're just doing a bathroom, or no permit required, you're just doing a kitchen, that's a bit of a red flag. You may not need any permits, but the chances are you're going to at least need trade permits. So if someone tells you there's no permit required, I'd be asking why. What is it about my project that doesn't require a plumbing or an electrical permit? And then there may be also things that trigger what we call a building permit. In most bathroom renovations, usually there's not a building permit required unless you're changing where the functionality. For example, if you've got a shower and you're now going to move that shower to another location in the room and maybe add a double sink, rather than a single sink, as an example, or you're expanding the size of that room, that may trigger a building permit. In the case of kitchens, the same thing. If you're keeping everything in the same location, but you're just upgrading electrical, plumbing, gas, you probably won't need a building permit. I'll tell you what, Mike, tomorrow night, Thursday, we're going to go through all the options in Kitchens and Bath on our webinar. It's at 7 o'clock. It's free. 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And our kitchen and bath specialist from our company is going to go through all the various new trends, options, and also how to avoid, if you want to say it, avoid a building permit, what things not to do, or what things might trigger a building permit. And so that you have a better understanding of going into a renovation, what are the options that you have?
18: Okay, that is all highly recommended for the listeners. 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I've received a ton of emails from the listeners who've done the webinars and they found them super helpful. 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It's tomorrow night. And Graham, as always, thanks for coming on.
17: Thanks, Mike. Have a great week.
18: Yeah, you're welcome, Graham. That is Graham Huguet, founder and general manager, My House Design Build Team. 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That's where you heard as Graham describe. That's where you sign up for that webinar. That's tomorrow night. That's highly recommended for you. Okay, final break on the show. We got tons more coming up on the other side, including let's give some stuff away. We love doing that here on the show. I've got a pair of tickets to see the very popular comedian Nate Bargatze coming to Rogers Arena, one of the most popular comedians in the world right now, and he's on a world tour. Two tickets to see Nate Bargatze at Rogers Arena. Would you like to go see his show? Call me right now then, 604-280-9898. It's the number to call. 604-280-9898. Two tickets to see Nate Bargatze, the great, very popular comedian, Rogers Arena, July 23rd. We'll play the game, give away the tickets next.
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18: All right, let's give away these tickets now to see comedian Nate Bargatze at Rogers Arena, one of the most popular comedians in the world right now. He's on his world tour July 23rd. That's when his show comes to Rogers Arena. Tickets are still available right now through Ticketmaster, but I've got

0: All right. You're welcome, Adrian.
1: Today's a good day. Today's a good day.
0: It's a good day, man. And July 23rd, you're all set for July 23rd. Circle that one on your calendar. So you're going to see this guy's show. How about that?
1: That's fantastic. Thank you.
0: Yeah, man. Apparently, he's a very funny guy. So I hope you have a great time. Stay on the line, Adrian. We'll get all your information and get your tickets to you. That's Adrian in Vancouver. He is the winner today. He just won two tickets to see comedian Nate Bargatze at Rogers Arena on July 23rd. It's his Big Dumb Eyes World Tour, stopping at Rogers Arena July 23rd. Tickets on sale right now at Ticketmaster. Please send me an email on anything you hear on the show. I was just checking out your emails during the break there. Mike@cknw.com. Man, I'll tell you, man, we got a ton of emails today about the big condo bailout, or as David Eby and Mark Carney like to say, don't call it a bailout. The plan to buy up thousands of empty condos, turn them into affordable housing. The federal conservatives in Ottawa pushing for an ethics investigation on this. Let me know how you feel on that one today. Mike@cknw.com. Jill Bennett is standing by. Her show is coming right up. Hi, Jill.
2: Hi, Mike. Wow, I loved your contest winner's response to a comedian he'd never heard of before.
0: Never heard of him, but he's very happy to go, though.
2: Well, he's in for a treat because he is very funny. It's going to be a good show. You just mentioned that a lot of people are talking about the condo, don't call it a bailout. Well, we're going to continue that. I heard your conversation with Aaron Gunn. We're going to talk more about that because, one of Aaron's points, and they've done this before, but if you got nothing to hide, why not have this conversation? Why not look into this? And we'll talk more about that and see how listeners are feeling about it.
0: Well, have you noticed that Mark Carney and David Eby have not exactly been beating the drums on this thing ever since the announcement? They don't seem to talk about it that much.
2: It's almost as if they thought people would just be okay with it and not ask any questions about it, which is not the case.
0: Yeah. Okay. The Villages plan in Vancouver. I was wondering about this too. What is this?
2: Yeah. So this is another one that's not getting a ton of attention. 17 of these hubs planned in Vancouver. But when you read the fine print, it severely curtails what property owners can do if this plan goes ahead. So we're going to talk more about that.
0: Thank you, Jill.
2: Thanks, Mike.
0: All right, that's Jill Bennett. Her show is coming right up, so make sure you keep it locked right here. That's it for me today. Don't forget about all the different ways you can listen to the show. 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Let me know how it works out. Thanks to Tim French and Tammy Mack today. This is Mike Smith. Let's talk again tomorrow.
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12: From the National Newsroom of the Canadian Press, I'm Rob Westgate. Federal officials are set to provide an update about the national wildfire season.
13: Emergency Management Minister Eleanor Olszewski and other officials are expected to give a briefing later today. The latest information from the Canadian Interagency Forest Fire Center shows there have been 3,100 fires so far this season. That's compared to around 2,900 at this time last year. The update comes as a pair of fires near the community of Boston Bar in BC have forced hundreds of properties under evacuation orders and alerts. Diana Musina, The Canadian Press.
12: Ottawa is putting international law as one of its top priorities at the United Nations as others accuse Canada of pulling its punches. Canada's UN ambassador, David Lametti, says international rules are under strain by major and regional powers and that Ottawa is alarmed by countries killing civilians, aid workers, and UN staff.
14: And I don't think anyone's attacking humanitarian law directly, but there are military actions which have an impact on caregivers, on humanitarian aid workers, on the UN and UN peacekeepers, for example.
12: Lametti says he and Foreign Affairs Minister Anita Anand are both former law professors who want to advance defending and shaping global rules. A 37-year-old Toronto man with stage 4 melanoma is searching for answers on why his application for funding under Ontario's health plan for therapy in the U.S. was denied. Tumor infiltrating lymphocyte therapy has been approved by Health Canada, but Ontario hasn't yet decided whether to publicly fund it. Alex Schved says he may not have the time to wait.
15: I don't have the time to wait because not only am I not going to be medically fit by the time it gets approved, I might not even be here by the time it gets approved.
12: Schved's oncologist requested out-of-country funding to receive the therapy at the Moffitt Cancer Center in Florida, but the Ministry of Health rejected the request, citing the funding review period. On the international stage now, a new round of strikes have targeted Iran overnight as U.S. President Donald Trump's words on ending the ceasefire agreement are taken to heart by the U.S. military. Reporter Jacqueline Lee has the details.
8: New U.S. strikes hitting Iran, the second in 24 hours, according to a U.S. official, adding the U.S. targeting coastal radar sites and anti-ship missile locations after President Trump declared the ceasefire over. Posting on Truth Social, this is in retribution for yesterday's bombing of ships by Iran. If it happens again, it will get much worse.
12: And finally, Prime Minister Mark Carney was gifted a personalized pistol and ammunition by Turkish President Recep Tayyip Erdogan at the NATO summit. Erdogan, who hosted this year's summit in Ankara, gifted every NATO leader a name-engraved firearm. Global Affairs Canada says the RCMP is having the weapon decommissioned so that it no longer fires, and the ammunition was left in Turkey. This is the Canadian Press. In sports, a confident win from the Toronto Blue Jays, who beat the San Francisco Giants 10-0 in the rubber match of a three-game series. Kazuma Okamoto hitting his first career grand slam as part of a five-run first inning for the Jays. Elsewhere in the MLB, the Tampa Bay Rays beat the New York Yankees 3-0, extending their American League East lead to five games. The Washington Nationals pounded the Houston Astros 8-2, and the Chicago Cubs outslugged the Baltimore Orioles 9-7. A little bit of WNBA action saw Janelle Salon come off the bench for 26 points as the Golden State Valkyries held off the short bench Toronto Tempo 83-75. And finally, Taylor Ruck won her fourth title in as many races after emerging victorious at the women's 50-meter freestyle event in Montreal at the Canadian Swimming Trials. The four-time Olympic medalist joined star Summer McIntosh as just the second Canadian athlete ever to win three national titles in three different strokes at the same trials. From the Canadian Press, I'm Rob Westgate.
16: This is the ongoing history of new music with Alan Cross.
17: Many, many years ago, I remember seeing the Carpenters perform on a TV variety special. It was called the Carpenters' First Television Special, 1976. And about 15 minutes in, I saw something I'd never seen before. Karen Carpenter busted out with a drum solo, running from kit to kit, playing some pretty hot licks that would not have been out of place in some big band from the 1930s, or even some arena rock gig of the era. Multiple drum setups, tempo blocks, timbales, cowbells, even a big gong. I'd seen and heard drum solos before, but this was different. It was a girl playing the drums. My grandmother was watching, too, and she harumphed, "Well, look at that, a woman playing the drums. Not very ladylike. Look, she's getting all sweaty. Imagine." My young self was confused, too. I didn't know girls could play the drums, so this was a revelation. And second, the Carpenters weren't exactly rock, so I hadn't paid much attention to them. And if I had, there was little in their songs that indicated that Karen Carpenter was such an awesome drummer. I later learned that she didn't consider herself a singer who also played the drums. Karen believed that she was a drummer who just happened to sing. If there was one woman who could play this well, there had to be others, right? Were there more like Karen Carpenter out there? At the time, and again, this was the mid-70s, the answer was not really. But there were a few. And in the decades that followed, more and more appeared. And today, female drummers are everywhere, comprising of a worldwide sisterhood some have called chicks with sticks. But the road has not been easy. There were lots of roadblocks, plenty of skepticism, and loads of sexism. Barriers needed to be broken down, attitudes changed, and abilities proven over and over and over again. This is the story of women with rhythm who changed the way we look at music.
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The Go-Go's, the first all-female band to make it into the Rock and Roll Hall of Fame and the first all-female band who wrote their own music to have some number one hits. And holding down the rhythm was the indomitable drummer Gina Schock. Hello there, I'm Alan Cross. And this is a subject that's fascinated me ever since I saw Karen Carpenter play on that TV show in 1976. Now, the fascination isn't that women can play drums. Of course they can. But my fascination is with the fights they had to endure to prove their legitimacy and talent to the rest of the world, especially the male-dominated music industry. Women have been beating drums since ancient times, and I mean really, really ancient. The oldest known instrument is something known as a frame drum. It's like a big tambourine, some kind of skin stretched over a shallow circular frame that's held in one hand and struck by the other, or maybe sometimes with a stick. We have archaeological evidence of drummers from the wall of a shrine in present-day Turkey that dates back 9,300 years. It's a human figure with a frame drum, and it's a woman, probably a priestess of some sort. Drums were used in ritual and religious ceremonies, and as religious leaders, women were in charge of the beats during the ceremonies. The first drummer we know by name is Lipshushiau. She was the granddaughter of Naram-Sin, a Sumerian king, and she was probably a priestess too. Other archaeological evidence from other areas of Mesopotamia, also from Egypt and the indigenous peoples of the Americas and Australia, also reveal cultures where women played the drums. There were even mentions of women keeping the beat in the Bible. But then things started to go off the rails. In the second century, Clement of Alexandria attacked musicians, focusing on percussionists of all kinds, saying that playing such instruments made them members of an insane cult. This guy sounds like fun. Pope John III banned the tambourine from all of Christendom because rhythm in music, he said, led to heathenism. And in the year 526, the church banned all women from taking any kind of music lessons, including singing. It's like the Taliban. And this is the way it was for 1,000 years. But then we meet Teresa of Avila. She was a nun who defied hundreds of years of prohibition and started playing the drum and dancing in church to her own beat. Although she created a scandal, Teresa was able to bring the drum back into the church as a respectable and suitable instrument for use in worship and ceremony. But when it came to the wider world, drumming was on a list of instruments declared unsuitable for women because, well, you know, banging on something was considered unfeminine. Baldassare Castiglione, an Italian diplomat and philosopher, wrote this: "Imagine yourself, what an unsightly matter it were, to a woman play upon a drum. This is because the boisterousness of them doth cover and take away that sweet mildness, which setteth so forth every death that a woman doeth." I don't think he was in favor. Drums weren't the only such instrument. Playing the piano was okay. Violin, mostly fine. The acoustic guitar, okay, maybe. The flute, no. Any brass instrument, no way. In fact, it took until the jazz age of the early 1900s for all that to begin to change. Starting around 1910, all female bands started showing up on the vaudeville circuit. They weren't really taken all that seriously, even though many of the musicians were really good. But such bands were presented as novelties, and it mattered more to the promoters and the audience how they looked rather than how they played. Still, it was progress. Marion Pankey played the drums for her group called the All-Female Orchestra back in 1916. She was followed by Mitzi Bush, the drummer for an all-girl band called the Bricktops. Estelle Mae Dilthey played drums for the Hollywood Redheads, starting just after World War I. And then jazz really caught on in the 1920s, in the same way rock and hip-hop later became cultural sensations. Jazz, combined with a new permissiveness following the Great War, created more aspiring musicians. And many of those musicians were women, and more than a few of them were drummers. This was also the beginning of the school band program in American schools. Because the general public moved away from marching bands, which were a big deal in the late 19th and early 20th century, musical instrument manufacturers needed to find new customers, so they started targeting students in schools. Young women were encouraged to join band programs, but only if they played the so-called feminine instruments. About the only acceptable percussion instrument for a girl was the marimba, and even that was pushing it.
Still, there were some important outliers and pioneers. Mary McClellan started playing drums at age 5, and by the time she was a young woman, she was the featured player in an all-girl orchestra that regularly performed on the NBC radio network. There was Pauline Brady of a group called International Sweethearts of Rhythm. An orchestra led by Ivy Benson, an English bandleader, employed a series of female drummers, but none of them were really taken all that seriously. It was all terribly sexist and patronizing. One male conductor wrote, "The gentler sex was deemed devoid of sufficient strength and stamina to meet the challenge of playing drums. The spectacle of a girl engaging in such physical exertion is not attractive," he said. Let me read you a passage from the February 1938 issue of Downbeat magazine, which was at the time the premier magazine for jazz lovers. The article was called "Why Female Musicians Are Inferior." Yeah, there's no name on the article, but this could only have been written by a man. I quote, "The woman musician was never capable of sending anyone further than the nearest exit. If more girl drummers had cradle-rocking experience before their musical endeavors, they might come closer to getting on the beat." Wow. But then came World War II. The men who populated the big bands of the era were drafted, leaving plenty of openings. By 1942, music magazines and newspapers were filled with ads from band leaders desperate for anyone, even women, to fill slots. And this finally gave women a chance to show what they could do in some of these orchestras. And this brings us to our first big name, Viola Smith. She was born in Wisconsin in 1912 and started playing the drums at age 11. Her father ran a band featuring all the members of the family, and each kid was expected to pick up an instrument. There were a lot of kids in this family, and by the time he got to Viola, all the instruments were taken, except the drums. So that became her job. Viola began touring with the family band in the early 1920s. By 1938, she and her sister Mildred had their own 12-piece big band called the Coquettes. And Viola was a force of nature. She was so good that she made the cover of Billboard magazine in February 1940. In 1942, Viola struck out on her own and became a drummer for hire, not only because she was good, but because she had this huge kit with a couple of timpanis, multiple tom-toms, an oversized kick drum, big gong drums mounted up high. You know, it was enough to make Neil Peart proud. And she was a treat to watch because sometimes she performed solos using drumsticks dipped in radium. The lights would go out and all the audience would see were these disembodied drumsticks flying around. It was very physical, very flamboyant for anyone, not just a girl.

Viola Smith became known as the world's fastest girl drummer and would later study and perform with jazz greats like Buddy Rich and Gene Krupa. She played all over the world before she finally retired from professional life in 1974. She continued to offer lessons and mentorships up until almost the time she died in 2020 at the age of 107. By the time World War II ended, the big band era was over. The trend was towards smaller combos for 4, 5, or 6 people. Soldiers came back from the war, and their female stand-ins were no longer required. It became harder for women musicians to find work, and the old sexist attitudes returned too. Girls can't play, and girls can't play drums, and all that. A few women were able to fight that. Tiny Davis, Helen Cole, Sheila Pearson, and Kay Carlson are just a few names of the era. Dottie Dodgian played briefly with Benny Goodman's big band. Meanwhile, though, change was happening. After 50 years of dominating popular music culture, jazz was fading, and this new thing was on the rise. It was called rock and roll. But the old chauvinism was still there, so there weren't many female rock drummers at first. We can name 3. Tina Ambrose, the drummer for the Ravens. That was a group from Britain. Honey Lantry from the London-based band The Honeycombs. And this is a group from Connecticut called the Ramrods, featuring Claire Lane. And this is their hit from 1962.

The Ramrods, featuring Claire Lane, one of the first female drummers of the rock era. While the sexist attitude towards drums continued through the 60s, progress was made. There were a few other pioneering female drummers in the 60s. We had Ginger Bianco. She kept time for an all-girl band called Goldie and the Gingerbreads starting in 1962. They were the first all-female band to sign a major record label. Then there was Nancy Ball, who played drums with the Pleasure Seekers out of Detroit. And yes, this was the same group that gave us the future star Susie Quattro, and they sounded like this.

Jenny Jones was a runaway from London, Ontario, who ended up in L.A. playing drums for an all-girl band called the Cover Girls. She'd later be discovered by Wayne Newton and found gigs in Las Vegas. And remember the daytime talk show, The Jenny Jones Show, back in the 90s? Yeah, that was her. In the UK and Europe, there was Chrissy Lee. She started drumming in a Salvation Army band when she was just 4 years old. She'd eventually go on to perform with Frank Sinatra, Fats Domino, Tom Jones, Dinah Washington, and many others. When she was in a band called The Beat Chicks, they were the Beatles on a tour of Spain. And here they are with an international hit called Skinny Minnie.

The Beat Chicks, featuring drummer Christy Lee from 1964. She later go on to have many, many gigs at concert halls and jazz festivals around the planet. She also got heavily into education, holding drum clinics around the globe. And here is where we encounter Mo Tucker, the original drummer for the Velvet Underground, one of the most influential alternative underground groups of all time. Mo didn't pick up any sticks until she was 19, which was when she was asked to join the Velvets. Playing in this weirdo New York band sounded way more fun than being a key punch operator at IBM. Mo wasn't what you would call a conventional rock drummer. She played standing up, and she played mostly with mallets. There was a snare drum and a couple of tom-toms, but no cymbals. And most striking of all was that her bass drum was on its side. Her contributions were to keep time and offer some deep backbeats to what her bandmates were doing. Visually, it was very striking. And on record, it was subtle, but mesmerizing.

0: The Velvet Underground from 1967, featuring Mo Tucker on drums. And Mo wasn't the only woman taking up the sticks back then. There were more to come. We'll pick it up there in a second.
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0: By the late 1960s, female drummers were still a curiosity, but not quite the rarity they once were. With the rise of the women's lib movement, more girls were motivated to get into an area of music long dominated by men, if for nothing more than these were areas of music long dominated by men. More all-female bands started cropping up, and along with them, of course, female drummers. There was San Francisco's Ace of Cups. They were an all-female group formed in 1967 and featured Diane Vitalich on drums. They opened for Jimi Hendrix and were friends with both the Jefferson Airplane and the Grateful Dead. Fanny was an all-female group from California who went further than any such rock band to that point. Keeping the beat for them were two women, Bree Brandt and then Alice DeBure, who was a vet of several all-female bands. With DeBure, they ended up with a major record label with Warner, making them the third all-female group behind Goldie and the Gingerbreads and the Pleasure Seekers to get a major label deal. Fanny was really, really good and should have become worldwide superstars. I mean, David Bowie was one of their biggest champions. Here's a sample from their 1970 debut album. Play close attention to the drums. This is Alice DeBure playing.

so good. Unfortunately, Fanny became a victim of the old boys club in the recorded music industry and weren't given their due as musicians and songwriters. They were expected to be cute, dress sexy, and be a docile girl group. They refused, and that hurt their career. But after they broke up, original drummer Bree Brantz, who returned to the group for their fourth album, went on to tour with Elton John, ELO, Carole King, and Jimmy Buffett, among others. If you get a chance, look up the documentary Fanny, The Right to Rock. Excellent film, and you'll see what I mean about these people. As the 70s wore on, more female drummers appeared. Olivia Favala in an all-girl band called Birthday, and The Runaways, anchored on drums by 15-year-old Sandy West. We can safely call them the first all-female hard rock band in history to receive international attention. This, of course, is also the group that gave us Joan Jett and future Bengals bass player Mickey Steele, along with guitar goddess Lita Ford. Together with singer Cherry Curry and bass player Jackie Fox, they rock pretty good.

Unfortunately, the Runaways were marketed badly. Jailbait on the run was one of the advertising slogans that was used. And the sexist attitude that girls couldn't rock doomed them. There were also internal issues and problems with drugs, so they ended up breaking up. Sandy died in 2006 of lung cancer, by the way. She was just 47. Let's move into punk rock. One of the central tenets of the original punk rock scene was that if you had something to say, you should be able to say it, no matter who you were or what kind of musical ability you may have or not have. This was incredibly liberating for so many people, including a lot of young women. This is where we meet Paloma Romera. She was born in Spain and a big fan of punk in the early days in the UK. She had a boyfriend named John Miller, who later changed his name to Joe Strummer. When The Clash was formed, bass player Paul Simonon dumped her Palmolive. Couldn't pronounce her name properly. The whole scene inspired her to learn how to play the drums, and she says she practiced for an entire week. And then she joined an all-female band with a couple of 14-year-olds, and they became The Slits. She never appeared on any Slits records. She'd quit the band by then. But several of her songs were used. Instead, she joined The Raincoats, another all-female band, and one of Kurt Cobain's all-time favorite groups. This is from their 1979 debut album.

The Raincoats and You're a Million from 1979. By the time the 80s appeared, the idea of a female drummer wasn't a novelty or some kind of foreign concept. The attitude of punk helped that along a lot. We've already mentioned the Go-Go's, a group that started playing on the LA punk scene and could hold their own against pretty much anyone. Gina Schock of the Go-Go's played drums in a number of other bands in different parts of the country before she ended up with the Go-Go's. They became one of the most commercially successful and musically influential female groups of all time, with several multi-platinum albums and a couple of number one singles. One of their contemporaries was the Bangles. Before they morphed into a huge top 40 band, they were part of an alternative scene called the Paisley Underground on the U.S. West Coast. Their drummer was Debbie Peterson. Their debut album from 1984 is still a really great-sounding alternative record.

0: Since the Bengals' breakup, Debbie Peterson has played with Cyndi Lauper, Tom Petty, Elvis Costello, and a bunch of others. And we're not done. Not by a long shot. More female drummers on the way.
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0: Let's go through a few more names, women drummers who have rocked the world through history. Bobby Jean Hall is an all-round percussionist who can be heard on a ton of Motown records, including recordings by The Temptations, Diana Ross and The Supremes, and Smokey Robinson and The Miracles. That's her on the Bill Withers song, Lean On Me. She's on Carole King's two biggest records. Other clients have included Bob Dylan, Lynyrd Skynyrd, Rod Stewart, Janis Joplin, Joni Mitchell, Dolly Parton, the Doobie Brothers, Aretha Franklin, Tracy Chapman, James Taylor, and Stevie Nicks. And if you know where to listen, you can hear her offering percussion parts on Pink Floyd's The Wall. June Miles Kingston bought her first drum kit from Paul Cook of the Sex Pistols. She would later find gigs with Everything But the Girl, Funboy 3, the Thompson Twins, and the Communards. Atsuko Yamano is the drummer and sometimes bass player for Japan's legendary Shonen Knife. If there's such a thing as a Japanese all-girl version of the Ramones, this is it. And this seems to be the right time to play them covering the Carpenters.

Shonen Knife, from a 1994 tribute album dedicated to Karen Carpenter and the Carpenters. Who else is in our list of female drummers through history? Well, Rock Goddess was Britain's answer to the Runaways. Their drummer was Julie Turner. Lynn Perko Truel was one of the few female drummers on the American hardcore scene, playing in a number of bands, including Sister Double Happiness, who toured with Nirvana and Soundgarden. Another one of her bands was Imperial Teen, that featured Roddy Bottom of Faith No More. Roxy Petrucci was part of Vixen, a metal band of the 1980s. I can go on. There's Teresa Taylor. She became known as Teresa Nervosa. She was a member of the Butthole Surfers. It'd be tough to be in that band. Kate Schellenbach was a member of the Beastie Boys. Yeah, there was a Beastie Girl. She was the drummer for the band in their early punk rock days. And when she moved on, she became a member of Luscious Jackson before becoming a TV producer for the Ellen DeGeneres Show. There was Georgia Hubley of indie cult favorites Yola Tango. Dee Plakas of L7, Patti Schemmel and Samantha Maloney, both of whom were members of Hole with Courtney Love. Samantha even filled in for Tommy Lee in Motley Crue when he was out of action for a while. Janet Weiss of the seminal Riot Girl band Sleater-Kinney. And of course, Meg White of the White Stripes. And we can move beyond just rock. Bernadette Cooper was the founder of the all-female R&B act Climax. Jody Lynn Scott is another all-round percussionist who has toured with Paul McCartney, Jay-Z, Phil Collins, Santana, and The Who. And Sheila E., she's probably the world's most famous female percussionist. She's all over Prince's biggest records and has a long discography and performance resume of her own. Terry Lynn Carrington is a revered jazz musician. And speaking of jazz, there's Cindy Blackman. That was her first thing. But she could also do funk, Latin, her husband is Carlos Santana, and rock. And that's her, Lenny Kravitz's band.

0: all the women we've mentioned, and I know I've missed a bunch, especially from the current era because there were so many of them now, faced all kinds of barriers. There was sexism, people not taking them seriously, lack of opportunities. But they persevered and in many cases succeeded against the odds. A few final words on the subject in just a moment.
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0: If you're interested in learning more about female drummers who are shaking up the world today, look up some of the women doing drum covers on YouTube. This is when you sit behind a kit and play along to a really difficult song by

0: a band like Rush or Tool. Metal Cohen is one of these women. She's really, really good. She just kills it when covering Neil Peart's parts. There's Christina Rybalchenko, A. Eon, who's quite tiny, but plays like a monster. Raja Meissner, who hits as hard as Dave Grohl. And speaking of Dave, there's the adorable Nandi Bushel. She's not even a teenager yet, but if Tool ever needed someone to fill in for Danny Carey, this kid could do it. She's that good. Dave Grohl's a huge, huge fan. The joy of music should be available to everyone, no matter who you are. And the women we've talked about are as inspiring as anyone. And let me tell you something. When you watch any of these women play, they don't make you want to give up or cause you to make fun of them. They make you want to go home and practice. 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We'll talk soon. I'm Alan Cross.
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6: From the National Newsroom of the Canadian Press, I'm Rob Westgate. Prime Minister Mark Carney was gifted a personalized pistol and ammunition by Turkish President Recep Tayyip Erdogan at the NATO summit. Now, Erdogan, who hosted this year's summit in Ankara, gifted every NATO leader a name-engraved firearm. Global Affairs Canada says the RCMP is having the weapon decommissioned so it can no longer fire, and the ammunition was left in Turkey. The government will look for a new home for the gift, potentially a museum. Carney is in Jeddah, Saudi Arabia today to meet with Crown Prince Mohammed bin Salman at his palace, but reporters traveling with the Prime Minister are not allowed to watch them meet. Meanwhile, Ottawa is putting international law as one of its top priorities at the United Nations, as others are accusing Canada of pulling its punches. Canada's UN ambassador, David Lametti, says he and Foreign Affairs Minister Anita Anand are both former law professors who want to advance defending and shaping global rules.
7: I'm not unrealistic. I see what's happening in the world. But I do think that, for example, a number of middle powers can band together and put humanitarian law in the forefront.
6: Lametti's comments coming after sustained criticism from human rights activists, legal scholars, and former federal ministers Lloyd Axworthy and Alan Rock, arguing that Ottawa isn't doing enough to stand up for international law. The owner of a beloved Calgary cafe has had her business picked up lock, stock, and latte and sent away. Angela's Cafe was located right next to some construction where the city is now making vital repairs to a water main. The city uprooted the nearly three-decade-old cafe and moved it some 50 kilometers north to an industrial storage yard. Owner Kathy Jacobs admits she doesn't drive by it much.
8: It's very sad. I mean, you don't spend your life, and literally your life, in one location for 28 years and suddenly you're not there anymore and not be affected by it.
6: Jacob says she is disappointed that the city decided to store the building rather than pay her for it. However, the city says they believe they took an empathetic approach. And finally, looking for some one-of-a-kind movie memorabilia? Well, reporter Danny New goes behind the scenes of the new New York-based Heritage House auction to see what you could own.
9: Many of the items from cinema's biggest hits ever are now going up for auction. For example, the hoverboards from Back to the Future Part 2. Brian Chanis from Heritage Auctions gave me a virtual tour of some of the biggest pieces of movie history that you can now bid on over the next week or so. After the Wicked craze of the last few years, maybe you fancy one of the hats the Wicked Witch of the West wore on screen in The Wizard of Oz. And speaking of headgear, how about Willy Wonka's golden top hat in Willy Wonka and the Chocolate Factory?
6: And of course, those big movie memories will likely not come cheap. You better start checking under the sofa cushions for the extra coinage. This is the Canadian Press. In sports, the Toronto Blue Jays easily smacked around the San Francisco Giants 10-0 the final in the rubber match of a three-game series. Pitcher Dylan Cease took a no-hitter into the ninth inning. Elsewhere, Mike Trout hit a two-run homer in his return from the injured list as the Los Angeles Angels beat the Texas Rangers 13-1. The St. Louis Cardinals snapped a seven-game losing streak against Milwaukee with a 5-1 win over the Brewers. The Cincinnati Reds defeated the Philadelphia Phillies 11-5, and the Minnesota Twins beat Cleveland 6-5 for their fourth straight win over the Guardians. In the WNBA, the Toronto Tempo came up short, dropping their third straight contest 83-75 to the Golden State Valkyries. And Minnesota beat the Connecticut Sun 86-80, giving Lynx coach Cheryl Reeve the WNBA record for career wins with 380 regular season victories. From the Canadian Press, I'm Rob Westgate.

0: Well, the Ben Mulrooney Show likes to say that we want to find you wherever you are. That's why we're on social media and on YouTube and on the radio and all the places. But the one place we haven't been is where you live. And so we want to announce that we are doing a Ben Mulrooney Show tour. And we're going to take a bus and we're going to go across the country. We want to talk to you where you live. I want to talk to people building things. I want to talk to people building community. I want to talk to people building infrastructure, hospitals, families, churches, organizations. If you've got something in you that you got to get out and you think it's going to make this country better, I want to talk to you. We want to come to where you live. So we want you to go to benmulrooney.ca and join us there and let us know where you're from. Let us know that you want us to come to where you are. And the tour bus will roll in and we'll have a gay old time, as they used to say. So the Ben Mulrooney Show on tour, the Ben Mulrooney Show tour at benmulrooney.ca, and we'll see you soon. Two people I'm very excited to see right now are our good friends, Regan Watts and Andy Gibbons. Regan is the founder of Fratton Park and former senior aide to Finance Minister Jim Flaherty. And Andy is the principal at Walgate, former VP at WestJet, and he is doing his best Kim Jong-un impression at the Stampede. He's a Kimmy the Kid. Welcome to the show.
1: You're more than welcome, Ben. I'm hoping to catapult this into replacing Rip Robbins in the next season of Yellowstone. So,
0: Yeah. No, absolutely.
1: We'll start here.
0: Well, we'll start there. But listen, we're starting. We could talk about cowboys, or we could talk about submarines. And it looks like Canada, our prime minister, putting our money where his mouth is. And he said he was going to commit to taking care of our military, make sure our military can take care of us. And it looks like we're buying 12 new submarines. The four that we got, those Victoria class ones, They're practically at the end of their lives, if not already there. So this is a, I think, a good thing. But I'm going to ask each of you the same question. When you saw this announcement, what came to mind? Regan, you go first.
2: Well, my first reaction was good. I think the prime minister was quoted as saying that we only have one functional submarine that's currently in use. That is a problem for a country with three coasts, the Pacific, the Arctic, and the Atlantic. And so this is a prime minister that has committed to, quote unquote, get things done and get things moving. This type of procurement is long overdue. My expectation as a result of this decision is that, along with the Defense Investment Agency, led by a gentleman by the name of Doug Guzman and Minister Stephen Fuhr, who both have done an exceptional job since taking their respective roles, that we'll see a number of economic benefits that spin off for Canadian small and medium-sized enterprises as well. So, you know, good on the Prime Minister for tackling a real issue. And when you have as much coastline as we have, and the Arctic is among the new frontiers in defense and security, particularly with the presence of Chinese ships and submarines in our own waters, this is a welcome development, and the Prime Minister deserves credit for it, even if the haters in the YouTube comments don't want to give him any credit.
0: All right. All right. Andy, your thoughts. When you saw this, what did you think?
1: I thought it was one of the best announcements the Prime Minister has made because, one, Ben, you mentioned that there's one operable submarine. So Canada, let's be honest, has been a joke on this. And so this purchase is necessary and timely. But also, we should note for your listeners the speed at which this procurement has taken place. So there's been a lot of criticism and discussion on this show. Things moving fast enough, are they not? The time that it took procurement to take place is like record lightning speed for Ottawa, to be noted as well. So both the critics and supporters of the Prime Minister should all be united in agreeing that this is the right decision. And I also love it because it's a German submarine and our ties to Europe. And I think that improves our standing as a country and shows that we're serious. So I'm all on board. I think it's great.
2: And not to mention, Andy, that I think one of the things the Prime Minister deserves credit for is that this announcement came just prior to NATO. So he's now gone into Turkey for a NATO meeting, putting some real cash on the table, demonstrating his commitment to defense and security from a country that has, I think three of us would acknowledge, has lagged, certainly over the last decade, known as the long national nightmare.
0: Well, there was a white paper issued in 2017 that said that we needed to get this done then. And so he's been there a year. In that year, he got this done. I'd go back and look at Justin and say, like, what the hell, man? You had more money than we have now, and yet here we are. So I do. I appreciate the speed with which this prime minister is honoring the commitment that I think all three of us agree is and should be not just a priority today, but a sustained priority until the end of time. I don't think a serious country is a serious country without a serious army that can do what we need to do. So this is a great announcement. This is not the only announcement. It's been Canada Land referred to this is almost like a Mark Carney's Oprah moment where he's like every guy going across the country and making announcements for everybody. He did the condo thing. And then he moved over to Alberta and he did the pipeline thing. And then he's doing the submarine thing. I mean, there's a lot of announcements. Where are we landing now? We're going to start with our cowboy there. Where are we landing today on the pipeline? You know, I don't know if it still has a private sector backer. I know that the Ontario government announced a willingness to create this Northern Shield pipeline to Sarnia. Wabkhanu has said he's not participating in that, so I don't know how you get a pipeline to Ontario without going through Manitoba. But there's a lot of movement, it feels, but I don't know if that movement's going to translate into anything, Andy.
1: Yeah, but let's stop and reflect for just a second. Here we are in Canada in July 2026 talking about which pipeline's a better pipeline and which route is worse or not. And politicians are coming out and extending their hand to proponents and extending their hand to government to say, we're going to create the space and investment climate to make this a viable project for you. So hallelujah. Yeah. Look at where we are in this country and let's just take stock of where we are versus where we are even 2 years ago.
0: Yep.
1: That's a sea change in Canada. So I'm focused really on that positive element of it. I think the government knows that there are barriers that need to be lifted for private sector components, and I don't doubt them anymore in terms of their seriousness of taking this on.
0: Yeah.
1: And everyone seems to be tasked with nation building, and isn't that great? Doug Ford was here in Calgary and had a great announcement with Premier Smith. This is what people want from their leaders.
0: Yeah.
1: Is leadership and vision. And wanting to achieve things for the national interest. So here we are, guys. Yeah. That's not where we were a year ago. So I see it very positively. Yeah,
0: good. Regan, let's talk about Wabkhanu and let's look at it through who's saying, I'm not doing this. I'm not participating in this pipeline to Ontario because you didn't start with Indigenous conversation and consultation. You're doing it after the fact. Now, I'm looking at that and wondering whether that is whether he could learn some lessons from David Eby, who sort of threw up the white surrender flag and said, I can't fight this this pipeline anymore. It's coming. I wonder if he did that after he got the check for the condos. But is this
2: maybe Ben, he did learn a lesson from Premier Eby, who, it must be acknowledged, is pretty useless. But on this file, he's managed to extract concessions out of Ottawa that has landed, billions in new investment in important infrastructure and port projects in British Columbia. Yeah. And that is part of the grand bargain between the federal government and
0: the horse trading. Of course, the horse trading. Let's do that. What do you need for me to get this?
2: Yeah. And so I think Premier Canoe's posturing may be in the same vein as Premier Eby and his posturing from earlier. But I think Andy's point is the right one, which is, and he's in Calgary, so I'm interested in his feedback on this, but it feels like our leaders in this country are finally rowing in the right direction. Yep. They don't have Trudeau in Ottawa pointing his finger down and lecturing the provinces on what should or should not be done with the moral preening of a drama teacher. We have a serious business person in the Prime Minister's office who's trying to get the business and corporate institutions in this country working in one direction. And ground zero is Calgary. So, Andy, I'm curious if you have any feedback on how Stampede has felt this year.
0: We'll get that when we come back. And look, you got to take the good with the bad. The sweet ain't sweet unless you got the sour. When we come back, the Liberals shutting down debate yet again. It's got to be done. I know Regan might not be happy with it, but we got to tell the truth on the Ben Mulroney Show.
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0: Welcome back to Regan and Andy. And Regan, you were asking Andy how Stampede was going. And so tell us, Andy, how's it going over there?
1: Yeah, it's going great. Mark Carney is going to be here, I think, tomorrow. Or the next day, and I think he's going to get a tremendous reception.
0: I think maybe
1: you should come here next year.
0: I would like to. I've got my white hat sitting upstairs. It's right by my desk.
1: You were given it by Mayor Farkas, and he likes curfews, so maybe we got to be careful a little bit. But no, it's been exceptional. It is Canada's greatest festival, in my opinion.
0: Regan, you want to say you look perplexed there.
2: I was just going to say, whatever dress-up games you and Brokeback Gibby want to play in Calgary, but you should fill your boots. Just make sure, Andy, you take Ben to the food tent, because there's no eater in the world who can eat more or more vociferously than Benedict Mulroney.
0: Food gives me joy. It gives me so much joy. It gives me no joy to pivot to this next conversation. We got to talk about what I think is a really bad, it's a bad habit by this government. And so to like just to lay the groundwork, so you got this condo bailout or buyout or whatever you want to call it in Vancouver. And then almost immediately after that, at a Liberal Party fundraiser in Vancouver, several developers attended, paying $1,700 a ticket. Some conservatives suggested that didn't smell right, didn't pass their smell test, so they want to invite these people to the ethics committee, and it was shut down. It was shut down by the Liberal majority. And for people to remember, after the last election, the conservatives had control of the committees. And they were promised and assured that if the Liberals got their majority, they would not change the composition of these committees during this parliament. Those were their words. And they went back on that word. And since then, in April, they took used their majority to send public meetings behind closed doors at four separate committees: ethics, health, science, and transport. They in June, during the passage of controversial legislation, they shut down debate, and now shutting down debate at the Ethics Committee. This, whether you like what the conservatives are doing or not, this is not a good look for a government that got its majority in a very unique and novel fashion, Andy.
1: I agree it's not a good look, and they can be a little, there's two issues here. There's the sloppiness around their fundraising and ring fencing it, and the condo deal. So they need to clean that up. It seems like for every two announcements that are flawless for them, there's one that's a bit incoherent and causes them problems. But on the government of the day shutting down debate, I mean, breaking news, this is a tale as old as time. So I don't like it. I don't think it's a good look. But the question, Ben, which I think Regan's going to get into, is it going to change anything, and does it matter?
0: Oh, I'm not looking. I am not approaching this from a perspective of like, how can this help, or is this going to hurt the government? Is this going to help the opposition? I don't care about any of that. I think from a purely democratic and accountability perspective, this is not good. Regan.
2: Well, Ben, yeah. I mean, look, these are legitimate tools that governments of all political stripe have used at the federal and provincial level for many, many, many, many years. And I agree with Andy that it is not a great look, but it is what it is, and it doesn't really register. I will note, though, that the Conservatives called for an emergency hearing, and they were going to drag a bunch of people before a parliamentary committee because of this fundraiser that Andy referenced and you had referenced. And I got a newsflash for Aaron Gunn and the rest of the Conservative caucus. If you think that paying $1,700 is going to get the government to make a decision in your favor, you really haven't spent a lot of time in the real world, because I can tell you that doesn't matter one iota. I agree that it's sloppy and the developers probably shouldn't have been at the fundraiser, and the Liberals need to be more disciplined about that. And I should admit, or at least my experience is, they are quite disciplined about excluding lobbyists and special interests from fundraisers. This seemed to be a miss, but there's no reason, I don't think, that there's anything nefarious about or ne'er-do-well about developers attending a fundraiser, because provincial governments and municipal politicians, just as much as federal politicians, raise money from the same community of people.
0: No, and again, I don't know that there's anything wrong here, and frankly, I don't care. I find we play small ball with a lot of this stuff.
2: But that's what the conservatives allege, right? That's what Aaron Gunn was getting at. And, you know, I'm not sure there's votes in that for the Conservative Party. I'm not sure that's a better look for the party. I do think, though, that they've at least made an issue of it. We'll see if it registers. I doubt it will, but I'm interested in what Andy has to say on this.
0: Yeah.
1: Well, here's the difference for me, guys. The condo bailout was announced because Premier David Eby requested it and thought it was a good policy solution for the federal government. Not because, this isn't the Wee Brothers. Remember this Kielberger scandal?
0: Yeah, yeah.
1: It's not like the government, it's not like Mark Carney and Gregor Robinson, like, reached into the donation list and said, hey, these guys' condos are struggling.
0: Yeah.
1: The Premier of British Columbia brought the policy forward. The government of Canada ratified it. So it's just not, it's not a Kielberger Brothers caliber reach in.
0: Yeah.
1: It's that's for EB to answer. The government of Canada has to be responsive to that need. I'm not defending the policy. I'm just saying, like, the Conservatives are overreaching a little bit here. I'm with Regan on it.
0: All right. In our last few minutes, let's finish up with the summer that is, and the fact that our time as FIFA World Cup co-hosts in Canada has come to a close. There are those who are saying that the juice wasn't worth the squeeze. I don't know that every single one of these events, Regan, needs to be calculated exclusively on how much did it cost and what was the return on investment. Because I'm seeing, at least in Toronto, I can only speak to my experience here, I'm seeing the city coming alive at a time where, frankly, it just feels good. And I've been told feelings matter. How do you see things?
2: Well, I think a couple. There are going to be infrastructure legacies that result from this World Cup, and there's been some news articles over the last few days about improved municipal and community infrastructure, additional soccer pitches, and things like that for Canadian youth to use that will remain, as well as some stadium upgrades in BC and in Toronto that needed to be done as a result of the World Cup coming to Canada. Look. I love soccer. I work with the Canadian Soccer Association. I've attended the World Cup games. It's been a magical month, and it's still not over. And I think the performance of the Canadian men's team in the World Cup was remarkable. I think anything, and the Prime Minister, if you think about the work he's doing, he's really trying to change the mood of this country, in supporting these types of initiatives. Eurovision is another one. Whatever one thinks about the Canada participating in Eurovision, it will galvanize Canadians into something bigger than themselves. And so I think the World Cup is value for money on the feelings basis alone. People have been in better moods. There's been some new soccer fans, and there'll be an inspiration of new kids who are playing soccer in the coming years. Just as, by the way, there will be new kids, and there are new kids playing baseball this summer after the Blue Jays run to the World Series last year. And guess what? When you're a G7 country that has money to spend, hosting international events is something you should do. What it made me think is I wish we did more of this.
0: Yeah.
2: You know, we should host more Olympics. We should host more World Cups. We should go after the Pan Am Games another time. I think there's more of this is good for Canada, and it's good for nation building. And I applaud the Prime Minister for leaning in on soccer as much as he has.
0: Andy, the last word goes to you. If this country were to do the Olympics ever again, my vote would be for Calgary for Winter Olympics again. So much of that infrastructure is still there. So much more has already been built. I've been told all it needs is they want to train from downtown to the mountains, and then they're set.
1: Well, I would love a Calgary-Edmonton joint bid to make it the Alberta Winter Games, but that's just me. I don't know, guys. I'm a soccer fan. I went to the Switzerland game in Vancouver, and the patriotism was unreal, and there's an incalculable thing there. So I'll agree on all of that. But at the same time, when I stayed in Vancouver, the downtown occupancy rate was 59%. There were problems with this World Cup, and a lot of taxpayers' money was spent. And, bread lines and soup kitchens are bursting at the seams. So I'm with you guys. I loved it. My heart loved it. My son loved it. I'm all in on all that. But the taxpayers' dollars that go to these events does need to be scrutinized. And I think we're better for that scrutiny without making it a ridiculous debate. But there were some problems with this World Cup.
0: Yeah.
1: And and there was a lot of money spent. And I think that should be reviewed. And it's good to review it.
0: All right. Well, Andy got to play the role of wet blanket in this conversation. Gentlemen, thank you very much. Enjoy the weather. Enjoy the stampede. Regan, I'll see you real soon. And thank you guys very much.
2: Bonchon.
0: All right. Hey, summer is the perfect opportunity to focus on this. And no, I'm not talking about your summer bod.
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0: So I don't know how you feel about the summer, but I come alive in the summer. I have more bandwidth. I don't know whether it's the longer days, more sunlight, whether it's the fact that it's easier to just walk outside. You don't have to put boots on. You don't. I mean, back in the day with the kids, geez, trying to put three kids that were in diapers into a car in the middle of winter. You had to give yourself 40 minutes of like runway before you got out the door. So it's just a lot easier to live your life in the summer. But it's not just about relaxing. Because of that bandwidth, I'm able to connect with people. I went to a concert, outdoor concert, for the first time in years on Monday night. And it was one of the best nights I've ever had in this city. So to talk about what that means and how we can leverage this weather, not just to get a tan, for which I'm doing very well on that front, but to make those connections, we're joined as always by Pete Bombace from Genwell. Pete, welcome.
31: Hey Ben, great to see you again, my friend.
0: Yeah, great to see you. Yeah, so when you see summer through the lens of Genwell, what sort of advice do you want to give people?
31: Well, I think we see it as almost the kickoff to the summer social season, where we all are given permission. Whether it's because we are taking holidays, the kids are off school, as you highlighted, longer days. Yesterday, I think I was somewhere at 9 p.m. and it was still beautiful outside.
0: Yeah.
31: So there's so many things that contribute to your point. It's, hey, it's not even sneakers. It's now flip-flops. It's like you're in and you're gone.
0: Yeah.
31: So I think when we start to see all the opportunities that are around us because we're out and about, we're in patios, we're on streets, we're walking, we're in parks, I think it's just recognizing the opportunity all around us just to say hello to somebody, connect with somebody. Every one of them is an opportunity to improve our social health.
0: Some people have some questions and or they not pushback, but you know, they'd say, oh, yeah, that makes sense. That makes sense. But it's easier said than done. And so a couple of reminders that, you know, you sent my way, which I think are really smart. Relationships don't build themselves, right? Like you've got to intentionally choose to do those things. Today, I was walking to work and I remembered I hadn't talked to a friend of mine in a long time. He's a world traveler. Like, I don't ever know if he's in town. He might not be here this summer, but I sent him a text saying, hey, if you are in town, I'd love to see you at some point. Might be September, but I began that conversation. Like, you got to remember that, right? You're not just going to bump into people. And if you think you are, then you're not going to have those connections that you're maybe yearning for.
31: Absolutely, Ben. I think this is kind of a little spillover from the pandemic. We got comfortable, you know, relaxing, you know, maybe spending a little more time binge watching our favorite shows or spending time on social. If we want to build healthy connections, sometimes we need to go first. Yeah. We need to be the person who sends that text and says, hey, you want to get together? Hey, you want to meet? You want to do something? You want to go for a hike? And the point is, it doesn't have to cost money.
0: Yeah.
31: You know, I just met with the folks from the Trans-Canada Trail today. What a great opportunity to get onto the trail, go for a hike. Anywhere we go, there's an opportunity to build those connections.
0: Yeah. And look, when you said that, you know, during the pandemic, we binge watched. We were united in that, right?
31: Yeah,
0: like,
31: yeah,
0: we were all together doing that. And if you're still doing that today, then you really are alone. Like, you could call your friend and say, did you watch that show? And that was the best you could do. It was the best you could do in the circumstance.
31: Yeah.
0: Doing that today is not the best you can do. And it's not the best you can do for yourself either.
31: Well, and I think now that we understand the science and we recognize how much we do need each other, then it reduces the risk of so many mental and physical health issues. Yeah. Sometimes we need to take the action. We can't just wait for it to come to us, because oftentimes we might find ourselves,
0: yeah,
31: you know, chronically or persistently disconnected, and that's not good for us.
0: I had a conversation a couple of days ago on the show about, is it now time, after because of these conversations that you and I have,
31: yeah,
0: is it time for doctors to be able to literally prescribe going for a walk, spending time outdoors, getting exercise? Because it's one thing to, and same would be for like having a conversation with somebody. We know the positive knock-on effects, not just for the individual, but ultimately for the healthcare system. It could alleviate so much pressure from the healthcare system. And something tells me that beyond a suggestion from a doctor, if it was literally written on a prescription pad, people would do it.
31: Well, there actually is something, Ben, called social prescribing, which actually does, when you enter through a doctor's office, then they go through relationship building with their patient, that they might actually identify that the issue is not the upset stomach or the arm or some other thing that may have been presented when they came in, but it's actually rooted back to the fact that they're not building healthy connections. Yeah. They might feel chronically or persistently lonely. But that prescription could be time in nature. It could be time to go play euchre at a local, yeah, community center. And that is actually part of a program. And that's really about intervening before somebody ends, right, up in the emergency room and saying, hey, how can we prevent that person, yeah, from getting to the crisis?
0: So, look, I come alive in the summer, as I just said. But there, for some people, I have to believe, because everyone's different, I got to believe that for some people, it's a tough time. I can't put myself in their shoes, but I have to believe that it must be something people don't respond to.
31: Well, and I would think that everybody would want to be, yeah, light up like a Christmas tree like you are, which is, I feel inspired by the summer. But I think what we need to recognize is people go through all different types of experiences. Yeah. There are people going through divorces, people that are being displaced in work right now. We've heard this in the news over the last few days. You know, maybe somebody loses a loved one. Maybe somebody's battling an illness or just feeling sick for a while. And we get out of the normal habits and routines that we are used to and the relationships that might have been there before, but maybe right now it's not there. And so we just need to be conscious of the people around us and say, hey, maybe I know somebody who's going through something, and my outreach to them in this summer, even though we're loving it, the reality is some people may not be.
0: And so is the recommendation then to, you know, have them dip their toe in the shallow end of the summer, not go whole hog and go to a big patio party, but, you know, come on over, come to the backyard, come sit, have a glass of rosé, just the two of us.
31: I love the sound of that. And the reality is this is a year long thing, which is understanding some people like the big party.
0: Yeah.
31: But some people might actually enjoy that one-on-one yeah. conversation. So whether it's the person struggling or whether they're just more quiet, we need to understand each other and find the ways in which we can connect that work for everybody.
0: What should I do myself? I mean, we're going a little off script here, but what should I do? Because I, like, as much as I love the summer, part of it is like I'm all in because I know it's going to end. And then when it ends, now it's time to, I start nesting. I don't want to be a shut-in. I really don't. Mm. But that's what's comfortable in the winter months for me. And I know we don't have to go all the way to the winter months now, but like I don't know what to do about that.
31: Well, this is why we have 6 national campaigns, Ben. In the September and the third weekend in September, we have Gen Well Weekend, which is to help people reconnect after the summer.
0: Yeah.
31: Both because we go to that slower pace of the summer, and September usually whips up, whether the kids are back in school, whether there's deadlines in the office and in the workplace, everything starts to move a lot quicker. And a lot of us actually forget about building those social habits. Mm. And then in November, we have Talk to a Stranger Week. So we want to periodically be there for people so that when they start feeling a little more disconnected than they might have been during the summer, that we are there to remind you that, hey, these connections are important to your health and yeah. happiness, but also to mine.
0: Okay, so let's talk about the Summer Connection Challenge. Action steps.
31: Well, I think the Summer Connection Challenge is all the things we talk about all the time. Hey, maybe it's talking to a stranger when you're out there walking the dog or on the street. It's maybe say hello to a neighbor that you haven't spoken to before. Mm. Maybe it's invite some people over to a barbecue that you haven't had over before for a barbecue. Yeah. It's really open our tables to everyone in our networks and in our community, because every one of those invites may make a difference in your day, but it also may change somebody else's day.
0: I mean, I got a very important recommendation, speaking from experience. Don't invite 20 people over to your house for a barbecue if you haven't tested your barbecue yet this season. There's nothing worse than having people over and then this sucker just doesn't work. And then you run and you get the propane. It doesn't work. And then next thing you know, you tell your friends, hey, would you mind if at this barbecue, we just Uber Eats some McDonald's, which I have done. Turns out not a bad party, but it's not a good look.
31: You are a solution provider, and I love how you were creative in actually figuring out how to get there.
0: Yeah. This is the time of year to invite people over, and I've got a list of recipes as long as my arm that I'm looking forward to testing. And I test them on my kids. They're the worst to test recipes on. They're like, well, part of it's good. I was like, you don't know what good is. You don't know what good is. You don't have a reference point. You're going to eat what I tell you. You're going to like it. And then we'll try something else tomorrow. So bring over someone with a good palate if you want to test out a good recipe. Pipa Bache from Genwell, thank you very much for being here.
31: Great to be here, Ben.
0: All right, don't go anywhere when we come back. Something very special happened back in 1967. Besides the Leafs winning last, something that prompted a man to parachute out an airplane 100 times. It prompted the longest canoe race in history and even a bathtub race. We're going to find out what all this happened next.
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1: Well, I am in downtown Toronto, as downtown as you can get, right on the waterfront. And our next guest is currently in Blue Lake Provincial Park in Kenora District, Ontario, located 10 kilometers northwest of the community of Vermilion Bay. Of course, I'm talking about the professor himself, the host of Canadian History X, Craig Baird. Craig, welcome.
2: Oh, thanks for having me.
1: What's in Vermilion Bay? What's in Blue Lake Provincial Park?
2: A lot of trees, a nice lake, and most importantly, a place for me to park, to rest before I continue my journey eastward.
1: How's it going, by the way?
2: It's going well. I'm doing about 300 kilometers a day, 8 days in. I started on Tuesday of last week, so it's been going well. It's been an adjustment for sure, not being at my desk every day, but it's been really cool to kind of see the landscape change as I go east.
1: And you're going as far east as you can get.
2: Yep, I'm going all the way to the Atlantic coast, to Nova Scotia, essentially, then turning around, going all the way back to the Pacific coast, and then back, turn around again, and then up back to my home outside of Edmonton.
1: I mean, how long is this going to take you?
2: I think I put it at about 50 days in total, so it'll probably take it between about 45 to 50 days. I'm actually a couple of days ahead of schedule right now.
1: Wow. I mean, this is impressive, man. This is, congratulations. That feels like a bucket list trip. Well done. All right, take me back in time to Canada's centennial.
2: Well, when people ask me what year I would go to, 1967 definitely tops the list because of the biggest events in Canadian history. You had millions of Canadians taking part in festivities in a number of ways. One man parachuted out of an airplane 100 times in a single weekend. You had people walking across the country. The Alpine Club climbed the peaks of the Centennial Range and much more. Then there was the Centennial Train, which traveled across the country with train cars that took visitors through Canada's history. You also had the Centennial Caravan of Trucks and the Centennial Barge that both had the same purpose but would reach individuals who weren't along the route. And then the centerpiece of the centennial was, of course, Expo 67. You had 50 million visitors attend this massive event. It was the most successful world's fair of the 20th century. And then towns across Canada built a variety of structures, from arenas to community halls to roadside attractions. Nanaimo even held the first bathtub race across the Georgia Strait for the centennial year. And then one of my favorite events, the Centennial Voyageur Canoe Pageant, had 10 teams from 8 provinces and 2 territories compete in the longest canoe race in history from Rocky Mountain House, Alberta, all the way to Montreal. So it was just this amazing year where Canadians really let their pride fly. And I think it's just a fantastic example of what Canadians can do when, you know, we're really showing how awesome our country is.
1: You know, I'm glad you mentioned Expo 67. A lot of other people call it Man in His World. I always said that if I could go back, I would either go back to that year or I'd go back to 76 for the Montreal Olympics. Because both events showcased that city in a way introduced that city to the world.
2: Oh, absolutely. It really kind of, Quebec was coming out of the Quiet Revolution, and it really showed Montreal to the entire world, very much the same way that Expo 86 would do for Vancouver. But Expo 67 is the high water mark for sure.
1: And I've been to Nanaimo, BC for the bathtub races. I watched that and I was like, what the heck am I watching? But if you get enough people behind even a crazy idea, it stops being crazy.
2: And you never know where it's going to go. It's still being held, like you said, to this day, and it's actually spread around the world. And it was just a crazy idea for the centennial year.
1: All right, let's listen to a little bit of a clip of this week's episode of the centennial year.
3: Remember at the beginning of the episode when I mentioned that the federal government matched dollar for dollar any community centennial project? Well, across Canada, 860 communities took the government up on its offer and used funds to improve something or build a structure for residents. $90 million was spent on centennial projects from coast to coast, but there was one that was truly out of this world. In St. Paul, Alberta, the town created a project that would welcome visitors from across Canada, the world, and even outer space. St. Paul built a UFO landing pad. At a cost of $14,000, the structure was built by Alex Mayer, an engineer from Edmonton, and Wally Polinsky, one of the men behind the idea, said, "Everybody was getting in on the Centennial Act, so we decided we had to do something too. Maybe we had too many beers. I never thought it would happen." The landing pad was completed on May 15, 1967 at the urging of John Lagasse. He knew that on July 30, 1967, Mars would be at its closest point to Earth. And that UFO landing pad still there. And while no extraterrestrials have stood on the landing pad that we know of, millions of Canadians have, including myself.
1: Hey, listen, lovely story, Craig, but are you telling me that in 1967, the government of Canada offered up matching funds for some sort of for projects that municipalities across the country could come up with, and it really didn't matter what they wanted to build? Like, if this municipality said we want to build a landing pad for UFOs, the government said, sure, how much is it going to cost, and we'll match it.
2: Pretty much, yeah. You had some that would build community halls or arenas. In Lethbridge, they actually built a beautiful Japanese garden. And in St. Paul, they built the UFO landing pad, which is now, you know, a tourist attraction in the community. And yeah, it didn't matter what you were building. As long as it was for the centennial year, the government was going to match the funds that you were putting forward.
1: That was a simpler time, huh? Because if that were offered today, can you imagine the boondoggle that would be? My goodness.
2: It costs a lot more than $14,000.
1: But the fact is, they only asked for $14,000. Like, in this cynical day, they would have said, it's going to cost us $1 million, Government of Canada. Oh, sure. Well, here's an extra million. And the fact that they only, like, this was offered to everyone in Canada, and they only

0: to have it on, because there was no more room in Montreal for this. So having it essentially on the water, and they were building the metro at the same time.
1: Yeah.
0: So a lot of the dirt from the metro was being put to create these new islands.
1: Yeah. And, you know, a lot of people don't appreciate that, you know, World's Fairs were such a big deal. Like the Eiffel Tower came out of the World's Fair. And if you ever want to read an incredible book, Eiffel's Tower is a great book, Devil in the White City, about the Chicago World's Fair, and the incredible. But that was at a time where people couldn't travel the world. So these fairs would be set up so people could travel to one city and see the world. And what they were able to accomplish was, it was just unbelievable. The urban planning required, the coordination with all the different nations to bring what they needed to bring to these things, really spectacular.
0: Oh, absolutely. I mean, 50 million people visited, and Canada had a population of 25 million at that point, which is remarkable.
1: Yeah. And all the videos I see, it was at that time where everyone bought into this belief that the future was going to be the future of the Jetsons. And so you had that aesthetic where like tomorrow was going to be better than today, guaranteed. And that optimism is something that we're lacking a little bit of today. I wish we had a little bit of that today.
0: I would absolutely agree with that. A little too cynical today. Need more of that optimism that we had back then.
1: Okay, so Craig, so tell me, what's so is there going to be another episode next week? I mean, you're in the car. What's going on?
0: I've got all the episodes all scheduled in and good to go. So yeah, no, there'll be another episode next week as I continue my 17,000-kilometer journey around Canada.
1: All right, Craig Baer, the host of Canadian History X, we appreciate you. Drive safe, my friend.
0: Thank you.
1: And just a reminder, if you want more BMS, we put out a podcast each and every day, and you can find more content on X, on Instagram, and on YouTube. Coming up for our Toronto audience, bear spray was used in a crime, and you won't believe how young the alleged offender is. That and more.
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7: From the National Newsroom of the Canadian Press, I'm Rob Westgate. Federal officials are set to provide an update about the national wildfire season.
8: Emergency Management Minister Eleanor Olszewski and other officials are expected to give a briefing later today. The latest information from the Canadian Interagency Forest Fire Center shows there have been 3,100 fires so far this season. That's compared to around 2,900 at this time last year. The update comes as a pair of fires near the community of Boston Bar in BC have forced hundreds of properties under evacuation orders and alerts. Diana Musina, The Canadian Press.
7: Ottawa is putting international law as one of its top priorities at the United Nations as others accuse Canada of pulling its punches. Canada's UN ambassador, David Lametti, says international rules are under strain by major and regional powers and that Ottawa is alarmed by countries killing civilians, aid workers, and UN staff.
9: And I don't think anyone's attacking humanitarian law directly. But there are military actions which have an impact on caregivers, on humanitarian aid workers, on the UN and UN peacekeepers, for example.
7: Lametti says he and Foreign Affairs Minister Anita Anand are both former law professors who want to advance defending and shaping global rules. A 37-year-old Toronto man with stage 4 melanoma is searching for answers on why his application for funding under Ontario's health plan for therapy in the U.S. was denied. Tumor infiltrating lymphocyte therapy has been approved by Health Canada, but Ontario hasn't yet decided whether to publicly fund it. Alex Schved says he may not have the time to wait.
10: I don't have the time to wait because not only am I not going to be medically, may not be medically fit by the time it gets approved, I might not even be here by the time it gets approved.
7: Schved's oncologist requested out-of-country funding to receive the therapy at the Moffitt Cancer Center in Florida, but the Ministry of Health rejected the request, citing the funding review period. On the international stage now, a new round of strikes have targeted Iran overnight as U.S. President Donald Trump's words on ending the ceasefire agreement are taken to heart by the U.S. military. Reporter Jacqueline Lee has the details.
11: New U.S. strikes hitting Iran, the second in 24 hours, according to a U.S. official, adding the U.S. targeting coastal radar sites and anti-ship missile locations after President Trump declared the ceasefire over. Posting on Truth Social, this is in retribution for yesterday's bombing of ships by Iran. If it happens again, it will get much worse.
7: And finally, Bonnie Tyler, the gravelly-voiced, Grammy-nominated Welsh pop star best known for singing the chart-topping power ballad Total Eclipse of the Heart, has died at the age of 75. Her family said Tyler died unexpectedly in a hospital in Portugal where she was being treated for an illness. This is the Canadian Press. In sports, a confident win from the Toronto Blue Jays, who beat the San Francisco Giants 10-0 in the rubber match of a three-game series. Kazuma Okamoto hitting his first career grand slam as part of a five-run first inning for the Jays. Elsewhere in the MLB, the Tampa Bay Rays beat the New York Yankees 3-0, extending their American League East lead to five games. The Washington Nationals pounded the Houston Astros 8-2, and the Chicago Cubs outslugged the Baltimore Orioles 9-7. A little bit of WNBA action saw Janelle Salon come off the bench for 26 points as the Golden State Valkyries held off the short bench Toronto Tempo 83-75. And finally, Taylor Ruck won her fourth title in as many races after emerging victorious at the women's 50-meter freestyle event in Montreal at the Canadian Swimming Trials. The four-time Olympic medalist joined star Summer McIntosh as just the second Canadian athlete ever to win three national titles in three different strokes at the same trials. From the Canadian Press, I'm Rob Westgate.
12: 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Ridiculous questions. 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
13: Coming up on the show today, in Chernobyl, the site of the nuclear disaster, a mold looked at radiation and said, actually, I can work with this. In 10 minutes' time, we're talking radiation-eating fungus. How does that work? And has nature entered its villain era? Because if it has, honestly, respect. Then after that, why do World Cup players need nerves of steel? What is the stress and how is it coped with when it comes to must-win situations? We'll talk about that halfway through the hour. All right, there's going to be more than just that, but let's dive into the show. Pluto and Saturn's moon Titan are weird frozen objects way far out in our solar system. They are distant, they are gassy, and they're pretty dramatic. And they both now appear to have the same chemical scent. What does this mean? Let's break it down with Jesse Rogerson, a professor of astrophysics at York University. We are going over some science news that you need to know about if you're going to visit Pluto or Saturn's moon, or you just think this stuff is cool like me. Welcome to the show, Jesse.
14: Hey, David. Always good to be here.
13: Pack your bags. I was recently reading that, like, if we were to fly out there and we, like, went really fast and then slowed down, time would pass differently because of time dilation.
14: What, so totally, fly to Pluto?
13: Would we lose time, or I need to go all the way to our closest star to really experience time dilation?
14: The time dilation effects occur when you compare one frame of reference to another moving at different velocities, and the velocity difference is huge. The problem is who's doing the acceleration to get from one frame of reference to the other? So there's lots of, have you read about the twin paradox before? Have you,
13: Yeah. Twin sets out going faster than close to the speed of light, comes back to Earth, and then I'm older than my twin.
14: Right, exactly. Because time ticks differently, and it's a whole frame of reference thing built into general relativity. It's an interesting problem. But like, if you wanted to fly to Pluto, you wouldn't be flying at velocities near the speed of light.
13: So you wouldn't really. Be. Maybe
14: or
13: I would
14: at least
13: be.
14: You wouldn't have huge effects. Like time dilation happens even at slow velocities, it's not a big effect.
13: All right. So if anyone is traveling to Pluto, practically speaking, they're not going to age slower or faster than us, whatever. But they will encounter some weird stuff that we're discovering. I thought we like knew everything there was to know about these planets or this moon
14: weird thing
13: and this
14: about
13: planet.
14: This story. So Pluto, both Pluto and Titan are atmospheric places. So they have atmospheres, which is a unique thing in general. Like Pluto is small and far away from the sun. It having an atmosphere is a weird thing, and we didn't even know that it had one until we arrived there in 2015. And then Titan is this moon. It's the biggest moon around Saturn, and it's the only moon in the entire solar system that has an atmosphere. Both of these atmospheres are dominated by things like nitrogen, hydrocarbons. They have some interesting chemistry going on the surface. There seems to be chemical reactions that feed the atmosphere. So there's a lot going on there, but we have a lot of really great infrastructure to observe these places, like the James Webb Space Telescope, the Hubble Space Telescope. We've sent spacecraft to both of these places. We know these atmospheres very, very well. And that's why this story is interesting, because some data sets from JWST, both from James Webb, that set two separate groups observing both Pluto and Titan have found in the spectra of the absorption the spectra of their atmospheres, these weird absorption lines that cannot be traced to any one known chemical.
13: Okay. If I don't know what the word spectra and absorption line is, what's the dumbed down version of this? There's just weird chemistry going on in their atmospheres that's totally alien. And when I say alien, I don't mean aliens. I just mean like an alien world. We don't understand.
14: Right. Well, it could be one of two things. So when the word spectra is just the science word for rainbow. You take the light that, like, say, goes through the atmosphere or bounces off the atmosphere, you put it through a prism and you spread it out into a
15: rainbow. It's a really good Pink Floyd album for anyone who hasn't heard it.
14: Exactly. Right. And in that rainbow, you can pick up the chemical traces, the fingerprints, we like to say, of various things like carbon and nitrogen and whatever. And we've gotten really good over the last 100 years at identifying all the chemicals that we see in these spectra. It's just that there's this one big absorption feature, this fingerprint from an unknown source. Now, it could be weird chemistry that's happening, alien chemistry, as you say, that is creating this absorption line with chemicals that we know but are acting weirdly. Or it could be a chemical that we don't understand yet, or like haven't identified in these atmospheres yet. Like, so maybe a specific type of hydrocarbon that hasn't been analyzed or seen in these atmospheres that's doing the absorbing. So the short answer is we don't know what's going on with this one absorption feature in the spectra. But it's not like it's going to be this like groundbreaking new chemical. Like, it's not going to add to the periodic table or anything. It's just likely going to uncover some science and some hydrocarbons and some atmospheric physics that we don't know what's going on.
15: Could it potentially be a life or a sign of
14: No.
15: Okay.
14: It's very unlikely that it's related to...
15: And when I say Pluto, life, I mean like a microbe, not like a bunch of aliens right. In a lab going, ha ha.
14: No, definitely not that. But very unlikely that it's a microbe of any kind. You know, these places, Titan specifically is a place that is sometimes called like a prebiotic Earth, because it has this sort of chemistry that's going on that we would imagine Earth was like before it got life. But the actual mechanisms to start life in a place like Titan would be pretty difficult. Like, it's cold, it's far from the sun. So microbes, very unlikely. It's probably a hydrocarbon mess that we're not fully understanding.
15: A hydrocarbon mess that we're not fully understanding. You heard it here first. Yes. All right. Black holes, they're pretty cool. They suck you in. You can't get out. Maybe you can. Slowly, over time.
14: Nolan shows us, yes, you can get out.
15: But black holes actually do, the stuff that goes in over a huge amount of time actually does kind of like radiate out, if you will. So they do evaporate, but it takes a long time. Like a black hole the size of the sun would take like trillions of years to evaporate.
14: Many times the age of the universe to evaporate. That's right. So I like how we're front loading space stuff today. So black holes, it's an object that has so much mass that the escape velocity to get away from it is more than the speed of light. So even light can't get away. And that's
15: the power of gravity, like, you know, we're being sucked towards the Earth. That sucking force is so strong that even light gets sucked in.
14: Exactly. And they're incredibly interesting objects. My own research in astrophysics is on quasars, which are a really active supermassive black hole at the center of a galaxy. But black holes in general have this thing called the event horizon, and that's the distance from the black hole that you can't get away, that light can't get away. Okay, so we have this thing called the event horizon. It's like a physical barrier that is set up by the physics of the situation.
15: You may, listener, have heard nothing goes faster than the speed of light. So if the gravity's so strong, it sucks in light, and you can't go faster than the speed of light, this is the point of no return. When you're close enough that you just go whoop, and that's the official noise that NASA has published of someone getting sucked into a black hole. Anyway, okay, this is all fascinating stuff, but the closest one is... well, very far away. How do we study this stuff?
14: Well, it depends on what you're trying to learn about a black hole. If you're trying to learn about how a black hole evaporates, so you and me just said you can't get away from a black hole, but there's a very famous scientist named Stephen Hawking who realized that black holes aren't completely black. They're more gray, meaning light is actually getting away from black holes through a very specific quantum process that we now call Hawking radiation. And what's happening is right at that event horizon, there's these quantum fluctuations that can happen where energy is stolen from the black hole and radiated away, and the black hole thereby has to get smaller. It's at this barrier. We know that it can happen. The mathematics says that it can happen, but observing it actually happen is not something we can do, because like the brightness of this radiation, the evaporating of a black hole would be so small that even like this, even our most powerful anything, in fact, it's probably even worse than or smaller than the cosmic microwave background. So you're never going to observe it. So how do you actually
15: figure it out? Scientists in the lab figured out how to, with lasers, create like a version of this to study it?
14: That's right. So in the lab, they created an analog of a black hole to study that that barrier, that event horizon, and how information gets across it and radiated away. And they found that it's more the actual radiation process is probably simpler than we understand, but still going to be difficult to figure out. I guess that's the punchline.
15: That's the short of it. All right, I'm here with Rogerson, a professor of astrophysics. We are going over science news, and we come back from the break. Chernobyl, like, you know, where the nuclear disaster happened in the 80s. There's some weird fungus that do incredible things with the radiation there. We'll tell you about it in a moment.
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16: It was identified in early elementary that Byron struggled with fine motor skill and had significant learning challenges. Byron is now in his final year of high school. As a single mom of three, the cost of tuition for a school like this posed a barrier for our family. So the funding helped Byron to access education in a way that made sense for him.
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15: The nuclear disaster site Chernobyl, you know, like in the 1980s when all that horrible stuff happened. It's not exactly where you would go for a vacation, although some people do to check out the disaster site. But a black fungus hangs out there, looks at the radiation and says, ah, finally a balanced breakfast. Just in the place where you think there would be no life and that the environment would be toxic to life, a certain fungus thrives. Let's talk about it here with Jesse Rogerson, a professor of astrophysics. We're going over science news. Jesse works at York University. Jesse, welcome back to the show.
14: Hello. Yes, hi. Thanks for having me. Let's talk about fungus.
15: Cladosporium spherospermum.
14: That's the name. Yes, that's better than I did on my first attempt. Yes, this black fungus that has been discovered amongst, there's actually 37 different species of fungus that have been identified within like the high radiation zones of the Chernobyl site. And some of them, some of those species are doing fine. You know, they're sort of, they're living despite the conditions. But this one that you just said, the Cladosporium spherospermum, this one is not only surviving, but thriving.
15: Ah.
14: So it's not just in spite of the conditions, it's the conditions are what makes it live. So the, what are the conditions? The conditions are you have a high radiation zone, specifically and radiation that ionizes, meaning has it's knocking electrons off of atoms and turning them into what we call ions. And that's really bad for things like DNA or cells. It can break down cells. It can mess up your DNA and cause
15: cancer. Like the sun hits your skin cells get the electrons whacked off and on it. Boom, you got cancer. That's a little hand-waving in that scenario. Like that. A little hand-waving in that explanation. But that is roughly how it works. And so ionizing radiation is bad for us.
14: Yeah, it's no good. We stay away from it. So nobody's going to be living near Chernobyl for a very long time, if ever. But this fungus seems to have developed, and this is a hypothesis,
15: a taste for it,
14: that's a great way of saying it, in much the same way that a plant takes regular UV light from the sun and uses chlorophyll in its leaves to create energy. We call that photosynthesis. In much that same way, it appears the hypothesis is that this fungus is doing something called radiosynthesis, where it's using the ionized radiation in a similar way, where it's somehow found a way to take that ionizing radiation and make energy out of it. So it's not just that it's thriving in the environment, it's eating as the energy source, which is a really interesting adaptation, I guess you could call, for this fungus living there. But my favorite part of this story is that this type of fungus was identified a little while ago, in fact, actually in the 90s, and it's been studied sort of ongoing since. But one of the studies that has been done is they brought it up to space. They brought this fungus to space and put it outside the International Space Station, because if it has this property of protecting and eating ionized radiation, maybe you could take this fungus and coat it around an entire spacecraft and actually protect the spacecraft with the thin layer of fungus from ionizing radiation, and the astronauts would be fine.
15: In fact, the conditions in most of our universe where there's matter involve a lot of this kind of radiation. Earth is a special place. We've got our ozone layer to protect us. We've got our magnetic field to protect us.
14: Yep.
15: We're a little safe bubble in an otherwise ionized world. Maybe this is the default for life, you know? Like, maybe this is, life actually likes ionizing radiation. We're just weirdos who can't tolerate it.
14: We got to live in our encapsulated little bubble, yes. I would love the idea of a spacecraft flying through space, like an interstellar spacecraft built by
15: covered
14: humans.
15: Covered
14: in fungus, just flying all the way to, like, the next star, somehow surviving those crazy radiation environments. I mean, that future is probably unlikely, but the idea that scientists were like, let's get this stuff up to space and see what it can do, just shows you how interesting this fungus is and how useful fungus science can be when you put humans involved. You wouldn't think, I mean, we all like to eat like funguses and mushrooms and stuff, but apparently we can use it to protect from radiation.
15: What kind of mushrooms are you eating, dude? No comment.
14: Yes, the good ones.
15: Cremini, white button mushrooms. No, I don't know.
14: Yes, white button.
15: You know, you mentioned chlorophyll, like this fungus uses whatever process it does in a similar way that plants use chlorophyll to use sunlight to make their food. I refrain from saying chlorophyll, more like borophyll, the famous line from Billy Madison. And I just want credit for not having said that stupid joke.
14: Credit so given.
15: Thank you. All right. Let's discuss Alzheimer's now. It's a pretty cruel disease. Scary, awful. But like one of the biggest mysteries is how toxic protein buildups in your brain might actually kill brain cells throughout the process of getting Alzheimer's. Did I set that up properly? Maybe. Scientists now think they understand the process by which that all happens.
14: Well, it's not about, so we think Alzheimer's and other like brain degenerative disorders, what's happening is you're having neurons that are like degenerating, they're falling apart, they're dying. And so if you want to get at what's happening in this disease, then you need to figure out the processes by which the cells are dying, the neurons are dying, and hopefully find a way to identify if that can be blocked or not. And so in this new study, they were looking at one of the things that causes a neuron to die is the buildup of protein in there. And the cells and our bodies have ways of flushing this out. So if the proteins are building up, but the cell can't keep up with the flushing process, the cleaning of the cell process, then it'll kill the cell. And if this is happening on a really fast process, then you get Alzheimer's and other dementia-related things. So they identified in this new study the process by which one of these cells get jammed up and is unable to clean itself out. It was an enzyme that called P38MAPK that specifically goes after a specific type of protein, and that enzyme was not working hard enough to get these proteins out. And they found that if they were to block that enzyme, then they were able to keep the cell alive longer. They did this both in human brain cells and rat brain cells, showing that they could keep the cells alive longer. And hopefully that would allow more targeted treatments of an Alzheimer patient. And maybe in the future, we could take advantage of that. So I guess the bottom line here is, it's important to identify the exact processes happening within the brain cell so that we can actually develop a strategy to treat it.
15: And for a healthy brain, a non-Alzheimer's brain, this cleaning process, does it like happen while we sleep or something? Like, is it a normal part of a healthy brain that your brain's just cleaning itself all the time?
14: That's a great question. I actually don't have a great answer for that. As an astrophysicist, I'm not doing great on the brain cells. But certainly, a healthy brain is doing this on a much more active basis. I can say that for sure.
15: Yeah. All right. Yeah. Our next segment is a fun new thing we're going to try. It's called Jesse Tries to Horrify Us All with a Terrifying Science Fact That Will Give You Nightmares.com. That's a domain we registered just for this. I guess you're going to try to horrify me this time around. It involves spiders, my favorite creature, that I think if all spiders disappeared from the earth, the world would be a happier place.
14: You sound like my daughter.
15: Would certain ecosystems completely collapse? Definitely. Would it matter? Probably. Would I sleep better? Yes, as well. I get that when people are like, oh, don't kill a spider in your house, it'll kill all the bad bugs. I'm like, it is the bad bug. It's the bug I want out of there. What are these bad bugs that are somehow worse than spiders?
14: You know what gives me the heebie-jeebies the most is earwigs.
15: Oh, goodness. Yeah.
14: They're all over my house right now. There's like an explosion happening.
15: They don't hang out in your ear, though. That's just their name. Like, they don't go in people's ears. But just the fact that they're called earwigs, you can't help but wonder, is that thing going to crawl in my ear?
14: Yeah, I know. Okay.
15: All right.
14: While I was researching stories for today, I ran across one, just a really cool science fact that I wanted to tell you about. Is a group of scientists put spiders on treadmills, but they tracked how fast they can run, and they put them on a graph from slowest runners to fastest runners, and they figured out which one was the fastest, which was the huntsman, that giant, massive.
15: Oh, I hate that one. That one's so spooky, and it moves in such jaggedy, scary, unpredictable ways.
14: Gosh. Nightmare fuel. But do you want to know how fast they run?
15: Please tell me that I can outrun it.
14: No. That's the thing. That's why I wanted to tell you, it can run as fast or faster than a jogging pace. Imagine running down the road, like on your jog, you got your iPods in, your earbuds in, and a spider is just keeping pace with you. That is terrifying.
15: Where do huntsmen live? I'm just Googling this for scientific purposes.
14: Yes. In your apartment.
15: Oh, God. Do huntsmen, do they come all the way up to the Northeast where I'm at in New York? No, they don't. It's mostly a southern thing. Okay.
14: So can outrun them here.
15: I'm in Texas again. All right. That's it. That's what we've learned today. Jesse, thanks for being here.
14: No worries. Thanks for having me.
15: Just ahead, World Cup players, they face pressure, must-win panic. We'll tell you how elite athletes keep anxiety from ruining the match.
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15: Why do World Cup players need nerves of steel? And why do fans need to follow superstitions like wear a lucky shirt or sit in the exact same position on the exact same couch cushion for their team to win? Let's get into it. The stress, the rituals, and the beautiful nonsense that athletes and their fans must do to win the game in must-win situations. I'm here with Catherine Sabiston, a sport and exercise psychology professor at the University of Toronto. Catherine, are you a World Cup fan? Are you going nuts right now for soccer?
30: I am, absolutely. It is now discouraging that there's not as many games throughout the day to take my time away.
15: Yeah, well, you know, given that you, I don't know, are a sports professor or whatever, like, I feel like you can watch TV, you can watch the game, and if anyone says anything, you can say, oh, no, I'm doing research for my job.
30: You can. They just don't occupy as much of my day anymore, because, you know, there's only a few a day instead of four a day, which is where it started. So it's been a phenomenal run. And I really enjoy the time zone and being able to see all the games has been fantastic.
15: Okay. What does it mean for what does it mean in the mind of a player for it to be like a must win situation? Is something going on in their body and in their brain? Is it focus? Is it adrenaline? Is it panic? Is it all these things like just before the big game? What's happening to a player?
30: Yeah, absolutely. The idea of sort of pressure and that idea of, you know, the threat of extinction or of you know, failure and or the challenge of winning and all of the every emotion that comes in between that. So, you know, from joy through to pleasure and challenge in one's mind and body. There's so many different mechanisms that come into play before the start of a game like this.
15: When we think of top tier athletes, at least me, I think of like, okay, being in your top physical shape and then having your training be at the best it possibly can be. You've practiced, you've played, you've got the experience. But there's this third thing that I think people don't consider. It's like psychology. It's, can you deal with the anxiety? Can you deal with the pressure? You could be great at your job. Let's say you're a concert pianist, but the second you get there out there in front of an audience, if you've got stage fright and your fingers are shaking and you just can't do it, you're not going to be able to perform at that top capacity. So how important is it for a player to be focused and not let the anxiety of the audience, the game, the pressure get to them?
30: Oh, absolutely. So critical in a lot of the spectrums of, you know, sport from youth through to, you know, these professional levels. We always say that the mental health, the mental side of sport is as important as the physical side, because, again, to your point, if you're as trained as you possibly can be, you're at the top of your game, your skill and your ability is at its top. Your mind has to also be there. And if you haven't trained your mind in terms of, you know, emotion control and in terms of being able to manage the stress and the, I'll say, the chaotic nature of sport, right? Like, players can't control many aspects of this game. You know, you can't control the fans, you can't control the weather, you can't control, you know, the general play on a minute-to-minute basis. But what you can control is how you manage that situation and how, you know, good you are at stress management. And I think that's the critical piece to, you know, separating the best of the best in this World Cup sport right now.
15: How do you train for that? How do you train to manage your anxiety? And I'm asking for a friend, not just for curiosity. This friend's a performer. He's on the radio. The radio show's also a podcast, which you can download on your favorite podcast app. You know, if you're nervous before an interview, in this friend's case, I swear it's not me, or you're nervous before a big game as a soccer player, how do you train to deal with that? Do they see therapists? Like, what do they do?
30: No, I mean, obviously having supportive people around you that can help, you know, navigate what it means for you to train properly mentally is important. But there's so many different strategies and techniques. There's also not a one size fits all for every person. So, you know, the one athlete might, you know, really need those calming mechanisms. So, you know, do we do breathing exercises? Are you engaged in mindfulness where you can really enact that mindfulness in the moment? You know, so breathing, mindfulness, relaxation, progressive relaxation skills are really critical when you have to calm yourself down. And then there's those athletes who actually need to hype themselves up, you know, sort of they're in that sort of not emotionally challenged state. And so, you know, how do you get hyped up in these situations? And, you know, for those individuals, it might be, you know, really enacting the physical, you know, jumping up and down. You see athletes or you see the goalies before the game really jumping up and getting in the moment. And so that's the fun part of stress, I think, is that for every athlete, it's different and the strategies are different. So, you know, some people might be really good at breathing exercises. Some people might be really good at imagery and mindfulness techniques. But you have to know what's working for you, obviously, to be successful in this.
15: Breathing exercises, mindfulness. Okay, I'm just writing this down again for a friend, because I feel like any performer has to deal with this. Another thing, yeah, I wanted to talk to you about, Catherine, was superstitions. Hockey players famously, like, don't shave during the playoffs. What are some of these wild superstitions that players engage with before games? And is it healthy to be doing that?
30: Yeah, I mean, there's a distinction between, you know, sort of the ritual of going through the actions and superstition. So, you know, you can go through a routine and again, it's for stress, you know, I would say for having a little bit of control in an uncontrollable environment. You know, you can control what shoe you put on first or what's, you know, how what order you get dressed in or what foot hits the field first. You know, those kinds of things are routines that I think are critical to some people for emotion control. But then, you know, when you think that those things that you are doing impact the outcome of the game, that's where superstition happens, right? Of course, you know, not shaving before, you know, a hockey game or, you know, the order in which you're getting dressed or the jersey that you've put on are not going to change the outcome of the game. And so it's that idea that if you can change the game, that's where superstition comes in. And so I think it's important for people to have the general idea of these rituals that they follow so that they feel like they're part of a collective. You know, you may have some element of control over the situation, but we know, you know, that generally the things that these athletes are doing is not going to impact the game at all.
15: Okay, so it's okay for the players to put on their lucky socks or say their lucky chant, but when it starts to become like a profound belief, then maybe we worry a little bit.
30: Yeah, and it's the belief that it's going to control the game is where we worry, right? You know, if you can regiment yourself in all of these ways, you can have these routines that you do that's important for you to get your mind in the game, to feel that challenge, to, again, you know, part of that stress management process. But at its core, if you fundamentally believe that those things are going to change the outcome of the game, that's where we might get to worry.
15: There's a parallel here for fans, which we only have a little bit of time, but I want to talk. Fans get stressed in a must-win situation. They're screaming at the televisions. Fans also have absurd superstitions, which as if I don't sit on my lucky pillow on the couch while I'm watching the soccer game, that my team's not going to win. What do you say about all that? Is that just a fun thing? Or are fans kind of in the mindset of the players a little bit?
30: Yeah, again, it's that routine that's really important for fans as well. You know, they are the next player, right? You know, and in some ways they can, you know, we know how important fan base is to a team and the ways in which fans react. And, you know, we saw it obviously during the pandemic when there weren't any fans in the stands and how important it was for athlete success, you know, the missingness of that social aspect of the game. And so the fandom aspect of rituals and superstitions is really about allowing those of us who aren't the players to feel connected and embedded within the sport. And I think that all of those aspects are important. They all make us feel like there's a purpose to this and you know, you really are engaged and part of a movement, which I think is important for most of us, right?
15: Catherine, I might sound like this rational actor who doesn't believe in superstitions. I carry a lucky Irish penny in my pocket everywhere I go. I know it doesn't have any effect on my life, but I do it anyway. So I think these things are fun and okay. I appreciate you coming on the show. Any other things about the World Cup you're excited about?
30: All of it. I mean, it's been so exciting and, you know, seeing the number of penalty shots that have existed and, you know, that's where the stress management really comes in and those players
15: yeah.
30: about to take those penalty shots. The goalies have been phenomenal. So I'm just really excited to see how the next round plays out.
15: I guess we'll see how it unfolds. Catherine Sabiston is a sport and exercise psychology professor at the University of Toronto. Catherine, it's been a great chat. Thanks for being on the show.
30: Thank you.
15: Coming up, more on a fascinating fungus. This time, we'll teach you about one that kills bugs, helps plants, and somehow makes what's happening in the soil sound like organized crime.
7: Got a thought that's too good to keep to yourself? Call us anytime, toll-free in the U.S. and Canada at 1-888-505-6644. That's 1-888-505-6644. The Last Show with David Cooper.
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31: Your above average intelligence brought you here. It deserves above average absurdity. This is The Last Show with David Cooper.
15: Picture the soil below your feet as a tiny underground city and the fantastic fungus as a weird sort of multitasker with three jobs. They are an insect assassin, they are a cleanup crew, and they are a plant nutritionist. Naturally, I have questions. So we are here with entomology professor at the University of Maryland, Raymond Suntledger, who knows a thing or two about fungi. Did I even say that properly? Is it fungi?
32: You did that very well for a young man.
15: Thank you. Well, Raymond, it is great to have you. We are here to discuss one of my favorite topics, fungus. Mm-hmm. The healthiest humans have a balanced diet. Fungus in the soil got the memo. The best ones eat a lot of different stuff, don't they?
32: They had to be very opportunistic. Success goes to the opportunists. What surprised us in our last study, we worked with a fungus, which is an insect assassin, but then feeds the corpses to plants. And we found there's two kinds of these fungi, which we call basic horror movie archetypes. We call them sleepers and creepers.
15: Sleepers and creepers. That sounds like something out of a psychology interview, but whatever. When you say insect assassin, what is the fungus actually doing to insects?
32: That's the difference between the sleepers and the creepers. So your sleepers, they cure slowly. They basically drain the batteries of the insects, and then they produce the mouse, which lie in wait for killing another insect. The much more sophisticated and recently evolved creepers, they kill slowly. They kill the insect fast. They kill with lots of toxins, but then they don't produce spores. They produce hyphae, which act like little pipelines to take nutrients from the insect to the plant. So the hyphae crawl towards the plant and then feed the nutrients from the insect to the plant. The plant's their real estate. That's where they live. And it's all about feeding the plant.
15: You said recently evolved. What kind of timescales are we talking about? What does it mean for it to be recently evolved when it's a fungus? We're not talking like a year.
32: No, we're talking though about 1.5 million years, which is a same sort of timescale for the evolution of humans.
15: And how important for plants are these recently evolved funguses? Clearly the plants lived without them before.
32: They lived with different kinds of fungi. I think these fungi are important. You can see that because they're some of the commonest things you find in nature. Take a gram of soil anywhere, in New York or China or India, and you will find thousands of spores of this fungus in that soil. So this fungus has got very common, very quick. And they not only kill insects, they do lots of other things too. We recently published on one of these fungi which protects plants from mercury poisoning. There's other related fungi which will kill plant pathogens, so protect the fungus that way. So protect the plant that way. It's all about their real estate. It's protecting the plant they live on. And they'll do whatever it takes.
15: These funguses have become incredibly specialized. They can do a great job killing insects, cleaning up the soil, and then also feeding and helping the plant, protecting the plants that they're on?
32: Well, you're talking about specialized. These fungi are cousins of the fungi which give us zombie ants. And those particular fungi have taken millions and millions of years to specialize to individual ant species. So you've got a fungus which will only zombify one particular ant species, and it's not opportunistic at all. It can't do anything with another ant species. Our fungi want plants. They want to grow the plant as big as possible. The bigger the plant, the more habitat for them. There's a lot of things they have to do to live on a plant. The insects are sort of bad tenants. They come on the plant and eat the roots. Now, the fungus doesn't want that because the insects are eating their home. So they kill the insects. There's other fungi and bacteria which will colonize the plant. Well, our fungi don't want that. So they have to get rid of those microbes as well. So it's all about protecting their home.
15: Who's working for who? It sounds like these funguses are bodyguards working for the plants. Or are the plants working for them, creating the habitat for them to live? Or are they working for each other?
32: It's ant, isn't it? Not all. They work with each other. They have a unit, a symbiosis, mutualism. So they have to help each other out. The plant needs the fungus. Plants always need fungi. They've needed fungi ever since they came on land. They need fungi to help them with nutrition and defense and support and all sorts of things. But the fungus also needs the plant. That's where it lives. So in a way, you know, it's life of whoever best cooperates. It's survival of those who cooperate the best, in this case, with these fungi and these plants. The better they cooperate with each other, the better they both do.
15: We could learn a thing or two as a society from these funguses, cooperation, couldn't we?
32: we definitely could. When you look at people and how divided we are and how combative we are and how territorial we are, we don't generally work for any greater good. The fungi are working for the greater good of plants, not because they're altruistic, but because they selfishly want as big a house as possible.
15: When organisms specialize, we tend to think of like trade-offs, like they'll be better at doing one thing, maybe in the fungus's case, killing insects, or maybe be great at helping plants, but not both.
32: Yes.
15: Is that what you expected to find when you investigated these? And is that what you found?
32: No, we expected trade-offs. You know, the old idea of a jack of all trade and master of none. That's what we kind of expected. So we found that the fungi which killed insects best also promote the growth of plants best. But they are specialized, but the specialization is whatever it takes to grow a plant. And if killing insects is necessary and feeding the corpse of the insects to the plants, it'll do that. If there's a nasty fungus which comes along and attacks the plant, Well, my fungus doesn't like that at all. It's going to try to do something about it. Its home is being destroyed underneath its hyphen. It's not going to tolerate that if it can do anything about it.
15: I'm just thinking about this like the average person. I find fungus fascinating from all dimensions, but the average person may not. But let's talk about another place where trade-offs are made, like agriculture, pesticides. We think of them as like, okay, they're going to poison the pests, but maybe they're bad for the plant somehow, or maybe they're bad for us. They're toxic to us. Can we learn a thing or two about fungus to design, you know, pesticides or things that'll help us grow crops in a way that is like beneficial in every possible dimension?
32: Well, you can combine that. We've genetically engineered fungi to express toxins, to make toxins which kill insects. We're testing those in West Africa and Burkina Faso in a structure we call a mosquito spear. And because, you know, you look at pesticides, we've had better living through chemistry since the Second World War, and they've been very effective, insecticides and so on. The reason people are interested in biologicals like ours, now our fungi, is because those insecticides don't work anymore. A chemical holocaust against insects. We've selected for insects which are resistant against those insecticides. So we're looking at these fungi now to kill insects. But they kill insects sometimes slowly, or we need them to be really specific, say,

0: seeds, and the fungus then will grow with the root. So that's one thing. We've also looked at other ways of applying these fungi too. But I suspect that it's rather like dealing with cancer. You have one treatment for cancer. Well, the cancer might out-evolve it. You need to box the cancer in with lots of different chemistries, lots of different approaches. So we're looking at that with able to control mosquitoes. Our fungi will be one tool and utensil, but there's going to be other things we need to do as well, gene drives or whatever. A whole lot of different techniques you can use in different parts of the world. The stakeholders, as we call them, can look in the shelf and there'll be the fungi, there'll be the bacteria, there'll be other things you can use, and you'll just be able to pull those down from the shelf. That's the dream.
1: All right, we have fungus to thanks for this program in some sense. I'm here with Raymond Suntledger, an entomology professor at the University of Maryland, not the University of Raymond. That would be a cool school, though. Raymond, I've enjoyed talking to you. Thanks for being on the show.
0: Thank you very much, David. Nice to talk to you, too.
1: Just ahead, when a romantic couple splits up, what about everybody around them? Kids, friends, loyalties, group chats, who gets who? We'll help you sort it out next.
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3: From the National Newsroom of the Canadian Press, I'm Rob Westgate. A day after attending the latest NATO summit in Turkey, Prime Minister Mark Carney is in Saudi Arabia today. His itinerary has a meeting with Crown Prince Mohammed bin Salman and then later taking part in a signing ceremony at the Saudi Arabia-Canada Investment Forum. It's also expected that he will speak with the media later in the day. Court and immigration records show a BC man accused of being involved in organized crime and indicted in the U.S. as part of a massive international investigation had previously defeated deportation from Canada despite a drug smuggling conviction. Gurtej Singh Smaug was named this week among 24 suspects arrested around the world in a series of indictments in California. Back in 2007, he was convicted in Washington of possessing more than 40 kilograms of marijuana with the intent to distribute. He was ordered deported from Canada the next year, but successfully argued for a stay. Federal officials are set to provide an update about the national wildfire season today. The latest information from the Canadian Interagency Forest Fire Center shows that there have been 3,100 fires so far this season, compared with around 2,900 at the same time last year. But the total area burned this year is far less than last year, about 12,000 square kilometers. That's down from 46,000 square kilometers, again, a year previous. Meanwhile, an orange level air quality warning has been installed for parts of the BC interior due to smoke from a pair of out-of-control wildfires near the community of Boston Bar. Environment Canada says the area facing the most severe effects of the smoke from the Brunswick Complex wildfires includes Kamloops, Salmon Arm, and Revelstoke, all east of the fires. Meanwhile, a wider area, including north of Kamloops, stretching east into Alberta, as well as regions near Merritt, Lytton, and Yale, have been issued a yellow-level air quality warning. A former senior Canadian diplomat says international law is clearly under attack by the U.S., China, and other actors. Sabina Nolka has spent much of her career focused on international law. She says Canada needs to more clearly call out Washington's violations, such as bombing a school in Iran, or no one will stand up for Canada if the U.S. tries to forcibly take, for example, freshwater resources. Nolka is sharing her opinions as Canada's U.N. ambassador, David Lametti, announces that Canada is putting international law near the top of the list of priorities during his term. And finally, an update from the U.S. military says it has hit some 90 targets across Iran this morning. This comes after U.S. President Donald Trump's declaration yesterday that the ceasefire was over. Trump on social media is warning that things will, quote, get much worse if Iran continues to attack shipping in the region. This is the Canadian Press. In sports, the Toronto Blue Jays easily smacked around the San Francisco Giants 10-0 the final in the rubber match of a three-game series. Pitcher Dylan Cease took a no-hitter into the ninth inning. Elsewhere, Mike Trout hit a two-run homer in his return from the injured list as the Los Angeles Angels beat the Texas Rangers 13-1. The St. Louis Cardinals snapped a seven-game losing streak against Milwaukee with a 5-1 win over the Brewers. The Cincinnati Reds defeated the Philadelphia Phillies 11-5, and the Minnesota Twins beat Cleveland 6-5 for their fourth straight win over the Guardians. In the WNBA, the Toronto Tempo came up short, dropping their third straight contest 83-75 to the Golden State Valkyries. And Minnesota beat the Connecticut Sun 86-80, giving Lynx coach Cheryl Reeve the WNBA record for career wins with 380 regular season victories. From the Canadian Press, I'm Rob Westgate.
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5: Divorce, breakups, they're often framed as two people going their separate ways. Ideally, amicably. It's a lovely idea, except when there are kids, kids' friends, group chats, school pickups, dinner parties. Everything can go up in flames. Who gets who in a divorce? That is what we're going to discuss here with Gary Dierenfeld, a social worker, a therapist. It is Therapy Thursdays on a Wednesday. To be clear, who gets a child in a divorce and how does that get navigated? That is a meaty topic, Gary. I'm excited to tackle it with you.
6: Oh, listen, this was a major part of my work before retiring as a social worker for 40 years. How are we going to tell the kids? How are we going to manage the kids? How are we going to co-parent the kids? But let's start with at least telling them. You know, there's do's and don'ts.
5: Just because mommy and daddy don't love each other doesn't mean we don't love you. That's the classic one.
6: It is a classic one, and it's a classic for a reason. That one makes sense, you know, because kids are going to worry that if you can fall out of love between parents, will you fall out of love with me? So to reassure them of that, totally reasonable. The other issue that parents have to appreciate, kids look up, they see their parents, and they know I am half of this one and I'm half of that one. That makes me whole. If one parent badmouths the other parent to the child, that child then looks inside themselves and says, which half of me is bad?
5: So the do is explain the situation that you can fall out of love with a partner, but that you're not going to fall out of love with you. And the don't is potty mouthing, trash talking the partner. Is it as simple
6: Correct.
5: As that?
6: Yeah. These are two of the most fundamental rules. And listen, if you are bad mouth, don't reciprocate, because then that child looks inside and says, now both sides of me are bad.
5: Yeah, that's a race to the bottom right there.
6: You're crushing that kid's self-esteem, that kid's self-worth. So whatever you may feel about your ex, you keep that part to yourself. So much of separation and managing children is about the parent managing their own boundaries.
5: You know, you don't want to make a kid feel like they have to pick a team. I mean, that's like a really important one,
6: well,
5: too.
6: Do you remember the old-time movie already, Sophie's Choice? A mother during the Holocaust had to determine which of her two daughters would be sent to the concentration camp. It's an impossible dilemma. You don't want your children to be in that Sophie's Choice either, where they have to, in a sense, pick a parent and be the one who causes, you know, one of them to feel lesser than. So all of these things can impact a child. The other don't, if you will, David, is don't promise them the moon. Don't sugarcoat it. Be realistic. Be honest. You can look at them and say, yeah, this sucks, sweetheart. It's awful. We never anticipated this. We didn't intend this. And it's going to feel terrible for a while.
5: Well, I'm just thinking about when you split up custody of a kid, you know, maybe half and half, maybe weekends at one parent's house, whatever you agree to, whatever a court helps you agree to or forces you to agree to, whatever the agreement is in the end. I feel like once the agreement's made, where the kid's going to live and how they're going to spend time with each parent, I think the boring things are important, like routines, calendars,
6: yeah,
5: you know, consistency. The boring stuff is important. The grand promises, the dramatic speeches, that's less important than the routine.
6: As we bring certainty to anyone's lives, it allays anxiety. I do want to jump on one of the words you used. You used the word custody. We used to talk in terms of custody and access. The technical meanings are custody really refers to decision-making responsibility and authorities. It doesn't really stipulate how much time a child is with either parent. That's
5: I don't have parent. A kid. I have a divorce behind me, but I don't have a kid behind me.
6: You have a cat.
5: I have a cat. I swear, if my partner and I now ever break up, my girlfriend, Miranda, that cat. If she's going to take the cat, we've already discussed it, but I'm not happy about that. Maybe the cat's keeping us together. No, he isn't. We love each other, but I'm going down.
6: Staying together for the sake of the cat. So
5: we are staying together for the sake of the cat.
6: These days we use the term parenting time and parenting responsibilities.
5: Great. I apologize for using the outdated language, but whatever it is, when the parenting time is all said and done and a schedule and a routine is proposed, stick to it. That's really important.
6: Yes. And depending on the age of those kids, you really got to be careful about how you divvy up that time. I've seen parents of infants, you know, to toddlers, consider doing 1 week about with each parent. And that doesn't work for a child that young. There may be breastfeeding, there may be toileting routines to learn. But the issue from the child, from a psychological perspective, a toddler who is a week away from that parent, by the second or third day, having a hard time keeping the image of that parent in their head. And it's very distressing to the child. The child misses the parent. As that stress escalates over the remainder of the week, that can show up as inappropriate behavior, as a diaper rash. And now the child switches to the other parent and the other parent thinks, you didn't take care of the kid while the child was with you. It wasn't the parenting quality of the parenting. It was the parenting time. It was too much for that child. So you want to have what we call a developmental perspective to setting out the parenting schedule. That schedule has to be something that the children can manage as well as the parents.
5: The children should have not exactly a say, but the children should have input into the schedule. Is that what you're saying, or am I misunderstanding you?
6: You're misunderstanding me. And by the way, the children can have a voice, but that voice isn't determinative. This is still parental decisions. What I was saying earlier is if you put in a parenting schedule that the child cannot tolerate.
5: Ah.
6: Okay. It may work for the parents. It may not work for the
5: child. So you're interpreting the behavior of the child and using that as input.
6: Well, yes. Yes. So if that toddler, you know, by the third day, fourth and fifth days, they're getting cranky. They don't sleep as well. They have diaper rash. It's not the quality of the parenting. It's that they miss the absent parent. It's too long a time. Then finally, they see that parent. They relax into it. They feel good for a couple of days. And then they start to miss the parent from which they just, you know, came. And that cycle of not sleeping, behavior, diaper rash, begins again. So you want to have a parenting schedule that is attuned to the age and the psychological well-being of the child.
5: Got it. So back to just sort of main do's and don'ts here when we're talking breakups of parents with children. Communication, an important one. An important one not to do is bad mouthing the other parent as well.
6: Correct. Never, there's no bad.
5: Yeah, the kid is not the judge in the court. If you want to bad mouth your ex spouse or whatever, do it to a friend. Do it to a family.
6: Do it to a friend. Do it elsewhere. And you know,
5: do it to your therapist.
6: Do it to your therapist. Do it to me. Never speak harshly or poorly of the other parent when the child is even in the house. Kids, listen in.
5: I got to throw to the break here, but our topic is who gets who in the breakup. 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
6: Sure.
5: Who gets who in the breakup? 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
5: 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But that's a conversation we're going to have after the break. 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That's a conversation I'm interested in. Gary Dierenfeld is here. We'll be back with that in a moment.
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1: Two people who are desperately in love have a great group of friends. And then they break up. Maybe it's messy. Maybe it isn't. But still, who gets who in the breakup? What happens to the friend group after that breakup? I'm interested in that. Maybe it's happened to you. It probably has. It's happened to me. I'm divorced. Gary Dierenfeld is here. It is Therapy Thursdays on a Wednesday. We're talking breakups. Gary, don't break up with me. Please don't break up with me.
2: No way. Let me start with this. I have had friends of mine call me up and say, Gary, I've split with my partner and there are this and there are that. And I cut them off. I said, don't be bad mouthing your partner to me. And the reason I tell them that is there may come a time when you want to get back together with that partner.
1: My mother always said that. I don't know if this is actually good advice, because it's like, on the one hand, you want the person to be accountable for their bad actions. You want to air it to a friend. But on the other hand, if you forgive them, your friend may not.
2: Well, yes. And you may not want to reconcile because you've told the whole world how awful the person this is. And you do want to reconcile, but because you've told the world what a horrible person this is, you're going to feel embarrassed if you go back. Mm-hmm. Like, don't do it. You know, like you said, send them to me. I'm retired. Don't come to me now, but go see your therapist. Go tell David Cooper.
1: I'm an unlicensed therapist.
2: Tell a licensed therapist. Okay, work it out there. That is a safe place to put those bad feelings, those horrible thoughts, the words that are in your head that you're dying to get out, but you could do it in a safe way where it doesn't backfire.
1: I had two best friends when I was about 27, 28. They were a couple. Okay. I was about to say their names, so I'm not going to do that. Let's call them Bobby and Sammy. Anyway, mm-hmm. They split up. They both tell me that I should stay friends with the both of them. I end up doing that. And about a year later, Bobby's like, you betrayed our friendship. I can't believe you stayed in contact with her. You know, but people get really upset, even when they make it possible for you to be friends with them both. The couple, the ex-couple themselves can get upset. It's such a minefield. You know, I hate this. No one should ever date is I guess the end result and from my point of view. But yeah, I don't know. What do you do when you have a couple friend and then that friend breaks up? Do you dump them both to avoid any of the minefield stuff?
2: It is a minefield. And sometimes you have to assert your boundaries with one or both.
1: Yeah.
2: And
1: I've done that. I'm like, I'm staying friends with him and there's nothing you can do. And I'm still friends with you. And then they get so upset.
2: I'm going to be friends with both persons. Then it is, you know, the ball is in your court. If that is cause for you to drop me as a friend, that's your decision. Okay? So, but do know that I care for you both and will remain in contact with you both, subject to your discretion.
1: This is an interesting time where two people can have radically different views. Because in my opinion, let's say the dude in the broken up couple, he's saying, you made your choice. You chose the woman. And I'm like, no, you made me make a choice. And the act of making me make a choice meant I wasn't going to choose you. But if you hadn't made me make that choice. So from my view, he forced me to choose.
2: Yeah.
1: And that whole action I didn't want to do. I wanted to stay friends with both of them. But from his point of view, I chose the ex, you know, and two people have a completely different read on the story.
2: But you're also learning why they separated and what the behavior of this person is, who is positioning you to choose, or when you in a sense don't, by, you know, with their permission, then they then hold it against you. You now know why they separated.
1: Is asking a friend to cut off an ex like unreasonable? Like let's say I was dating someone and my buddy was friends with her. Can I ask him to not speak to her? Is that a fair ask?
2: I, you know, and I'm going to own this because there's no research that says this is better, that's better.
1: It's not in the Daily Journal of Gary's Musings, not peer-reviewed academic research in a psychology journal.
2: Don't be bullied into having to choose. It's your life. You get to choose who you are going to be in relationships with. But do appreciate there can be consequences. So you have to own that too. And that's part of being a responsible adult. Okay? So we still have our boundaries. We still get to make our choices. And we still have to live with whatever the consequences of that may be. And if someone is bullying you, you can't be friends, you know, with me if you're friends with them. Say, that's just not how I live my life.
1: It's the act of bullying that's going to make me not choose you. It's not because I like the other person more than you. But then you get two people with two completely different reads. One says, you didn't choose me. And the other says, you tried to bully me and I'm angry about that.
2: Yeah. Well, like I said, you are now learning what issues this person may have brought into a relationship if they are seeking to be that controlling of your relationship.
1: What do you do when the friendship is really like a couple friend, you know, like a friend that's really fundamentally, you only hang out with them as a couple?
2: Yeah.
1: That is that friend gone or is it transformed into something new?
2: Great questions this morning, David. Those are situations where you may lose the relationship as well. Some relationships depend on, in a sense, the group dynamic, not the individual person. And you may find those relationships go to the wayside and you will mourn the loss of those relationships as well. You know, these are issues in separation and divorce that few people actually talk about. And I love that you're raising these.
1: Yeah, usually it's the house, the money, the kids, but never the friends.
2: There is a social awkward.
1: Should family court judges rule on the friends? Like, you get Bobby, you get Susie, and then they smash the gavel. Like, you get to go to dinner parties on Tuesdays with this group of friends. This is something that the courts will never decide on, but it's pretty important stuff.
2: It is important stuff, but it is way beyond the bounds of the court.
1: I don't think Judge Judy should be ruling on the friendships, but I just think it's an important part of breakups but because it's not front row and center and it's not like a money matter or a children custody matter, we don't really talk about it.
2: Yeah. And, you know, sometimes you get along better with the in-laws than the natural child of those.
1: Yeah. Things. I mean, that was a tough part of breaking up, losing the in-laws. And my ex was really like, you can't stay friends with my parents. And I'm like, why not? And she's like, because they're my parents. She was right with the boundaries and whatnot. But, you know, I remember that. And yeah.
2: Now, you know, all of this stuff that we're talking about, David, all of it is dependent upon the personalities of the people involved.
1: Yes.
2: Because what will
1: none of it is general advice.
2: Correct.
1: It's anecdotal.
2: Work in one situation won't work in another.
1: You and I sound like the kind of people that would be friends with both partners. Some people have the complete opposite view that you choose a side and that's that.
2: You know, I tell the story. I had one separated parents come to me on the same motorcycle to discuss with me the care of their young child. And I just thought it was amazing that they could come together on one motorcycle, because if you really didn't like the other parent, all you had to do was elbow them and they're off the back of the bike. But they were mature enough. They were concerned enough that they could care more than they could be mad.
1: And to the friend point, we're assuming that when people break up, that friend groups fracture. But there are exes out there, you know, divorced people, former partners that literally show up to the dinner party together as friends after the breakup. And there is no splitting of friend groups. You know, I've seen that actually.
2: So there's no real hard and fast rules with any of this. It is always person or couple dependent. But the takeaway from our discussion, the takeaway is maintain your boundaries. Don't be bullied. You get to choose for you, and you also have to live with the downside, if there is any, from your choices, and that's okay.
1: Gary Dierenfeld is a therapist and social worker. This was Therapy Thursdays on a Wednesday. Gary, thank you so much.
2: This was great. Thank you.
1: After the break, police already use AI to do things like sort calls, scan evidence, identify your face. But what happens when these machines get things wrong?
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1: Police are already using AI for everything from 911 call transcription to facial recognition. But what if one of these machines makes a mistake while it's acting like a cop? What happens? Who gets blamed? Where is the technology right now when it comes to policing and AI? Let's talk about it here with Temi Tope-Lawal, a research fellow in law at Northumbria University in the UK. Temi, welcome to the show.
13: Thank you for having me, David.
1: So you started looking at all the different ways that AI was used in policing. Was there an existing list like that, or is it just kind of totally ad hoc? People didn't know the ways in which many police forces were using AI. It wasn't collected in one place.
13: Yeah, and that's a very important question. So this project that I'm on called The Probable Futures, it's a four-year project that is funded by REI UK, and I'm a research fellow on that project. And one of the things that we realized going into the project was that because England and Wales has this arrangement with police forces where you have 43 different police forces that are operationally independent, it means that one police force wasn't necessarily speaking to the other when it comes to like what sort of technological tools that are being deployed. And that was a huge problem, right? Because what then happens is that you have very smart commercial vendors that sell the same products to different police forces. And that creates a lot of duplicity when it comes to like procurement. And one of the things that we then realize is that there needs to be a register, right? And one of the and that then birthed having a mapping interface, which I've worked on with my colleagues for the past 1 year, where we then map out all of the AI tools that are being used across police forces in England and Wales.
1: So we're talking AI and policing, the tools that cops might use. We're talking about it in the UK. I live in the US where there's like many, many, many different independently run policing agencies. I'm from Canada where there's fewer, but this paradigm still exists. What are some of these tools? Like people think robot detective. That's not exactly right. What are some of the ones that might surprise people?
13: So I'm going to bucket them into different categories. So there are the obvious ones. So the facial recognition tools, the object recognition tools that people are aware of. But then there are tools that are more in terms of investigatory slash, intelligence gathering, where AI is being used for, detection of information on devices. And then, if it was going to take a police officer normally months to decode certain information on a mobile phone, but then now you have police forces actually using AI to do that in hours.
1: So practically speaking, I don't sell drugs, but if I did get arrested for selling drugs and I had text messages on my phone about that, a cop could plug in some device and AI would find these messages, something like that?
13: Yeah, something like that. But then the reason why it's AI, there's also something about what is AI, right? So a lot of people don't really understand what AI is, apart from like large language models like the ChatGPT. But then AI goes beyond that. And there are two things that we consider for a tool to be AI. One, it must learn from data that is fed into. And then two, it must be able to then make create information based on the data that it has learned from without you necessarily like prompting it to do that, right? And then so when you get this sort of devices, what then happens is that because the tool has been trained on certain historical data, the tool is able to then help police officers in sort of decoding what is on, because obviously you would know that some people would use a lot of slangs, use a lot of terms that is not regular English, but because the system has been trained in a lot of data, then it's able to help police officers sort of decode that.
1: What happens when one of these systems makes a mistake? You know, like police officers, they carry guns. Guns have safeties on them. They get approved. They get, manufacturers follow regulations, various tools, the cars they drive, the engines they have in them. Everything is regulated. Everything is made sure to be safe. There's a process a 911 operator follows. They're trained. Are these companies that are selling these AI products, are there safeguards? Is a facial recognition software used by a police officer, is it going to not falsely recognize my face? And if it does, is there some consequence? Or are these companies mostly just doing whatever they want?
13: At the end of the day, and that's one of the things that we're also doing on my project, like making the point about evaluation of tools. So you don't just take a tool on its face to then deploy. To your question about whether AI or these tools make mistakes, of course, there are mistakes that are made. But what we've then found out is that there are two levels to what you call the human in the loop, because usually there's always that safeguard that people assume and say, oh, there's a human that makes the ultimate decision. But actually, it's what we found out is that for the most part, humans are just there as like, I ticked off on this. But that's not meant to be the way that you you work with the systems, right? So the human that is in the loop is meant to have not just the knowledge, but the understanding of what these limitations for these tools are, right? So that you're able to then make that independent call and exercise genuine human oversight rather than, you know, just a human tick this off, you know.
1: Is that what you're seeing? These tools have really good oversight, or are you seeing cases where, you know, that cops just listen to them whether they have an accurate output or not?
13: So in the UK, what we've realized in policing and specifically is that there's just one class of tool, which is facial recognition, because that's also in public domain, that has gotten like a national evaluation program behind it, right? But other than facial recognition, there are other tools that are being used, for instance, statement drafting tools that are not being evaluated on a national level, that are just being evaluated force by force. And that is a huge risk when it comes to these sort of tools that can alter what a witness has said when a police officer is sort of interviewing them, and then the police officer, who doesn't then cross-check to confirm that this is what the witness said, then uses that as the original witness statement, which could have dire consequences for the witness, you know?
1: Yeah. So someone could go in, give a statement, police then get like an AI summary of it, and then that summary gets used as part of a police report. And what if there's mistakes in the summary? Who's responsible? Who checks for it? This is a big worry. Do you think we'll see change here where these tools get used or they get governed more responsibly? Are you optimistic here, or are you worried the tools are just going to get more advanced and have less oversight?
13: I am optimistic. I mean, and that is one of the things that we're doing on my project. So as part of the things that we're doing on Probable Futures, we have come up with a responsible AI checklist in policing, where it gets police forces asking serious questions about, do you really need this AI tool? Is it really an AI system that you need to tackle the problems that you have? If so, what are the ethical, what are the legal issues? What are the, you know, security implications and all of that? So I'm very optimistic that with the right enabling environment when it comes to regulatory oversights, police forces can actually get it right when it comes to deploying these tools responsibly, because they actually have genuine benefits that we've seen, you know, from just talking to police officers and also, you know, being in the same room where these tools are being, you know, piloted and you know, it has a very huge benefits if it is deployed responsibly.
1: Okay, well, thanks for sharing all that. Let's have a little fun here we have a few more moments in the interview, Temi. Are there any tools that would surprise people that seem really high-tech, futuristic, like they might be from a movie like Minority Report, tools that police are using that we didn't even know they had?
13: Yeah, so I was at a Sand Pit workshop some months ago, and one of the tools that was sort of shown to us was a drone that is able to map out graffitis around a city to decode what gangs are actually up to. Because what the police have realized is that sometimes gangs actually pass messages using graffitis.
1: Yeah, I wouldn't even think to do that, let alone know that there was an AI tool with drones that could accomplish that goal. Well, Temi, that's all the time we have, but thank you for being on the show. I appreciate your time.
13: Thank you so much for having me, David.
1: Just ahead, do you want to be good at poker? Well, mathematicians have proved that if you want to win, you have to bluff, that bluffing is essential to winning. We'll explain why in a moment.
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0: That, I never knew that feeling? It happens every few minutes here. This is The Last Show with David Cooper.
1: Most of us think being great at the card game poker is about calculating your odds of winning and hiding your tells. But mathematicians say that even if you knew exactly how good your cards were, you would still have to bluff. Without bluffing well, you'll never be a good player, which feels a little rude, mathematically speaking. I am here with Emma Shadela, a mathematician at Princeton, to discuss just this. Emma, welcome to the show.
29: Thanks so much. It's great to be back.
1: So, like in blackjack, I know that if you know your odds perfectly and make every good decision, you've got the best possible chance of beating the house. I still know it's slightly below 50%, unless you count cards, which you're not allowed to do. I'm going down a rabbit hole. You would think this would be true of most card games, that if you know your odds, you can win most of the time, right?
29: You would think so, but actually that's not the case. And I don't even think it's the case for most card games, because if you think about card games in general, a lot of it is about what information is hidden and what information is sort of on the table and what information do you know? And that's definitely the case for poker.
1: And card games have an element of luck, what you get dealt. So everything I said isn't true. It's not like chess, where everyone gets the same board every time. It's the luck of the draw. And so
29: exactly
1: hidden in that luck is what? The knowledge that if you can calculate your odds, you can make a great decision?
29: Well, that would be what you think again. So the thing with poker is, let's take an example where we don't have humans playing poker, but we have robots playing poker. There's actually this competition at MIT, which inspired the paper that we wrote. And it was called PokerBots. So basically, MIT's engineering students build robots to play poker against one another. And the thing is, okay, now you don't have humans anymore, and you need to give each of the robots an algorithm, which means a set of rules, so that given the cards that they see on the table, given the cards that they have in their hands, what should they do? Now, of course, robots are much better than humans at counting cards and guessing the odds of any card being pulled in the deck. So what should they do? Can they play perfectly in that case?
1: And did those robot games look anything like actual games as they're played by people? Or because of the non-human element, they look totally different in the way they were played?
29: They actually look surprisingly similar. So some of the things that you see human poker players do that you might think are just attributed to psychological factors, kind of messing with each other. So, for example, bluffing. And then the equivalent of that called slow playing. So that's essentially when you pass, but you have really good hands. And even folding, where you pass and you have pretty good hands. Those are kind of odd behaviors in some sense that we see poker players doing. It's counterintuitive. Why on earth would you ever bet on a really bad hand? The poker bots have to do the same. They do the same so that they can win.
1: To basically trick the other bots into thinking they're a lousy player, or trick the other bots into thinking they aren't going to win when the big pot is on the table?
29: I don't know if trick is exactly the right word, because I think that sort of implies that there's this psychological factor that's messing with the other players. But the thing is, it's not just psychological. What you're doing is you're hiding information. So let's say you get a really bad card and you bet a lot on it. Now, I don't know, do you have a very bad card or do you have a very good card? And if you're, you know, in an ideal world, the bots are actually perfect at bluffing, so you don't have a tell. I can't tell whether or not it's a bad card. That would change things a little bit. But if I can't tell if you have a bad card or a good card, how do I respond? So this is where math comes in as well. Poker players can actually calculate, okay, what's the probability given that you're playing high and I know that you're probably bluffing? How much should I bet in response, or should I pass, or should I fold in response?
1: Now, is it when you say this is required by the math, what does that even mean, that bluffing is required by math?
29: So there's this really cool part of math that I love called game theory that you might have heard of. I don't know if you've ever watched the movie Beautiful Mind.
1: Of course, yeah.
29: Yeah, with Nash, who's at Princeton, actually, where I am now. It's an amazing movie. And what Nash was one of the founders of this field called game theory. The idea of game theory is pretty simple conceptually. So let's say you, David, and me, Emma, we're both deciding what to do. Well, I'm going to decide what to do based on what I think you're going to do. And then you're going to do what you think that I'm going to do, but you know that I'm thinking what you're doing, et cetera, et cetera. So
1: this sounds like a rock, paper, scissors game right now, by the way.
29: Kind of. Yeah, kind of. and that is actually something that we study in game theory. Rock, paper, scissors, kind of a classic game. But what happens is you can get something called a Nash equilibrium, so named after Nash. And that's a situation in which even if you know that I'm responding according to what you respond, et cetera, you would still have a strategy that you would not want to deviate from. That's how this Nash equilibrium is defined. So you can never do any better than playing that strategy. And there's a Nash equilibrium that we can find in poker. It's actually a special case called a mixed Nash equilibrium. It's a little more complicated. I won't go into it. But basically, you can show mathematically that this equilibrium is to bluff. And it is sometimes to slow play, especially when your opponent is kind of overbetting. And you can actually calculate what fraction of the time should I bluff and what fraction of the time should I slow play. And not just that, you can calculate what are the cutoffs of the cards, or what kind of are the worst hands that I should bluff on. When should that stop? When do I go from sort of bad hand to good hand? And what constitutes a very good hand? And there's some rules about this that poker players know. So the ratio is something like the size of the bet to the size of the bet plus pot. So that ratio is telling you approximately how often you should even bluff.
1: Got it. Back to rock, paper, scissors. I just tell people I always throw rock, and then I suss them out for how much I think they'll believe that I'm a liar or not, and then adjust my not throwing rock turns accordingly. Anyway, I'm getting off the topic here. But let's get a little off topic, because how can your research and how can the showing that bluffing is necessary for poker be used outside of poker, maybe in negotiations at work, in politics, in dating? Are there applications outside of poker to bluffing and what you've learned about it?
29: That's a really great question. Game theory has definitely been used in a lot of aspects in society. I think for me, when I first learned about this, this was kind of my entry into math of human behavior. I was totally mind blown because I find humans so complicated and so mysterious. And I find math so beautiful and simple. And, you know, 1 + 1 is always 2. And game theory is the math in the game theory, if you kind of have nightmares or maybe not from your calculus class, the math itself is not particularly complicated, but it's really just about the logic of saying, okay, you have one person and I'm sort of guessing what they're going to do. Based on my guess of what they're going to do, this is how I should react. And you kind of have this circular logic like we talked about, and eventually you can come to an equilibrium. So this is often used in negotiations, definitely. I mean, we can see the state of the world right now is pretty crazy, but they have a lot of very smart people who are looking at this kind of strategy. There's a great book called Decision Sciences by one of the founders, sort of mathematics of decision sciences, Howard Rafa, that you can check out, and that uses this kind of application in business and negotiation. You can even think about it. There's sort of slightly different but related problems, something called the secretary problem that people like to think about a lot. So essentially the idea was,

0: years and you two can beat the boys on your college dorm floor or whatever. Well, Emma Jaidela is a mathematician at Princeton. Emma, this has been an interesting chat. I've learned a lot about poker and bluffing. Thanks for joining me.
1: Thanks so much.
0: That's a wrap on The Last Show. Thanks for tuning in. But because this wasn't the last show, we'll be back soon. So yeah, there's that. Probably could have chose a better name.
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0: buildings burned down.
1: Wildfire threatening communities in the Fraser Canyon, the fight to protect homes, and the update expected today on the National Outlook. Good morning, everyone. Thanks for joining us. Three BC men facing drug trafficking charges laid by U.S. authorities are expected to appear in BC Supreme Court today for a bail hearing. Jaskaran Bagri of Surrey, Ravinder Danda of White Rock, and Gurtej Smog of Creston are facing extradition proceedings to the U.S. They're arrested Tuesday by RCMP officers working in cooperation with American law enforcement on an investigation into Indian crime syndicates called Operation Hardball. The FBI alleges they were involved in a drug smuggling operation moving large amounts of cocaine and methamphetamine weekly across the Canada-U.S. border. In total, 37 people across North America and Europe have been indicted as part of Operation Hardball, and 27 have been arrested. Surrey police say they're dealing with another extortion investigation after a house in Cloverdale was hit by gunfire. The home on 58th Avenue was targeted early Tuesday morning, and no one was injured. This is the latest investigation as Metro Vancouver's South Asian community reacts to charges targeting alleged members of the Bishnoi crime network, which investigators across multiple jurisdictions believe are behind a number of extortion cases. Officials say the extortion reports have slowed down in recent weeks and believe with news of this crackdown will come change.
2: I think we took it as a great step for public safety and security. Definitely Canada and Canadian communities are safer today than they were yesterday.
3: It's a transnational issue, and I'm getting calls from Spain and Portugal, and there's some arrests there, and it's all over. So hopefully there will be more arrests in Canada, all over Canada, in the U.S., and all the wanted people will be arrested. And yeah, it's going towards the right direction, and the community is very hopeful that soon it will end.
1: Community members say they're still victims who haven't come forward out of fear and are urging them to contact police. Two massive out-of-control wildfires up near Boston Bar have destroyed multiple structures in the Fraser Canyon as it continued to grow this morning.
0: Oh, you kind of hope when it's bearing down on you, it's like, oh, we might lose power and we might have to fix this. It's done. We're done. We lost too much. We're packing it in for the summer, and we'll have to see what we can look like next year.
1: Shane Finley says flames damaged multiple structures at the resort and the financial loss is significant. The Ainslie Creek wildfire exploded nearly 9,000 hectares Wednesday, while the Brunswick Creek wildfire has grown to more than 2,600 hectares. In North Bend, residents are watching as the wildfire closes in on the community. Officials say they're preparing for the worst and hoping for the best.
4: So I'm in North Bend, just below all the homes, between the homes and the tracks. And I'm seeing the fire creep down from the mountain toward the community.
5: Is we have tons of resources on this fire. We have boots on the ground. We've got several helicopters bucketing when they can. We've had two aerial resources in the form of night vision technology flying 24/7.
1: The Fraser Valley Regional District has upgraded the evacuation alert to an evacuation order for the Nahotlatch and North Boothroyd due to the growing fires. With no rain in the forecast and wind continuing to fan the flames, officials say the next few days could be critical. Meanwhile, federal officials are set to give an update today about the state of the wildfire season across the country today. In the Northwest Territories, hundreds of people still remain out of their homes due to a massive blaze near Fort Simpson. Federal data shows there have been slightly more wildfires so far this season compared to this point last year, but the total area burned is much smaller. Last year's fire season was the second worst in Canada's history in terms of area burned and carbon emissions. Global News has applied to gain access to a court exhibit showing two of the three men convicted of killing an Abbotsford couple with what's believed to be the murder weapon. Last month, a Supreme Court justice granted access to other videos, including this one, which shows Kushvir Tour putting a baseball bat in the trunk of his car. The bat was found to contain Joanne de Jong's DNA. She and her husband, Arnold de Jong, were found dead in their home 4 years ago. Another video was played in open court showing a tour with Gurkran Singh smiling and holding a baseball bat, but the judge has denied Global News' request to access that particular exhibit.
6: Kushbir Tour was driving the vehicle and Gurkaran Singh was a passenger. And I recall them driving down the street to some music playing in the background and a video. They were taking a video almost like a selfie.
7: It sickens me that they were driving around using this as a trophy, showing it. It was something that was brought into my parents' home.
1: Abhijit Singh, Gurkaran Singh and Kushbir Tour have all been convicted of first degree murder. A sentencing decision is expected in September. The dogged work of a Vancouver police detective reunited a Burnaby grandmother with her stolen jewelry after disturbing distraction theft.
8: She put me another chain, another ring, and she left.
1: The theft happened outside Maria Infante's Burnaby home back on June 4th. She was in her yard when a stranger came up and started chatting with her, eventually asking her about her necklace and then putting other pieces of jewelry on the 93-year-old to try on. It was only after the other woman left that Infante realized her necklace was gone. VPD Detective Nicole Catchpole came across the piece in a pawn shop while investigating another distraction theft.
9: The cross was so beautiful, but it was more the heart with the Nona written on the back that I figured this probably meant the world to her, maybe a gift, maybe from a grandchild. And sure enough, it was. When I came to return the jewelry to Maria, I almost teared up a bit myself because she was just elated and didn't think she was going to get the piece back.
8: I never sleep just the same because I start thinking, you know how they can do? How they can do? I hear here and there, you know, something happening every day. Mm-hmm. You know, it happened to me.
1: One suspect has been arrested and charged. RCMP releasing video of a water rescue off West Vancouver on Sunday. 11 people had to be rescued after their canoe capsized. The incident happened around 3:30 p.m. Officers with the RCMP's Tactical Marine Operations Group heard a distress call from the annual Ambleside Canoe Races. When they got there, police say several people, including children, were found clinging to the overturned canoe. Everyone was safely recovered and no one was hurt. The remaining races at the event were called off after the incident. All right, close call there.
10: Yeah.
1: All right, 507, you have a spider to deal with this morning.
10: I saw that, yeah. James running the RoboCam up there informed me of that. And it was down here and he's
1: moving on up.
10: He's moving on up, moving on up.
1: Jefferson's.
10: That's right. Oh, Jason, you and I get it, right?
1: All right.
10: Yeah. Cruise ship. Okay, serious weather to talk about in a moment, but Metro Vancouver, yeah, it's quiet again. Lots of cloud, a little more sun as we go through the day. Right here, sun and cloud, highs into the low 20s. A little cooler near the water. No big range in temperature, no big heat, but low 20s, very comfortable. Here's where we get into the serious weather. And, of course, Jason, you've been mentioning, and we're going to have it all day and probably all weekend and hopefully not for a lot longer. But, boy, those fires still continuing to burn in here. It's a yellow warning, which is the first level of the air quality warning. The next level, more widespread, a bit thicker smoke, more serious air quality issues in orange. And that includes all these areas, Spence's Bridge, Kamloops, and toward the Columbia region. So here's the smoke forecast, firesmoke.ca. It's a product out of UBC, and it's excellent. And it shows that push of smoke from these fires down here in the Fraser Canyon continuing up this way, and it'll wobble a little bit from time to time, the actual area of the thickest smoke. But yeah, it's going this way where it is now, so smoke will come and go for the next few days. Now, on the weather satellite, all the cloud cover, couple showers in here, but really it's some afternoon sunny periods. I'll go for Metro Vancouver and no rain. There may be a shower overnight and tomorrow morning here. Otherwise, mostly cloudy tomorrow. Little more sun in the mix Saturday, Sunday, Monday, and a little warmer as we get into the weekend and early next week. 10-day forecast coming up. Jace?
1: All right, look forward to that. Thanks, Mark. And coming up next, the ceasefire between the U.S. and Iran is rapidly unraveling. The two countries are exchanging intensifying fire across the Gulf. Global's Reggie Cicchini has the latest from Washington, D.C. next.
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13: In Coquitlam, we have a collision already this morning on David Avenue at Johnson Street with emergency crews dispatched. There's light volume on the major routes. Counterflow is in at the Alex Fraser Bridge, and the center lane is still closed on the Lionsgate Bridge. Overnight roadwork is complete in Langley, and all lanes are open there. And overnight roadwork is complete on the Queensborough Bridge as well. 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
1: Seng is down, Shanghai on the rise. Commodities, gold and crude oil are both up. And the Canadian dollar slightly down. The pound and euro, though, are up. U.S. President Donald Trump says the ceasefire is now over with Iran after Tehran attacked commercial vessels in the Strait of Hormuz Wednesday. The U.S. has also launched a wave of strikes on over 170 targets over the last two nights. Global's Reggie Jacquini joins us now from Washington with the latest. Good morning, Reggie. So Trump had some very strong words Wednesday for Iran, saying they are sick and calling them scum while speaking at NATO talks. Did Iran attack first to end the ceasefire?
23: Well, Jason, look, Iran says that it carried out strikes against vessels in the Strait of Hormuz because it was allowed to. It believes the Memorandum of Understanding signed last month gives them administration over that crucial waterway. And they say if ships aren't traveling on the designated routes, that they are able to take action. Clearly, however, this is something that irked the American president, who threatened the attack the second day of attack yesterday at the NATO summit, and then carried out those strikes overnight on various coastal regions, hitting various pieces of military infrastructure. And what it's done now is spark new retaliation from Iran, firing towards American assets across the Gulf through the early hours on Thursday, bringing a question here. Donald Trump said the ceasefire is over. Is it?
1: Iran is alleging the U.S. committed a war crime with these latest hits, though. So what's the country's concern?
23: Right. So U.S. Central Command says that it hit military infrastructure. The Iranians say that the U.S. also struck two railway bridges connecting Tehran and the key city where the supreme leader is set to be laid to rest later today, arguing that hitting those rail lines, constitutes a war crime. And they're trying to get to the international community to recognize that. Unclear ultimately what's going to happen. But it is, worth noting that this is part of why Iran is hitting back. back. It's parliamentary speaker suggesting that if the United States continues to hit Iran, Iran is going to hit the United States twice as hard. Those are comments we also heard from Donald Trump. So you have both sides accusing each other of going after key pieces of infrastructure. Iranian, however, making claims here that it is civilian infrastructure, which it believes to be a war crime.
1: And Reggie, one of the results of this resumption of hostilities is the U.S. reimposing sanctions on Iranian oil. This has caused a rise in the price per barrel and a dip in the stock market. So what's next for this peace talks?
23: Well, I mean, look, it's unclear where the peace talks even stand right now. The memorandum of understanding is sort of in shreds, and the bigger talks that were supposed to deal with those thorny issues like the nuclear program in Iran, they seem to be kind of out of reach, even though Trump says Steve Witkoff, Jared Kushner are prepared to carry out these kinds of conversations. Not clear if the Iranians are going to be on side. There's also concerns here with Donald Trump threatening to take over Kharg Island, which is the kind of heart of Iran's energy system. Doing so would put global energy prices again at risk. So there are consequences here to what the United States is ultimately trying to do, additional consequences for what the United States may do next.
1: Reggie Cicchini reporting from Washington, D.C. this morning. Thanks, Reggie.
23: Thank you.
1: After attending the NATO summit in Turkey this week, Prime Minister Mark Carney has made a landmark stop in Saudi Arabia. The PM arrived in Jeddah on Wednesday, and it's the first visit by a sitting Canadian Prime Minister in 26 years. Carney's goal in the region is to strengthen Canada's economic and security ties with the Gulf nation. This visit comes following years of rebuilding relations after a diplomatic fallout in 2018, sparked by Canada's criticism of the kingdom's human rights record. A federal government committee has voted against digging deeper into the BC vacant condo buyout plan. Prime Minister Mark Carney and Premier David Eby announced the plan last month to turn more than 2,000 unsold condos in BC into affordable housing units. The plan immediately faced criticism from the opposition and housing experts. This week, the federal conservatives recalled the Commons Ethics Committee to look for answers about how the plan came about, but were shut down by the Liberals.
0: It can be frustrating at times, but we got to keep pushing for the truth and pushing for answers. And again, there's a lot of concern. Look, if the Liberals have nothing to hide, then they should have nothing to fear by welcoming an investigation into where this idea came from and who stands to benefit from it the most.
2: I think with what the Conservatives tried to do, aside from trying to score some political points, was actually a really important move towards the issue of transparency when we're talking about this amount of money.
1: The condo plan is expected to cost $1.4 billion and is a partnership between the federal and provincial governments. Still to come in Global News Morning, Vancouver's World Cup duties have all wrapped up, but the work is not over.
3: For the Vancouver police, the job is not done yet.
1: What the post-host transition will look like, coming up next.
4: Hey, it's Simi. 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Well, Jiffy tackled all my spring jobs, but the next thing I know, the sink started leaking. 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
13: In Coquitlam, emergency crews are on scene to a collision at David Avenue and Johnson Street, so watch out for delays through the intersection. Light volume on the major routes. We have counterflow in at the Alex Fraser Bridge, a light volume at the Lionsgate Bridge, and the center lane still closed. If you're headed to the BC Ferries at 6 a.m. to Austin to Swartz Bay is sold out. And if you're headed into the Fraser Canyon, Highway 1 is closed between Boston Bar and Boothroyd due to a wildfire. Get 20 times the points this Friday to Sunday at Shoppers Drug Mart. 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
1: Good morning, everyone. 5:21 on a Thursday live shot of a BC Place is... They're on the stage of dismantling. Mark is taking everything down. FIFA's getting out of town. Yeah. Focus now, of course, the quarterfinals, but not in Canada.
10: Yeah.
1: In the U.S. So.
10: Right. Lots of games in the U.S. And we know why they're playing Bonnie Tyler upstairs. Because she passed away.
1: Oh, okay.
10: I read that on our ticker. I get our news from Global. Okay, or my news, and it was on the ticket.
1: I missed that already, but I'm sure we'll have more on that throughout the morning.
10: I assume, that was written by our news team in there. So, that's sad. That's sad. Anyway, the day-to-day, a lot of cloud, kind of what we've had, a lot of cloud this morning. We'll have a little bit more sun take over through the afternoon. Nice cruise ship in, wind not a big factor. I call it a quiet pattern. Lots of cloud here. There's that mix of sun and cloud later. Low 20s for highs. Tomorrow, though, a lot more cloud cover for Friday coming up. Even a slight chance of a morning shower tomorrow. I put the airport to 21 degrees. The average for the date is 21. It was a bad forest fire season in 1985 in July, and it was a hot one on this date, 29 degrees. Okay, streaming in is more cloud. There's a weak front in here, and that's going to slump down. That's why we have at least a slight chance of showers Metro Vancouver overnight and tomorrow morning, and greater chance of showers in here today. We have a few showers in the Chilcotin, fair bit of cloud cover, but we'll squeeze in a bit of sun in the interior too. Smoke I'll talk about next time around, but of course it's a huge factor in spots. So there's the morning. You see the afternoon down here, nice sun and some cloud left, rain up here. And again, that's that chance of showers for Metro Vancouver. Doesn't look like much at all. Tomorrow, though, as I say, fairly cloudy. The weekend forecast right here. Partly sunny Saturday. Sunday, Monday, a little more sunshine, a little warmer, as you see, with highs low to mid-20s. Long Ranger, here we go. Okay, now, that chance of showers is overnight and tomorrow early, but there's Monday, Tuesday. Then Wednesday, a little blip, a chance of a shower, and not as warm, I guess, but still up to 24. And then one more for you, the Okanagan. Little up and down action there. You see highs some days in the 30s. There you go.
1: All right, good stuff. Thanks, Mark. The streets of Vancouver are quieter this morning now that the last FIFA World Cup game to be played at BC Place is in the books. Kristen Robinson reports on what will change and what won't change now that the world's biggest sporting event has moved on.
26: And that's a wrap. Hours after the seventh and final World Cup match at BC Place in Vancouver, crews were already removing FIFA's envelope on the city.
27: It could have probably been kept up another day or two to celebrate.
28: We're so happy that Vancouver got to be part of something so big.
26: FIFA's host committee says temporary infrastructure along the last-mile spectator route will be taken down over the next few weeks. Local traffic restrictions and game day road closures are over, and Pacific Boulevard is expected to reopen later this month. Granville Street suddenly quiet Wednesday, with no visible police presence.
3: Our typical deployment for match days was about 1,200 officers deployed per day.
26: That number will be cut to between 400 and 600 officers on game days for the rest of the tournament, but the FIFA police deployment continues until July 19th when the FanFest ends.
3: We've had our last match here in Vancouver, but for the Vancouver Police, the job is not done yet.
26: Policing needs for the entertainment district will be determined by the city, which has also not made a decision on whether food trucks will be allowed to return for the extended Granville pedestrian zone.
11: The atmosphere was here. The town delivered.
14: I think that there might be a little bit more latitude, but I'm not taking that chance.
26: When it comes to using official logos for sales and advertising, the temporary FIFA World Cup bylaw runs until July 20th. When FIFA branding and intellectual property rules will no longer be in effect.
14: I would tend to think that FIFA is no longer here in town, that it's almost a free-for-all.
26: But Kingsley Bailey says the FIFA police already paid him a visit over this table, saying he couldn't set up anything externally. Instead, he got suction cups to put the merch he created up on his windows, which are part of the structure.
14: If you know the rules and you know the game, you can get by without worrying about the signage rules.
26: FIFA's biggest sign still here. Science World, which transformed its dome into an official World Cup match ball, says plans for what's become an iconic landmark are still in the works. Kristen Robinson, Global News.
1: Stay with us. Today's top stories are coming up next with Sonia Sunger. Fire rips through a house in Surrey. What we know about the incident when we come back.
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13: In Coquitlam, emergency crews are on scene to a collision at David Avenue and Johnson Street, so watch out for delays through the intersection. Light volume on the major routes. We have counterflow in at the Alex Fraser Bridge, a light volume at the Lionsgate Bridge, and the center lane still closed. If you're headed to the BC Ferries at 6 a.m. to Austin to Swartz Bay is sold out. And if you're headed into the Fraser Canyon, Highway 1 is closed between Boston Bar and Boothroyd due to a wildfire. 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
2: Global News at 5:30. Good morning. I'm Erin Ubels. Three BC men facing drug trafficking charges laid by U.S. authorities are expected to appear in BC Supreme Court today for a bail hearing. Jaskaran Bagri of Surrey, Ravinder Danda of White Rock, and Gurtesh Smag of Creston are facing extradition proceedings to the U.S. They were arrested Tuesday by RCMP officers working in cooperation with American law enforcement on investigation into Indian crime syndicates called Operation Hardball. The FBI alleges they transported, smuggled, and distributed hundreds of kilograms of cocaine and methamphetamine weekly across the Canada-U.S. border. In total, 37 people across North America and Europe have been indicted as part of Operation Hardball, and 27 have been arrested. A major international crackdown targeting alleged members of the Bishnoi crime network is bringing hope to some in Surrey, while others say the threat is far from over. Global's Travis Prasad reports.
4: Surrey police believe a shooting at a house in Cloverdale this week is the latest case linked to extortion. It comes just as authorities announced charges against alleged members of the India-based Bishnoi gang, which investigators believe is behind extortion cases in BC. Of two dozen people arrested internationally, three were in BC. Channel Punjabi journalist Gurpreet Sahota says some in the community were surprised to see the accused are people they know.
5: Yesterday we heard the names first time. We used to be like transporters and common people, but all of a sudden they became the suspects and they were involved in these things. So we don't know who's hiding.
4: Surrey's South Asian community has been grappling with extortion for several years now. Mayor Brenda Locke says reports have slowed in recent weeks, but police continue to urge victims to come forward. Travis Prasad, Global News.
2: A Central Saanich family is recounting a traumatic dog attack on Canada Day that left both their children with injuries. Global's Jacob New reports.
6: Brianne Pennington says she, her husband Chris, and two sons were walking on Central Saanich Road when a large Rottweiler across the street began chasing 7-year-old Hudson.
7: When you see this dog running at you, your first train of thought is, you know, oh, this dog is lively, like it's wants to play. But the second it gets closer and it's latched onto your son's arm and you realize it's an 80 to 90 pound dog, like there's the amount of fear that rushes through your body is completely unimaginable.
6: Brianne held 3-year-old Jordan close while Chris tried to kick the animal away from Hudson. The owner ran over and eventually secured the dog, but not before it bit both kids. Hudson required stitches while Jordan saw part of his ear ripped off. Chris says the dog was surrendered to animal control and euthanized.
12: Honestly, there's a lot of emotions right now. We're focused on the children and the recovery. I am glad to hear that that dog won't be able to attack anybody else. But right now we're just focused on our family.
6: The Central Saanich Police Service says neither they nor local bylaw enforcement had any previous reports involving the dog or its owner. They add an investigation into the incident is ongoing. Jacob New, Global News.
2: Good news for Sunshine Coast residents and BC Ferries passengers. The company says it has completed needed repairs to Berth One's ramp at Langdale Terminal, meaning vehicles can load onto both the main and upper decks of vessels. The issue first cropped up Sunday night, prompting major delays and frustration for locals on the coast. It caused BC Ferries to not allow standby traffic on the Horseshoe Bay Langdale route, only permitting those with reservations. Any additional space on sailings will now be offered up to drive-up customers. 80s pop star Bonnie Tyler has passed away. Together we can take In a statement on her website, Tyler's family says the singer died unexpectedly in a hospital in Portugal where she was being treated for an illness. The news comes after she was hospitalized in May for emergency surgery and placed in an induced coma. Born Gaynor Hopkins, she grew up in Wales and was inspired by artists like Janis Joplin. She earned 3 Grammy nominations and in 2013 represented Britain at Eurovision. Tyler was married to Robert Sullivan, a former Olympic judo competitor. Bonnie Tyler was 75. Global News time is 5:35. 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
13: In Coquitlam, we have a collision at David Avenue and Johnson Street, which is affecting all directions. Emergency crews are on scene there. In Port Coquitlam, roadwork is slowing you down on the Maryhill Bypass as you go between Coast Meridian and Broadway. After that, you're looking good headed towards Highway 1, which itself looks great this morning. A light volume, no slowdowns at any of the on-ramps, making your way to the Portman Bridge. And looks great after that into Vancouver. Alex Fraser Bridge has kind of flow in. No delays at the 72nd Avenue merge, and the Massey Tunnel is still too lanes each way. 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In the CKNW Traffic Center, I'm Amber Belzer.
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9: 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Good morning, Mark Madriga with you in the Global Sky Tracker Weather Center. Quite a bit of cloud cover this morning, mix of sun and cloud this afternoon, highs close to 22 degrees, mainly cloudy tonight, lows of 14, mainly cloudy tomorrow, a slight chance of showers in the morning and a high of 21, again close to 21 for a high Saturday, partly sunny. That mix of sun and cloud Sunday, mostly sunny Monday, a little warmer with highs in the low to mid 20s.
2: Outside CKNW in downtown Vancouver, it's 14 degrees. On the markets, the Dow futures up 2 points. Canadian dollar trading at 70.51 cents U.S. Global News time is 5:36. I'm Erin Ubels.
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10: Good morning, everyone. Thursday, July the 9th. I'm Simi Sarah. Welcome to the show. I mean, a lot of us have been enjoying this weather that we have had lately. Just absolutely perfect summer temperatures. Now it sounds like that's going to change, but we'll talk about all that, get caught up on what's going on right now with the help of Erin Ubels in the Global Newsroom. Good morning, Erin.
2: Good morning, Simi. How are you doing?
10: I'm good, thank you. You and I are in agreement on this. I know we love this weather. I know it's kept mostly so far this summer. It has managed to keep wildfires like relatively manageable, but that sounds like it's changing because the wildfire situation seems to be ramping up a little bit.
2: Yeah, it does. I mean, the good news here is that it's supposed to cool down a little bit this weekend, and nice. We're supposed to have a little bit of rain, hopefully, in certain parts of the South Coast here. But mainly sun and clouds, a little cooler temperatures. And as you mentioned, that should hopefully help out with the wildfire situation, which seems to be ramping up along the Fraser Canyon. Now, yesterday, you and I were talking about the Brunswick Creek fire, which is just north of Boston Bar. Now, there's been deemed another wildfire. It seems they've kind of split them into two. So the one on the east side of the Fraser River, just north of Boston Bar, that one has just exploded in size this week. It's now at 17,000 hectares. It's called the Ainslie Creek Fire. And that one has just ballooned. The Brunswick Creek Fire just north of Boston Bar on the opposite side of the Fraser River. That's at 2,600 hectares, but both of them are out of control. So it's a pretty unfortunate situation going on in the Fraser Canyon right now, especially for my heart goes out to residents that are in that area too.
10: That's terrible. And there have been, I think, a few kind of structures in and around some areas like cabins and things that have gone up in with the wildfire.
2: There is, yeah. If anybody is familiar with Blue Lake up that way, the Blue Lake Resort, it's a beautiful, beautiful spot. They have confirmed that they've lost multiple structures there. So the financial loss is also very significant. And I mean, the province, they provided an update for us yesterday, but obviously it is a very scary situation for people living in that region. The province says that there are plenty of crews on this. They're attacking it by air and trying to bucket as much water on it as it can, but it seems to be a pretty fast moving wildfire. And especially with no rain in the forecast and the winds that we've been seeing through that region, the officials are saying that the next few days here could be very critical in the firefight.
10: Oh boy. Okay. So yeah, as Erin mentioned, the next 4, 5, 6 days really look about the same weather-wise, but if you look at the extended forecast, and I was taking a look at that, once we get into like Friday the 17th, so next weekend, not this weekend, but next weekend, temperatures really do start to ramp up. And we are going to be speaking with David Phillips from Environment Canada coming up later this morning about that extended forecast. Like, do we have a heat dome headed our way? That's the question. We will talk to him about that a little bit later. In the meantime, Aaron, I noticed it just feels like we had to wait so long for this information from the RCMP, from authorities, but we are finding out a little bit more about that terrible boat accident that happened, what, a week and a half ago now?
1: Yeah. This happened back on, I want to say it was June 28th. I was actually out in the field covering it in the morning. The sunken vessel that went down near Roberts Bank in Richmond. We were waiting for an update on this for quite some time. Yeah. I understand it's a very dynamic situation. They're still trying to figure out exactly what happened, trying to locate the missing boat. And they have done so. So we learned about that yesterday. It's about 153 meters below the surface, and it'll take some time to actually bring that vessel up and finish out their investigation. But also what we know here is that six people are still missing. They're presumed drowned. Four people were taken to hospital following this incident. And one of those has unfortunately since passed away in hospital of their injuries. So very, very sad situation here.
10: So now seven people killed as a result of this boat accident.
1: Correct.
10: I also was reading through the RCMP press release yesterday. I was really struck by just how many investigations are going on as a result of this accident. Did you see that? It's RCMP, Transport Canada, BC Coroner's Service. There's, I think, the Transportation Safety Board. There's like four or five investigations. Oh, and WorkSafe BC. So there's all of these like investigations going on. And so many questions. No wonder the boat operators haven't said anything, because there's like five investigations going on.
1: Well, exactly. I mean, I think everybody still wants answers as to what exactly happened here, right? And it's just a horrific situation. I mean, especially it being a charter boat and people just going out probably just to enjoy their day and are met with this unfortunate circumstance. So I think everybody's still looking for answers. It's been about a week and a half. It's hard to even tell really how long this will take.
10: It is really hard to tell. Reading through that RCMP press release too, they're not naming any of the victims, but they did say where they are all from. So it was, they're from a mix of places, but it clearly like it must have been tourists, right? Like Toronto, several people from Redmond, Washington. You've got some people from Seattle, people from West Vancouver. So yeah, lots of different questions that still remain with that. And we'll keep you posted on it. In the meantime, Aaron, I have to say, it was a much quieter downtown Vancouver when I was coming into work this morning. In fact, I thought, oh, where did everybody go? I guess this is the World Cup hangover we have now.
1: I know. It's, you know what? It's kind of bittersweet at this point.
10: It is.
1: Like the FIFA World Cup wraps up in about a week or so.
10: I guess so. Yeah. But I think now that the games here have ended, that also has changed the atmosphere. Like there's a game today, France and Morocco, which is a big deal, but I maybe it'll pick up. People will be in the restaurants and bars watching it. But I do feel like for people here, it's ended.
1: Yeah, the last game that we had at BC Place the other day, and
10: which was crazy,
1: which was nuts. I was downtown too. And it's kind of sad, but hopefully we'll see the liveliness stick around a little bit for
10: maybe
1: the rest of summer.
10: Did you go to any plays? Like, did you watch any of these games, or were you just covering them all for work? Because I don't know, did you participate in actually being a spectator with any of these?
1: You know what? I was a fortunate one. I did cover off the FIFA Fan Festival, but I was done work at noon and I hung around for the game that started at noon. So that I got to take part in that, which was really nice.
10: Yeah, I know.
1: How about yourself?
10: I think no. I did not. But I think it will stick in people's minds the way the Olympics did, right? About that feeling that it brought to kind of hanging around together and enjoying these things together. And we'll see if we can recreate that somehow. But Aaron, thank you.
1: Yeah, thank you so much.
10: Have a good day. That's Aaron Ubells from the Global Newsroom. That is the challenge now for businesses, for tourism officials, is how do you keep that good feeling going? We had a good conversation about this yesterday, about what would it take to get you
11: to come downtown, not just like downtown Vancouver, but, you know, downtown Surrey, or just spend more time doing those kinds of things that people were doing during the World Cup. And you know what? The answer was pretty definitive, I would say, from all of the people who emailed. And that is, make it look that way all the time. Make it that clean. Make it that fun. Do these things. Give people a reason and you'll do it. You'll participate. But it has to feel safe. It has to look clean. And, you know, there has to be an incentive for that to happen, because as many of you pointed out, your dollars these days are tight. And so for you to spend that money, there has to be a good deal. There has to be some really great financial incentive as well, right? Some cheaper options, maybe just not everything so expensive. So yeah, the good suggestions that we had yesterday, and of course, we'll be continuing to have that conversation. Also this morning, yes, there are shortages, it feels like, of everything. Now, one more product that we can add to this list. And boy, this one is causing a lot of upheaval in certain parts of the world. Maybe for you too. We'll find out what it is coming up next.
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11: Let's take a look at the traffic out there this morning. Here's Amber Belzer.
13: In Coquitlam, a serious crash on David Avenue has it blocked now between Pine Tree Way and Johnson Street, so you'll have to use an alternate route in the area. We are looking pretty good for the Pitt River Bridge, bit busy for the Maryhill Bypass by the light at Broadway due to road work, steady over the Portman Bridge into Coquitlam, and it looks good coming from the Fraser Valley. Over at the Stellawassen Bridge, there's steady volume for both King George and Scott Road on the approach. Queensborough Bridge, slow southbound as you go over expansion joint covers, and the Alex Fraser Bridge has counterflow in. Drive legendary Quattro. 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In the CKW Traffic Center, I'm Amber Belzer.
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11: That is my favorite Bonnie Tyler song, for sure. And everybody loves Total Eclipse of the Heart, but this one, so, so good. I think it's from the Footloose soundtrack. Is it from the Footloose? No, it's from somewhere. I don't know. I'll find out. But anyway, yes, Bonnie Tyler passing away at the age of 75. You'll definitely be hearing that story in the news today. Now, speaking of the news, doesn't it feel sometimes like every day brings you something new to worry about? And I'm sorry to be the one to bring you today's version of that, but it has to do with anchovies. For years, eating anchovies felt like something you made fun of. So many jokes, right? At least that's how it was when I was growing up. But anchovies are so good in so many things that over the last 30 years or so, I think all over the world, we have come to love and appreciate them. And maybe that's the problem. Anchovies are key ingredients in everything from your Caesar salad to the food that is used for farmed seafood and chickens. And now anchovies are in short supply. Have a listen to this story from ABC News in Australia.
26: Recognized as indelible cultural heritage for Vietnam, fish sauce from this coastal village has been made the same way for generations. Bui Van Phu's family is among the oldest, fishing and fermenting anchovies to make the popular condiment here.
27: My great-grandfather was very famous for making fish sauce. He had fishing boats here in this village. I was born here and grew up in this fish sauce culture, and it holds a very special place in my heart.
26: But as fish once again migrate away from the coast, an uneasy trend has taken hold. Fewer and smaller anchovies are available, threatening jobs and raising prices.
27: Climate change and fishing habits have affected fishery resources. For fish sauce making, when the price of anchovies gets higher, the business loses profit, and it's forced many families to leave the business.
26: Anchovies don't just underpin Vietnamese cuisine, but the entire South China Sea. Warming waters affect breeding and oxygen production, threatening ecosystems already strained by industrial dragnet fishing.
28: If we continue with this trend of deoxygenation, anchovy will not be okay with that. Okay? Every species has like a limit.
26: Fish sauce is an essential ingredient in dozens of Vietnam's iconic broths, banh and bún. Many culinary experts refer to it as a foundation of flavour.
30: We use fish sauce, again, just like any Vietnamese, we use it for sauce, we use it for dipping, and we also use it for marination. And the way you use fish sauce is very versatile.
26: A flavoured, a cultural staple, under threat from a fermenting crisis. Angus McIntosh, ABC News.
11: Yeah, that's the new thing that we have to worry about, is an anchovy shortage. Now, the retail price of fish, by the way, in Canada, it's already up. And you know this. You go to the grocery store, fish is expensive these days. And year over year, just in the month of May, it was also up 4%. Even canned salmon has gone up 14.3% year over year. So in the meantime, If you use fish meal for anything, for farms, whatever, the price of that is also skyrocketing. It has gone up 13% year over year. And so anchovies, as much as, you know, you might have made fun of them in the past for eating them, they are a critical part of the food supply chain. And so, just thinking about farmed salmon too, or any kind of farmed fish that you might use, fish meal is made up of anchovies, and that's why this is also causing such a huge problem. So yeah, another problem for us to worry about. Hate that when that happens. And fish sauce, so critical. All these recipes use fish sauce now. Everybody probably has it. You probably have a bottle of that in your cupboard. That's also impacted by this. So one more thing for us to worry about. Now, a lot for us to talk about on the show this morning. We will be talking about e-dirt bikes. Remember this discussion? We have been having it ongoing for the last little while. More problems to tell you all about. And so we're going to discuss that too. Also, owning things. Is this done? Are we no longer going to be allowed to own things because we have to subscribe to everything? The latest example of this has a lot.

0: Avenue, which is blocked both ways between Pine Tree and Johnson Street as a result. It is busy for the Alex Fraser Bridge now at the 72nd Avenue merge. Canflow is just about to go in at the Massey Tunnel, and it's light still for Queensborough and Stalawasam Bridge. Highway 1 looking good from the Fraser Valley, moving nicely over the Portman Bridge, and looking good through Coquitlam and Burnaby. 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
13: Global News at 6 o'clock. Good morning. I'm Erin Ubells. A pair of massive out-of-control wildfires up near Boston Bar have destroyed multiple structures in the Fraser Canyon as it continues to grow.
14: You know, you kind of hope when it's bearing down on you, it's like, oh, we might lose power and we might have to fix this. It's done. We're done. We lost too much. We're packing it in for the summer and we'll have to see what we can look like next year.
13: Owner of Blue Lake Resort, Shane Finley, says flames damaged multiple structures there and the financial loss is significant. The Ainslie Creek wildfire exploding to now 17,000 hectares, while the Brunswick Creek wildfire on the opposite side of the Fraser River has grown to more than 2,600. In North Bend, residents are watching as the fire closes in the community. BC Forest Minister Ravi Parmar says they're

0: preparing for the worst and hoping for the best.
1: We have tons of resources on this fire. We have boots on the ground. We've got several helicopters bucketing when they can. We've had two aerial resources in the form of night vision technology flying 24/7.
0: With no rain in the forecast and wind continuing to fan the flames, officials say the next few days could be critical. Surrey police say they are dealing with another extortion investigation after a house in Cloverdale was hit by gunfire. The home on 58th Avenue was targeted early Tuesday morning. Nobody was injured. This latest investigation is underway as Metro Vancouver's South Asian community reacts to charges targeting alleged members of the Bishnoi Crime Network, which investigators across multiple jurisdictions believe are behind a number of extortion cases. Maninder Singh with the Sikh Federation of Canada says the extortion reports have slowed down in recent weeks and believe with news of this crackdown will come change.
2: I think we took it as a great step for public safety and security. Definitely Canada and Canadian communities are safer today than they were yesterday.
0: Gurpreet Singh Sahota is a channel Punjabi journalist and says he's getting calls from all over the world.
3: It's a transnational issue, and I'm getting calls from Spain and Portugal, and there's some arrests there, and it's all over. So hopefully there will be more arrests in Canada, all over Canada, in the U.S., and all the wanted people will be arrested. And yeah, it's going towards the right direction, and the community is very hopeful that soon it will end.
0: Community members say there are still victims who haven't come forward out of fear and are urging them to contact police. Surrey firefighters were busy last night responding to a blaze that had fully engulfed a home. It happened in the 9,000 block of Edinburgh Place, located about five minute drive northwest from Bear Creek Park. So far, no word on any injuries. We have reached out to Surrey Fire Services for more details about this incident. It was a crime that was expected to remain unsolved. A stolen piece of jewelry taken during a distraction theft. What were the odds? But there was one specific clue that stood out for a Vancouver police detective. Global's Catherine Urquhart with the details.
4: 93-year-old Maria Infante never imagined she would again see her precious necklace, cross, and heart gifted on her 80th birthday. In June, she was in her yard in Burnaby when a woman approached, placed several necklaces on her, and took Maria's jewelry.
5: Well, I never sleep for a week. That night, I never sleep.
4: A similar theft happened in Vancouver, which led to three arrests and charges against one person. VPD Detective Nicole Catchpole discovered the suspect had sold jewelry to a pawn shop in Surrey, prompting a review of similar cases.
6: I started going through those reports and I came across one from June 4th, which occurred in Burnaby. And the description of the jewelry was very similar to what I had recovered, a beautiful cross that sort of had a unique curvature to it and a heart.
4: Inscribed on the back was Nona. Now the necklace has been returned. Vancouver police say Maria is fortunate. This Nona agrees. Catherine Urquhart, Global News.
0: After attending the NATO summit in Turkey this week, Prime Minister Mark Carney has made a landmark stop in Saudi Arabia. The PM arriving on Wednesday, and it's the first visit by a sitting Canadian Prime Minister in 26 years. Carney's goal in the region is to strengthen Canada's economic and security ties with the Gulf nation. This visit comes following years of rebuilding relations after a diplomatic fallout in 2018, sparked by Canada's criticism of the kingdom's human rights record. Global News Time 6:05. 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
7: Good morning. In Coquitlam, watch for a crash at the intersection of David Ave and Johnson Street. Lots of crews on scene, and David Ave is currently blocked eastbound. Then in Burnaby, the ongoing roadwork project for Boundary between Kingsway and Van Ness northbound remains down to a single lane. And a reminder, out of town in the Fraser Canyon, Highway 1 is currently closed just north of Boston Bar due to the ongoing wildfire. 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In the CKNW Traffic Center, I'm Ian Wilson.
8: Good morning. I'm Mark Madriga in the Global Sky Tracker Weather Center. Looks like we'll have kind of quiet weather for the next few days continuing. No big, although it will warm up a bit Sunday, Monday. Let's go there first. Mainly sunny skies Sunday, Monday, highs low to mid-20s. Today, highs at about 22, 21 the next couple of days. Lots of cloud this morning. Mix of sun and cloud later through the afternoon. Mostly cloudy tomorrow. Slight chance of a morning shower. And to start the weekend, sun and clouds as well.
0: Outside CKNW in downtown Vancouver, 14 degrees. On the markets, the Dow futures up 4 points. Canadian dollar trading at 70.55 cents U.S. Global News time is 6:06. I'm Erin Ubels.
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10: Well, news out of Nanaimo this morning, where RCMP say they are planning a major crackdown on the illegal use of e-bikes, e-dirt bikes. They say all of this has become a big problem. So according to the RCMP, and this is in Nanaimo, it is youths driving illegally around Nanaimo, speeding, doing stunts, driving recklessly. This is all causing big problems. And RCMP say they are done with it. They are actually saying this out loud. They're actually saying that they're going to be targeting this. They want to give fair warning to those individuals. Just stop doing this because they are cracking down on it. Now, Nanaimo RCMP, obviously not the only police force in BC that is dealing with this, but it's just the latest example of a story that we have talked about this quite a bit over the last little while. Our Scott Shantz is with us now. So Scott, we've talked to numerous police forces, haven't we, about what a big problem this is?
11: Oh yeah. And you know, my attitude towards it is kind of like, I mean, I agree with what they're doing in Nanaimo that they have to do something, but it's after the fact, you know, the horse is out of the barn. You know, the e-bikes exist and they're being purchased and kids already have
10: sure,
11: them.
10: But here's the problem. There's nothing wrong. Well, originally there is now, but there wasn't anything wrong with them at first, as long as they are used legally.
11: Properly. Yes.
10: It's the fact that a couple of kids did it and then a couple of kids saw them do it. And next thing you know, it's the cool thing to do and it's run away from us.
11: Yeah, yeah. Well, I spoke with Coquitlam RCMP Media Relations Officer Corporal John Graham. You remember a couple of weeks ago, they seized a bunch of bikes. I spoke with him about that and I kind of asked him, you know, like, is it too late to start like rolling this back, or how do we get, you know, the genie back into the bottle, as it were, with these e-dirt bikes?
12: It seems they've been around for a few years now, so it's sort of slowly making its way. They're becoming more and more popular. The e-scooters, e-bikes have been around for a while, but they are becoming more and more popular. The e-dirt bikes, even newer, they seem to be an even newer e-mode of transportation. So I don't know if it's actually, if it's happened too quickly, but definitely, the rules and regulations they're continuing to evolve as they become more popular.
11: We're starting to see, like, at least I see it, kids doing stunts and, you know, wheelies and all sorts of things on the, you know, I know that my kids' school, tons of people ride them. What has led to, like, how did we get to this point that we're selling, you know, e-scooters and essentially vehicles that are powerful enough to do this? You can just go online and buy these things.
12: Yes, and especially e-dirt bikes, which are not legal to be used on the in parks, on the streets, on the sidewalks. They're only for use on crown land, private property, and designated areas, off-road trails. So those e-dirt bikes seem to be what's really causing a lot of issues right now. Just seeing a lot on social media, we receive a lot of complaints regarding all of the e-modes of transportation, but most recently, over the last few months, the e-dirt bikes are really have really increased the number of complaints we've had. And just in the last couple of weeks, we have conducted traffic stops with numerous. We have four files just off the top of my head in the last couple of weeks where we've stopped youths, seized the bikes, at times issued violation tickets, and then contacted the guardians of the children, of the youth.
11: And what happens in most of those cases when you see something like that? Does that just get handed back to the parents? Do the parents get ticketed? What happens then?
12: We do have discretion to educate the youths, the riders of the e-dirt bike or e-scooter. But we also have the option to serve violation tickets because there are many offenses that are happening with especially the e-dirt bikes. Offenses such as no insurance, which is a big one. It's $598. There's tickets such as no helmets, no driver's license, stunting, and these can all, if ticketed, these can affect these youths when they do, if they do have a driver's license or when they do apply for a driver's license, they can lose points with these tickets even before they have a driver's license. So it can affect their ability to get a license. But what we typically do during a traffic stop, we take many factors into consideration when deciding whether or not to just educate and or serve along with that serve violation tickets. But we will contact the guardians, have the guardians will either seize the bikes until the guardians can come to our detachment and we can hand them over to the guardians. There's also, just a couple weeks ago, I was out on patrol and came upon a youth, 15-year-old, riding a e-dirt bike on the Coquitlam City streets, conducted a traffic stop. The youth had no idea that apparently that he was not allowed to ride this on the streets. So I called the parents and the guardian. They attended, just educated them. I didn't serve a ticket. They weren't aware of the rules involving e-dirt bikes, that they were not allowed to be ridden on the streets. So we can go either route, but we want to stop the continuation of the offense and then return the bikes, unless there's some sort of criminal nature where we can also look at civil forfeiture to take these, to keep these bikes for civil forfeiture. But typically they would be returned to the guardian.
11: So that's Coquitlam RCMP Officer Corporal John Graham. Stop. I know.
10: I was shaking my head and I thought, do the RCMP actually believe that pretend stupidity? That these people said, oh, I wasn't aware of the rules that you're not allowed to have dirt bikes on the road. Well, yeah, you are, because they're called dirt bikes for a reason.
11: And I mean, first of all, you're talking to a 15-year-old kid, right? At like of course you don't know because you don't drive. You don't know the rules of the road. You're 15 years old.
10: Right. So I'm sorry, but pretending about like that you're stupid and you don't know the rules, to me, it's not just the option to charge the parent. I just feel like this should be automatic these days.
11: Yes.
10: There's too much news about this. There's too much information out there. You should not be allowing your child to do this if you yourself, you're the responsible one, haven't read up on these rules.
11: And one of the things that I actually learned, Simi, is that in a lot of these cases, the parents don't know. They'll get these bikes for their kids.
10: You're telling me they're spending thousands of dollars on these bikes for their kids and they haven't bothered to learn the rules? I'm sorry, find them hard.
11: But I'm saying they buy them so their kids can ride them in the woods, like on Crown Land or back in the field or wherever they're allowed to. Parent goes to work, kid sneaks the dirt bike out of the garage and rides around.
10: I don't buy that that's happening in every single case. I just don't.
11: I still think that in those cases, the parent is responsible. Ticket them. And I mean, it sounds like that's what they're going to do in Nanaimo. So
10: Coquitlam RCMP also had a public safety meeting with the public, and it was about a number of issues, but this was the issue that kept being brought up by residents saying, I'm seeing this in my neighborhood. This is dangerous. You have to, why aren't you chasing these kids? Why aren't you like arresting them or fining them or whatever? And the RCMP had to say to them, listen, yeah, we see them, we get complaints about them, but we can't chase them down because a police chase involving a youth and an e-dirt bike is just a dangerous situation. And so the police officer actually said, you're not going to see us lights and siren chasing a guy on a dirt bike. That public safety outweighs the offense that is happening here because that's just going to be a dangerous situation.
11: And that makes sense. But I mean, I think that you do need to come up with a way to track them, whether it's like you have insurance and registration so you can say, hey, this is the license and we're going to come back to your house.
10: I just want to, something. Parents need to wake up. Parents need to wake up on this. If you are buying this for your kids, great. But make sure it is used responsibly, it like on the dirt where it's supposed
11: for
10: to be
11: sure.
10: used.
11: And like fines.
10: Or you're going
11: big
10: to
11: fines.
10: Ruin it for absolutely everyone else. If you want to weigh in, simi@cknw.com. We have more to talk about on this front, including your right to actually own a physical, you know, song or a physical movie is disappearing. We'll tell you about that coming up next.
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10: All right, let's see if the roads are getting busy out there this morning. Here's a look at your traffic with Ian Wilson.
7: Good morning. In Coquitlam, watch for the crash at the intersection of David Ave and Johnson Street. Crews are on scene and eastbound is currently heavily affected. Then roadwork in Burnaby for Boundary between Kingsway and Van Ness. Northbound is down to a single lane. Southbound has a couple of lanes getting by. And a reminder in the Fraser Canyon that Highway 1 is currently closed just north of Boston Bar in both directions due to the ongoing wildfire. 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In the CKNW Traffic Center, I'm Ian Wilson.
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10: We were just talking about e-dirt bikes, and I know that drives you crazy too, because already I have gotten emails from people who say, like Steve, who wrote me to say, last night, around 7 o'clock, Guildford Mall witnessed three adolescent kids on a mini-wheel e-scooter zooming in from the sidewalk and then just tip over, hitting the curb edge. So essentially dangerous behavior is what he saw. Notified, you know, security and RCMP, but like, what can they do? It's on mall property. It's not like on a public road. So yeah, frustrating situation. And thank you for letting me know that. Rory, who is usually from Kelowna when he emails me, but Rory is apparently in Nuevo Vallarta. So nice life. Thank you very much for emailing us while you're down there. Says before any e-scooter or e-bike is sold, the purchaser and family should be required to attend a mandatory training and safety program or something. Right? I mean, let's not create a whole bunch more bureaucracy, but there has to be some acknowledgement that you know and understand the rules, and therefore, if you break them, you're going to get slapped hard. Scott, I think we opened up a bit of a Pandora's box here.
11: Yeah, well, I mean, it's a real issue that is going to have to be contended with. Like, you compare them to regular dirt bikes. No kids who have regular dirt bikes are riding them on the street. It's like we understand that you only ride them where you're on tracks, like where you're supposed to ride a dirt bike.
10: There's a reason why they're called dirt bikes.
11: Yes, but for some reason, the fact that these ones are electric
10: has made people think it's different.
11: Totally. And it's because this, like, e-mobility thing happened all at once,
10: you know,
11: right?
10: What? I'm sorry, you just hit on something. You're so right about that. Is as a parent, ask yourself, if you bought your child a regular gas-powered dirt bike, you would not just be okay with them riding it around everywhere.
11: Definitely not.
10: So why do you think it's different because it's an e-dirt bike versus a regular gas-powered dirt bike?
11: Yeah, and I think it's because, like, in the last year, we've just seen, like, e-scooter, e-mountain bike, e-one-wheel, all these e-things that came at once.
10: Because it's electric? Like, that just makes sense.
11: Yeah, I totally agree.
10: Anyway, let us know what you've been seeing in your neighborhood, simi@cknw.com. We were going to talk music here because earlier our producer, Mark Sailing, had come in playing Bonnie Tyler because Bonnie Tyler has passed away at the age of 75. Very sad. And she played, you know, Need a Hero, my favorite Bonnie Tyler song.
11: No question. It's her best.
10: I mused out loud that I think, is that from the Footloose soundtrack? And yes, turns out I was right. It is on the Footloose soundtrack. And then I said to you off the air, Footloose soundtrack, got to be one of the greatest soundtracks of all time.
11: And I agree, but I don't think that it is the best soundtrack of all time. And that started this sort of in-office debate here. And to me, Simi, when I think of best soundtracks of all time, there's one answer and one answer only.
10: Well, I have four.
11: Okay. I worry that one of mine is going to be on your list of four. So I have one thing here to play and you will know immediately. The best soundtrack of all time is this. Selling album of the 1990s.
10: Not on my list.
11: Biggest, what? You're kidding me.
10: Not on my list.
11: The Bodyguard soundtrack.
10: Sure. Great soundtrack. I agree. It would have been just off of my list. Like, okay. Just off my list. But our kind of prerequisites for this is it has to be original music. This is not
11: Well, that's an original. I mean, I get that it's a cover. But
10: Bodyguard. Great soundtrack. But my list was the following. Not in no particular order. But these are four of the greatest soundtracks of all time.
11: Okay.
10: Footloose.
11: Yep.
10: Dirty Dancing.
11: Yep.
10: Flashdance. Saturday Night Fever.
11: Oh my gosh. I was sure you were going to say Purple Rain. Because how do you not have Purple Rain?
10: There's another good one. Purple Rain's another good one. But no, I'm going to go with those four.
11: See, and for me, like that album, The Bodyguard, because maybe it's the years, right?
10: In the 90s,
11: like the movie was huge and that soundtrack, it's the biggest selling album of the 90s.
10: Go look up those ones that I told you and look at the songs on them. Footloose, Dirty Dancing, Flashdance, Saturday Night Fever, greatest soundtracks of all time. You disagree? Go ahead. Come at me. simi@cknw.com. Now, we'll be talking BC politics coming up with Vaughn Palmer. We've got your traffic check coming up in just 30 seconds.
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10: Let's find out what's going on in traffic out there. Here's Ian Wilson.
7: Good morning. Looking at a couple of the major routes, things are pretty heavy through Coquitlam after you get off of the Portman Bridge, as well as some northbound delays for the Stalawasum and the Alex Fraser, backed up right now to around 64th Ave. Few hot spots for you too, including in Coquitlam, a crash, David Ave and Johnson Street with eastbound currently blocked, as well in Poco, roadwork on the Maryhill Bypass with westbound delays at Broadway, and your traffic shift that continues for the Coquitlam River Bridge. Share your feedback on the proposed Tilbury LNG expansion project until July 27th. 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In the CKNW Traffic Center, I'm Ian Wilson.
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32: When a city's mayor works against its own police force, is it any wonder crime increases? I'm Linda Annis, Surrey First candidate for mayor. For years, Brenda Locke has opposed the police transition from the RCMP to the Surrey Police Service. On election night 4 years ago, she vowed to stop it and to fire the new police chief and inspectors. She told the Surrey Police Service to stop hiring, took the provincial government to court and lost, and cut the police budget by $47 million, while extortionists and gangs terrorized our streets. Then her hand-picked police board fired the chief, a political decision that will cost every Surrey taxpayer. Surrey deserves a mayor and council who will respect the men and women of our police service. Election day is October 17th. I'm Linda Annis, and I'm asking for your vote, because together we can make Surrey safer for all of us.
33: Authorized by the financial agent for Surrey First.
34: 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Now some Republicans are vowing to fight back. Have we made our point? Is it time to restock American booze? 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
0: Global News at 6:30. Good morning. I'm Erin Ubels. BC nurses are setting up two picket lines in Surrey today, 1 week into job action. On Tuesday, a picket line went up outside Vancouver General Hospital. Today, they'll be picketing outside Surrey Memorial and the nearby Jim Pattison Outpatient Care and Surgery Center. As part of the strike, nurses are refusing to work non-essential overtime or perform non-nursing duties. The BC Nurses Union is alleging its members have faced intimidation and threats of discipline from their employer for taking part in job action. The Hospital Employers Association denies that allegation. Contract talks have resumed between the two sides. Global News has applied to gain access to a court exhibit showing two of the three men convicted of killing an Abbotsford couple that's believed to be the murder weapon. Global's Angela Jung with more.
1: This TikTok video shows Kushvir Tour putting a baseball bat in the trunk of a car. It's part of a batch of exhibits that the court released to Global News 1 month ago. But there's one video withheld.
9: And I think the whole world should see this video.
1: Her parents, Arnold and Joanne DeYoung, were murdered in their Abbotsford home 4 years ago. Abhijit Singh, Gurkaran Singh, and Kushvir Tour are all convicted of first-degree murder. Joanne DeYoung was bludgeoned and stabbed, her DNA found on a baseball bat. The video Global News requested was shown twice in court, capturing Gurkaran Singh handling a bat while Tour drove.
9: Kind of taking a selfie video, I believe, of him holding it and smiling as they were driving down the street.
1: Supreme Court Justice Brenda Brown denied our request to have full access to this video. During the Crown's closing arguments, the prosecutor describes the video as showing this of a murderer. And that is a reason the judge won't release the video. The family will wait another 2 months to find out the sentence for the three men who took their parents' lives. Angela Jung, Global News.
0: A federal government committee has voted against digging deeper into the BC vacant condo buyout plan. Prime Minister Mark Carney and Premier David Eby announcing that plan last month to turn more than 2,000 unsold condos in BC into affordable housing units. The plan immediately faced criticism from the opposition and housing experts. This week, the federal conservatives recalled the Commons Ethics Committee to look for answers about how the plan came about, but were shut down by the Liberals. Here's Conservative MP for North Island Powell River, Aaron Gunn.
12: It can be frustrating at times, but we got to keep pushing for the truth and pushing for answers. And again, there's a lot of concern. Look, if the Liberals have nothing to hide, then they should have nothing to fear by welcoming an investigation into where this idea came from and who stands to benefit from it the most.
0: Andy Yan with SFU's City Program weighing in.
14: Of what the conservatives tried to do, aside from trying to score some political points, was actually a really important move towards the issue of transparency when we're talking about this amount of money.
0: The condo plan is expected to cost $1.4 billion and is a partnership between the federal and provincial governments. Vancouver a lot quieter following the city's final World Cup match at BC Place on Tuesday. And that's not all that will change. FIFA's host committee says crews will be removing temporary event signage from the last mile spectator route over the next couple of weeks. Most local traffic restrictions and game day road closures have ended, and city staff are working to reopen Pacific Boulevard later this month. While BC Place match days saw 1,200 police officers on shift, Sergeant Adam Donaldson with the VPD says there will be between 400 and 600 officers dedicated to game days for the rest of the tournament.
15: You will not see as many police officers out on the street because there isn't the need for that. We're going to address the need for policing, and if there isn't the need, well, then we're going to reallocate some resources elsewhere.
0: And after July 19th, the city will determine how many officers are needed for the Granville pedestrian zone extension, where policing is estimated to cost $200,000 a week. Global News time is 6:35. Now the latest CKNW traffic. Here's Ian Wilson.
2: Good morning. We'll start with the Portman Bridge. You've got a stall westbound at the West End, clogging up the HOV lane with crews on scene. Things are backed up to around the east end of the bridge deck. Having a look at the stall Lawson, you've got northbound backups, and Scott Road is backed up to around Old Yale, as well the Alex Fraser, still slow northbound from back at 64th. A couple other hot spots, including in Poco, the roadwork on the Maryhill Bypass at the Coquitlam River Bridge with the traffic shift and the westbound delays at Broadway. And Highway 1 closed in the Fraser Canyon due to the wildfire just north of Boston Bar. 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In the CKNW Traffic Center, I'm Ian Wilson.
4: Good morning. I'm Mark Madriga in the Global Sky Tracker Weather Center. Lots of cloud around to start the day. Mix of sun and cloud for the afternoon here in the Vancouver area. Highs about 22. Mostly cloudy tonight. Lows of 14. A weak front sliding in tomorrow. Slight chance of showers in the morning. Mostly cloudy as well tomorrow with highs 21. Sunny periods developing during the day Saturday and a high to 21. Little warmer Sunday, Monday turning mostly sunny. Highs low to mid 20s, and that'll hold into Tuesday.
0: Outside CKNW in downtown Vancouver, it's 14 degrees. On the markets, the TSX up 103, Canadian dollar trading at 70.54 cents U.S. Global News Time is 6:36. I'm Erin Ubels.
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11: It's time for us to talk some BC politics with Vaughn Palmer from the Vancouver Sun. Vaughn also has thoughts on movie soundtracks, and of course he does. Good morning, Vaughn.
16: And good morning, Simi. And yes, I do. So in my view, a really good, a great movie soundtrack. There are many good ones. A great one, the music has to be integrated deeply into the storyline. It isn't just enough that it's good tune. So
11: that's why I said Footloose, Vaughn. Footloose fits the bill.
16: My choice would be, first of all, 2001: A Space Odyssey.
11: Vaughn.
16: The sequence with the Blue Danube. That's one of the great movie scenes of all time. Hold on, I'm not done. Blade Runner. The music was specially written for the movie, and again, the music is integrated. If it has to be songs, the answer is simple. Singing in the Rain. The songs are the story. And again, it's got three of the best dance moves sequences in movie history. So those are my choices.
11: Okay.
16: I'll
11: give you Singing in the Rain, sure. But I think you're delineating, there's a difference here between movie scores and movie soundtracks. And you're talking movie scores, which I feel is an entirely different question. For instance, I love John Barry as a movie composer, score composer. I love Out of Africa. I love Ennio Morricone, like Untouchables. Like, I think that's a different category entirely.
16: Strauss did not write The Blue Danube as a score for Stanley Kubrick. Kubrick brilliantly chose it to, I repeat, delineate, underscore, make magic with one of the great movie visual sequences of all time.
11: All right. I love this argument, and I feel like we could continue it.
16: By the way, we got to mention Don't Fear the Reaper, right?
11: Yes.
16: You played that off the top. One of the scariest movie scenes of all time for me is the kids driving the car in Halloween. Nothing happens to them. But
11: that soundtrack.
16: Don't Fear the Reaper is playing, and through the back window of the car, you can see the slasher following them in his vehicle. So wow. Good.
11: Yes. The music from Halloween is iconic.
16: Yeah.
11: That's
16: Carpenter
11: amazing.
16: Wrote some of it himself, didn't he?
11: Yeah, he did. It's such a great... Anyway,
16: this
11: again...
16: is great, Simi. We could do a movie talk.
11: But politicians are really happy that we're not talking about their bad behavior right now as opposed to what we usually do. But we do want to talk about that because this municipal spending report from the BC Business Council is still generating a lot of discussion.
16: Yeah. No, it is. First of all, the BC Business Council, they got the data, they got the stats, they spent a lot of money on this and a lot of time. And what is two things? One, that municipal spending in British Columbia and particularly in Metro Vancouver is increasing faster than population, is increasing faster than inflation, is increasing faster than population and inflation together. And they say it's driving property tax increases that are also running well ahead of either inflation or population growth or both. So it's a pretty devastating report. They say it's getting worse. The report is called Runaway Train. You can find it on the website for the BC Business Council. I found it very powerful and persuasive. And I find it interesting that there's been very little reaction from municipal politicians who are collectively guilty of all this.
11: Oh, ain't that the case? Like, that is very, very true. This is happening all over the place. But what's going to happen as a result? Do you think this is going to be a huge issue with the election this October?
16: Well, there's no sign of it that I've seen yet. You know, it's interesting covering provincial politics because I've covered major tax revolts at the provincial level. Like the carbon tax got through one provincial election. We thought that was the end of it, but it came back and now we got rid of it. The HST, of course, finished off Gordon Campbell's political career. We had a referendum that tried to raise local sales tax to help pay for transit. That was voted down. It's fascinating to me that at the provincial level, you get serious divisive debates on tax increases, and you get political parties that are dedicated to opposing the tax increases. And at the local level, it's like the local politicians all have just agreed not to talk about this problem. They've agreed not to talk about how much. Now, there's exceptions, obviously, but it hasn't materialized into the kind of property tax. You haven't seen local revolts, property taxes and municipal spending, the way you've seen it provincially, I would say.
11: I would agree with you on that. But I mean, this is a good week to talk about this as well,
16: yeah,
11: because property tax payments have been due and they are,
16: yeah,
11: huge. And then they changed the whole system for deferring your property taxes. And I feel like a lot of people don't realize the impact that's going to have.
16: That's true. And the interesting thing about what you just said is the provincial government has taken more heat for that one change.
11: Very true.
16: In being able to defer property taxes than collectively all the governments in Metro Vancouver have taken for, well, the big number for Metro Vancouver, 97% increase in spending, 36% increase in inflation, 31% increase in population. The tax increase, again, has gone double the population and inflation. And yet there is a bit of a fuss in Metro Vancouver because one local politician has made an issue of it, Daniel Fontaine, over these high-end salaries that we're paying to our mayors because they're collecting two and three salaries for being on Metro and being mayors of municipalities. But other than that, and there's been some great media coverage on that too by our colleagues at Global, it hasn't really blown up the way, as I say, the province's one change, it's more than a tweak, of the way you can defer,
11: right,
16: your property taxes. If you're a senior, if you want to just defer it, they've made it much harder to do that.
11: I mean, maybe it is, and we just haven't gotten the sense of it. I mean, 4 years ago in the last election, it was a very big issue here in Vancouver. I think Ken Sim, ABC, will say that that's one of the reasons it got, they campaigned,
16: yes,
11: on property taxes and lowering them.
16: And what did he do?
11: Yeah, I know, right? They were still big for the first couple of years.
16: He grossly increased spending.
11: Yes.
16: To fulfill his other promises. He did next to nothing that I can detect to rein in the size of Vancouver population or Vancouver government, although he did take on the park board and lost the fight. So, are local voters just cynical because they go, they're not going to do anything,
11: right,
16: about it? Is it because there's a lack of organized opposition to this because there aren't political parties that do? Like, granted, Sim did in the last election and took the issue on. Is it because here's another factor. Voter turnout is low at the municipal level, lower than it,
11: yes,
16: is at the provincial level. The people who vote tend to be, well, first of all, let's be cynical about it, civic workers. But another group that votes tends to be interested in more spending on infrastructure or roads or whatever it is. You don't have organized opposition to capping the size of government or capping taxes.
11: Right. Well, you know what? We're going to talk more about that issue and amalgamation and whether that's worth talking about. We'll get into that coming up next. But first, we'll check that traffic for you in 30 seconds.
5: What a glorious feeling. I'm happy again.
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11: Get an update on the traffic out there this morning. Here's Ian Wilson.
2: Good morning. We'll start with good news for the Portman Bridge. That stall westbound at the West End is now clear and things are starting to ease with traffic moving well across the bridge deck. Over at the Alex Fraser, northbound grinding to a halt between 64th and 72nd Ave. You're going to be slow till you hit the bridge deck. And the Queensboro, northbound, slowing down right around Howes. And once you get across the bridge deck there, you are fine. Only real hot spot to talk about right now is in Poco for the road work on the Maryhill Bypass. You got the traffic shift both ways on the Coquitlam River Bridge as well westbound slowdowns as you make your way towards Broadway. Fresh savings this week at Bylow Foods. 1 pound of strawberries, just $2.97 each. 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In the CKNW Traffic Center, I'm Ian Wilson.
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11: We are back talking with Vaughn Palmer from the Vancouver Sun. So Vaughn, what about the issue then of amalgamation? Like, if we're serious about saving money and cutting back at the municipal level, would that be the thing to get started on?
16: You know, it's an interesting thing that keeps coming up. People on the sidelines and so forth, and critics of government say, well, you know, if you merged adjacent municipalities, you'd save a ton of money because you'd need just one city hall and one HR department and one police force and one fire department. And those are all the things, right? Fewer bureaucrats, everything centralized. And yet, the last time we had one of these in British Columbia was more than 30 years ago, and it was a voluntary merger between Abbotsford and Metsqueak. Now, and I think that one went well. I've not heard anybody suggest that didn't work out. That was approved by a local referendum, so it wasn't imposed. We haven't had an imposed merger forever. But So we're voting on this in Victoria and Saanich this year. So adjacent municipalities, when voters go to vote and elect their mayor and council in October, they will also be asked in a referendum question, do you favor a merger of Victoria and Saanich? However, this is a non-binding referendum. And you sort of got to look what happened here. I mean, this is bizarre. This has been talked about as an option here, Simi, forever. And we had, in the last electoral cycle, voters approved the idea of a citizens' assembly to study the matter. I think there was a lot of skepticism around here that that would bury the issue forever.
11: Really? Okay.
16: The citizens' assembly would not find a lot of support for the idea because Victoria and Saanich are side by side. Saanich is bigger, it's richer. Victoria has a lot more big city type problems. Why would Saanich want to get together Victoria, and why would Victoria want to surrender being a smaller municipality, its control to Saanich? So that was the analysis. And yet, after spending $750,000, the Citizens Assembly came back and said, yeah, we think there's a lot of support for this idea. You should hold a referendum. The two councils approved a referendum. And we were headed for a referendum until the provincial government stepped in and said, it can't be binding. You haven't met the requirements for binding. You haven't done enough research and analysis on what it would all mean. And you haven't consulted local Indigenous nations. So go ahead and ask the question, but it won't be binding. And that's where we stand. I think both councils are feeling a little pushed around and picked on this one. Mayor Saanich said it does show a certain disrespect for the council and the locals. David Eby says, these are big issues, and voters are going to have a lot of second thoughts if they don't have all the facts and information at their fingertips. So you're going to have to do a lot more work before you go ahead with a binding referendum on this.
11: And so why do you think that is? What is the reluctance there? Like, why does it always seem to run into some kind of obstacle?
16: Well, I think there's two things. One, there's a guy at UVic for a long time in the public policy school there, a guy named Bob Bish. I interviewed him once. He did a lot of research to show that when you merge adjacent municipalities, you don't make all the savings you think they will, because both municipalities are still going to want easy access to their city hall. And so you get satellite city halls. You get a backlash over things like, they merged police and fire services, Victoria and Esquimalt, and it's been the source of endless argument over whether or not it was fair. So when you drill down to the details, people tend to look at the things they like about the merger, which, you know, would mean that, say, Saanich would help pay for arts facilities in Victoria. Victoria has trouble raising money for its museums and civic things. But the other side of it is, what if Saanich starts telling you what you're supposed to do on bike lanes or housing or
11: right.
16: any number of other issues? So the premier is right. These things do tend to fall apart when you put them into practice. And for that reason, there haven't been very many. As I said, the last one was Abbotsford and Matsqui. And before that, you have to go a long way back. Like way back in the 1920s, the city of Vancouver merged with, you know, there used to be South Vancouver and there used to be
11: Point Grey, yeah.
16: Separate government. Yeah, but no, it's one of those things where it sounds like a really good idea, but if you start to try to put it into practice, you run into a lot of local resistance. And, you know, for a real laugh in the Victoria Capital Region, suggest merging Oak Bay with anyone else.
11: See what happens, you know, exactly.
16: We're very parochial, right? I live in Fairfield in Victoria, and I have my doubts about those folks over in James Bay, right? I'm not
11: That's
16: sure
11: so
16: they're on the same side as me. And as for Fernwood, like, don't even get me started.
11: I love it. Thank you for
16: it's
11: that.
16: A lot of parochialism.
11: Thanks, Vaughn.
16: Okay,
11: that's Vaughn Palmer there from the Vancouver Sun. If you want to weigh in, Simi at cknw.com. We did start off talking with Vaughn about movie soundtracks too, because this is a very hot debate right now. And I'm going to apologize because I know I forgot one. And let's see, somebody wrote me to remind me who it was. Who was it? Oh, yeah, it was James and Robin who emailed to say, you guys are way off. You forgot Grease. What a classic. You're so right. Grease is an amazing soundtrack. How could I have forgotten that on my list? I would add that to my iconic list, my top five for sure. Grease would be on there. You've got a better one? Let me know. Simi@cknw.com. Now, still ahead for us. Do you take your pet in the car with you? Your dog, maybe. I think a lot of people do this. You're probably doing it wrong, at least according to the BC SPCA. And they're going to give us a little lesson on that coming up next. But we'll check your traffic in 30 seconds.
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11: Take a look at what's going on in traffic out there. Get the update from Ian Wilson.
2: 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Portman Bridge moving well, but you do slow down a bit through the Burnaby Lake stretch this morning, and you're starting to get some volume growing at the Iron Workers. 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
11: This is Mike Smith. The American booze ban against Trump and his trade war. Now some Republicans are vowing to fight back. Have we made our point? Is it time to restock American booze? 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
12: Global news at 7 o'clock. Good morning. I'm Erin Ubels. Federal officials are set to give an update today about the state of the wildfire season across the country. In the Northwest Territories, hundreds of people remain out of their homes due to a massive blaze near Fort Simpson. Federal data shows there have been slightly more wildfires so far this season compared to this point last year, but the total area burned is much less. Last year's fire season was the second worst in Canada's history in terms of area burned and carbon emissions. Now, BC's interior experiencing smoky skies as a result of a pair of wildfires burning in the Fraser Canyon.
13: Well, as those fires continue to burn in the Fraser Canyon, Boston Bar, Lytton area, that is going to continue to send smoke in from the southwest through the Fraser Canyon and into the Thompson Valley, also up the North Thompson, Shuswap, Columbia. While the smoke may be thinner in some areas this morning, that continued flow out of the southwest through at least the first part of the weekend will mean more smoke invading and thickening at times as those fires flare with gusty winds each afternoon.
12: Chief Meteorologist Mark Madriga will have more coming up in the Global Sky Tracker weather. A Central Saanich family is recounting a traumatic dog attack on Canada Day that left both their children with injuries. Global's Jacob New with that story.
14: Brianne Pennington says she, her husband Chris, and two sons were walking on Central Saanich Road when a large Rottweiler across the street began chasing seven-year-old Hudson.
15: When you see this dog running at you, your first train of thought is, you know, oh, this dog is lively. Like, it's wants to play. But the second it gets closer and it's latched onto your son's arm and you realize it's an 80 to 90-pound dog, like, there's

0: the amount of fear that rushes through your body is completely unimaginable.
1: Brianne held 3-year-old Jordan close while Chris tried to kick the animal away from Hudson. The owner ran over and eventually secured the dog, but not before it bit both kids. Hudson required stitches while Jordan saw part of his ear ripped off. Chris says the dog was surrendered to animal control and euthanized.
2: Honestly, there's a lot of emotions right now. We're focused on the children and the recovery. I am glad to hear that that dog won't be able to attack anybody else. But right now we're just focused on our family.
1: The Central Saanich Police Service says neither they nor local bylaw enforcement had any previous reports involving the dog or its owner. They add an investigation into the incident is ongoing. Jacob New, Global News.
3: After years of tension, Canada is looking to deepen trade and investment with Saudi Arabia. Prime Minister Mark Carney is meeting Crown Prince Mohammed bin Salman today and several business leaders. He will later take part in a signing ceremony at the Saudi Arabia-Canada Investment Forum before speaking with reporters. Ambassadors were removed from both countries over a diplomatic fight back in 2018 and were not reinstated until 2023. And military bases in the Middle East were targeted overnight in a new round of strikes as Iran and the United States appear to escalate their tensions once more. ABC News Chief Global Affairs Correspondent Martha Raddatz with the latest.
4: A new round of U.S. attacks on Iran, larger in scope than those the night before, according to a U.S. official, striking at least 90 military targets in response to Iran's attack on commercial ships in the Strait of Hormuz. Iran immediately retaliating, targeting American bases in Kuwait, Bahrain, and Qatar. All of those missiles and drones said to be intercepted.
3: The strikes come after U.S. President Donald Trump said recent Iranian attacks on ships in the Strait of Hormuz signaled the end of the ceasefire and threatened to escalate the conflict if they didn't stop. Bonnie Tyler has passed away at 75.
5: It's a heartache. Singer Bonnie Tyler, the Grammy nominee known for songs like It's a Heartache, has died at age 75. Tyler's family says she died unexpectedly in a hospital in Portugal where she had a home and was being treated for an illness. In May, Tyler had emergency intestinal surgery and was placed in an induced coma, but had been improving. Tyler earned 3 Grammy nominations, and her song Total Eclipse of the Heart has had more than 1 billion streams. Bonnie Tyler dead at age 75. I'm Donna Warder.
3: Global News time is 7:04. Now the latest CKNW traffic with Ian Wilson.
6: Good morning. Most of the major crossings moving well right now, other than the Massey Tunnel. There's an incident mid-tunnel heading northbound, causing some delays back towards Highway 17A. Southbound also very slow right now, as the counterflow situation is currently heading northbound. A couple of hot spots, though, in Poco. You got the roadwork for the Maryhill Bypass at the Coquitlam River Bridge, as well as some westbound delays on your approach to Broadway. And in the Fraser Canyon, a reminder, Highway 1 closed in both directions north of Boston Bar due to the ongoing wildfire. 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In the CKNW Traffic Center, I'm Ian Wilson.
7: Good morning. Mark Madriga with you in the Global Sky Tracker Weather Center. Quite a bit of cloud cover this morning. Mix of sun and cloud this afternoon. Highs close to 22 degrees. Mainly cloudy tonight. Lows of 14. Mainly cloudy tomorrow. A slight chance of showers in the morning and a high of 21. Again, close to 21 for a high Saturday. Partly sunny. That mix of sun and cloud Sunday. Mostly sunny Monday. A little warmer with highs in the low to mid-20s.
3: 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In downtown Vancouver, it is 14 degrees. On the markets, the Dow Jones down 54, TSX up 102, Canadian dollar trading at 70.52 cents U.S. Global News time, 7:06. I'm Erin Ubels.
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12: All right, how many times have you seen this? Somebody driving with their dog in the car, the dog is just, you know, hanging out, maybe with their head out the window or on the front seat even, or you've seen this, in the lap of the driver. Yeah, we have all seen that, right? Maybe some of you have actually even done that with your dog. Well, a new survey from BCSBCA tells us how common this is and also highlights that we are actually not treating our pets as well as we could or should be. So what are we doing? Kim Monteith is with us now, BCSBCA Manager of Animal Welfare. Good morning. Thanks for joining us.
13: Hi, Simi. How are you?
12: I'm good. Thank you. So tell me, Kim, what did you take a look at with this survey?
13: Well, we actually collaborated with ICBC. So they did the survey. What they found was people are just not restraining their pets in their vehicles when they're traveling for multiple reasons. And it's such a great survey to give us an insight into why people are not doing it, what they might not be doing.
12: Right. Okay. So what were, when you look through the results that you got from this, right. were there things that kind of alarmed you?
13: Right. You know, I am a pet owner and a driver, and I'm guilty, I think, of some of this. What they found was that people often, they say, oh, it's just a short trip. I don't need to restrain my dog. Or they're calm. They're used to traveling, so they don't need to be restrained. They don't like to be, you know, in that kennel or on a harness or tied to the seat. And a lot of people they found didn't think about it, like having to restrain their pet. So it gives us insight to what are people right. thinking about it and how valuable or not valuable it is to restrain them.
12: Okay, so but what are the concerns then if we don't right. restrain our pets?
13: Right. So that's where we look at it and we go, okay, think about your dog. Like you had mentioned, if you're driving and your pet is sitting on your lap or your cat is loose and it gets scared by a horn, a car, a noise, goes under your gas pedal or your brake, or you're distracted and you have to like move them aside. You don't see the cyclist. You don't see the car in front of you. Or, you know, like you said, we always see these dogs hanging out the window. It can affect the dogs where there's things flying at them, getting in their eyes. They may see a squirrel, a cat, something jump out of the vehicle, get hit by a car, get lost, cause an accident. So there's lots of things we have to consider about our pets. Even pets getting in an accident and your pet flying in front, like flying into the windshield.
12: I don't want to think right? about that.
13: I know it's horrible, but you don't because you're like, oh, it's a short trip. Like I'm guilty of this. Or the airbags deploying, right? And your dog's in the front seat or your cat's in the front seat. So we really have to help think about it and go, okay, how can I change this to protect my pet? Because they can't speak. So they're depending on us to look out for them and protect them. So there's things that we can do to prevent
12: Right. I also wanted to ask you, though, one of the things that alarmed me when I looked at the survey was the number of people who admit to leaving their pets alone in the car. And, you know, when we see this, I think if you're out and about and you see this, you do kind of wonder, like, what's going on here? Why would you do this?
13: Yeah. I love taking my pet with me. I want to go them to come with me. You go and I'm just running into the store for a minute, but you don't know who's in front of you and how long it's going to take or if there's something broken. And then your animal ends up staying in the car too long. And we know like it takes only minutes for that temperature to change and then to rise in the vehicle. And then, you know, your animal suffers due to that, right?
12: Yeah, exactly. Okay, so what do we know about like the temperature and when does it become a concern for pets? Because people think, oh, it's cool outside. It's okay. I don't need to worry about this.
13: Well, I think like for me, I sit in a car sometimes. I'm like, oh, this is kind of hot. I can't imagine, you know, my dog sitting in there with a fur coat and not. I can put the window down. I can open the door and get out. My dog doesn't have that choice. So what we say is the best thing is to leave the kindest thing is to leave your pet at home, especially in the weather, in, you know, summer when the weather changes so quickly because it can rise within 10 minutes and then it's your dog is, I mean, I've been on those calls where those dogs and a cat has overheated and a couple didn't make it. So I know a lot of people say, well, I've done it all for years. It's never happened to me, but I've seen it. I've experienced it. And for the people, the guardians, and the animal, it's horrible.
12: It is devastating. Yeah. Okay. So what happens here, Kim, do you think? Well, what's their rationale for doing this? Do they think, oh, it's just a short trip or, oh, it's not like my pet's okay. Like I'm trying to figure out what goes through people's minds.
13: Yeah, I think it is. I think it's like, oh, it's just a quick trip to the store. You know, I'm not going to be that long. I'm just going to, you know, run in and get something, come back. Like, we just, you know, think that, oh, it's just not going to be a big deal. And again, people will say, I've done it for years and never an incident or never an issue. But it just takes that one time.
12: Take that one time. Okay, so what do you suggest people do, especially with the pet restraint? What's the best way to tackle that, do you think?
13: I'm one now doing this. I crate, a hard crate, hard-shelled crate. I deal if they're crash-tested. If not, like, just make sure it's hard, hard shell so that your animal, their dog or cat, is fixed in the back seat, not in the front because of the airbags. Put the seatbelt on so the restraint. You could get a doggy seatbelt too that can attach them right to the back of the seat. Anything, like, just do something. Like, there's other booster seats you'll see. They're not covered. They're not ideal. However, do something just to tether them in so that they're secure, so that they're not, if you slam on the brakes or, you know, you stop suddenly for something, they're not flying in the front or flying on the floor and then injuring themselves. So again, just think, how can I make this ride safer to protect my pet?
12: That's good advice. Kim, thank you so much for that.
13: Kim, you're the best.
12: Yeah. Kim Monteith, thank you so much. You're the best for joining us. It's BCSPCA Manager of Animal Welfare, because she knows, she sees how people are driving around out there without their pet kind of tethered or any kind of safety harness, and it can be dangerous. If you want to weigh in, simi@cknw.com, especially if you've got some recommendations of the type to buy. I think that would be pretty valuable. It's so hard to figure out what is the right thing for your pet, right? But what works for you, let us know. You're certainly letting me know about this whole soundtrack discussion that we're having, like the best movie soundtrack out there. Clearly, there's a whole bunch of them that I have forgotten about, or just, you know, my list was a little bit different. So my list was very, I guess, of the era that I grew up in. Footloose, Dirty Dancing, Flashdance, Saturday Night Fever. Those are my four, I think, greatest soundtracks of all time. But I have a lot of suggestions. Like, to say, Andrew wrote Kokomo movie with Tom Cruise. I think you mean Cocktail, which is where the song Kokomo for Beach Boys came from. You're right. Great soundtrack. Thank you very much for that. I had several people like Kathy who wrote to say The Sound of Music. Sure, you know all those songs, but do you play it in the car is my question, Kathy. Do you play The Sound of Music in the car? I'm not sure entirely that you do. Let's see. Don wrote me to say Lost Boys. Oh, I remember that. Yeah, that was a good soundtrack. Breakfast Club. Oh, yes. Yes, Don, you're right. Weird Science, Ghostbusters, Top Gun. How could we have forgotten Top Gun? And Maximum Overdrive, which had a lot of AC/DC on it. Dawn, great list. Thank you so much for that. And then Lori told us exactly, I think, what generation Lori comes from. And I appreciate that. I see you, Lori. American Graffiti and The Big Chill. You're right. Big Chill was a revolutionary soundtrack. It was so good. I remember that was such a very big deal at that time. What is the best movie soundtrack? Let me know. simi@cknw.com. We're going to check your traffic coming up in 30 seconds.
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12: Let's take a look at the traffic out there this morning. Here's Ian Wilson.
6: Good morning. We'll start with some good news for the Massey Tunnel. That stall northbound at the north end is now clear. You do still have quite a bit of extra volume trying to work its way through. Alex Fraser in decent shape, as are the Stalawasam and Port Mann bridges. You are going to be pretty slow if you're looking to get through the Burnaby Lake stretch this morning. And a hot spot in Surrey. You got a crash on 88th Ave heading westbound right around 140th. Share your feedback on the proposed Tilbury LNG expansion project. 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In the CKNW Traffic Center, I'm Ian Wilson.
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7: Kind of quiet weather for the next few days continuing. No big heat, although it will warm up a bit Sunday, Monday. Let's go there first. Mainly sunny skies Sunday, Monday, highs low to mid-20s.
12: Okay, so that's Mark Madriga's forecast from this morning. Yeah, the forecast this week has been good for the next few days. I mean, it's great, right? Perfect weather, if you ask me anyway. Nice during the day, cool at night, little shower sprinkled in there. I mean, what more could you ask for? Meanwhile, we have been hearing about this heat dome happening in other parts of North America. And I think I, for one, have been grateful that it hasn't been here. That, though, could be about to change. Is there some way that that thing is headed our way? Well, David Phillips is a senior climatologist with Environment Canada and joins us now. David, good morning.
26: Good morning, Simi. 5 years ago was the big heat dome, the one that just sat over, well, British Columbia, Alberta, stretched from the Arctic Circle to California, but it was deadly.
12: It was.
26: And people don't want to relive that. That was just punishing. It's numbing even today as I speak about it. So, yeah, this one is clearly, it's funny how, Simi, you know, meteorologists don't like to use the word heat dome. They like to say upper high, a ridge sitting over an area, but domes have really become, because of the stadiums that we have with domes over them, and they're very, very good analogy to that. And I think when they're expansive, like this one is in the United States, I mean, stretching from, my gosh, from Utah right over to the Great Lakes, it's huge. The one in Europe, that's a heat dome. So I think when they're expansive, they cover a lot of geography, and they cover a huge area, then they are sort of given that name dome. But not into British, not certainly into Vancouver. I mean, see, this week, look at that temperature. So comfortable. You don't have to have air conditioning on. I mean, it's just open the windows, breathe that good air, no smoke. And so it's absolutely good. Now, we see maybe to the east, Kelowna, Cranbrook, we see temperatures that are getting up to maybe 3 or 4, maybe 6 degrees, a little warmer than they expect for this time of the year. But clearly on the prairies, southern Alberta, but south of the Trans-Canada Highway into Saskatchewan, Manitoba, we're going to see temperatures that could be really up to 10 degrees warmer than normal.
12: Yikes.
26: And they've had a lot of rain.
12: Yeah.
26: So, Simi, what's going to happen? That heat is going to breed those mosquitoes. They're going to look like grasshoppers. So a lot of swatting going to go on
12: this
26: the
12: is
26: prairies.
12: A everything you're just illustrating sounds like a nightmare. I guess what I'm worried about, though, is that heat dome headed our way? Are we going to get these hot temperatures in Metro Vancouver?
26: No, clearly not. When we see even California, Washington won't get it. These are sort of the dome is locked over the Rockies and to the east. So it's going to be in the Rockies. So we see some, you know, perhaps maybe by Sunday, they'll be into Montana, Wyoming, Dakotas, and then and then certainly the Great Plains, the Midwest by maybe Tuesday, Wednesday. So Denver is going to get it. Places like Billings, Montana. I mean, they're going to get the heat. So away from the ocean, and more into the interior, the dry part of the continent. So that's where that ridge. Now, you could get one. One could come back. I'm looking at the forecast ahead, and my gosh, I see Vancouver being warmer than normal in the rest of July into August. So, I mean, maybe like, your heat hasn't come yet.
12: Okay, but that's not like heat dome temperatures. We're just talking
26: a little bit
12: of a heat wave, that's all.
26: No, exactly. Just warming up temperatures that would be, say, above normal. And typically, what we call the dog days of summer for Vancouver typically occur around the end of July, beginning of August, when statistically, Simi, you get your warmest temperatures of the year. Now, hey, there's hardly warm compared to what Toronto or places in the east would get. But also, we're seeing in the west, the humidity is going to be very high, because not only is this tropical air coming northward mainly the prairies and into Ontario, but it's also the crops are growing feverishly. The water they've had for the rain for the spring is going to start evaporating. And so it's going to be a really muggy, oppressive kind of, more instead of desert heat, going to be more like jungle heat.
12: Ooh, okay. But you know what? I just want to make sure that we are avoiding that extraordinary heat, which we've seen elsewhere. Okay, good. David, thank you. You put my mind at ease. I thank you
26: good,
12: so much,
26: Simi,
12: for being with us this morning.
26: You're so welcome. Bye-bye.
12: I appreciate that. That's David Phillips, senior climatologist with Environment Canada. There had been some hints out there that with the temperatures rising, even as David said, we are going to get some heat coming up a week or so from now, but it's not going to be, hopefully, fingers crossed, as he said right now, it's not that heat dome stuff. That's going to stay on the other side of the Rockies. So consider ourselves lucky for that. And we could use a little more of that shower that we're going to see in the next day or so too. Certainly the wildfire situation would be helped with that, particularly in the Fraser Canyon. Now we will have an update on that situation coming up in the news. Also this morning, we have been talking soundtracks, and thank you to everybody who has been weighing in on the ones that I have forgotten about. Let's see. Joe wrote A Knight's Tale, School of Rock, Forrest Gump. You're so right. I have the CD, the double CD soundtrack of Forrest Gump. And I have to tell you, for a long time, that was just a staple in my car when I had a CD player in my car, because it was just so good. You're right about that. Julie wrote to say Rocky Horror Picture Show. Tammy said, Tammy, Vaughn is going to be so happy that you said this, Pulp Fiction, because Vaughn wrote me an email and said, hey, did anybody mention Pulp Fiction? Yes, a couple people have now done that. Thank you. Matt says, movie, Good Morning Vietnam. You're right. I remember that. I think 1987 that came out. That was a great soundtrack. And David apologizes for jumping in late, says, I don't know if this was mentioned, Saturday Night Fever. I mentioned that, David. Yes, Saturday Night Fever, fantastic soundtrack. The Commitments, you're right, Straight Outta Compton, also good. Thank you very much for that. And Lori, near and dear to my heart, Lori mentioned Sleepless in Seattle. You're right. Another great sound, also good. I am a collector of soundtracks, as you can tell. Let me hear your best soundtrack. Simi at cknw.com. We're going to check traffic coming up in 30 seconds.
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12: All right, let's get an update on that traffic out there this morning. Here's Ian Wilson.
6: Good morning. Over at the Queensboro, watch for some heavy northbound delays as traffic backs up past Howes heading towards Boundary. You do have some delays as well if you're coming off of the Alex Fraser and looking to take the east-west connector. Things are slowing down right around Gray Bar Road. Massey Tunnel still recovering northbound after the earlier stall. Southbound is starting to have some delays back towards the Blundell Golf Course. And again, that hot spot in Surrey, you got the crash on 88th Ave heading westbound at 140th. 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In the CKNW Traffic Center, I'm Ian Wilson.
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37: 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The American booze ban against Trump and his trade war. Now some Republicans are vowing to fight back. Have we made our point? Is it time to restock American booze? 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
38: Global News at 730. Good morning. I'm Aaron Ubels. Federal officials are set to provide an update about the national wildfire season.
39: Emergency Management Minister Eleanor Olszewski and other officials are expected to give a briefing later today. The latest information from the Canadian Interagency Forest Fire Center shows there have been 3,100 fires so far this season. That's compared to around 2,900 at this time last year. The update comes as a pair of fires near the community of Boston Bar in BC have forced hundreds of properties under evacuation orders and alerts. Diana Musina, the Canadian Press.
38: Environment Canada issuing an orange level air quality warnings for parts of BC interior due to smoke from a pair of out of control wildfires burning near Boston Bar. The department says the area facing the most severe effects of the smoke from the Brunswick Complex wildfires includes Kamloops, Salmon Arm, and Revelstoke, all east of the fires. Meanwhile, the wider area, including north of Kamloops, stretching east into Alberta, as well as regions near Merritt, Lytton, and Yale, has been issued a yellow level air quality warning. Residents in the area are asked to avoid strenuous outdoor activities while the smoke persists, as exposure can be hazardous to health, especially for those in vulnerable groups like young children and those above 65 years old. Foreign Affairs Minister Anita Anand is condemning Iran's recent attacks on commercial ships as it attempts to tighten its grip over the Strait of Hormuz. Speaking with reporters in Saudi Arabia after meeting with the country's foreign minister, Anand says Canada stands alongside Gulf countries with two main objectives.
0: First, to continue to increase the bilateral relationship between Canada and Saudi Arabia. And the second objective is to stand in solidarity with the partners in the Gulf region as they face unjustified attacks by Iran, including on a Saudi ship.
38: The comments follow new airstrikes by the United States against Iran early Thursday, with Tehran firing at Kuwait and Qatar. Surrey firefighters were busy last night responding to a blaze that had fully engulfed a home. It happened in the 9,000 block of Edinburgh Place, located about a five-minute drive northwest from Bear Creek Park. So far, no word on any injuries. We have reached out to Surrey Fire Services for more information. Surrey police say they are dealing with another extortion investigation after a house in Cloverdale was hit by gunfire. The home on 58th Avenue was targeted early Tuesday morning and nobody was injured. This latest investigation is underway as Metro Vancouver's South Asian community reacts to charges targeting alleged members of the Bishnoi crime network, which investigators across multiple jurisdictions believe are behind a number of extortion cases. Maninder Singh with the Sikh Federation of Canada says the extortion reports have slowed down in recent weeks and believe with news of this crackdown will come change.
5: I think we took it as a great step for public safety and security. Definitely Canada and Canadian communities are safer today than they were yesterday.
38: Gurpreet Singh Sahota is a Channel Punjabi journalist and says he's getting calls from all over the world.
7: A transnational issue, and I'm getting calls from Spain and Portugal, and there's some arrests there, and it's all over. So hopefully there will be more arrests in Canada, all over Canada, in US, and all the wanted people will be arrested. And yeah, it's going towards the right direction, and the community is very hopeful that soon it will end.
38: Community members say there are still victims who haven't come forward out of fear and are urging them to contact police. Global News Time is 7:34. 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
6: Good morning. Having a look at some of the major routes right now. The Alex Fraser, slow northbound from 72nd Ave. You're going to slow down again at the north end by Cliveden. And you're still pretty slow looking at the east-west connector, heading westbound right around Gray Bar Road. Queensboro, having some issues in both directions due to the construction at the south end, as well Stewardson backed up westbound to around River Drive. Thinking about hotspots, we go to Surrey for 88th Ave, heading westbound with a crash at 140th Street. 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In the CKNW Traffic Center, I'm Ian Wilson.
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11: Good morning. Mark Madriga with you in the Global Sky Tracker Weather Center. Quite a bit of cloud cover this morning. Mix of sun and cloud this afternoon. Highs close to 22 degrees. Mainly cloudy tonight. Lows of 14. Mainly cloudy tomorrow. A slight chance of showers in the morning and a high of 21. Again, close to 21 for a high Saturday. Partly sunny. That mix of sun and cloud Sunday. Mostly sunny Monday. A little warmer with highs in the low to mid 20s.
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38: In downtown Vancouver, it's 14 degrees. On the markets, the Dow Jones up 48, TSX, that is up 181 Canadian dollar, 70.55 cents U.S. Global News Time is 7:36. I'm Marion Ubels.
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1: So do you think about retirement? I mean, sure, we all do. But at what age? I think we always go to age 65, right? Because that is the year we think about our pensions kicking in, maybe being eligible for old age security. We have built all of our retirement savings around that age. But now comes word that the federal government is perhaps considering raising the eligibility age for old age security. And while that may make sense fiscally for the federal budget, it could push seniors into poverty because up to 20% of seniors around age 65 actually rely on OAS to try to make ends meet. So let's talk more about the math around this. Jake Fuss is with us now, Director of Fiscal Studies at the Fraser Institute. Jake, thanks for being here.
2: Thanks very much for having me on.
1: Okay, let's talk about the money around here. How significant is the expenditure of old age security?
2: So it's a huge expenditure. It's really the largest single spending item in the federal budget. So roughly one out of every $5 that the government is planning to spend on programs and services in the current year is going towards old age security. So we're looking, at an expense of over $80 billion annually, and that amount is going to grow by 2030 to about $109 billion. So it's a very significant amount of money that we're spending on this program.
1: Okay, and what are some of the challenges that previous prime ministers have faced in trying to tackle that?
2: Well, it's obviously a very sensitive and touchy issue for good reason. It's a significant amount of money that we're spending. We ultimately, the initial premise of the program on old age security and related programs, whether it was the Canada Pension Plan, was ultimately trying to lift seniors up out of poverty. But that program has obviously evolved over time. So we have some better programs that can actually target those vulnerable seniors, like the Guaranteed Income Supplement, which is targeted towards low-income seniors in particular, whereas old age security is almost a universal benefit because so many seniors are actually receiving that money, similar to the Canada Pension Plan. But this is obviously a very sensitive political issue over time.
1: Right. Okay. So if you take that age right now, 65, and if you raise it to 67, what happens?
2: So ultimately, you would allow for the old age security program to be a lot more sustainable fiscally over time. This is something that a lot of other high income countries around the world have done, Denmark, Netherlands, Sweden, the list goes on. These countries are ultimately seeing that life expectancies for people are going up significantly. And if people are living longer and longer, that means that they're accessing those benefits for a longer time period. The costs are going up for governments, and it's ultimately not a sustainable program in the long run. So Canada is actually largely out of step with a lot of the countries around the world that have increased their age of eligibility to either 67 or some are going even higher so they can ensure that those benefits are still available for people in the long run and they're able to finance it in a sustainable way.
1: Is there a way, Jake, then to do this while also supporting those at 65 who desperately need that money and rely on it?
2: Absolutely. You can make changes to other programs like the Guaranteed Income Supplement, for instance. So you could make reforms to that program, to help those seniors who are really struggling, those low-income vulnerable seniors in particular. Those are the people that are the most genuine in need. So you could make changes to those programs to assist some of those Canadians that are really struggling. But ultimately the change to move OAS to the age of 67 is ultimately also going to have benefits for Canada now and in the future by providing that sustainability and stability too.
1: Okay, is that the trick then? Because I know that in the past, I think Prime Minister Stephen Harper did try to raise it, and then Prime Minister Trudeau brought it back down to 65. But is that the missing piece, the fact that, okay, we'll still help you with the Guaranteed Income Supplement?
2: That could be part of it. I mean, I think no matter what you do, it's probably not going to be very politically popular. But just because something isn't popular doesn't necessarily mean that it's not the right thing to do.
1: But they vote. But they vote, Jake. I think that's the problem. We know that people who are older, they tend to vote higher, don't they?
2: Well, yeah, I mean, that's certainly, part of the equation here, too. I think for governments of all political stripes, that's certainly something they keep in their political calculus. But I think it's also important to have a discussion about what proper policy looks like. And I think having those discussions about, what we can do with the Guaranteed Income Supplement programs and how we can ultimately reform our pension system as a whole I think there are some good things in our pension system, but we also know how much this expense is really growing, especially as we have an aging population in Canada, where more and more people are going to be over the age of 65 soon. So I think this is a problem that's not going to go away anytime soon, and governments can't continue to kick the can down the road and hope it magically goes away.
1: Okay, does that make you think that this is going to be dealt with in the near future?
2: It's a good question. Remains to be seen whether the government to do anything on this. They haven't indicated really a whole lot on this file in particular. They've been more so trying to address spending in other areas. But they have a lot of pressure on them right now because they're trying to increase defense spending, trying to increase spending on a lot of infrastructure in Canada. So something's going to have to give at a certain point. So they're going to have to make some difficult decisions sooner rather than later. And this, you know, being one of the biggest line items, they're not going to be able to ignore it forever.
1: So what would you recommend? Like, what is 67 the way to go, or should we go even higher than that?
2: Well, I think that's a good starting point. Ultimately, you know, matching what a lot of other countries around the world are doing. Some countries have even gone further and they're matching it to changes in life expectancy. So some are even going higher than 67, for instance. But I think 67 is a good starting point. And another thing you could do, too, is also perhaps adjust some of the income thresholds for old age security to bring down costs over time. As technically, you know, a couple that are seniors earning up to $300,000 a year could still be receiving old age security benefits. Those are seniors that aren't genuinely in need. So if we're, you know, using some of the money to target people who are vulnerable, low income seniors, rather than giving a lot of money to high income seniors, that's going to solve a lot of problems and make it a lot more sustainable over time.
1: You mentioned that other countries are dealing with this. Is there another country that you can point to that say, look, they did this and this works really well for them?
2: Yeah, I point to the Scandinavian countries in particular. So places like Denmark and Sweden, they're linking the age of retirement to changes in life expectancy rather than relying on ad hoc political decisions. So they've been allowed to essentially make it a sustainable program in the long run, where they're still providing generous benefits to their seniors, but also ensuring that they're not burdening the future generations of people in those countries with a huge and growing bill that maybe they don't guarantee the same benefits for them when they retire. So I think Denmark and Sweden have done a very good job of adjusting these and making those hard decisions.
1: Well, we'll see what happens. Jake, thank you so much for your time.
2: Thanks very much for having me on.
1: Appreciate that. That's Jake Fuss. Jake is the Director of Fiscal Studies at the Fraser Institute, talking about raising the eligibility age for old age security, going, you know, not to 65, but maybe up to 67. The problem is there's about 20% of Canadians in that age range of 65, 66 that actually rely on OAS and the Guaranteed Income Supplement for a lot of their income, and you would potentially push them into poverty if that is the case. Is there a way to do this? Sure, you could, you know, if you fall into that category, can you help that 20%? But on the people perhaps who can push it off and afford to push it off to 67, can we not do that? Because not everybody necessarily needs all of that money coming in at that age. Perhaps you've been saving really well for your retirement. So yeah, there's a lot of different things at play here with that. Like, would you support that idea of raising it, provided you make amends or you make allowances for the people who do desperately need that money? But do you think you could afford to have that moved up from 65 to 67? Let me know. Send me at cknw.com. You've got a lot of thoughts this morning as well on what is the greatest soundtrack, and I've got all sorts of great suggestions coming in on this. I'll be checking on that, see what we missed coming up next. But first, we'll check your traffic in 30 seconds.
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1: Take a look at what's going on in traffic out there. Here's Ian Wilson.
6: Good morning. Having a look at some of the major routes. The Ironworkers northbound is currently backed up to around Grandview. The Lions Gate, you've also got some delays leaving the downtown core. Over at the Queensboro, slow and steady both ways across the bridge deck with Stewardson currently being backed up all the way to 5th Ave. The Alex Fraser, you're going to be slow northbound getting across the bridge deck. Stalawasum and Portman are moving well. And a reminder out of town that in the Fraser Canyon, Highway 1 is closed in both directions just north of Boston Bar due to the ongoing wildfire. Leon's Canada-wide super sale is on now. 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In the CKNW Traffic Center, I'm Ian Wilson.
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1: If you know, you know. Then you know that right there is, that's my favorite movie soundtrack in terms of composers, like a movie theme. It is so good. And if you have never watched it, or it's been a long time since you watched it, may I suggest that that's what you do today, that you watch The Untouchables with Kevin Costner, because I saw that movie twice at the movie theater. I've watched it many times since then. It is so good. And I often quote the Al Capone speech given by Robert De Niro with the baseball bat walking around the table. Nobody gets the joke when I do it, but that does not stop me from doing it anyway. We were having a great conversation this morning about movie soundtracks. We're actually talking about the ones that have songs on them, not necessarily composers, but we digress because that is such a great soundtrack. So many great suggestions from you this morning about that. Steve wrote to say Footloose and Top Gun. Yes, Steve. Footloose is what started this conversation, actually, a few hours ago when our show started. You may have heard in the news that Bonnie Tyler has passed away at the age of 75. So she had so many great songs from the 80s. Of course, everybody thinks Total Eclipse of the Heart, but I always think Need a Hero. And that was from the Footloose soundtrack. And I remember loving that album so much. So I definitely put that at the top of my list when it comes to great movie soundtracks. David wrote to say Blues Brothers. Yes, David. And he says, by the way, my wife still has not seen this movie. David, that's a whole other topic that we'll get into perhaps at a different time. And then Michelle wrote me to say August Rush. And that's all Michelle said. Sent me an email that said August Rush. And I thought, what is Michelle talking about? So I did have to Google this, went online and checked it out. August Rush, I guess you can watch it on Netflix. It's a 2007 musical drama film. So I guess it's a soundtrack. It is a musical. I had not heard of this movie. I did not know this, Michelle, but I will add it to my list of things to check out. If I get a chance to watch it, then I shall do that for sure. Thank you very much for letting me know about it. Let's see. And then Ren wrote to say Twister. And so I wasn't sure, Ren, if you meant the most recent one with Glenn Powell or if you were talking about the previous one. I'm not sure which Twister you were talking about there, but I will have to check that out. A couple of people like Miguel said The Good, the Bad, and the Ugly. Now, again, we're going back to themes, right? We're going back to composers. You're right. The Good, the Bad, and the Ugly, if we're doing that list, high up on that list for sure. And a few people like Brian wrote me to say Guardians of the Galaxy. And you're right. In fact, Sean also tweeted at me, posted on X to me to say James Gunn and Guardians of the Galaxy brought late 70s, early 80s tunes back into millennial and Gen Z ears. You're right. That is very true. I think Guardians of the Galaxy is a great choice. Thank you very much. Again, Howard with The Good, the Bad, and the Ugly. Got that one. Mark wrote Royal Tenenbaums and Rushmore. Oh, I see. A certain genre there that you prefer those movies. And more than one person wrote me to say Pulp Fiction. Linda, thank you for that. And wrote Danny and Sandy, soundtrack of my youth, played endlessly. You're right. Grease is an excellent, excellent choice on that. So many good ones. Our Scott Shantz also, you said The Bodyguard.
2: Yeah, for me, it's...
1: I
2: can't believe that.
1: One other person has said that, and that's it.
2: People are just overlooking it. It's the biggest selling album of the 90s, 45 million copies. But I do think, Simi, two that haven't been mentioned, Hard Day's Night and Help.
1: Oh, the Beatles, of course.
2: Right. And I mean, not
1: enough
2: people.
1: Those were movies.
2: Well, they have music that goes along with them.
1: You forget that those were movie soundtracks.
2: Yeah, but also Purple Rain.
1: Oh, yeah, Purple Rain.
2: Right? We talked about that earlier, but I think, that's Rolling Stone. Their number one, they said, is Purple Rain. And I think it's just so obvious that we overlook it.
1: Am I correct in perhaps putting out there that the 80s, it was the pinnacle of movie soundtracks?
2: I would agree with that. I would agree with that. And I think that, like, we talked a bit about this off air, that Bodyguard was kind of the end of it. Mm-hmm. There hasn't been a soundtrack like that since. But
1: but some people might say Barbie. Barbie did have a good soundtrack. There were some good songs on there.
2: And how about 8 Mile? I know it's not really, like Eminem. He's a huge, one of the biggest artists on the planet. And that was all original. You know?
1: Jamie wrote to say Almost Famous.
2: Oh, so good.
1: Thank you for that. Jay wrote Apocalypse Now. You're not wrong, Jay. That's you're right about that. That did have some great song. And Paulette said Ferris Bueller's Day Off.
2: Awesome.
1: All good choices. All good choices. But I think the top of the list, we can definitely put a top five there for sure. Top Gun is on there. Footloose. I still say Flashdance. These are all great choices. I think there's no wrong answer. Simi at CKNW.com. You let us know what you would put on that list. Now, still ahead for us this morning. Lots to talk about, including extreme weather and what that's going to cost you when it comes to insurance. And we'll talk about counterfeit, buying counterfeit products and why Surrey police say this is a huge problem. Plus, we'll check your traffic coming up in 30 seconds.
3: 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I'm a single mom. She seems to be laughing and focusing in detail where she never was able to do that before.
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1: 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Here's Ian Wilson.
5: Good morning. Over in Coquitlam, watch out for a stall on Highway 1 westbound just after you get off of the Portman Bridge. Crews are currently blocking the right lane. As far as some of the other major routes and crossings, you are slow no matter which way you're going across the Queensboro right now, and the surrounding areas are very heavy. As well, for the iron workers, northbound currently backed up to around Grandview Highway. Get 20 times those points Friday to Sunday at Shoppers Drug Mart. 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Conditions in the app. In the CKNW Traffic Center, I'm Ian Wilson.
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13: This is Mike Smith. The American booze ban against Trump and his trade war. Now some Republicans are vowing to fight back. Have we made our point? Is it time to restock American booze? 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
14: Global news time is 8 o'clock. It is 14 degrees and mostly cloudy in Metro Vancouver. Good morning. I'm Erin Ubels. Here's what's making news. The wildfire situation in the Fraser Canyon ramps up, and an update expected on the wildfire season outlook countrywide. The PM makes a landmark stop in Saudi Arabia, and BC nurses escalating job action. Jacqueline Hansen will have your business matters report. This is Global's Major News to 8. Now, our top story. A pair of massive out-of-control wildfires up near Boston Bar have destroyed multiple structures in the Fraser Canyon as they continue to grow.
15: You know, you kind of hope when it's bearing down on you, it's like, well, we might lose power and we might have to fix this. It's done. We're done. We lost too much. We're packing it in for the summer, and we'll have to see what we can look like next year.
14: Owner of Blue Lake Resort, Shane Findlay, says flames damaged multiple structures there and the financial loss is significant. The Ainslie Creek wildfire exploding to now nearly 17,000 hectares, while the Brunswick Creek wildfire has grown to more than 2,600 hectares. In North Bend, residents are watching as the wildfire closes in on the community. BC Forest Minister Ravi Parmar says they are preparing for the worst and hoping for the best.
16: We have tons of resources on this fire. We have boots on the ground. We've got several helicopters bucketing when they can. We've had two aerial resources in the form of night vision technology flying 24/7.
14: The Fraser Valley Regional District has upgraded the evacuation alert to an evacuation order for the Nahatlet and North Boothroyd due to the growing fires. Now, BC's interior experiencing smoky skies and air quality warnings now due to that pair of wildfires.
17: Well, as those fires continue to burn in the Fraser Canyon, Boston Bar, Lytton area, that is going to continue to send smoke in from the southwest through the Fraser Canyon.

0: And into the Thompson Valley, also up the North Thompson, Shuswap, Columbia. Continued flow out of the southwest through at least the first part of the weekend will mean more smoke invading and thickening at times as those fires flare with gusty winds each afternoon.
1: Chief Meteorologist Mark Madriga there. He'll have more coming up in the Global Sky Tracker weather. Federal officials set to say today about the state of the wildfire season across the country. In the Northwest Territories, hundreds of people still remain out of their homes due to the massive blaze near Fort Simpson. Federal data shows there have been slightly more wildfires so far this season compared with this point last year. But the total area burned is much smaller. Last year's fire season was the second worst in Canadian history in terms of area burned and carbon emissions. Three BC men facing drug trafficking charges laid by U.S. authorities are expected to appear in BC Supreme Court today for a bail hearing. Jaskaran Bagri of Surrey, Ravinder Danda of White Rock, and Gertej Smach of Creston are facing extradition proceedings to the U.S. They were arrested Tuesday by RCMP officers working in cooperation with American law enforcement on an investigation into Indian crime syndicates called Operation Hardball. The FBI alleges they transported, smuggled, and distributed hundreds of kilograms of cocaine and methamphetamine weekly across the Canada-U.S. border. In total, 37 people across North America and Europe have been indicted as part of Operation Hardball, and 27 have been arrested so far. A major international crackdown targeting alleged members of the Bishnoi crime network is bringing hope to some in Surrey, while others say the threat is far from over.
2: Surrey police believe a shooting at a house in Cloverdale this week is the latest case linked to extortion. It comes just as authorities announced charges against alleged members of the India-based Bishnoi gang, which investigators believe is behind extortion cases in BC. Of 24 people arrested internationally, 3 were in BC. Channel Punjabi journalist Gurpreet Sahota says some in the community were surprised to see the accused are people they know.
3: Yesterday we heard the names first time. We used to be like transporters and common people, but all of a sudden they became the suspects and they were involved in these things. So we don't know who's hiding.
2: Surrey's South Asian community has been grappling with extortion for several years now. Mayor Brenda Locke says reports have slowed in recent weeks, but police continue to urge victims to come forward. Travis Prasad, Global News.
1: 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Here's Ian Wilson.
4: Good morning. We'll start off in Coquitlam for a stall on Highway 1 westbound. Just after you get off of the Portman Bridge, crews are currently blocking the right lane. As far as some of the other major routes go for the iron workers, delays are reaching back to around Grandview Highway. Drive with some patience there. And the Lions Gate northbound delays as you try and leave the downtown core. As well in Vancouver, a hotspot, you do have an issue on Nelson Street just before you get to Cambie. Watch for delays in the area. 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In the CKNW Traffic Center, I'm Ian Wilson.
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0: Good morning. I'm Mark Madriga in the Global Sky Tracker Weather Center. Looks like we'll have kind of quiet weather for the next few days continuing. No big heat, although it will warm up a bit Sunday, Monday. Let's go there first. Mainly sunny skies Sunday, Monday. Highs low to mid-20s. Today, highs at about 22, 21 the next couple of days. Lots of cloud this morning. Mix of sun and cloud later through the afternoon. Mostly cloudy tomorrow. Slight chance of a morning shower. And to start the weekend, sun and clouds as well.
1: Thank you, Mark. Outside CKNW in downtown Vancouver, it's 14 degrees. The major news to 8 continues. BC nurses are sitting up 2 picket lines in Surrey today, 1 week into job action. On Tuesday, a picket line went up outside Vancouver General Hospital. Today, they'll be picketing outside Surrey Memorial and the nearby Jim Pattison Outpatient Care and Surgery Center. As part of the strike, nurses are refusing to work non-essential overtime or perform non-nursing duties. The BC Nurses Union is alleging its members have faced intimidation and threats of discipline discipline from their employer for taking part in job action. The Hospital Employers Association denies the allegation. Contract talks have resumed between the two sides. Global News has applied to gain access to a court exhibit showing two of the three men convicted of killing an Abbotsford couple with what's believed to be the murder weapon. Global's Angela Jung with more.
6: This TikTok video shows Kushvir Tour putting a baseball bat in the trunk of a car. It's part of a batch of exhibits that the court released to Global News 1 month ago. But there's one video withheld.
7: And I think the whole world should see this video.
6: Her parents, Arnold and Joanne DeYoung, were murdered in their Abbotsford home 4 years ago. Abhijit Singh, Gurkaran Singh, and Kushvir Tour are all convicted of first-degree murder. Joanne DeYoung was bludgeoned and stabbed, her DNA found on a baseball bat. The video Global News requested was shown twice in court, capturing Gurkaran Singh handling a bat while Tour drove.
7: Kind of taking a selfie video, I believe, of him holding it and smiling as they were driving down the street.
6: Supreme Court Justice Brenda Brown denied our request to have full access to this video. During the Crown's closing arguments, the prosecutor describes the video as showing the smile of a murderer. And that is a reason the judge won't release the video. The family will wait another 2 months to find out the sentence for the three men who took their parents' lives. Angela Jung, Global News.
1: After attending the NATO summit in Turkey this week, Prime Minister Mark Carney has made a landmark stop in Saudi Arabia. The PM arrived on Wednesday, and it's the first visit by a sitting Canadian Prime Minister in 26 years. Carney's goal in the region is to strengthen Canada's economic and security ties with the Gulf nation. This visit comes following years of rebuilding relations after a diplomatic fallout in 2018, sparked by Canada's criticism of the kingdom's human rights record. Military bases in the Middle East were targeted overnight in a new round of strikes as Iran and the U.S. appear to escalate their tensions once more. ABC News Chief Global Affairs Correspondent Martha Raddatz with the latest.
8: A new round of U.S. attacks on Iran, larger in scope than those the night before, according to a U.S. official, striking at least 90 military targets in response to Iran's attack on commercial ships in the Strait of Hormuz. Iran immediately retaliating, targeting American bases in Kuwait, Bahrain, and Qatar. All of those missiles and drones said to be intercepted.
1: Strikes come after U.S. President Donald Trump said recent Iranian attacks on ships in the Strait of Hormuz signaled the end of the ceasefire. And some sad news from the music world. Singer Bonnie Tyler has passed away. In a statement on her website, Tyler's family said the singer died unexpectedly in hospital in Portugal, where she was being treated for an illness. The news comes after she was hospitalized in May for emergency surgery and placed in an induced coma. Born Gaynor Hopkins, she grew up in Wales and was inspired by artists like Janis Joplin. She earned 3 Grammy nominations and in 2013 represented Britain at Eurovision. Tyler was married to Robert Sullivan, a former Olympic judo competitor. Bonnie Tyler was 75. That's Global's Major News to 8. Now, Business Matters with Jacqueline Hansen.
9: Meta's plan to build an Alberta-based AI data center isn't expected to add to the domestic data capacity the country is forecasted to need. A new report from Boston Consulting Group says Canada needs to more than quadruple its data center capacity by 2030 in order to handle growing domestic demand. It says Canada currently has 0.3 gigawatts of capacity and will need 1.3. So far, Meta says its 1 gigabyte, $10 billion facility in Canada will be used to power its own AI systems. I'm Jacqueline Hansen with Business Matters.
1: 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I'm Erin Ubels.
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11: Such a great and fun discussion that we are having this morning. You heard the story, unfortunately, in the news about Bonnie Tyler passing away. We had made reference hours ago to the fact that she has a song on the Footloose soundtrack, which is one of the greatest soundtracks of all time, which got us talking about the best soundtracks of all time. And so you all have your thoughts on that, which I love. Lorna wrote me to say, I just turned on the radio, but I'll bet no one has mentioned The Wiz. And you're right, Lorna. Nobody has mentioned it. You are the first and only person. Although as a kid, I remember watching The Wiz and absolutely loving it. And we actually did some of the songs in a production that we did at Cloverdale Elementary School when I was like in grade 5, grade 6, we did that. And they were songs from The Wiz. So you're right, that was very popular back in the time. Let's see here. Bob wrote to say, Butch Cassidy and the Sundance Kid. And I do remember some great Raindrops Keep Falling on My Head. Isn't that from Butch Cassidy? I think it is for sure. Let's see. Lots of different suggestions here. Jay seems adamant that, you know, we didn't talk about Saturday Night Fever. Ha ha, Jay, we did. I put that on my list of one of the greatest, best soundtracks of all time. Teresa said Reservoir Dogs. Said, unless I missed it in the original conversation, says Teresa, I can't believe nobody said it. You are one of two people, Teresa, who has mentioned Reservoir Dogs. You are absolutely right about that. George wrote to say Valley Girl. Yes, I do remember Valley Girl. I think that's modern English. I'll Stop the World and Melt With You. I think that came from that soundtrack, from Valley Girl, because that was a great song. Reggie says Notting Hill. I thought, oh, all right, I'll have to check that one out for sure. More Good Morning Vietnam. That's really good. Thank you very much. More Grease and Forrest Gump. So yeah, lots. We clearly have a consensus. There are definitely some great soundtracks out there. You can keep that coming, Simi at cknw.com. Now, we're going to talk about buying things online too. Maybe you bought something on Facebook Marketplace and you thought, man, what a deal. So good for an authentic, you know, Adidas jersey. Are you sure it's authentic, though? Because Surrey police, they have a little public awareness notice for you. We're going to talk about that coming up next.

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3: Let's take a look at the traffic out there this morning. Here's Ian Wilson.
4: Good morning. We'll start with some good news in Coquitlam. That stall heading westbound on Highway 1 just after the Portman Bridge is now fully clear. So the Portman moving well, stall Awasum also moving well, as is the Alex Fraser, and northbound for the Massey Tunnel. If you're trying to go southbound through the tunnel, you are going to have to exercise patience as counterflow still going northbound, so you only got one lane to work with there. Ironworkers northbound backed up to Grandview Highway and the Lions Gate. Yes, you are still slow trying to get through the Stanley Park Causeway. Get 20 times the points Friday to Sunday at Shoppers Drug Mart. 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Conditions in the app in the CKNW Traffic Center. I'm Ian Wilson.
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3: See, that's a great song. You know that song, but did you know it's off the Valley Girls soundtrack? I did. I remembered that, and thank you for allowing me to be reminded this morning with so many of you emailing with your favorite soundtrack. So keep it coming, simi@cknw.com. Right now, though, we're going to talk about something pretty important, because who among us hasn't bought, you know, a fake luxury item? The thing is, did you buy it because you knew it was fake, or did you buy it thinking it was real and you were getting a deal? Regardless, counterfeit products are still a big deal. And I guess everyone wants something with a label on it of some kind. So it would help to explain this bust that happened in Surrey a few weeks ago. $6.5 million worth of counterfeit goods. That's a lot. Everything from fake Adidas jerseys to fake Nike jerseys to fake NHL jerseys, fake Gucci bags, Burberry, you name it. This is something that police are taking more and more seriously. And joining us now to talk about this is Georgina Danzig, who's a lawyer specializing in international property law and litigation at Here Law. Georgina, thank you so much for being here.
2: Oh, my pleasure.
3: How big of a problem is this, do you think?
2: It's a really big problem globally. And you know, the numbers that have been, bantered around are beyond our comprehension. So it's a hundreds of billions of dollar problem, so they say. But, you know, it's an illicit scenario, so we don't really have a way to track and know for sure just how big it is. But it's a very, very big problem.
3: And I wonder if, Georgina, people buy these items, if they know they're fake, buy them because they think, well, it's harmless. I can't afford the real thing. I was never going to buy the real thing anyway at that price.
2: Yeah, I'm sure that's true for a lot of consumers. You know, they think it's just about, a victimless crime. They're getting a good deal and, you know, what's the harm in that? But, you know, it's not a victimless crime, and the same criminal networks involved in counterfeiting goods are often linked to other forms of organized criminal activity, including, you know, money laundering and human trafficking, lots of illicit enterprises. So it really becomes, you know, a situation of who are you? What kind of person are you? You know, what are the policies that you want to endorse, and do you want to be part of a chain that, you know, doesn't maybe represent your values?
3: That's a good point. So are police taking this more and more seriously?
2: Well, I'm delighted that law enforcement has, you know, done what they've done recently in Surrey, and there was another big seizure in Toronto. And they've always recognized it as a problem. But, you know, resources are tight, and this kind of a fraud, and it is a fraud, and it is an illegal activity, typically has to rise to a particular size in order to involve law enforcement in the enforcement of it. So, you know, the brands and the victims generally have to be, you know, put a case together for law enforcement. And then if it meets the criteria for law enforcement to get involved, they do. And in my experience, when they're involved, they do a fantastic job.
3: Do you think that people buy this stuff knowing it is counterfeit, or are a lot of people being like lulled into thinking that this is actually genuine stuff?
2: I think it depends. I think it depends on, you know, what the commodity is. But some of the counterfeits are getting better and better. Some of the adverts online look real, and people are being duped all the time. On the flip side, if you are in the market for a particular product and you're knowledgeable about the price point and you see something that's being offered way less than the typical price point, you know, your antenna should go up. You know, the three primary indicators are price, place, and packaging. Look at all of those elements and see if you're falling within the parameters of what appears to be normal based on your research. But, you know, if you're buying a luxury good from the back of a truck or from an online seller at a price that is way less than what the authorized distributor might be able to sell it to you at, I mean, these are all red flags. If the packaging looks wonky and the spelling is off and the placement right. of the trademark is twisted, those are all good signs that you might be getting duped.
3: But does this become, do you think, a bigger problem when the economy is tight and people are kind of, they want the stuff, but they don't want to pay the price?
2: Of course. And that's human nature. But again, you know, what are you buying and where is it going? So, you know, I think what sometimes people forget is even, you know, the broader implications mm-hmm. of participating in this illicit, you know, ecosystem of our environment. I mean, We're all aware of environmental concerns. So counterfeit goods are often made with low quality materials with, you know, shorter lifespans and more likely to end up in our landfills. So even if you think it's sort of neither here nor there, you know, maybe you want to think about that consideration. Or, it's competing with the legitimate small business who bought it from the authorized distributor and is trying to make a living. And then, you know, the counterfeiter is undercutting them and putting them out of business. And likely the counterfeiter, this is likely, I can't speak to the case, is not paying taxes, is not concerned about the regulations of ensuring that the paints that they use or the dyes in the garments all comply with health and safety standards, you know, all of those sorts of things. Which legitimate businesses invest in and pay for to the benefit of all of us in the community.
3: Georgina, thank you so much for your time on that today.
2: You're so welcome.
3: Really appreciate that.
2: That's
3: Georgina Danzig, a lawyer specializing in international property law and litigation at Here Law. 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Have you ever done that? Have you ever bought something knowing that it's a knockoff? 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
3: Let's update your traffic out there. Here's Ian Wilson.
4: Good morning. Moving pretty well out there for some of the major crossings, including the Portman, Stalawasam, Alex Fraser, and Massey Tunnel. Well, if you're going northbound, southbound's another story there. As well, you got northbound delays for the Lionsgate and the Ironworkers. Things for the Ironworkers are back to around Grandview. Then you got some construction in Poco for the Maryhill Bypass with westbound delays at Broadway. Drive legendary Quattro. 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In the CKNW Traffic Center, I'm Ian Wilson.
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21: 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I'm Linda Annis, Surrey First candidate for mayor. Election night 4 years ago, Brenda Locke vowed to stop the police transition and fire the chief and inspectors. 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Election Day is October 17th. 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
23: 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The American booze ban against Trump and his trade war. Now some Republicans are vowing to fight back. Have we made our point? 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
24: Global news at 830. Good morning. I'm Erin Ubells. BC's police watchdog is confirming to Global News it is investigating an officer-involved shooting in North Surrey. Plenty of police officers were present last night near the scene of the incident at 148th Street near 111 A Avenue. So far, officials have released few details about what exactly happened. The Independent Investigations Office says it will share more information later on today. The Surrey Police Service says the incident involved the RCMP unit, which supports the policing transition. We have reached out to the RCMP for comment. Federal officials set to provide an update about the national wildfire season today. The latest information from the Canadian Interagency Forest Fire Center shows there have been 3,100 fires so far this season, compared with around 2,900 at this time just last year. But the total area burned this year is less than last year, at around 12,000 square kilometers, down from 46,000 square kilometers. Emergency Management Minister and other officials are set to give a briefing to update the situation. And BC's interior experiencing smoky skies as a result of a pair of wildfires burning in the Fraser Canyon. Global's chief meteorologist, Mark Madriga.
25: Well, as those fires continue to burn in the Fraser Canyon, Boston, Bar, Lytton area, that is going to continue to send smoke in from the southwest through the Fraser Canyon and into the Thompson Valley, also up the North Thompson, Shuswap, Columbia. While the smoke may be thinner in some areas this morning, that continued flow out of the southwest through at least the first part of the weekend will mean more smoke invading and thickening at times as those fires flare with gusty winds each afternoon.
24: Mark, we'll have more coming up in the Global Sky Tracker weather. After years of tension, Canada is looking to deepen trade and investment with Saudi Arabia. Prime Minister Mark Carney meeting with Crown Prince Mohammed bin Salman today and several business leaders. He'll be taking part in a signing ceremony at the Saudi Arabia-Canada Investment Forum before speaking with reporters. Ambassadors were removed from both countries over a diplomatic fight in 2018 and were not reinstated until 2023. And Vancouver is a lot quieter following the city's final World Cup match at BC Place on Tuesday, and that's not all that will change. FIFA's host committee says crews will be removing temporary event signage from the last mile spectator route over the next couple of weeks. Most local traffic restrictions and game day road closures have ended, and city staff are working to reopen Pacific Boulevard later this month. While BC Place match days saw 1,200 police officers on shift, Sergeant Adam Donaldson with the VPD says there will be between 400 and 600 officers now dedicated to game days for the rest of the tournament.
26: You will not see as many police officers out on the street because there isn't the need for that. We're going to address the need for policing, and if there isn't the need, well, then we're going to reallocate some resources elsewhere.
24: And after July 19th, the city will determine how many officers are needed for the Granville Pedestrian Zone extension, where policing is estimated to cost $200,000 a week. A federal government committee has voted against digging deeper into the BC vacant condo buyout plan. Prime Minister Mark Carney and Premier David Eby announcing that plan last month to turn more than 2,000 unsold condos in BC into affordable housing units. The plan immediately faced criticism from the opposition and housing experts. This week, the federal conservatives recalled the Commons Ethics Committee to look for answers about how the plan came about, but were shut down by the Liberals. Here's Conservative MP for North Island, Powell River, Aaron Gunn.
5: It can be frustrating at times, but we got to keep pushing for the truth and pushing for answers. And again, there's a lot of concern. Look, if the Liberals have nothing to hide, then they should have nothing to fear by welcoming an investigation into where this idea came from and who stands to benefit from it the most.
24: The condo plan is expected to cost $1.4 billion and is a partnership between the federal and provincial governments. Global News Time is 8:34. Now the latest CKNW traffic with Ian Wilson.
4: Having a look at some of the major routes this morning, the iron workers backed up northbound all the way to around Grandview Highway. Southbound also seeing delays as it works its way up the cut. Lionsgate has some backups as you try and get out of the downtown core. And if you're looking southbound for the Massey Tunnel, it's still very slow right now as counterflow is going northbound. The Knix summer sale is here. 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In the CKNW Traffic Center, I'm Ian Wilson.
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25: Good morning, Mark Madriga with you in the Global Sky Tracker Weather Center. Quite a bit of cloud cover this morning, mix of sun and cloud this afternoon, highs close to 22 degrees, mainly cloudy tonight, lows of 14, mainly cloudy tomorrow, a slight chance of showers in the morning and a high of 21, again close to 21 for a high Saturday, partly sunny, that mix of sun and cloud Sunday, mostly sunny Monday, a little warmer with highs in the low to mid 20s.
24: Outside CKNW in downtown Vancouver, it's 15 degrees. On the markets, the Dow Jones up 131, TSX up 250, Canadian dollar trading at 70.58 cents U.S. Global News Time, 8:36. I'm Erin Ubels.
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3: Now we are going to be talking more soundtracks coming up, more great suggestions from so many of you. That is ahead. But right now we're going to talk about bills. And if there is one bill that you pretty much can't avoid, that we have to pay, and that is guaranteed to go up, well, put home insurance on that list. Home and mortgage insurance premiums have gone up 45% in the last 5 years, and insurance companies are all pretty much pointing to the same reason. Extreme weather has so much to do with this. What is happening with insurance all over the world? Is this even sustainable? We're talking more about this morning with the help of Andrew Barclay, who's an economist in the Consumer Price Division at Statistics Canada. Andrew, thank you so much for being here.
8: Oh, thanks for having me. And good morning to everyone.
3: Well, good morning. Are we seeing this right across the board when it comes to home insurance? Just rates are going up and up?
8: Yeah, so you just mentioned the higher number. Across the country, since about 2019, prices are about 50% higher for premiums. And it's kind of everywhere. It's British Columbia, it's Alberta, Quebec, Ontario, kind of everywhere.
3: And during that time that I know, I think they cite 2024 as kind of a pivotal year for that, right? Because there were a lot of disasters that year.
8: Yeah, that's right. So 2024, we had was the most expensive catastrophe claims for the insurance industry. It tends to lag a bit when it gets passed along to consumers. So British Columbia was a little bit earlier with some of the wildfires and some of the flooding in 2023 and before that.
3: Do we know what those expensive events were? Like, how much did they cost?
8: Something like the Quebec flooding in 2024 cost about $2.7 billion. The GTA flooding in 2024 cost about almost $1 billion. There's been impacts from things like the Fiona hurricane in 2022 in Atlantic Canada. It cost about $800 million in insured losses. So a lot of those catastrophe claims are really, really expensive.
3: Those are huge. Okay, oh, I see the Calgary hailstorm too. $3 billion yeah. For that. The Jasper wildfire, more than $1 billion. So like we're seeing this happen. Does this mean that more people are relying on, say, like the federal government? Like where are people going to cut out insurance? What is going on?
8: Maybe that's a bit beyond my payback bracket in terms of where people are going, but the insurance companies are, you know, they're having to cover losses and bigger losses that can be attributed at least partly to this more extreme weather and you know, some of the damages that are being caused to more expensive homes. It's getting more costly to rebuild or to just build. So building materials are more expensive, labor is more expensive. So all of that is getting passed along to the consumer.
3: And so you're seeing this right across the country in terms, like a Statistics Canada tracking this in terms of rising insurance premiums?
8: Yeah, that's right. So I work on the Consumer Price Index, and we price insurance across the country. So it's kind of happening everywhere, unfortunately.
3: Are there some areas that are seeing more of an increase than others?
8: So it really kind of depends on the time frame that you're looking at. So as I mentioned before, British Columbia prices in particular increased a lot between 2021 and 2023. In fact, kind of higher than the rest of the country. Those prices kind of stabilized in a sense, stabilized at that higher level. So some of those extreme weather patterns that happened between that period were kind of baked in to an insurance premiums. So for instance, when we look at the 2024 catastrophic claims, they're not necessarily in British Columbia. The hailstorm that you mentioned in Calgary, the flooding in Quebec and Ontario. So those places would see their premiums rise associated with that, those events kind of after. So it really depends on the time period that we're referring to when we look at higher prices for particular regions.
3: Right. But overall, though, every province seems to have some kind of weather event or catastrophe in the last 3 or 4 years that has resulted in this happening.
8: Yeah, you're absolutely right.
3: All right. Well, Andrew, thank you so much for your time on that.
8: Oh, thanks.
3: Appreciate
8: that. Rest of your day.
3: You too. That's Andrew Barclay, an economist in the Consumer Price Division at Statistics Canada. So they have been taking a look at the rise in insurance premiums right across the country. And yep, catastrophic weather events, particularly in 2024, having a huge impact. So when they looked at December 2020 to December 2025 and how much insurance rates went up by province, so BC, it was pretty steep. During that time frame, insurance premiums went up 134%. That is a lot. That's over a 20-year period. That is from December 2005 to 2025, 134%. You go, my God, that's huge, right? Next door in Alberta, that same time period, 392%. That is huge. And again, that's a 20-year time period from December 2005 to 2025. Alberta, by far, way out ahead of everybody else, 392%. Saskatchewan was next with 284%. That's how much home insurance went up in that 20-year period. And if you look at just that last 5 years, again, BC, 37%. So yeah, substantial. Alberta, 56%. Saskatchewan, 41%. Manitoba, 47%. So you can see some big, big increases there for sure. Those are huge bills that people are having to deal with these days, aren't they? You can tell me about your home insurance premium. I know mine went up. Even if you didn't have any problems at all, I think everybody's home insurance has gone. It's Simi at cknw.com. Now, thank you to everyone who's been emailing us this morning and talking about their favorite soundtrack. So many great suggestions. A lot of people did mention The Big Chill, and Terry had emailed with that. Terry also sent me the playlist from The Big Chill, so I know just how good it is. I know. I remember how good this playlist was. Marvin Gaye, Temptations, Smokey Robinson, Three Dog Night, Aretha Franklin. The Big Chill is an absolutely fantastic soundtrack. I wanted to go through some of the other ones. Larry wrote to say, I'm enjoying all these responses. I've always enjoyed the main songs from Something About Mary and Slapshot. I thought, all right, didn't get those ones today, but until now, thank you very much for that. A couple of people have given me like terrible movies or like really odd movie choices, but that have great soundtracks. And I feel like that's a completely different category, but I'm going to go with it. So Rob wrote to say, The Wedding Singer. And he said, this gem had so many great hits. Maybe it was just his infatuation with Drew Barrymore talking, but he said that was a great one. So I looked it up. And he's not wrong. The Wedding Singer soundtrack has CCR, has The Doors, Earth, Wind & Fire, Lenny Kravitz, John Mellencamp, Joe Walsh, The Allman Brothers, like Rush. There's some great songs on that soundtrack, so I will give you that one for sure. One of the more, The Waterboy. That was The Waterboy. And somebody else had emailed me and told me about The Waterboy. So you're right. That is a great soundtrack. The Wedding Singer was Culture Club, The Police, The Smiths, Psychedelic Furs, Thompson Twins, Elvis Costello, Billy Idol. You're right. Also a great soundtrack. So different eclectic choices. I respect that. 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We'll talk more about it. But first, let's check your traffic in 30 seconds.
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3: All right, let's find out how traffic is moving out there. Here's Ian Wilson.
4: Having a look at some of the major routes, the Ironworkers, nice and slow in both directions right now. Southbound backed up the cut, northbound all the way to Grandview Highway. Southbound through the Massey Tunnel, seeing some big delays back towards Blundell and the Queensborough, heavy delays both directions in that area. As far as hotspots go, you have got a crash in downtown Vancouver. Nelson heading eastbound at Cambie with the center lane blocked. 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In the CKNW Traffic Center, I'm Ian Wilson.
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1: Yes, that is the legend right there. The Saturday Night Fever soundtrack. I would put that in the top three all-time greatest soundtracks. It is so good. People have a lot of thoughts on what is the best soundtrack, and boy, do I ever appreciate it. Simi at CKNW.com. Bunch of people like Patrick wrote to say the heavy metal movie soundtrack. And then listed a lot of them. And you're right. Look at the artists that are on this thing. Sammy Hagar, you got Devo, Blue Oyster Cult, Cheap Trick, and Nazareth Journey, like many, many more. You're right. That's a really, really good one. Let's see. A bunch of people said American Graffiti, also a great choice. People like Kevin wrote me to say Fast Times at Ridgemont High. You're right. I loved that. I think I was in junior high school, maybe the end of elementary school when that came out. It was so good. So many great ones. Yeah, Blues Brothers, John and Kamloops wrote to say that's another good one there for sure. So just so many, I can't possibly go read in all of them that came through today, but thank you. Know that I saw it and I appreciate it, but you can keep them coming because I think maybe Scott and I can expand on this discussion a little bit tomorrow for sure. But Simi at cknw.com, and who knows, maybe our Mike Smith has a soundtrack that he really loves. Mike, what is the greatest movie soundtrack of all time?
2: I love the topic. This is great. I was just thinking about it, and the first one that sprang to mind for me, I'm not sure if this has been mentioned this morning, is Blade Runner.
1: Oh, you and Vaughn. What is it? Did you talk to Vaughn about this?
2: Did Vaughn say the same thing?
1: Vaughn said Blade Runner, and then we had this whole existential discussion about whether we're talking movie composers or movie soundtracks that have, like, you know, songs on them.
2: Well, I would think the soundtrack for Blade Runner by the Vangelis, right, who is the great
1: Chariots
2: electronic, progressive rock guy. It was just a perfect kind of combo, right? Because the film is this dystopian, noir, sci-fi thing. And the music had kind of an artificial quality to it, just like the robots, the replicants in the film. So I thought it just really worked. And that opening scene of the movie when the music comes up is great. Yeah,
1: Blade Runner itself is a timeless movie. Like, if you watch it, you can't believe it was made in 1982 in terms of, like, sound effects, like
2: still
1: just
2: awesome.
1: Visual effects, all of that. It's amazing.
2: Still awesome. And heavy metal is great, too. I love it. Especially if your perception is artificially altered a little bit.
1: What do you mean by that, Mike?
2: I won't go any further.
1: Yeah. Okay, let's talk about what's coming up on your show.
2: Okay, Simi, should we keep American booze off our liquor store shelves? Now, Republicans in Washington are fighting back on us on this now. There's a new bill in Congress that threatens trade action against Canada and the provinces that have pulled American beer, wine, and spirits from government liquor store shelves, including British Columbia. So they say we're discriminating against American producers. We say you guys started this whole trade war, so we're just trying to defend ourselves here. So what is the right move here? Have we made our point? Should we restore American liquor to the store shelves, maybe as a goodwill gesture? Or do we stick to our guns here? Is backing down now sending the wrong message while we're trying to negotiate a new trade deal? We'll get into that. I got Ravi Kalyan, the minister responsible here for BC, on it.
1: Okay, that is going to be a big one. All right, what else are you talking about?
2: Okay, so have you heard of Ernest Shackleton, the famous explorer?
1: I saw this story. This is such a great story.
2: This is so cool. Now, people will remember him for his famous Antarctic expeditions aboard the Endurance, which became one of the great survival stories ever told in the history of the world, how the boat became trapped in the ice and they escaped in a 1,300-kilometer voyage in lifeboats. Now, the latest boat that's been discovered is the Quest, which is his last ship of Sir Ernest Shackleton, the famous explorer. It is 400 meters down below the icy waters off the coast of Labrador. Canadian explorers have now gone down there in submersibles. They've come back with the very first images of this famous boat. We'll talk about it today. I'll talk to one of the explorers.
1: All right. Thank you very much for that, Mike.
2: You bet.
1: That's Mike Smith. He's coming up next. I'm Simi Sarah. Thanks so much for your time today. Our show produced by Scott Schantz and Mark Staling. Have a great day, everyone, and stay tuned. Your News to 9 is coming up next.
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5: Having a look at some of the major routes this morning. If you're taking the Ironworkers, expect delays both northbound and southbound. Other than that, it's really just the Queensboro that's struggling right now. Some hot spots for you. In Vancouver, you got a crash on Oak Street northbound at Park Drive. As well in the downtown core, there's an incident on Nelson Street heading eastbound at Canby with the center and left lanes blocked. 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In the CKNW Traffic Center, I'm Ian Wilson.
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8: Global news at 9 o'clock. Good morning. I'm Aaron Ubels. Prime Minister Mark Carney is in Saudi Arabia today looking to sell Canada as world-class partner for investment and trade.
9: We're looking to double our non-U.S. exports. We're on track for that. We're growing jobs at twice the rate of the United States. We're at the highest level of foreign direct investment in 20 years in Canada. It's running at twice the pace of our nearest G7 peer.
8: After years of tension between the two countries, this marks the first visit to Saudi Arabia by a Canadian PM in 26 years. Carney is meeting with Crown Prince Mohammed bin Salman, along with other Saudi business leaders, as well as taking part in a signing ceremony for the Saudi Arabia-Canada Investment Forum. And Foreign Affairs Minister Anita Anand is condemning Iran's recent attacks on commercial ships as it attempts to tighten its grip over the Strait of Hormuz. Speaking with reporters in Saudi Arabia after meeting with the country's foreign minister, Anand says Canada stands alongside Gulf countries with two main objectives.
10: First, to continue to increase the bilateral relationship between Canada and Saudi Arabia. And the second objective is to stand in solidarity with the partners in the Gulf region as they face unjustified attacks by Iran, including on a Saudi ship.
8: The comments follow new airstrikes by the United States against Iran early today, with Tehran firing at Kuwait and Qatar. Surrey firefighters were busy last night responding to a blaze that had fully engulfed a home. This happened in the 9,000 block of Edinburgh Place, located a five-minute drive northwest from Bear Creek Park. So far, no word on any injuries. We have reached out to Surrey Fire Service for more details. Surrey police say they are dealing with another extortion investigation after a house in Cloverdale was hit by gunfire. The home on 58th Avenue was targeted early Tuesday morning and nobody was injured. This latest investigation is underway as Metro Vancouver's South Asian community reacts to charges targeting alleged members of the Bishnoi crime group, which investigators across multiple jurisdictions believe are behind a number of extortion cases. Maninder Singh with the Sikh Federation of Canada says the extortion reports have slowed down in recent weeks and believe with news of this crackdown will come change.
11: I think we took it as a great step for public safety and security. Definitely Canada and Canadian communities are safer today than they were yesterday.
8: Gurpreet Singh Sahota is a Channel Punjabi journalist and says he's getting calls from all over the world.
12: a transnational issue.

0: And I'm getting calls from Spain and Portugal, and there's some arrests there, and it's all over. So hopefully there will be more arrests in Canada, all over Canada, in the US, and all the wanted people will be arrested. And yeah, it's going towards the right direction, and the community is very hopeful that soon it will end.
1: Community members say there are still victims who haven't come forward out of fear and are urging them to contact police. Federal officials set to give an update today about the state of the wildfire season across the country. In the Northwest Territories, hundreds of people still remain out of their homes due to a massive blaze near Fort Simpson. Music icon Bonnie Tyler has died in hospital while battling an illness. More from ABC's Sam Champion.
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1: Global news time is 9:05. Now the latest CKNW traffic. Here's Ian Wilson.
3: Having a look at some of the major crossings, the Iron Workers. You're slow southbound from about Mountain Highway and northbound from Grandview Highway. Then at the Queensboro Stewartson, backed up to 5th Ave if you're heading westbound, and northbound across the bridge deck, you're slow from Boundary Road. Then a couple of hot spots for you. In Vancouver, you got a crash Oak Street at Park Drive. And in the downtown core, there's an incident on Nelson Street heading eastbound at Cambie. Get the grill going for this deal at Bylo Foods. Schneider's Smokies, 900 grams, just $9.97 each. 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I'm Ian Wilson.
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1: Global Sky Tracker weather, mainly cloudy today, 21 degrees, down to 14 tonight. Outside CKNW in downtown Vancouver, 15. 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I'm Erin Ubells.
5: It's what's happening right now. 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
6: Good morning to you. This is Mike Smith. We've got a jam-packed Thursday morning show for you today, including Operation Hardball, the stunning international law enforcement effort against criminal gangs operating out of India and causing havoc here in Metro Vancouver and beyond. You think about the extortion rackets terrorizing businesses in Surrey, the assassination of Sikh temple leader Hardeep Singh Nijjar in 2023. We'll tell you all about this international police operation on the show today. Also today, did you see the viral video of the driver fast asleep behind the wheel of her Tesla, traveling down a busy highway near Revelstoke, just kicking back, snoozing away, sunglasses on, couple of kids sleeping in the back too. The Tesla, of course, this model, a self-driving vehicle. Police are now looking for this driver. Got the latest on all of that for you too. Is it legal to have a snooze in your self-driving car? We'll tell you about that one today. So we got all that and lots more on the show today. First, though, we start with the American booze ban in British Columbia. Republicans in Washington, D.C. fighting back now, turning up the heat on British Columbia and other Canadian provinces that have pulled American beer, wine, and spirits off of government liquor store shelves. A new bill in the U.S. Congress would investigate Canada and the provinces, could pave the way for even more U.S. trade penalties. Have we made our point here? Should we restock American liquor, or should we stick to our guns here? Is it time to ease off the throttle now? Would that send the wrong message? Got Ravi Kalan standing by to discuss this. First, have a listen to this report. Global News reporter David Aiken.
7: Premier, thanks so much for joining us.
8: Ontario Premier Doug Ford took to a U.S. cable news show the day after U.S. Commerce Secretary Howard Lutnick said it was, quote, outrageous and disrespectful that U.S. spirits were not being sold in most of Canada.
9: We never started this tariff war, and I don't believe the American people did. It was Secretary Lutnick, followed by President Trump as well, that attacked our joint economies.
8: And Carney said he was not about to tell Ford what to do.
10: He's also the duly elected Premier of Ontario. He's got a majority. And he's taking a view, and he's taking a view which, you know, by most indications is supported by the vast majority of the population.
6: All right. Ontario Premier Doug Ford. Yeah, they've banned American booze there too. He says Ontario will not back down in the face of this latest threat from the USA over the booze ban. What about British Columbia? Are we going to back down? Let's find out. My guest is Ravi Kalan, BC's Minister of Jobs and Economic Growth. Very pleased to welcome him back to the show. Minister, thanks a lot for coming on.
11: Good morning, Mike. Thanks for having me.
6: You bet. Okay, Republicans in Washington, D.C. says we're unfairly discriminating against these American alcohol producers for not stocking their products. What is your response?
11: Well, my response is similar to what Premier Ford said. We're sticking to our guns. We have made our position clear. We've seen, in fact, with the federal government. You remember when early on when the tariffs were brought in from the U.S., the federal government had brought in a bunch of measures, and they backtracked, hoping that that would open the door for a resolution to the dispute. And what we found was nothing. In fact, what we saw was the U.S. say, hey, we have an opportunity here. Let's just go for more. And so, you know, we don't want to be in this situation, Mike. We would prefer to be back to the agreements that we've had in the past. But unfortunately, we're here now, and we're not moving until we get a fair deal.
6: Okay, we're at a critical time in trade relations with the USA. The Kuzma deal set to be renegotiated on a year-by-year basis here in talks with the United States and Mexico on a new free trade agreement. So we're in a crucial situation here. Is there any scenario where BC would say, okay, as a goodwill gesture, we're going to bring American booze back onto the shelves here with the talks going on?
11: No. At this point, okay, we want to see a resolution. And if we have a resolution, of course, we want to go back to normal. We this is not something we called on. This is not something we wanted to happen. We wanted to see happen. But unfortunately, this is the situation we're in. So no, at this point, there's no position changing from British Columbia. You've heard that Ontario is not changing. And why it's significant is between BC and Ontario, we're the third largest purchasers of alcohol in the world because we buy for the entire province. And so this, I appreciate this is an annoyance to some U.S. officials, but surely they understand that we want to get a deal done. We want to get a deal done for softwood lumber, which is having huge impacts on our forest industry. We want to find a way to have stability. And that's certainly what we're hoping is being discussed at the table.
6: BC Jobs Minister Ravi Kalon is my guest here. We're talking about the American booze ban. Republicans in Washington, D.C. fighting back against us here now. How much leverage do you think this actually gives Canada when we say, okay, we're not taking any of your beer, your wine, your bourbon whiskey? Do you think that actually puts genuine pressure on the Americans?
11: Mike, it does. And the reason why we're talking about it, the reason why they're talking about it is because it does have an impact. And I mentioned the scale of purchasing between Ontario and BC is significant. And the other day, we want to find a resolution. And, you know, the challenge with this whole dispute is this is impacting American citizens just as much as it's impacting Canadians. You know, when you bring in duties on softwood lumber, it is driving up the cost of construction because they depend on our products to such a significant amount. And so, yes, this does have an impact. That's why it's being raised by U.S. officials. And we are hoping that we can get back to a state of normal. And that's why these discussions that are happening now are so important. I know that we've heard from the U.S. saying that they don't want to renew it. But we also know it's important to be still at the table and still have those conversations, and that's what's happening.
6: Can you explain a little bit exactly how this ban works in British Columbia? Like, I was just wondering about private liquor stores. Can they still sell American products?
11: Yeah, well, everything comes through the liquor distribution branch. And so the product that we had already purchased that was sitting in a warehouse was available to private liquor stores to purchase until the stocks depleted. I believe the stocks are depleted now. And so the ability to have more is unlikely. But, you know, we wanted to make sure what we had in stock was cleared out as well. And again, we are keen to move forward and start buying U.S. liquor again. But we need to find resolution, and that's what we're hoping for.
6: Okay, so it's still possible, like if you wanted to buy a bottle of Jack Daniel's bourbon, if you go to a private liquor store, it's still possible to seek that out. Is that right?
11: You may find it in select stores. Maybe they haven't sold it yet. It'll be very rare, but it's possible. Mm.
12: Okay. What do you say to the bars, pubs, and restaurants in British Columbia that have made an appeal here? Like, come on, maybe we've made our point now. I remember speaking recently to Ian Tostenson from the BC Restaurant Association, especially during the World Cup with a lot of tourists in town, that they wanted to have the opportunity to offer these American products again. What do you say to them?
11: I say to them that we've made a lot of changes on liquor policy to support the restaurant industry. They are now purchasing alcohol at wholesale prices, dramatically reduced costs. And we've done that to support the industry. But they have to understand that, yes, restaurants are important for us, but so is our forest industry. So is our manufacturing industry. And this requires solidarity. It requires everyone to work together. And in the end of the day, there's a lot of alcohol products available for their customers, be it from Canada, be it from Europe, be it from many other jurisdictions. So I don't think it's a major issue at this point. And again, we want a resolution. We're hoping that this will help us get it there.
12: Minister, thanks for coming on today. I appreciate it.
11: Anytime, Mike. Stay safe, my friend.
12: Okay. I appreciate it a lot. Thank you very much. That is the BC Jobs Minister there, Ravi Kalon, on the U.S. booze ban in British Columbia. As you heard him say, it's not going anywhere. He said the ban will continue, even though you've got Republican lawmakers in Washington, D.C. now threatening retaliation against Canada and any provincial governments that are banning American product here. You heard the minister there mention Doug Ford, the premier of Ontario, who has also said, like, we're not backing down. We're going to keep this ban on American booze. Let's listen to him here.
13: And we are going after our steel sector, our aluminum sector, our lumber sector, our dairy sector. And he expects us to sit back and roll over. You never roll over to a bully. You confront him head on. One of our tools is alcohol.
12: He says one of the tools is alcohol. You don't roll over to a bully. So Ontario not backing down. British Columbia, you just heard the minister responsible there. BC not backing down either. What do you think of this one now? Please call me and tell me your thoughts on it. Should we keep the ban in place on American alcohol products? 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Should we stand down now? Have we made our point? Or, if you heard like Doug Ford say there, you don't cave into a bully. Phone me and tell me what you think BC should do, okay? 604-280-9898 is the number. *9898. 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This is Mike Smith. Back with your calls.
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25: We have all those Canadian visitors who are not coming because of your comments and comments by the administration. How does that help our economy?
26: It is outrageous that Canada will not put U.S. spirits on the shelf. It is insulting.
12: Howard Lutnick there, the U.S. Commerce Secretary. It's outrageous. It's insulting that Canadian provinces are refusing to stock American liquor products. Now Republicans fighting back in the U.S. Congress. This bill in front of the Congress now calls for retaliation against Canada for this continuing booze ban, including the one right here in British Columbia. You heard my conversation there before the break with the minister responsible in B.C. saying the booze ban ain't going anywhere in B.C. We will continue to boycott American liquor. Let's go to your phone calls. Daryl in Coquitlam. Hi, Daryl. Go ahead.
27: Good morning, Mike. Thank you very much for taking my call. I was involved in the wine and spirits industry in British Columbia for a very long time. And Canada is the single biggest buyer of American wine in the world. The second biggest buyer is the United Kingdom. Nobody in Portugal or Spain or Italy is ordering American wine. The volume of sales recently in the United States, sending its export of wine has probably dropped between 70% and 75%. And it's crushing small wineries. It's also hurting small, independent producers of bourbon in the United States. When you give in to this, then the Americans will want another concession and another concession, and it will not end. So continuing this boycott puts pressure, and you can see that that's happening now in Washington, D.C., because their sales of wine and spirits to Canada have dropped so drastically.
12: Yeah, thank you. Thank you very much for a good call, Daryl, especially from a guy who's got some experience in the industry. We've talked about the American bourbon industry on past shows, including some of the smaller bourbon producers that have actually gone out of business and scaled back production. So not all of that is due to Canadian boycotts. Some of it has to do with just people drinking less, especially younger people not really drinking as much bourbon anymore. But I think it is having an impact. George in Nanaimo. Hi, George. Go ahead.
28: Good morning, Mike. As you know, I'm no lover of our provincial government. I pray for their demise every day. Can't wait for the election. But I agree wholeheartedly on this one. Obviously, we've struck a nerve or they wouldn't be reacting as strongly as they have. So maybe we have found something that will get through to these guys. And we need to keep it going and find out what else is going to tick them off.
12: Yeah,
28: playing nice with them hasn't done us any good so far.
12: Thank you, George. I have heard some people say, oh, you know, this doesn't bother the Americans. This is like a mosquito on an elephant. You know, if it wasn't hurting them, I don't think they'd have a bill in front of the Congress here to go after us for it. 604-280-9898. Star 9898 is the number to call. Should we keep that booze ban in place here? Mike in Vancouver. Hi, Mike.
29: Hey, thanks for taking my call. I think Mark Carney's got to start doing his job. He said he'd have a deal done by with the U.S., and frankly, I'd love my Cheetos back.
12: The Cheetos? Are they banned too?
29: Yeah, Cheetos vodka.
12: Okay, thank you. Oh, Cheetos vodka. Oh, okay. I thought you were talking about the potato chips there for a second. you know, American booze. I mean, I'd just rather have a Canadian rye whiskey than a bourbon myself. What do you think? Star 9898 on your cell. John and Courtney. Hi, John.
1: Hey, Mike. I think we should stick to our guns here and hold the liquor sales off, because what they're doing to our lumber industry here in BC is you know, they're killing us. And
12: yeah.
1: This is obviously starting to work, because they're starting to bitch and whine about it. So, and we're just going to have to hold our guns, stick to our guns till the new administration will have a bargaining chip.
12: Thank you, John, for the call. Yeah, the lumber industry in British Columbia really suffering from some of the American trade actions, for sure. Now, there are new talks going on between the USA and Canada. Remember that Trump decided not to renew the existing CUSMA free trade deal among the Canada, USA, and Mexico. So now we're into a process of annual renewals on that. These are critical trade talks here. Let me know how you feel about this one today. The Americans obviously kind of feeling the pinch on this, or I think they wouldn't be fighting back in the manner that they're doing, as many callers mentioned here. Should we stick to our guns on that booze ban? Let me know today, please. Mike@cknw.com is how to reach me. All right, take a break. Come back on after the news. Canada's foreign buyer ban in real estate. Did you know that it is about to expire after years of blaming overseas investors for driving up home prices? The housing market has changed a lot. Is it time to stand down on the foreign buyers ban? Should we allow foreign buyers back into the market or keep it in place? That's next.
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14: Global News at 9:30. Good morning. I'm Erin Ubills. BC nurses are setting up 2 picket lines in Surrey today, 1 week into job action. On Tuesday, a picket line went up outside Vancouver General Hospital. Today, they're picketing outside Surrey Memorial and the nearby Jim Pattison Outpatient Care and Surgery Center. As part of the strike, nurses are refusing to work non-essential overtime or perform non-nursing duties. The BC Nurses Union is alleging its members have faced intimidation and threats of discipline from their employer for taking part in job action. The Hospital Employers Association denies that allegation. Contract talks have resumed between the two sides. 3 BC men facing drug trafficking charges laid by U.S. authorities are expected to appear in BC Supreme Court today for a bail hearing. Jaskarang Bagri of Surrey, Ravinder Danda of White Rock, and Gertej Smag of Creston are facing extradition proceedings to the United States. They were arrested Tuesday by RCMP officers working in cooperation with American law enforcement on an investigation into Indian crime syndicates called Operation Hardball. The FBI alleges they transported, smuggled, and distributed hundreds of kilograms of cocaine and methamphetamine weekly across the Canada-U.S. border. In total, 37 people across North America and Europe have been indicted as part of Operation Hardball, and 27 have been arrested. And a major international crackdown targeting alleged members of the Bishnoi crime network is bringing hope to some in Surrey, while others say the threat is far from over.
15: Surrey police believe a shooting at a house in Cloverdale this week is the latest case linked to extortion. It comes just as authorities announced charges against alleged members of the India-based Bishnoi gang, which investigators believe is behind extortion cases in BC. Of 24 people arrested internationally, 3 were in BC. Channel Punjabi journalist Gurpreet Sahota says some in the community were surprised to see the accused are people they know.
16: Yesterday we heard the names first time. We used to be like transporters and common people, but all of a sudden they became the suspects and they were involved in these things. So we don't know who's hiding.
15: Surrey's South Asian community has been grappling with extortion for several years now. Mayor Brenda Locke says reports have slowed in recent weeks, but police continue to urge victims to come forward. Travis Prasad, Global News.
14: Foreign Affairs Minister Anita Anand says it's unacceptable that Iran has launched attacks on commercial ships. Speaking to reporters in Saudi Arabia, Anand says ceasefires are always fragile, but it's unjustified for Iran to strike civilian targets. The comments come after new airstrikes from the U.S. launched against Iran early this morning, and as Tehran fired back at Gulf countries. Prime Minister Mark Carney says Iran has been acting irresponsibly and describes the U.S. response as appropriate. Global News time is 9:33. 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Here's Ian Wilson.
5: Most of the major routes moving well at the moment, including the Portman, Stellawassam, and Alex Fraser. Some pretty decent delays in both directions for the Massey Tunnel right now, and some northbound backups for the iron workers. Some good news in the downtown core. That incident, Nelson eastbound at Canby, is now clear, and you do still have that crash on Oak Street with delays in all directions at Park Drive. Need to buy or renew your car insurance? With BCAA, it's quick and easy. 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In the CKNW Traffic Center, I'm Ian Wilson.
14: Global Sky Tracker weather, mainly cloudy today. 21 degrees down to 14 tonight. A 30% chance of showers tomorrow morning, becoming mainly cloudy. 21 down to 13 in the evening. A mix of sun and clouds through the weekend. Saturday and Sunday, 20 and 21 degrees. Warming up slightly Monday and Tuesday to 23 degrees. Outside CKNW in downtown Vancouver right now, it's 16 degrees. 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I'm Erin Ubels.
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12: All right. Let's talk about the foreign buyers ban in real estate now. Now, that foreign buyers ban was brought in during the housing crisis when prices were soaring and Canadians were struggling to afford a home and competing against foreign buyers. The housing market looks a lot different right now. Prices have cooled off. Rents have dropped. Rental vacancies are near an all-time high. Population growth has slowed to a crawl. You got thousands of newly built condos just sitting empty and unsold. Now the real estate industry is telling Ottawa maybe it's time to rethink this foreign buyers ban. Should Canada open the door again to foreign buyers in real estate, at least for brand new homes that add supply to the market? This is a debate that's going to heat up here in the next few months, especially going into the new year. I've got Adil Dhanani standing by to discuss this. First, let's have a listen to real estate analyst Steve Saretsky here, a frequent guest here on the show. This guy's really got his finger on the pulse here of the market. Speaking to mortgage broker Ron Butler on Ron's podcast here, another frequent guest here on the show. Now, listen to Saretsky here breaking down the market here right now. And then he's got a prediction about this foreign buyers ban. Listen to this.
18: You think about the city of Vancouver, you have an empty homes tax, you have a BC government speculation tax, you have Airbnb bans, you have foreign buyer bans. All of these things were created when home prices were going up 10% a year, vacancy rates were sub 1%, and all of that is reversing. You have no population growth, you have 30-year high in the vacancy rate in Vancouver, and you've got 6% vacancy in Kelowna. So I think all of this is going to come to the chopping block. If I was a betting person, I think there's a high probability on a removal of the foreign buyer ban for new construction. So if a foreigner wants to come in and buy new construction and starting in 2027, don't be surprised if that comes into effect.
12: Okay, Steve Saretsky there, very well-known real estate analyst in Vancouver, frequent guest here on the show. Yeah, he thinks that foreign buyers ban could be lifted in the new year. Let's discuss it with my guest now, Adil Dhanani. Adil is the founder of the Dhanani Group of Real Estate Advisors, and I'm always grateful to him for coming on. Adil, thanks a lot.
19: Mike, always a pleasure.
12: Okay, likewise, Adil, thank you for doing it. Let's talk about this foreign buyers ban here now. Now, would you agree it was introduced during a very different housing market? Has the housing market changed a lot here, especially in Metro Vancouver, since that foreign buyers ban came into effect?
19: Absolutely. I think before we dive into this ban, I think we need to make a clear distinction. There are two provisions in place right now. We've got a foreign buyer ban on a federal level, which was imposed by the Trudeau government back in 2022. And we've also got a provincial foreign buyer tax, and they work independent of one another. And so while this federal foreign buyer ban's, garnering a lot of attention, even if they remove it in 2027, Mike, we still have a 20% foreign buyer tax locally here in British Columbia. And so if I break down the timeline, if you recall back in 2016, when the market was at its, was overheated at an all-time peak, the Christie Clark government put forward a 15% tax, which was then increased by the NDPs to 20%. So that's a tax regime we currently have in place. If the federal government in January decides to remove the federal foreign buyer ban, we will still have a 20% foreign buyer tax intact until the province decides to do something about that.
12: Okay, very, very interesting, and I think a crucial point you just raised there. So maybe there would be pressure from the real estate sector to not only get rid of the foreign buyers ban at the federal level, but maybe get rid of that foreign buyers tax at the provincial level here as well. When you look at today's conditions in the market, you got higher vacancies, thousands of unsold condos, falling prices. Do you think that that foreign buyers ban is still useful? Is it solving a problem in the market?
19: So in 2021, certainly, I think it was important to have some sort of mechanism in place from the federal level. We were in a pre and then post pandemic market, which was, you know, as the previous interviewer noted, where prices were going up 20% on an annualized basis. It really was not a healthy market that we were in. All these measures, though, the foreign buyer tax here in 2016, combined with the additional housing measures like the spec tax, the vacancy tax, you know, the ban on short-term rentals, is really having if you compound all those demand side measures, it's really having a negative impact on the market. And so the bigger conversation here, Mike, is going forward, what can we do at a provincial level to stimulate more activity from that foreign buyer cohort? I know, you know, at some point at 2016, 2017, even into the heated market of 2021, foreign buyers were painted with this negative brush. And yeah, I think it's really important for us to come up with some sort of mechanism to allow them to enter back into the market, but in a controlled manner, so the prices don't, again, start pushing double-digit growth on a yearly basis.
12: Yeah, when you think back to, Adil, to the height of this overheated market, like you mentioned, 2016, around there, man, I remember doing a lot of rate shows back at that time, and foreign buyers were largely singled out to blame, that this was the problem, that our market was being used like a monopoly game, like all this offshore money, just people parking money here, buying up real estate here as a store of wealth offshore. Do you think that's what was driving the housing affordability crisis, at least at that time, that foreign buyers were the main reason that so many people were priced out of the market?
19: I think that was part of the conversation, for sure. That was part of the issue. I think when they did when they started analyzing the data more closely, they were able to identify that less than 10% of transactions were actually, less than 10% of the purchases were being secured by foreign nationals. And so I think it was a small part of the market, but at that point, they needed to point their fingers in some sort of direction, and they needed to implement some sort of policy to give local folks peace of mind, knowing that they were doing something about the runaway prices. And then ultimately, you know, fast forward to where we are today, we've had a total reversal in the market. Look, I think the market was in unhealthy territory for several years. We saw double-digit growth for several years on a compounded basis. It almost made real estate unattainable for a lot of local folks. What we're going through here is a market correction. Markets can't go up forever. It's not healthy, right? I think the correction that we're going through now is needed. And now we're going through a point in time where we need to figure out more effective policy to stabilize the market and policy going forward to allow people to have more confidence, especially foreigners coming back into the market. The mechanism of allowing them to buy new construction makes a lot of sense. Let's test this out, right? Let them buy the pre-sale condos, let them buy new construction homes, and allow local folks to focus in on the resale homes and also the new construction if they choose to do so. But it allows us to absorb some of this unsold inventory, which could take years to go through if we don't implement some sort of new policies.
12: Yeah, I mean, that's what they did in Australia, right? Didn't they do that in Australia where they had a foreign buyers ban, but it doesn't apply to newly built homes, like brand new, newly built condos, freshly on the market? You can, for a foreign buyer can apply to buy those new, brand new homes, but it's the ban's in place for the, I guess, the second hand homes. Is that the way it works there?
19: That's right. And yeah. I think they will likely propose something similar here, whether it's on the federal level from the ban that's up for discussion in 2027. Provincially, there's no discussions around removing the 20% foreign buyer tax here. I haven't seen that come up yet, but there are a lot of other mechanisms, right? Last couple of weeks, they're talking about a package with the federal government to somehow buy up some of this unsold inventory to allow for developers to have some sort of development cost charges reform or some sort of reprieve in bringing the cost of delivery of homes down. There's a whole bunch of issues in this market right now, Mike.
1: Oh, yeah.
19: That's eroding confidence, right? I've been on the front lines here 22 years. And this is a structural change in our market. We're going through a bit of a reset period in the Greater Vancouver real estate market. And so we need to really carefully formulate new policy that allow the next decade to, I think, be more fruitful, not from a price growth standpoint, because we don't need prices to grow in double-digit form. We need prices to be reasonable. We need people to be able to get into the market. You know, I would say the EV government did one good thing over its tenure is implement Bill 44. And Bill 44 allowed for missing middle housing. And missing middle housing is all the duplexes, triplexes, and fourplexes you're seeing come up throughout the city of Vancouver, city of Burnaby, Coquitlam, and surrounding areas. What this has done is it's put compression on prices. And now we're seeing a lot more supply come to market in that segment. But what's going to happen in the more affordable segments, like, you know, if you're a first-time home buyer, you're in that cohort, condo prices are at this point in time going through a correction. But once the supply, this unsold inventory gets absorbed, what's going to happen, Mike, when you have no new builds coming up in that form of housing for the next 5 years? What's going to happen when a new project comes to market? Prices are going to start growing again. And I think right now is a very critical time in the market where we need to come forward with some sort of structural change in policy to allow the cost of delivery of these homes to come down, to ensure that there's enough supply for the next two decades.
1: Yeah. Adil Danani is my guest, Danani Group of Real Estate Advisors. Hey, Adil, speaking of all those empty, unsold condos sitting out there, thousands of them in Metro Vancouver, where do you stand on the plan by the BC and federal governments here to buy up these condos at fire sale prices, they claim, and then convert them into affordable housing? Do you think that's a good idea?
19: I think there's an element of that that makes sense if they can purchase these condos below. I mean, in theory, they're hoping to buy these condos from developers below the replacement cost, liquidation prices, quote unquote, right? Yeah. I think it's still to be determined whether developers will sell at liquidation prices to the government. What does that policy look like? I think in the fall, we'll get a better handle on it. I know locally, there's been a lot of push and lobbying around having the GST removed on new construction homes. I think that would be a mechanism that would really allow for the market to sort itself out with all this unsold inventory up to 1.5 million, similar to what Ontario did, removed all GST for all purchasers for new construction homes. I think that would go a longer way or a further distance than what they're currently proposing.
1: Adil, as always, thank you for your time and your thoughts today.
19: Thanks, Mike.
1: I appreciate it a lot. That is Adil Danani, Danani Group of Real Estate Advisors, the foreign buyers ban there. Now, remember, that's a federal ban. It's up for a review in the new year. Is it time to get rid of it? Now, there is pressure on government here. Please let these foreign buyers back into the market from the real estate developers, the real estate agents. Yeah, of course, you can understand. They want more buyers coming into the market. So, of course, that's what they want. You know, condo developers, yeah, they want to sell more condos. Of course, they want foreign buyers back in. Now, we talked a lot about this distorted market that we've had. This is a wild real estate market that we've seen cooled off quite a bit here now. Thousands of empty condos sitting on the market here. What do you think of this? Phone me and let me know your thoughts on it. Should we let foreign buyers back into the market here? Could that push prices back up again? Like, I don't think anybody wants to go back to double-digit price hikes for real estate. Is that a legitimate concern? The developers are saying, at least let them buy the new stuff, like the brand new condos or the presale condos. Let them buy that. And then all the rest of the market, the secondhand homes, they leave that for Canadians only, Canadian residents only. Phone me and tell me your thoughts on it. What about that plan to buy up all the condos, turn them into affordable housing? Have a listen to David Eby on this point here.
2: 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And it is not, from their perspective, a bailout. When you buy something that's on liquidation, you don't say to yourself, I'm supporting a bailout for the store.
12: Okay. EB says they want to buy these condos at liquidation prices. He says that's not a bailout. What do you say? 604-280-9898. Star 9898 on your cell. Your call's next.
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12: Okay, talking about the foreign buyers ban in real estate. Is it time to let foreign buyers back into the market? Greg and Poco. Hi, Greg. Go ahead.
33: Hi, Mike. I work construction. I've built
0: a lot of these towers, especially a bunch of the ones that are over off of North Road in Austin area in Coquitlam, nobody wants to live in a 650-square-foot box with walls up that you cannot maneuver furniture around. You can't get a two-seater couch, let alone a queen-size bed into these areas. How exactly are you supposed to raise a family in an area that's less than 800 square feet, where the majority of the room is taken up by a bathroom and your kitchen?
1: Yeah.
0: And on top of that, you're already shelling out over $1 million to be there with interest rates as high as they are. Don't let foreign buyers back in. It's not going to help the cause. The cause is that we're building the wrong kind of housing for people. That's the problem. Developers aren't listening.
1: Thank you, Greg, for a really great call. And that's a crucial point in this condo bailout as well, because you've got David Eby and Mark Carney saying, oh, we're going to buy up all these condos for affordable housing. Like, a lot of these are tiny little shoeboxes in the sky, and you can't raise a family in these things. They overbuilt these tiny condos here to make a quick buck, to rent them out on Airbnb, which is also banned now largely. So I'm really interested to see how this so-called condo bailout is going to work, and it's going to benefit anybody. Chris in Chilliwack. Hi, Chris. Go ahead.
4: Hi, Cole. This is just another crazy idea and really distraction by the EV government to help the development industry that has made hundreds of billions of dollars maybe not hundreds of millions of dollars over the last decade. It's not going to do anything. And what about the poor guy that bought and has weathered the storm and put together everything else, and now his neighbor is going to get in there at a bargain? It's not going to help anything. And let's not forget that the mayor that was oversaw the craziest period, if you will, in the GVRD development of Vancouver, is now the Minister of Housing, and he's just trying to help his buddies. And this is just a crazy thing.
1: Thank you, Chris, for the call. And I thought you raised a crucial point there. The poor person who bought at the height of the market, bit the bullet, bought an overpriced condo with a massive mortgage, and now along comes the government and says, we're going to buy up the one next door to you for affordable housing. Are they going to bail out that guy? Are they going to bail out the people who bought these overpriced condos? I don't think so. That's an issue, man, that we continue to follow closely for. There's a lot of interest in it, a lot of questions being raised about it. Talked about it extensively on the show yesterday. If you're interested in that topic, you should check out the podcast yesterday and the discussion we had on the condo bailout. Thanks for all your calls. Mike at CKNW.com if you didn't get through. 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
3: Coming up on the Jill Bennett Show, the Tawasin First Nation says they weren't consulted on the pipeline. Where does that leave the project? 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
4: Global news at 10 o'clock. Good morning. I'm Erin Ubels. Federal officials say the 2026 wildfire season has been manageable so far, largely because of significant amounts of rain across Western Canada. But with higher than normal temperatures and lower than normal rainfall amounts predicted for large swaths of northern and eastern regions this summer, there is still a high risk. The latest information from the Canadian Interagency Forest Fire Center shows there have been 3,100 fires so far this season across the country, compared to around 2,900 around the same time last year. But the total area burned this year is less than last year at around 12,000 square kilometers, down from 46,000 square kilometers. Here in BC, a pair of fires near the community of Boston Bar have destroyed several buildings and forced evacuation orders for hundreds of properties. Prime Minister Mark Carney was given a unique gift during his overseas travels from Turkey's president.
5: Wearing an expertly tailored suit with a woven silk tie and holding a personalized pistol, no, that's not James Bond, Prime Minister Mark Carney. He and every other world leader who attended the NATO summit in Ankara was gifted a revolver with their name engraved on it. The RCMP is having the weapon decommissioned. Ottawa will now have to find a home for the unique gift, potentially a museum. The Liberal government didn't disclose any details about it until reporters had asked. Kyle Duggan, The Canadian Press, Jeddah.
4: BC's police watchdog is confirming to Global News it is investigating an officer-involved shooting in North Surrey. Plenty of police officers were present last night near the scene of the incident at 148th Street near 111A Avenue. So far, officials have released few details about what exactly happened. The Independent Investigations Office says it will share more information later on today. The Surrey Police Service says the incident involved the RCMP unit, which supports the police transition. We have reached out to the RCMP for comment. Military bases in the Middle East were targeted overnight in a new round of strikes as Iran and the United States appear to escalate their tensions once more. ABC News Chief Global Affairs Correspondent Martha Raddatz with the latest.
6: A new round of U.S. attacks on Iran, larger in scope than those the night before, according to a U.S. official, striking at least 90 military targets in response to Iran's attack on commercial ships in the Strait of Hormuz. Iran immediately retaliating, targeting American bases in Kuwait, Bahrain, and Qatar. All of those missiles and drones said to be intercepted.
4: The strikes come after U.S. President Donald Trump said recent Iranian attacks on ships in the Strait of Hormuz signaled the end of the ceasefire and threatened to escalate the conflict if they didn't stop. Vancouver's a lot quieter following the city's final World Cup match at BC Place on Tuesday, and that's not all that will change. FIFA's host committee says crews will be removing temporary event signage from the last mile spectator route over the next few weeks. Most local traffic restrictions and game day road closures have ended, and city staff are working to reopen Pacific Boulevard later this month. While BC Place match days saw 1,200 police officers on shift, Sergeant Adam Donaldson with the VPD says there will be between 400 and 600 officers dedicated to game days for the rest of the tournament.
7: You will not see as many police officers out on the street because there isn't the need for that. We're going to address the need for policing, and if

0: there isn't the need, well, then we're going to reallocate some resources elsewhere.
1: And after July 19th, the city will determine how many officers are needed for the Granville Pedestrian Zone extension, where policing is estimated to cost $200,000 a week. Global News Time is 10:04, and now the latest CKNW traffic. Here's Ian Wilson.
2: In Vancouver, there's a collision on Oak Street northbound at Park. We're seeing delays all directions as a result. And in Delta, two things to watch out for. We have a collision, Highway 99 northbound, just north of Highway 17A, blocking the left lane with emergency crews on scene. And Highway 99 southbound between Highway 17A and Ladder Trunk Road, the right lane is closed off until 1 p.m. for maintenance. 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In the CKNW Traffic Center, I'm Amber Belzer.
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1: Now the Global Sky Tracker weather, mainly cloudy today, 21 degrees down to 14 tonight, 30% chance of showers tomorrow morning, 21 degrees becoming mainly cloudy down to 13 degrees. We will see a mix of sun and clouds through the weekend, Saturday and Sunday, 21 degrees, and warming up slightly by Monday and Tuesday up to 23 degrees. Outside CKNW in downtown Vancouver, it is 16 degrees right now. On the markets here on CKNW, the Dow Jones up 200 points, the TSX up 298, Canadian dollar trading at 70.61 cents U.S. Global News Time is 10:06. I'm Erin Ubels.

0: It's what's happening right now. 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
1: It's time for Baldry's Beat. Keith Baldry, Legislative Bureau Chief for Global News. Morning, Keith.
2: Good morning.
1: I had Ravi Kalon on this morning, the BC Employment Minister, is my first guest this morning, and we were talking about the American booze ban, right? So you can't get American wine, liquor, beer in government liquor stores. If you hunt around to some private stores, maybe you can find some old stock around. But it's interesting because in Washington, D.C., a Republican congresswoman has now put in a bill in Congress to punish Canada and punish Canadian provinces for these booze bans. And I asked, and Ontario Premier Doug Ford immediately said, no way, we're continuing with the booze ban. And I asked Kalon his thoughts. So let's listen to him here first. So here's Kalon. I asked him, are we going to bring back American liquor into the liquor stores? Here's what he had to say.
3: We're sticking to our guns. We have made our position clear. We've seen, in fact, with the federal government. You remember when early on when the tariffs were brought in from the U.S., the federal government had brought in a bunch of measures, and they backtracked, hoping that that would open the door for a resolution to the dispute. And what we found was nothing. So, you know, we don't want to be in this situation, Mike. We would prefer to be back to the agreements that we've had in the past. But unfortunately, we're here now, and we're not moving until we get a fair deal.
1: Your thoughts?
2: Yeah, so a friend of a colleague of mine sent me a text of he was polled by the NDP.
1: Oh.
2: Hi, this is over the phone, over a text. This is the NDP. Premier David Eby wants to hear from you today. What is the top issue should he focus on to make life better here in the province? Number one, dealing with Trump's tariffs. Number two, cost of living. Number three, housing. So number one, this is the NDP polling people, offering as the first choice of issues dealing with Donald Trump, which tells me, again, that's what Ravi Kalon's talking about.
1: Right.
2: Is they will not relax the ban on U.S. liquor, of framing Donald Trump as sort of the enemy or what number one issue.
1: That's good politics for Eby.
2: Yep. He'll continue with that.
1: Yeah.
2: So I'm not surprised that Kalon's
1: even though there is some pressure. I mean, the restaurants and the bars have been saying, can you please let us have this American product back again here now? Some customers are asking for it. I don't know why. You know, I prefer to drink a Canadian rye over a bourbon anyway, but
2: rye?
1: I don't know how you feel about
2: rye?
1: It. Rye whiskey, yeah. Don't you like that stuff?
2: I'll take single malt scotch.
1: Okay. That stuff's pretty good, too. But you think,
2: that's an Alberta drink.
1: But you know what? The other argument I've heard is, are we really making any difference? It's like, do we really think we're putting pressure on the Americans? We must be putting some pressure on
2: them. Well, for her to produce a bill like that.
1: Well, right. Yeah.
2: You know, I think, you know, they're our biggest trading partners. So I think we are having some sort of pressure, but we are the proverbial mouse next to the elephant.
1: Yeah.
2: I mean, it's significantly higher market and population down south.
1: So you think it's the right thing to stick to our guns? Keep the American booze out.
2: Yeah, I don't know. I'm not sure, again, whether it's worth the effort on that particular item.
1: Yeah.
2: I think more pressing is, you know, the wood we send down there to build housing.
1: Well, yeah. I mean, our softwood is getting hammered.
2: That's where the pressure has to come.
1: Yeah. Okay, let's talk about I thought this was interesting. The new federal leader of the NDP, Avi Lewis.
2: Mm-hmm.
1: Now, he still does not have a seat in Parliament. And he was asked, are you anxious to get into the House of Commons? And he said, no, that he's not anxious to run in a by-election. He's rebuilding the party from outside of Parliament. Now, listen to Charlie Angus here, former NDP MP. He's been a guest here on the show, calling out Lewis on this. Let's listen.
4: I think you got to run. I think you pick where you're going to run, but, you know, it is about running at the end of the day. It's not about anything else other than having seats in Parliament, and the more you've got to show that you can win. So I think he's got time to get out and meet and rebuild, but the question comes to everyone, at what point do you step into Parliament?
2: Yeah, well, I mean, Avi Lewis has to find a safe seat, and there are none.
1: That's the problem for him.
2: Aside from Jenny Kwan.
1: Yeah.
2: You know, Don Davies. I mean, the seats they've got right now are the safe seats.
1: Yeah.
2: So would it take an existing NDP MP to step down? I don't see any of them stepping down. I don't see Don Davies going anywhere, Jenny Kwan going anywhere.
1: Right.
2: Avi Lewis is, I mean, his what he had to say there is code for, I can't win.
1: Yeah. There's no by-election I can win.
2: There's no by-election I can win. So unless there's a safe seat, and you know, same thing is facing Carrie Lynn Finley here in BC of the Conservatives.
1: Yeah.
2: There's been reports that Linda Heppner in Surrey offered her a seat, but Carrie Lynn said no because it's not a safe seat.
1: Oh.
2: Was that
1: a close seat last time for Heppner?
2: Yeah, it certainly wasn't a runaway victory.
1: Oh,
2: so cool. It's a problem facing both leaders. How do you get entry into your respective legislatures?
1: Yeah,
2: and there's no guaranteed path unless there's a safe seat opening up. And right now, I don't see any BC Conservative. The vast majority of them are brand new, so hardly expected to give up their seat. Carrie Lynn Finley is quite conceivable. Carrie Lynn Finley and Abby Lewis don't have a seat before the next elections, both provincially and federally.
1: Well, hang on. How many years away are we from a BC election?
2: 2 years here.
1: You think she'd go 2 years without a seat?
2: Sure. It's entirely possible.
1: Hmm.
2: I mean, I don't even know if she's going to be here in the legislature. I mean,
1: their session comes back in the fall.
2: Yeah. Right now, she seems to be spending more time in Alberta than BC. There's no... It seems to be a tactic or a strategy to not do any media from her perspective.
1: Yeah.
2: Calls don't get returned. It's very much anti-media messaging. So now back to Abby Lewis. His challenge, rebuild the party, but tough to do in the back rooms without having a public profile.
1: Yeah.
2: And being in the House gives you a public profile.
1: Speaking of Carrie Lynn Finley and the time that she spent in Alberta, she did spend some time with Pierre Poilievre there, mm-hmm. the federal Conservative leader, who, of course, making very high-profile appearances at the Calgary Stampede. And as all politicians do, great opportunity for
2: pancake
1: politicians.
2: Breakfast.
1: Yeah, flip the pancakes, go out, shake hands. And let's listen to this now, because this is interesting. So here's Pierre Poilievre. He's speaking at the Calgary Stampede, got his cowboy hat on. And he gives a shout out to Carrie Lynn Finley, the new leader of the BC Conservative Party. And listen to how he frames it here, because this is now blowing up into a little controversy in the BC Conservative Party here. So let's listen. Here's Poilievre the other day. Listen to this.
5: The future Premier of British Columbia, Carrie Lynn Finley. Way to go. Fresh off a big win against Liberal lobbyists from out east.
1: Oh, fresh off a big win against Liberal lobbyists from out east.
2: So Caroline Elliott, whose team was from back east, has now posted a video.
1: Yeah.
2: Basically, you know, firing a shot back at him, saying, you know, I campaigned for you. What's this all about?
1: She almost won. I mean, that was razor close.
2: So it's just, it revives the tension, or again, focuses the existing tension that is there in the BC Conservatives.
1: Yeah.
2: There are people who, I mean, just call out Caroline Elliott, who came within 60 votes of winning.
1: Yeah.
2: And denouncing her and her team.
1: But she's still got a lot of support in this party, Caroline Elliott. And presumably you'd want her to run in the next election for the Conservatives.
2: Presumably you'd say she'd be the face of the future. But no. So I think Poilievre have stepped in it yet again with his ill-timed comments here.
1: So you think that was a blunder by Poilievre to frame it that way? Do you think that this is something like, you know, maybe Carolyn Finley quite liked that shout out?
2: Finley might have liked it, but it doesn't help Poilievre, who's stuck in a rut. He's not going anywhere. He needs the support of some soft liberals or soft conservatives.
1: Yeah.
2: And this further damages. And like he's completely alienated Caroline Elliott, who points out she voted for him, she campaigned for him, and this is what he does to her?
1: Yeah.
2: That is not smart politics.
1: Yeah, I've had Caroline Elliott here many times on the show, and she had always been complimentary toward Poilievre, saying that she agrees with Poilievre.
2: And then Poilievre takes a shot at her.
1: Right.
2: That's not how you build party unity.
1: Well, did he take a shot at her, or did he take a shot at, what did he say, Eastern Liberal lobbyists?
2: Well, that's her campaign team.
1: Yeah, these are the people that
2: brought in. There was somebody else in the campaign who had Eastern Liberal lobbyists as part of their...
1: Right, because
2: campaign.
1: Caroline Elliott brought in these strategists from Ontario
2: and
1: to run her campaign.
2: Weren't liberals so much as conservatives who were anti-Poilievre.
1: Yeah.
2: You know, these were conservatives who were very critical of Poilievre's leadership and his campaign in the last election. They're the ones who worked with Caroline Elliott, and then Poilievre takes a shot at them, and then in doing so takes a shot at Elliott, who then returns fire.
1: Yeah,
2: this is not good news for Poilievre.
1: No, they should be trying to. You think the Conservatives, now that the leadership race is over, okay, it was a nasty campaign for the BC Conservative leadership, right? It got ugly. But now that it's over, Carolyn Findlay's the winner. She's a leader. You should be trying to bring people together now, right?
2: I don't see any evidence that they're doing that.
1: Mm.
2: You know, firing Alia Warbus as the House leader is, you know, again, very questionable.
1: Okay. Phone me on any of those topics now. We talked about the booze ban. I got a lot of calls on that earlier. The ban on American liquor in BC government liquor stores. Do you think we should bring American booze back again? The that bill in the U.S. Congress there threatening to punish Canada for these booze bans. Call me on that. 604-280-9898 is the number. *9898 on your cell. We also talked about Carolyn Findlay there, the new leader of the BC Conservative Party there. She gets a shout-out from Pierre Poilievre there. Poilievre taking a shot at East, what did he call them? Eastern liberal agitators, lobbyists. Okay. Phone me on that now, too. Do you think this BC Conservative Party can heal the divisions here and come together? 604-280-9898 is the number. *9898, toll free on your cell. This is Mike Smith. It's Baldry's Beat. Back with your calls.
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1: Okay, Baldry's Beat. Keith Baldry is my guest. Let's listen to Caroline Elliott here. Yeah. We were talking before the break about how Pierre Polyev at the Calgary Stampede giving a shout out to Carrie Lynn Findlay, the new BC Conservative leader, and congratulating her for defeating a Liberal lobbyist from out east. And I guess a shot at Caroline Elliott, her opponent, who almost won. So let's listen to Caroline Elliott here, the recent candidate for the BC Conservative Party, clapping back at Polyev here. Listen to this.
16: Hi, Pierre. Caroline Elliott here. I voted Conservative my entire life. I voted for you in your own CPC leadership race. My family and friends donate to you at my encouragement. I've attended events and knocked on doors for you, spoken up for you on social media and in my columns that you've actually posted to your own social media. I was the only candidate to publicly endorse you ahead of your leadership review vote earlier this year. So your MPs, and now you personally, celebrating my defeat in the BC Conservative leadership race is disappointing.
2: Disappointing.
1: Wow. Okay, she's unhappy.
2: Yeah. Again, I think it's a misstep by Polyev to do that. I mean, Caroline is a conservative.
1: Why alienate your own people?
2: I think it was more a shot at her campaign team, who were on the record as being conservatives who were unhappy and quite critical of Polyev's campaign. His campaign chief, Jenny Byrne.
1: Corey Tenike was the guy who was the most controversial.
2: And a couple others.
1: Yeah.
2: So it was a shot at them, but in so doing, it basically takes a shot at her.
1: Yeah.
2: And it's just not good politics.
1: Yeah, I don't think it's good. They should be trying to bring people together here. Let's go to the phone lines here. Trevor in Surrey. Hi, Trevor. Go ahead.
19: Hi, thanks for having me on the show here. I got to say, just let the blues band stand as is. In all honesty, they're punishing us as is with the Gordie Howe Bridge shutdown. They're planning on putting more tariffs on us in regards to forced labor standards, which is another con job around getting more tariffs on us. I mean, in all honesty, they can whine all they want. We keep the blues band. In regards to the real estate industry, let the foreign buyers tax stand. Let the market correct as it should be. We shouldn't be allowing this to happen. We had foreign buyers literally being advertised overseas to buy these condos, to use them as coupons to make a buck. Now they're paying the penalty for it. Keep tax dollars out of it and let all the scum in the real estate industry burn for it.
1: Okay. All right, Trevor. Thank you for that. That's touching on an earlier topic. We discussed whether we should let foreign buyers back into the real estate market.
2: Well, interesting report out today. Rents have dropped from like 5.3% or something.
1: Yeah,
2: which is encouraging. Rents are getting cheaper. There seems to be more, just anecdotally walking around the neighborhood, there's more vacancies.
1: Yeah, there is. There are, definitely.
2: Definitely having a positive impact.
1: Yeah. Kevin in Vancouver. Hi, Kevin. Go ahead.
20: Oh, Chris, you brought up Mr. Polyev. For a big, tough guy, he sure has mighty thin skin. He seems to not take any criticism at all with any degree of grace or humility. As for the Americans and their whining about our booze ban, Mr. Trump says that Canada ain't got nothing that America needs, but apparently the booze industry in the States is dependent on Canadian consumers. Huh. Interesting.
1: Thank you for that. We must be making some kind of an impact down there. We wouldn't be complaining so much about it. So
2: you would think. It's interesting. They introduced a bill in the Senate. Doesn't mean it's going to pass.
1: No.
2: Doesn't mean it's going to advance.
1: Yeah.
2: But it's just an indication that in her particular state, it is having an impact.
1: Yeah. And she also put out a news release saying that a lot of the American liquor industry groups, the American Wine Institute and these other groups are supporting her on this, that they're unhappy with these booze bans.
2: Well, I'm sure the California wine industry is not happy. I mean,
1: we buy a lot of California wine.
2: I would think BC is a major market for them, and it hasn't been for a year now.
1: Yeah. Rick in Kelowna. Rick, we got 30 seconds here. Go ahead.
21: Morning, guys. I agree with your previous callers on the booze ban. Kind of a softball issue for Rowdy Calon to be on there about, but that's okay. If foreign buyers have been doing better their homework, why would they want to buy in BC until there's some certainty with regard to DRIPA and the freehold title in the province?
1: Okay, thank you for that. Well, someone else made this point to me as well. Do foreign buyers really want to buy these condos? Nobody here wants to buy all these empty unsold condos.
2: Why would there suddenly be a bunch of foreign buyers?
1: Yeah.
2: The market is the market.
1: Yeah.
2: And if rents are going down, I mean, the market's starting to correct itself.
1: Yeah.
2: So it's, but again, I think this whole federal provincial rollout of this thing was half baked.
1: The condo bailout.
2: Yeah, they haven't explained it.
1: Or don't call it a bailout, as David Eby calls it.
2: Exactly. Yeah. Just not a lot of details. All right.
1: Keith, thanks a lot.
2: Next week.
1: All right. That was Keith Baldry. That was Baldry's Beat. Thanks a lot for all your calls. Mike at CKNW.com if you did not get it through. When we come back, Operation Hardball, the stunning international law enforcement effort here against criminal gangs operating out of India and causing havoc here in Metro Vancouver. That's next.
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33: Global news at 10:30. Good morning. I'm Erin Ubels. BC's police watchdog is confirming to Global News it is investigating an officer-involved shooting in North Surrey. On Wednesday night, the RCMP responded to a report of a distraught man with a knife at a home on 141st and Melrose Drive. Officers later found a man near 111A Avenue and Wallace Drive. RCMP state in a release that a conducted energy weapon was used and the man was sent to hospital with non-life-threatening injuries. The independent investigation Communications Office is on scene. Surrey Police Service says the incident involved the RCMP unit, which supports the police transition. Prime Minister Mark Carney has met with Crown Prince Mohammed bin Salman in Saudi Arabia, as well as business leaders, as he seeks to deepen bilateral trade and investment after years of diplomatic strain. Speaking at a signing ceremony at the Saudi Arabia-Canada Investment Forum today, Carney praised the country's 2030 economic growth plan and drew parallels with Canada's efforts to diversify trade and expand infrastructure and defense projects.
4: When the world throws you a crisis, which it will, when it throws you an economic problem, when it throws you a geopolitical challenge, you keep focused on your long-term plan.
33: Saudi state-owned agency reports more than a dozen agreements and memorandums of agreement signed today amount to $1 billion, most likely in U.S. dollars. Carney's office has not yet confirmed that amount. Surrey police say they are dealing with another extortion investigation after a home in Cloverdale was hit by gunfire. The home on 58th Avenue was targeted early Tuesday morning. Nobody was injured. This latest investigation is underway as Metro Vancouver's South Asian community reacts to charges targeting alleged members of the Bishnoi Crime Network, which investigators across multiple jurisdictions believe are behind a number of extortion cases. Maninder Singh with the Sikh Federation of Canada says the extortion reports have slowed down in recent weeks and believes with news of this crackdown will come change.
5: I think we took it as a great step for public safety and security. Definitely Canada and Canadian communities are safer today than they were yesterday.
33: Gurpreet Singh Sahota is a Channel Punjabi journalist and says he's getting calls from all over the world.
6: It's a transnational issue, and I'm getting calls from Spain and Portugal, and there's some arrests there, and it's all over. So hopefully there will be more arrests in Canada, all over Canada, in the U.S., and all the wanted people will be arrested. And yeah, it's going towards the right direction, and the community is very hopeful that soon it will end.
33: Community members say there are still victims who haven't come forward out of fear and are urging them to contact police. Global News Time, 10:33. 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
7: In Delta, we still have a crash northbound Highway 99 just north of Highway 17A in the left lane. Southbound 99, the right lane's blocked off between Highway 17A and Lantern Trunk Road for maintenance today. We also have a collision in South Burnaby, Marine Way eastbound at North Fraser Way, and it's still pretty busy for the Ironworkers Memorial Bridge from the Cassiar Tunnel headed to the North Shore. 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In the CKNW Traffic Center, I'm Amber Belzer.
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33: Now the Global Sky Tracker weather, mainly cloudy today, 21 degrees down to 14 tonight, a 30% chance of showers tomorrow morning, becoming mainly cloudy through the day, a high of 21 down to 13 in the evening, and a mix of sun and clouds through the weekend, Saturday, Sunday, 20 and 21. Outside CKNW in downtown Vancouver, 18 degrees. The markets now, the Dow Jones up 160, TSX up 291, Canadian dollar trading at 70.60 cents U.S. Global News Time, 10:34. I'm Erin Ubels.
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1: All right. Let's talk about Operation Hardball now. The stunning international law enforcement effort against criminal gangs operating out of India and causing chaos here in Metro Vancouver and elsewhere in Canada. You just heard it on your newscast there. These extortion rackets that are terrorizing businesses in Surrey and elsewhere in Metro, still going on. And then you remember the assassination of Sikh temple leader Hardeep Singh Nijjar in 2023. Now we've got arrests and indictments and most wanted bulletins to catch other wanted criminals. This is a joint effort by the FBI and the RCMP. It makes you wonder, though, doesn't it? Why do we need the Americans here to take the lead on this, to clean this up? That's one of the things that's jumped out to me. Eleanor Sturco standing by to discuss this. First, let's have a listen to this report. Global News reporter Sarah McDonald.
0: Law enforcement coordinating on three continents, taking 13 into custody in the United States, one in Europe, and charging seven people already incarcerated. At least 10 others charged, but still at large. Of the two dozen arrested internationally, three were in Canada, all of them in BC.
2: It was a lot of work that goes into arresting people throughout the world all at the same time.
0: Among three indictments unsealed in California, charges against Indian gang leader Lawrence Bishnoi and Ontario-based cohort Satinderjeet Goli Brar, who's still at large, for coordinating the assassination of Hardeep Singh Nijjar in Surrey, BC in 2023.
1: All right, let's discuss with my guest now, Eleanor Sturco, the independent MLA for Surrey-Cloverdale. Because Eleanor's a former police officer in Surrey. Eleanor, thank you very much for coming on today.
10: Thanks for having me on, Mike.
1: Okay, Eleanor, a stunning operation here, international news effort, police effort here to catch these guys. This is positive news. But I also think it raises questions about Canada's ability to deal with this stuff on our own. What questions does this raise for you?
10: Well, raise questions for me, you're right, Mike, about our ability to, tackle some of these transnational investigations as a Canadian entity without the assistance of our big brother next door. Yeah. I think that if you just look, Mike, that we've had so many transnational major prosecutions fall apart in court just over the last decade that really have had big kingpins in drug trafficking and especially money laundering here in British Columbia that have absolutely fallen apart when it comes to the court process. So it's no surprise, actually, that we would see the RCMP embedding itself with the FBI and allowing them actually even to extradite people who are in Canada to the United States for them to undergo the court process.
1: Yeah, no, I'm glad to see this. I mean, this is obviously a positive development, and I'm glad to see that the United States is taking a prominent role here in this investigation and that we are cooperating. I think that's good. But do you think that Canada has been too slow to recognize the scale of these organized crime networks and the havoc they're creating here in Canada?
10: I don't think that we've been too slow to recognize it, but we've been too slow to act. The reality is that we've had decades of underinvestment in law enforcement, in our justice system. We have had decades of neglect and a lack of enforcement with immigration enforcement. And so now we're playing catch up. And, you know, it's what's one of the really cool things is with this international operation was that obviously they want to try and hit these people at the same time so that, you know, they can preserve evidence and also not have too many of these folks go underground, you know, so that they can actually bring them into custody before sort of revealing the larger operation. But, you know, in Canada itself, in BC, we had ePirate, we had eNationalize, Project Brisa, which is one of Canada's largest transnational drug investigations. We're good at arresting people. We're good at identifying them. What we're actually not good at in Canada is making sure that these people actually face consequences and end up being prosecuted. And part of that, Mike, has to do with the complexity of our disclosure processes that we have, but also the timelines that we've set up for ourselves because of decisions related to the charter like RV Jordan. And so, you know, there's also arguments to be made. And I know some people feel this way, that people are going to receive a much harsher punishment if they are captured by the United States and brought to justice and then thrown in a penitentiary in the United States than they otherwise would in Canada. But I think that's also problematic for us. And it's not a good situation when Canadians hope that another country apprehends our criminals, people who are hurting our country, because they'll be punished harsher outside of our country.
1: How about our immigration system, which I think is a key part of this, and immigration enforcement? And we've heard a lot about when we've been tracking the extortion rackets that are terrorizing Surrey, that maybe some of these criminals involved here got into Canada posing as international students, and then they come in here and just to cause crime and chaos here. Do you think immigration, our immigration system, and the enforcement there is a big problem too?
10: Well, it has been. And I think that the recent changes that this government has brought in, which honestly are decades too late, but closing loopholes that allow criminals to claim asylum, you know, after they've been caught and accused, we need to have been working faster, which I'm actually happy to see CBSA, the RCMP, and prosecutors working together to remove people. I think the last update was something like 37 foreign nationals removed for inadmissibility. We have people who are accused and those also serving, who will likely be removed from Canada once they serve their sentences. But there's still thousands of people, Mike, unaccounted for, who remain inadmissible to Canada, who have simply disappeared. And that's because we have relied really on people just, you know, voluntarily coming in and speaking with CBSA or speaking with immigration services once they have gone beyond their initial student visa or work permit, whatever they have. And then they're sent a letter, you know, saying that, hey, your visa is expiring. And if these people don't show up, we really haven't done enough to get their compliance. The voluntary compliance has put us in the situation we are now. We're playing catch up. And it really does feel like we are reliant on the United States and others to help us clean up this mess.
1: Eleanor Sturco is my guest, independent MLA, Surrey Cloverdale, talking about Operation Hardball. It's a stunning law enforcement effort here across international boundaries here to crack down on these criminal gangs operating out of India, causing so many problems here in Metro and beyond. Let's talk about the assassination of Hardeep Singh Nijjar for a minute here, Eleanor, the Sikh temple leader who was gunned down in 2023. Now, we've got these arrests and indictments here in this U.S.-led investigation and the RCMP part of it. Let's go back in the time machine here. Remember what Justin Trudeau said after the Sikh temple leader was gunned down in Vancouver. Listen to this, Justin Trudeau, when he was prime minister.
3: Over the past number of weeks, Canadian security agencies have been actively pursuing credible allegations of a potential link between agents of the government of India and the killing of a Canadian citizen, Hardeep Singh Nijjar.
1: Okay, the government of India. That was like a stunning accusation from Trudeau at that time. So have a listen to Moninder Singh, head of the Sikh Federation of Canada, on the same topic here. Is the government of India involved in this assassination? Speaking to Global News this morning, listen to this.
0: Moninder Singh, another high-profile member of the province's Sikh community who's had threats on his own life, says the charges come as vindication and as a dose of cold comfort, implicating individuals and not who he feels is ultimately responsible, the Indian government.
5: We do not believe that they're the ones that gave the orders and carried this entire operation out on their own.
1: Okay, Eleanor, the government of India here, potential involvement. Is this part of this hardball investigation?
10: Well, we haven't received more information about that, but it's interesting. Yes, Trudeau did say that, you know, he had been briefed about possible Indian agents working. But I think more importantly is that we have to look at what the RCMP itself said on October 14th of 2024. They had made the unprecedented step of coming out and talking to Canadians about multiple investigations, they said at the time, where there was allegations of agents of the Indian government involved in criminal activity, including homicide. So, and they also said at the time, they don't normally disclose this type of info, but they did so because they believed it was posing a significant risk to public safety. Those were their words. So I think that we have not, you know, really received enough information about how they resolve that. Just to be clear, you know, this, I guess in 2026, we actually had Commissioner Duhaime had said there's no, quote, current links or, quote, no longer any links to agents of the Indian government. But does that mean that there were, you know, how were these resolved? Was it, did they find out it was unfounded allegations? Did they find out that there were, in fact, agents working in the Indian government who were corrupt? Did India remove those agents? I really do think, Mike, in this case, that the public, Canadians, they deserve more information about how those significant and unprecedented allegations were actually resolved. Because it appears, without further information, that we simply set it aside in favor of, you know, trade negotiations when, look, there may be plausible explanations for why this is no longer a centerpiece in the investigation. If they found out these were not necessarily credible pieces of information that they had received previously through intelligence sources, if they have had those people removed through negotiations and diplomatic channels with the Indian government, I think they just need to come clean on that. It would probably go a long way to resolving some of the fear and issues that people, especially in the Sikh community here in Surrey, are feeling. And I really think that when you come out with, in October, the RCMP, the National Police Force, came out, the commissioner, to say that they had these credible pieces of intelligence and ongoing multiple investigations, you don't just suddenly say, oh, well, you know, it's not really on anymore without explaining to the public why.
1: Yeah, I think some transparency and a little bit more clarity would be very, very helpful there. Eleanor, please stand by. Let's fit a break in right there, and then we'll have more on the other side. Eleanor Sturco is my guest, independent ML Cloverdale. I'm really interested in talking to Eleanor about bail reform and sentencing reform here in Canada, a very crucial issue with some of the bail reform that's being suggested right now in the country, because we continue to hear about criminals and people who are accused of serious violent crime, let out, back on the streets. We talked earlier about the attack on that poor woman on Kitsilano Beach. This is the woman who had it, the stranger attack. The guy hits her over the head with a piece of wood the size of a baseball bat. She ends up in hospital, and the suspect is back out in the streets within 48 hours. So have a listen here. You're going to hear Misha Clyder, who is the partner of the victim here, Sela Taken. You'll hear Sela Taken here as well.
11: A guy with a club to her skull is obviously egregious, but equally disturbing to me is the response of the justice system, the failure. This guy, within less than 2 days, he's back out on the street.
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1: How does a guy accused of such a serious crime is back out walking the streets in 2 days? Talk about that on the other side, and also bail reform, sentencing reform with Eleanor Sturco. Don't go anywhere.
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12: I could have lost my life. 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
25: Scylla, taken, devastated, the stranger who allegedly ambushed her at Kitts Beach is back on the streets.
11: Out of nowhere, I just hear this yelling, "You don't know me." And then from behind her, this maniac had like a piece of wood like hoisted over his head, and he brought it down on her skull.
1: Okay. Global News reporter Kristen Robinson, her report on that shocking Kitsilano Beach attack, the stranger assault there, the young woman sent to hospital after a stranger slammed her over the head with a giant piece of wood. And the guy's back out in the street within 2 days. Speaking to Eleanor Sturco, the independent MLA, Surrey Cloverdale. Eleanor, I'm still kind of shocked by that story. And when we think about this one now, that a guy like that accused of such a serious crime is released over the objections of the police, over the objections of the Crown. I know you've been pushing for reforms here in this area. What do you want to see done to correct this?
10: Well, we need to honestly look at addressing the underlying cause of an issue like this. This person was known to police, but not for criminal matters. So one can really read between the lines. This is probably a person known to police because of mental health issues. Is this a situation where we could have prevented this attack on this individual, just like we could have prevented what happened at Lapu Lapu by making sure that people with serious mental illnesses are getting the help that they need before tragedy strikes? This lady is lucky that she wasn't killed. You can die from being hit in the head with a stick. And unfortunately, across Metro, we've seen many people lose their life or have serious life-altering injuries as a result of interactions with people who have some serious mental health issues, who are in psychosis and left out on the street at the time they commit their offenses. And frankly, there is no amount of criminal code changes that can actually affect this. It has to do with this government's underfunding of the mental health system and refusal to take responsibility for people who actually likely need institutional care.
1: Okay, so we often hear BC Premier David Eby saying that he does support expanded involuntary mandatory treatment for people who are mentally ill, especially if they're causing these type of problems in the community. Not going fast enough or far enough for you?
10: You know what? Always quick to say it, not quick enough to act on it. He's been promising us involuntary care and to take control of some of these issues since he was running in his leadership race in 2022 to become leader of the NDP. That is 4 years ago now. We seem to see even more chaos on the streets, even more people languishing with serious mental illness. And we've had multiple mass casualty tragedies linked to mental illness in this province since David Eby became premier.
1: Okay, final question for you, Eleanor. We just got 30 seconds here. Now, there is promised bail reform at the federal level, right? Where are we at with that?
10: So the new bail reform, the bail and sentencing reform, actually comes into force next week. But I want people to take it with a grain of salt, because we had bail reform from C-43 that came into effect in 2023. We really didn't see a lot of fruits from that. So what I'm expecting, and knowing that actually the federal government did provide money, is that our government here provincially tracks this data and makes sure that it's working. And if it's not, they better get their buns back to Ottawa to make sure that they get the changes we need.
1: Eleanor, thanks for coming on to talk about this today.
10: Always a pleasure. Thanks, Mike.
1: All right. Likewise. Thank you. That's Eleanor Sturco, independent MLA, Surrey Cloverdale. What do you think about what she had to say there? Let me know your thoughts on it today. Mike at cknw.com is how to reach me. All right. When we come back, did you see the viral video of that driver fast asleep behind the wheel of a Tesla traveling down a busy highway near Revelstoke? Just completely zoned out, kicking back, snoozing away, sunglasses on. Couple of kids sleeping in the back, too. Of course, it was a self-driving vehicle. Police now looking for this driver. We'll talk about that on the other side. Self-driving cars. What is the law say around these vehicles? That's next. Don't miss it. Don't go anywhere.
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29: When I became involved with them, I was a single dad of three special needs kids, and it was a pretty rough go because they needed extensive therapies, especially speech therapy at 110 an hour. 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
1: Coming up on the Jill Bennett Show, the Tawasin First Nation says they weren't consulted on the pipeline. Where does that leave the project? 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
2: Global news at 11 o'clock. Good morning. I'm Erin Uvels. A pair of massive out-of-control wildfires up near Boston Bar have destroyed multiple structures in the Fraser Canyon as they continue to grow.
3: You know, you kind of hope when it's bearing down on you, it's like, oh, we might lose power and we might have to fix this. It's done. We're done. We lost too much. We're packing it in for the summer and we'll have to see what we can look like next year.
2: Of Blue Lake Resort, Shane Finley, says flames damaged multiple structures there and the financial loss is significant. The Ainslie Creek wildfire exploding to now nearly 17,000 hectares, while the Brunswick Creek wildfire has grown to more than 2,600. In North Bend, residents are watching as the wildfire closes in the community. BC Forest Minister Ravi Parmar says they are preparing for the worst and hoping for the best.
4: We have tons of resources on this fire. We have boots on the ground. We've got several helicopters bucketing when they can. We've had two aerial resources in the form of night vision technology flying 24/7.
2: The Fraser Valley Regional District has upgraded the evacuation alert to an evacuation order for the Nahatlich and North Boothroyd due to the growing fires. With no rain in the forecast and wind continuing to fan the flames, officials say the next few days could be critical. BC's interior experiencing smoky skies and air quality warnings now due to that pair of fires. Global's chief meteorologist Mark Madriga.
5: Well, as those fires continue to burn in the Fraser Canyon, Boston Bar, Lytton area, that is going to continue to send smoke in from the southwest through the Fraser Canyon and into the Thompson Valley, also up the North Thompson, Shuswap, Columbia. Continued flow out of the southwest through at least the first part of the weekend will mean more smoke invading and thickening at times as those fires flare with gusty winds each afternoon.
2: BC nurses setting up two picket lines in Surrey today, 1 week into job action. On Tuesday, a picket line went up outside Vancouver General Hospital, and today they're picketing outside Surrey Memorial and the nearby Jim Pattison Outpatient Care Center. As part of the strike, nurses are refusing to work non-essential overtime or perform non-nursing duties. The BC Nurses Union is alleging its members have faced intimidation and threats of discipline from their employer for taking part in job action. The Hospital Employers Association denies that allegation. Contract talks have resumed between the two sides. Three BC men facing drug trafficking charges laid by U.S. authorities are appearing in BC Supreme Court today for a bail hearing. Jaskaran Bagri of Surrey, Ravinder Danda of White Rock, and Gertej Smag of Creston are facing extradition proceedings to the United States. They were arrested Tuesday by RCMP officers working in cooperation with American law enforcement on an investigation into Indian crime syndicates calling Operation Hardball. The FBI alleges they transported, smuggled, and distributed hundreds of kilograms of cocaine and methamphetamine weekly across the Canada-U.S. border. In total, 37 people across North America and Europe have been indicted as part of Operation Hardball, and 27 have been arrested. And a major international crackdown targeting alleged members of the Bishnoi crime network is bringing hope to some in Surrey, while others say the threat is far from over. Global's Travis Prasad reports.
6: Surrey police believe a shooting at a house in Cloverdale this week is the latest case linked to extortion. It comes just as authorities announced charges against alleged members of the India-based Bishnoi gang, which investigators believe is behind extortion cases in BC. Of two dozen people arrested internationally, three were in BC. Channel Punjabi journalist Gurpreet Sahota says some in the community were surprised to see the accused are people they know.
7: Yesterday we heard the names first time. We used to be like transporters and common people, but all of a sudden they became the suspects and they were involved in these things. So we don't know who's hiding.
6: Surrey's South Asian community has been grappling with extortion for several years now. Mayor Brenda Locke says reports have slowed in recent weeks, but police continue to urge victims to come forward. Travis Prasad, Global News.
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0: 1104, now the latest CKW traffic.
1: In Abbotsford, Highway 1 westbound after McCallum, watch out for two broken down semis. One's in the right lane with a blown tire. The second one is after that, partially over on the right shoulder. In Delta, we have a collision northbound Highway 99, just north of Highway 17A in the left lane. The good news is a tow truck is on scene, should be gone soon. And we have maintenance that has southbound Highway 99 down to one lane between Highway 17A and Ladder Trunk Road. 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
0: A mix of sun and clouds through the weekend, Saturday and Sunday, 20 and 21 degrees. Warming up slightly Monday and Tuesday to 23. Outside CKW in downtown Vancouver, it's 17. 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I'm Erin Ubels.
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4: It's what's happening right now. 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
5: All right. Let's talk about the viral video now of the driver looks fast asleep behind the wheel of a Tesla barreling down a busy highway near Revelstoke. Just sort of kicking back, sunglasses on, kids asleep in the back too. This is a shocking video here, now under investigation by the RCMP. Of course, it's gone viral online, viewed thousands of times, and it's reignited a huge debate about self-driving technology, self-driving cars. What are the rules on this now? Who's responsible? When a driver appears to hand control over to the car, can police charge somebody for sleeping while a vehicle is in assisted mode, as Tesla calls it? Are the laws keeping up with advancing technology here? Got the best guest around on it. Paul Doroshenko is standing by to discuss. First, let's have a listen to this report. Global News reporter Claudia Van Emmerich.
6: She was definitely asleep at the wheel. My first thought was, you know, what's going to happen? I mean, we're right beside her, first of all, and that road was so busy yesterday.
7: A shocking sight for Carly King and her family on Highway 1 between Revelstoke and Golden Sunday. A Tesla driver wearing sunglasses with her head slumped to the side, seemingly fast asleep at the wheel with what appears to be two sleeping children in the car.
6: So it's just like, what? No way. What? No, she's actually asleep. And, you know, maybe she was hurt or something like that.
7: But King says she quickly realized this was no medical emergency because the car was staying within the lines, indicating it was a self-driving vehicle.
6: We kind of kept our distance and hoped that nothing bad would happen.
5: Okay. So that's one of the witnesses there that filmed this viral video of this Tesla going down the highway with the driver apparently asleep behind the wheel. Now, she did go on to explain that they didn't know what to do. Should they beep the horn to try and wake the person up? Is the person maybe in the middle of a health episode or a medical episode? It's hard to tell. So what they did was they phoned the RCMP and told the RCMP about it, gave them the license plate number. The RCMP are investigating this case. All right, let's discuss it with my guest now, Paul Doroshenko, traffic lawyer, Acumen Law. Always grateful to him. Paul, thanks for coming on.
8: Yeah, good morning, Mike.
5: Okay, good morning to you. Paul, when you see a video like this, a Tesla apparently traveling on its own while the driver appears to be asleep, what immediately jumps out at you on this from a legal perspective?
8: Well, from a legal perspective, I mean, you can think of all the things you could be charged with. But from a personal perspective, what I've noticed is the discussion online is immediately jumping to sort of the worst of a negligent person who gets in their Tesla with the intention of falling asleep. And as I'm looking at it, you know, how many people fall asleep and die every year driving their car? Right. I mean, this car may have saved your life. Like, I just would not assume that an adult is going to get into a car with children, even if it's a Tesla, and plan to have a nap.
5: Yeah.
8: So, you know, I'm a little bit disturbed about the way that everybody's reacting. I think people should start with the benefit of the doubt. You know, we use that in our legal system. We use it generally in life. And, you know, I don't think people, I mean, I've, whatever the reason for it, people have just jumped to sort of the worst conclusion. But there are certainly legal consequences for it. You know, I'm sure you've experienced it, and many drivers have, where they get behind the wheel and, you know, they just feel overcome, but they think, I'm okay. You know, yeah, maybe a cup of coffee and I'll be mm-hmm. fine. And sometimes you are okay. You know, 20 minutes later, it can be over. It's just because you had a big lunch or something like that. But, you know, this does happen to people. People fall asleep. There's a ad on TikTok for Volkswagen where it shows, you know, the driver falling asleep and the vehicle carefully, gently pulling over to the side and stopping. You know, that technology is probably going to save a lot of lives, just like lane departure technology has saved thousands of lives in North America in the last few years, because it's, you know, shakes the steering wheel. Sometimes it wakes people up. You know, this is an important thing. But from the perspective of what she could be charged with, it's actually pretty significant. You know, at the high end, and it probably wouldn't happen, but she could be charged with a criminal offense of dangerous operation of a motor vehicle, because this is a significant departure from safe driving conduct, right? You know,
5: you're right, Paul. There's a lot of unanswered questions here for sure. Like, we don't know for sure if this woman was maybe suffering through some sort of medical episode here and wasn't maybe asleep, but it, who knows, could have been going through some kind of medical crisis. Now, the police are investigating. They've got the license plate number of this car. I have not seen any updates from the police on this, so presumably this investigation is still continuing. But here's the other thing I was wondering about. Aren't these Tesla vehicles supposed to have technology installed in them that detects if the driver is asleep? Like, I was just reading that the Tesla vehicles are supposed, they've got these autonomous options for self-driving, but you're supposed to still be awake and behind the wheel, and the car, I've heard, can detect if you're asleep, right? Is that the way it works?
8: Yeah, it's supposed to be monitoring you. And right, we've seen people who have done things to defeat that. You know, there was one fellow I saw on the internet who had tied a water bottle partially filled to either side of a steering wheel so it would vibrate, so it would make it feel like the hands were on, you know, the person's hands were on it. That they are supposed to be monitoring your face, but you know, it's not perfect. And if you have sunglasses on, it may not be able to see whether or not your eyes are open, for example. And that's the discussion that I've seen online about this particular incident. But yeah, I mean, even my, like our Ford Transit van that we use for deliveries, it will ask if my hands are on the steering wheel every once in a while, if I'm holding them too steady. So it's supposed to be monitoring this.
5: Right.
8: But again, it's not perfect. Right. And these are things that I suppose technological improvements will deal with in the next few years. But at this point, sunglasses seems to defeat it.
5: Paul Doroshenko is my guest, talking about that viral video of the apparently self-driving Tesla with the driver asleep behind the wheel. Let's have a listen to Corporal Michael McLaughlin now, BC Highway Patrol, on this topic. Let's listen.
9: Some people think that just because their car comes with a certain technology, they're free to use it. Of course, that's not the case. You have to be awake, alert, in control, a hand on the wheel. This is something we take seriously. It's very similar to driving while distracted or impaired.
5: Okay, Corporal Michael McLaughlin there, Highway Patrol, saying that when you're driving, you must be awake, alert. You have to have your hands on the wheel, even in a self-driving car. It kind of comical to hear a police saying it. Yeah, basically, hey, you've got to be awake while you're driving. But is that where we're going now with this the technological advances that we're seeing? Paul, your thoughts?
8: Well, one wonders where we'll be in 15 years if you do have to be awake while driving. But, you know, obviously you've got a duty to everybody else on the road and your obligations under the Motor Vehicle Act and the Criminal Code to to be operating your vehicle and operating your vehicle safely. And that requires that you're alert and awake. What happens if you're overcome by fatigue and your Tesla saves you? You know, I don't think the police are considering that. But that is, the way that I think Tesla would spin it or any other manufacturer who's offering this. I don't think people, set out in circumstances like this with the intention of getting behind the wheel and sleeping. And that is sort of what the police are alluding to and suggesting. That is a huge concern if that is what we're going to see. But if it's something where it saves somebody's life and maybe prevents a horrendous accident, this is a great technology for that.
10: Okay, Paul, please stand by. A fit of break-in right there. I'm really interested in calls from the listeners on this one, especially if you're driving a Tesla, if you own a Tesla right now, or any other type of car has got these sort of self-driving, assisted driving modes. Do you ever use these? How do they work in your vehicle? Please call me. Let me know. 604-280-9898 is the number to call. *9898 on your cell. When we come back, I also want to get Paul's take on the fatal motorcycle accident we saw on the Sea to Sky Highway the other day and the resulting gridlock after the highway was shut down for more than 8 hours. Have a listen to part of this report. Global News reporter Kristen Robinson.
11: Guys, it literally looks like an apocalypse. Everybody's like out of their car. Stand still.
12: Along with hundreds of other drivers, Brittany Michalchuk was caught in Sunday's chaos on the Sea to Sky Highway following a fatal crash. It happened around 5:30 p.m., leaving drivers stranded until early Monday with no food, water, or facilities in the summer heat.
10: Global News reporter Kristen Robinson there on the shutdown of the Sea to Sky Highway the other day. Should they install medians down the center of that highway through the whole length of the Sea to Sky? Yeah, phone me on that one too. 604-280-9898, *9898 on your cell. Paul Doroshenko is my guest. Back with your calls. Don't go anywhere.
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10: All right, Paul Doroshenko is my guest traffic lawyer, talking about that viral video of the self-driving Tesla with the driver apparently asleep behind the wheel. Also, the terrible fatal motorcycle accident on the Sea to Sky Highway the other day shut down the highway for over 8 hours. Lots of calls here. Dennis in West Van. Hi, Dennis. Go ahead.
22: Hi, how are you? As an experienced investigator for 33 years, I'm not buying Paul's argument. The reason is that she was asleep behind the wheel, so that's a fact. You will be able to prove that she just fell asleep, that's going to be up to you. But any common sense judge is not going to buy that argument. The fact is that she's sleeping behind the wheel, and also that the data from the Tesla can be able to prove that she was asleep for a long period of time. So I understand that, you know, as a defense lawyer, that you can come up with some kind of argument, but, you know, as an experienced investigator, it makes no sense. So I'll give you 10% on your argument.
10: Okay. Thank you, Dennis, for the call. Paul, what kind of charges could this driver potentially be facing?
8: Oh, she could be charged with driving without due care and attention. I think that's probably the most likely one. It's under the Motor Vehicle Act, Section 144. It's a significant offense if she was pulled over and charged. Lucky she'd be charged rather than had she fallen asleep in a different vehicle, she and her family might not be around.
10: Yeah. Fred in Nanaimo. Hi, Fred. Go ahead.
23: Yes, hello. I just think that this story, the lady falling asleep in the Tesla, those Teslas are amazing. My mom just got one about a year ago. The full self-driving is amazing. It's way safer than a human. That probably saved her life, like your previous guest kind of hinted to or was discussing. This is an amazing story of somebody getting saved by full self-driving. I mean, if you haven't experienced it, I'm not trying to make a commercial here or anything, but it's quite amazing. Basically, when you listen to the news releases from Tesla, they're just like the robotaxis are already being operated in several cities. These things are super good, and right now you do have to pay attention, so I'm not sure how that got past the system, but this is a story about this Tesla saving this lady's life and her kids. Like, this is an amazing thing where we're benefiting from technology. This is not this poor lady fell asleep, and now she's getting completely vilified. And this miracle new technology has saved her life. So that's really the story here, I think.
10: Yeah, we don't know the full story. Thank you, Fred, for a good call. And it's interesting to hear about this full self-driving option on the Tesla vehicle. This is the way of the future. Probably every car will have this eventually, I guess. But like you said, you touched on this earlier, Paul, there are supposed to be safeguards where the car is able to detect that you're awake and that you're still in potential control of the vehicle, right? But I've read or heard as well that it can be disabled somehow. There are workarounds you can somehow do on the Tesla. Is that true?
8: I've seen on TikTok people who have had miniature heads mounted in front of the camera that monitors the person. So that is what the actual car is looking at to try and monitor the driver, a little plastic head, so they can go ahead and you know, like, there are people certainly who are going to be deserving of the condemnation here. You know, I was on the East-West Connector one day, and there was a guy driving his Tesla in the left-hand lane, barely moving along, reading a book, like, wasn't looking at the road at all. And those people, like, I've got no sympathy for them, but I think it's sort of, it's a frightening view into the suspicious way that humans view things, that all of us immediately jump to this negative conclusion about this woman. Like, give her the benefit of the doubt, for goodness sake.
10: Chris in Langley. Hi, Chris, go ahead.
24: Hey guys, yeah, I got a Tesla, over 500,000 kilometers, almost no maintenance. Love it. Couple things that the Tesla community absolutely hates when people bypass. You can put a tape over the camera, like you said. You can put a dummy decoy situation. it's a system to monitor you. So in other words, I tell my Tesla, I say, I got a tea time in Kamloops at 3 o'clock. Will I make the tea time and can you navigate me there? I'm starting in Langley. It tells me all the places I need to stop. It'll tell me exactly when I'll arrive. And as I'm going, if I look out the window, okay, I'm looking at the scenery, I look out the window for too long, the thing starts flashing and beeping at me, wants me to make sure that I'm paying attention. So this case is a little suspect. What happens is these people bypass these things, they get killed, and then they sue Tesla saying it's the full self-driving's fault. When in actuality, as Paul mentioned, they put weights on the steering wheel to mimic hands. They cover up the in-cabin camera. It monitors even how many times you blink. So it can tell you that you're getting tired or getting sleepy, and then it suggests shutting the thing off. So the safety mechanisms are all there. It's user error is what it is. And if that's what's found here, she should have the book thrown at her because she's hurting the community as well as endangering everybody, of course. That's a major thing right there.
10: Thank you, Chris, for a great call and a great explainer there from a Tesla owner. Paul, we got 30 seconds left here. Your thoughts?
8: Everybody should be driving carefully, doing their best to pay attention to the rules on the road, whether you've got a Tesla or not. And those people who are taking steps to defeat those provisions in the Tesla, maybe we should have some rules, regulations, or changes to the Motor Vehicle Act about that.
10: Paul, thanks for coming on today.
8: My pleasure.
10: All right. That's Paul Doroshenko, Acumen Law. Thanks a lot for all your calls. Mike@cknw.com. Send me an email on it if you did not get through. Okay. When we come back, we'll talk about the famous explorer, Ernest Shackleton. He's famous for his great ordeal in Antarctica. Now we'll talk about the search for his final ship, the Quest, which has been located. The first images of the final ship have been found. We'll talk about that next. Don't go anywhere.
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12: Global News at 11:30. Good morning. I'm Darius Zargar. An officer involved shooting in North Surrey has left one person with non-life-threatening injuries. RCMP responded to a home in the 14100 block of Melrose Drive after reports of a man with an edged weapon. Officers later found the man near 111A Avenue and Wallace Drive. RCMP used a conducted energy weapon, and the man was sent to hospital with non-life-threatening injuries. The Independent Investigations Office confirmed it is investigating and on scene. BC's interior is experiencing smoky skies as a result of a pair of wildfires burning in the Fraser Canyon. Global's chief meteorologist Mark Madriga has more.
13: Well, as those fires continue to burn in the Fraser Canyon, Boston Bar, Lytton area, that is going to continue to send smoke in from the southwest through the Fraser Canyon and into the Thompson Valley, also up the North Thompson, Shuswap, Columbia. While the smoke may be thinner in some areas this morning, that continued flow out of the southwest through at least the first part of the weekend will mean more smoke invading and thickening at times as those fires flare with gusty winds each afternoon.
12: That's Global's Mark Madriga. Foreign Affairs Minister Anita Anand is condemning Iran's recent attacks on commercial ships as it attempts to tighten its grip over the Strait of Hormuz. Speaking with reporters in Saudi Arabia after a meeting with the country's foreign minister, Anand says Canada stands alongside Gulf countries with two main objectives.
14: First, to continue to increase the bilateral relationship between Canada and Saudi Arabia. And the second objective is to stand in solidarity with the partners in the Gulf region as they face unjustified attacks by Iran, including on a Saudi ship.
12: The comments follow new airstrikes by the United States against Iran early Thursday, with Tehran firing at Kuwait and Qatar. Vancouver is a lot quieter following the city's final World Cup match at BC Place on Tuesday, and that's not all that will change. FIFA's host committee says crews will be removing temporary event signage from the last mile spectator route over the next few weeks. Most local traffic restrictions and game day road closures have ended, and city staff are working to reopen Pacific Boulevard later this month. While BC Place match days saw 1,200 police officers on shift, Sergeant Adam Donaldson with the VPD says there will be between 400 to 600 officers.
15: You will not see as many police officers out on the street because there isn't the need for that. We're going to address the need for policing, and if there isn't the need, well, then we're going to reallocate some resources elsewhere.
12: Global News time is 11:33. 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
16: In Abbotsford on Highway 1 westbound, right after McCallum, we have two broken down semis in the right lane, one right after the other. In Delta, a crash in the clearing stages, northbound Highway 99, just north of Highway 17A. Left lane is blocked. Tow is still wrapping that up and getting it out of the way. Highway 99 is down to one lane southbound between Highway 17A and Ladder Trunk Road due to maintenance. New project, remember, any tool going into the ground could damage a gas line. Always click or call BC One Call before digging. Visit fortisbc.com/safedigging in the CKNW Traffic Center. I'm Amber Belzer.
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12: Now to the Global Sky Tracker weather. Today, mainly cloudy, windy, to a high of 21 degrees. Tonight, cloudy, a low of 14. Friday, cloudy again, a chance of showers, a high of 21 degrees. For the weekend, a mix of sun and cloud, a high of 20 degrees. Outside CKNW in downtown Vancouver, it's 19 degrees. From the Global News Desk, I'm Darius Sargar.
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4: Okay, I've got an absolutely amazing story for you now about a legendary explorer, a legendary ship, and now for the first time we can see it again. Now I'm talking about one of the great explorers in history, Ernest Shackleton, who became famous for his exploration of the Antarctic and a remarkable survival journey ever recorded, one of the most amazing stories ever in history. We're talking now about his last ship, his final ship, the Quest, that carried Shackleton on his final adventure. The ship has been discovered now deep beneath the waves off the coast of Labrador. And now for the first time, we are seeing the ship for the first time, some of the images. Let's go live now to the RV Atlantis exploration ship on the Labrador Sea, amazingly enough. And I've got two great guests for you. John Geiger is the Chief Executive Officer of the Royal Canadian Geographical Society and leader of the expedition. Hello, John.
6: Hey, how are you, Mike?
4: It's amazing technology. We're able to speak to you this week. Thank you, John. Also on the line is Dwight Coleman. Dwight is the co-chief scientist from the Woods Hole Oceanographic Institution, part of the expedition as well. Dwight, thank you.
6: My pleasure. Hi.
4: All right, gentlemen, thank you to both of you for joining us live from the Labrador Sea. All right, John, over to you first. Can you tell me a little bit about this ship, that the Quest? What is the history of this ship, and why is this so important?
6: Well, Quest was purchased by Shackleton to explore the Canadian Arctic. So there's this direct tie to Canada right off the bat with this vessel. It was, purchased so that he could take it into the Beaufort Sea and explore for what was thought to be a undiscovered continent or large island in the Beaufort Sea. But unfortunately, at the 11th hour, the then Prime Minister of Canada, Arthur Meehan, pulled the plug on the expedition. And so Shackleton was left with his ship, his crew, his provisions, but no expedition. So he turned south, he looked south. That's where he had made his name, that's where his fame came from, his earlier endurance expedition, which you described correctly as one of the world's great survival stories, and his earlier Nimrod expedition. So Shackleton looked south. He took Quest, really a ship designed for calmer seas for the Arctic. He took it down into the Southern Ocean and experienced all sorts of mechanical problems and breakdowns. And the great tragedy is that on that expedition, it was called the Shackleton Rowett Expedition, 1921-22, Shackleton actually died on Quest. So he died just at age 47 of a massive heart attack aboard Quest. And so consequently, the ship is really considered to be very important because it was his last ship. He died on this ship, on the deck that the ship is sitting below us in 390 meters of water. So I think that's really, an important link. And also the fact that later Quest, after that expedition, became a sealing vessel, and it was involved in the sealing industry off of Newfoundland and Labrador. So it's a ship that became quite well known to the Atlantic part of Canada. So it's really an amazing link for this country with the greatest Antarctic explorer.
4: Yeah, absolutely amazing, guys. And Dwight Coleman, over to you. Can you tell me a little bit about some of the technical challenges here of getting a submersible down to that ship and getting these incredible first images that we've been seeing?
8: Yeah, great. It's great to be part of this project and a true collaborative effort with the RCGS and You know, we're happy here at Woods Hole Oceanographic Institution to bring the RV Atlantis to this remote part of the world and to use our technology, including the research submersible Alvin, the deep submergence vehicle Alvin. And it's made available through the U.S. National Science Foundation. And it happened to be available. There was a gap in the schedule. And the circumstances just allowed us to partner with RCGS and pull this project off. So one of the challenges was just pulling off all the logistics to get us here and then get Alvin down with it's a three-person submersible. And we were able to dive to the depths of the Quest and image it for the first time with the cameras and lights that are on Alvin. And we also have a small ROV, a remotely operated vehicle, that's also on made available basically through the U.S. National Science Foundation. And that small ROV has a special imaging system on it called a Voyas camera, a stereoscopic system, which can allow us to do really high definition and highly detailed images of the shipwreck and allow us to create a 3D model or a photogrammatic model of the wreck. So that's another challenge, is piecing this puzzle together with all these images that we collect and the huge amounts of data that we collect. So we're processing that data as we speak.
4: Wow, well, it's absolutely amazing. Let me go back to John Geiger. John, were you on the submersible? You went down there, right?
6: Yes. Yeah, I was on the first descent down to Quest. There were three of us aboard, and I mean, it was a remarkable experience. I mean, I'm not a seasoned veteran of submersible travel. You know, it's an incredible vehicle research platform. This submersible, the depths of 6,500 meters. It's really the most famous submersible on the planet. It was incredible. You know, you descend into darkness, and then you turn the lights on, and we crept along the seafloor, and suddenly, emerging out of the abyss, you see the hull, you see really the bow of this famous ship emerge. And then we sort of were able to go up on and sort of perch on the deck of Quest and look at, you know, the planking where Shackleton once stood. So it was a very special experience, very emotional experience for anyone who loves Shackleton. And he is such a renowned sort of celebrity to this day. It was very a very unique and thrilling experience for me.
4: Oh, I can just imagine. That's amazing. Dwight, what about the condition of the ship? When you got down there and you saw the photos for the first time, the videos, what is the ship's condition?
8: Yeah, well, there is a pretty high level state of preservation. We can see the wood planking. We can a lot of the deck planking is sort of eroded away by now. Sadly, the ship has been entrapped of several ship fishing nets. It's really the whole stern section is entrapped in fishing gear, and so that's hindering a little bit of the imagery that we can collect and also hindering some of the safe operation of the submersible around the wreck. But the bow section is clear of those fishing nets. And we do see some damage of the shipwreck from the sinking process and some damage from the fishing gear. But by and large, you know, it's in pretty good shape. We could positively identify that it was indeed the Quest, and we can still see some of the preservation of a lot of the superstructure of the ship.
4: Wow, amazing. And I've been looking at some of the video guys that have flashed around the world here, and it's quite remarkable because you can see a lot of fish seem to be living in and around the ship. You can see organisms growing on the ship. There are the fishing nets that Dwight just described. John, it's almost like, has this ship almost become kind of like an artificial reef down there?
6: It really is, and it's you know, it's like a biological island. There's all sorts of life, so it's quite a desert around it. It's kind of a muddy plain. There's not a lot of features, not a lot of geography, and suddenly you come across this wreck, and it's just absolutely, you know, crawling with life that's growing on it, but also the fish, you know, lots of cod, you know, lots of redfish, wolffish, spotted wolffish. It's really incredible to see the life. It's like you're, you know, in an aquarium, in the sense that it's a kind of intensity of life that was quite unexpected, I think, by us.
4: What is, John, can you talk a little bit about the goal of the mission here, the goal of the expedition? You mentioned that you're doing some digital mapping of the shipwreck.
6: Yeah.
4: Is this going to help future researchers and explorers?
6: Oh, absolutely. I think there's going to be some scholarly papers emerge from this expedition. But more than that, I think it's exciting interest, you know, globally in the Shackleton story, the history of the sealing industry, you know, the history of the Quest expedition, the Shackleton Road expedition, which is not as well known as some of the other polar exploits, and just interests people in a part of the world that many people will never have the opportunity to visit. And I'm talking to you now from the Labrador Sea. You know, a lot of people wouldn't be able to probably figure out where that is. We're shifting soon in a day to we're moving towards the southern coast of Greenland, still in the Labrador Sea, where we're going to visit a second wreck. This will be the last ship of Robert Falcon Scott, another great British polar explorer. And that vessel is very different from Quest. I think the situation is different. It's not quite as deep. So we're very excited to compare the two wrecks. And in the process of storytelling, compare the two leaders, the two different natures of their leadership qualities. So, you know, I think it's a great story. It's one of the greatest stories that's there to be told, you know, the human discovery really of Antarctica and the people and the vessels used in that exploration.
4: Okay, John, I'm so excited for you guys. Congratulations on everything you've accomplished. John, final question for you.

0: what is the future of this this shipwreck? Is this now like a protected historical site? And what happens to that shipwreck? Will it eventually just disintegrate down there?
1: I mean, we're creating we're creating a picture of the wreck, a very detailed picture of the wreck that will be, you know, a digital twin that will be able to be viewed and studied for years to come. So it's a permanent record of it. But you're quite right. The vessel will continue to deteriorate with time. It will eventually not be there, but maybe the residue of the wreck will be there, and there'll still be a lot of life associated with it. But it's it is not a protected area as yet. This is actually in international waters. We're in the economic exclusion zone of Canada, but this is not within our territorial jurisdiction. So, you know, in that sense, there isn't a protection really for the wreck.
0: Guys, congratulations to both of you, and thank you for taking the time during the expedition to speak to us from the Labrador Sea, which is an amazing thing in itself. Thanks a lot. Congratulations. Thanks for telling us all about it.
1: Thanks, Mike.
2: Yeah, you're welcome. Thank you.
0: Yeah, thank you. That's John Geiger there, Chief Executive Officer of the Royal Canadian Geographical Society, the leader of this expedition to Shackleton's last ship, the Quest. You also heard there from Dwight Coleman, the co-chief scientist on the mission as well. They spoke to us live there from aboard the RV Atlantis exploration ship on the Labrador Sea. Thank you very much, guys. That was a real treat. Okay, final break on the show. We got lots more for you coming up on the other side, including let's give some stuff away. We love doing that here on the show. Once again today, I've got two tickets to see the very funny comedian, Nate Bargatze. He's bringing his world tour to Rogers Arena. One of the most popular comedians in the world. He'll be entertaining the crowd at Rogers Arena on July 23rd. Tickets are on sale right now through Ticketmaster, but I've got two tickets to give away right now. Do you want to go to the show? Call me right now. 604-280-9898 is the number. 604-280-9898. We'll play our game and give away the tickets next.
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7: All right, let's give away these tickets here. Nate Bargatze is one of the most popular comedians in the world. He's currently on his world tour, and his show is coming to Rogers Arena on July 23rd. Tickets on sale right now through Ticketmaster. I've got two tickets to give away right now, and I've got Debbie on the line in Maple Ridge. Hi, Debbie.
8: Hey.
7: Debbie, are you a fan of this guy?
8: I'm a huge fan of him.
7: Are you? Okay. Apparently he's very funny. Let's see if we can make it happen for you, okay? Let's see if we can make your day, Debbie. Now, here's the way it works. I've got a Nate Bargatze trivia question for you. It is multiple choice. You get it right, you're going to the show. You ready?
8: I'm ready.
7: Okay. What was the name of Nate's 2024 stand-up special on Netflix? Was it A, your buddy, Nate Bargatze, or B, your friend, Nate Bargatze, or was it C, Wake Up America? Which one was it?
8: It was number two, your friend, Nate Bargatze.
9: That's right!
7: Yes, you're absolutely right. That is exactly...
8: Debbie,
7: you're the winner.
8: Oh, that's excellent. Really excited about that.
7: How about that? Have you seen this guy perform before?
8: Never seen him live, no.
7: Oh, well, you're going to see him live now. So July 23rd. Make sure you circle that on your calendar, okay?
8: Absolutely.
7: And I hope you got someone.
8: Wonderful. Thank you.
7: And someone very lucky to go along with you because you got two tickets. And I hope you have a great time at the show.
8: Thank you so much.
7: You're very welcome, Debbie.
8: Day.
7: Same to you, Debbie. Stay on the line. We'll get all your information. We'll get your tickets to you. That is Debbie in Maple Ridge. And yeah, she nailed it there. She's got two tickets to see Nate Bargatze, the very funny comedian, July 23rd, Rogers Arena. Tickets on sale right now through Ticketmaster. Just about time for me to go now. Jill Bennett coming right up. Hi, Jill.
10: Hi, Mike. Well, coming up on the show, we are going to revisit something that was decided in North Vancouver. Everybody, I'm sure, listening, drinks water, uses water. We know that there are water restrictions right now, but there is a major chlorine plant on the North Shore. Council had voted to cut ties at the end of the lease. Well, now they've had a change of heart, and we're going to find out what that means, not only for chlorine and for keeping our drinking water safe, but also for the neighborhood where it is located.
7: Okay, I'm glad you're covering that, because I remember when I heard about this shutdown, that plant had been there for a long time.
10: Yeah, I think maybe a lot of people didn't even know that it was there. People that lived next to it and nearby, I'm sure, do. But I know there were safety concerns that were raised, but there's been a change with the vote on council. So we're going to check in with the mayor right off the top of the show to find out where things stand.
7: Okay, great. And I know you've got the latest on the pipeline project, right, from Alberta to the south coast of BC.
10: Yes, this Southern Route Pipeline, with the big difference being the terminus being Roberts Bank. And right. The Tsawwassen First Nation saying, well, hold on, nobody even told us about this announcement, and this is going to go right through their territory. So we're going to check in with them as well.
7: Uh-oh. Uh-oh, here we go. Mm-hmm. Like, once we get opposition from First Nations, this thing can get very complicated.
10: Yeah, so we're going to talk about that. We will also talk about the Massey Tunnel.
7: Thank you, Jill.
10: Thanks, Mike.
7: All right, that's Jill Bennett. Her show is coming right up, so make sure you keep it locked right here. Quick reminder for you about the podcast. If you ever miss the show or you miss part of the show, just listen to the podcast. It's updated every day after every show. And don't forget about streaming the show. 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Give that a try. Let me know how it works out for you. That's it for me today. Thanks to Tammy Mack and Tim French today. This is Mike Smith. Have a great weekend. Great. I'll see you Monday. Bye-bye.
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0: two people, including an innocent teenager. Last year, Carter was charged with second-degree murder. The jury says he will now serve an automatic life sentence and is not eligible to apply for parole for 17 years. In January 2018, 15-year-old Alfred Wong was killed while he was sitting in the back of his parents' car on their way home from dinner. Wong caught a stray bullet in the chest and died a short time later. Keep it here to Global News for the latest. BC nurses have set up two picket lines in Surrey today as they announce plans to expand their job action. Members of the BC Nurses Union are picketing outside of Surrey's Memorial Hospital and the nearby Jim Pattison Outpatient Care and Surgery Center. The union says negotiations have broken down and an impasse has been declared at the bargaining table. It's alleging its members have faced intimidation and threats of discipline from their employer for taking part in job action and refusing non-nursing duties. The Hospital Employers Association has denied the allegations, but the union says it has filed an unfair labor practice application with the BC Labor Relations Board. Here's BC Nurses Union President Adrian Gear.
1: You know, this is significant. The nurses in this province have not withdrawn labor since 1989.
0: The BCNU is planning to expand picket lines over the next week to include more hospitals. The union maintains that essential services will remain in place during their job action. Federal officials say the 2026 wildfire season has been manageable so far, largely because of significant amounts of rain across Western Canada. But with higher than normal temperatures and lower than normal rainfall amounts predicted for large amounts of the northern and eastern regions this summer, there is still a high risk. The latest information from the Canadian Interagency Forest Fire Center shows there have been 3,100 fires so far this season, compared to around 2,900 at the same time last year. Here in BC, a pair of fires near the community of Boston Bar have destroyed several buildings and forced evacuation orders for hundreds of properties. Surrey police say they're dealing with another extortion investigation after a house in Cloverdale was hit by gunfire. The home on 58th Avenue was targeted early Tuesday morning and no one was injured. The latest investigation is underway as Metro Vancouver's South Asian community reacts to charges targeting alleged members of the Bishnoi Crime Network, which investigators across multiple jurisdictions believe are behind a number of extortion cases. Moninder Singh with the Sikh Federation of Canada says the extortion reports have slowed down in recent weeks and believe with news of this crackdown will come change.
2: I think we took it as a great step for public safety and security. Definitely Canada and Canadian communities are safer today than they were yesterday.
0: Gurpreet Singh Sahota is a Channel Punjabi journalist and says he's getting calls from all over the world.
3: It's a transnational issue, and I'm getting calls from Spain and Portugal, and there's some arrests there, and it's all over. So hopefully there will be more arrests in Canada, all over Canada, in the U.S., and all the wanted people will be arrested. And yeah, it's going towards the right direction, and the community is very hopeful that soon it will end.
0: Community members say there are still victims who haven't come forward out of fear and are urging them to contact police. Global News time is 12:04. 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
4: In Delta, Highway 99 is reduced down to one lane between Highway 17A and Ladder Truck Road until 1 p.m. for maintenance. It's busy in pockets both ways on Highway 1 between Glover Road in Langley and McCallum in Abbotsford, and busy for the Ironworkers Memorial Bridge. Highway 1 westbound stacked up from the Cassiar Tunnel headed to the North Shore. 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
0: Now to the Global Sky Tracker weather. Today, mainly cloudy, windy, to a high of 21 degrees. Tonight, cloudy, a low of 14. Friday, cloudy again, chance of showers, a high of 21. Saturday and Sunday, though, a mix of sun and cloud, a high of 21 degrees. In downtown Vancouver, it's 19.

0: degrees. Now to the CKNW Business News. The Dow is higher so far at 130 points. The TSX up also at 291. The Canadian dollar trading at 70 cents U.S. Global News Time is 12:05. I'm Darius Sargar.
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5: Good afternoon, and thank you for being with us. It is Thursday, July 9th. Coming up a little bit later on in the show, we're going to check in with the BC Road Builders and Heavy Construction Association. And I'm so glad they've agreed to come on the show because we are going to talk about the new Massey Tunnel Replacement Project proposal. The budget, as we know, has more than doubled. The completion date has been pushed back. Are those two things realistic? So we're going to get into that a little bit later on in the show. We are starting, though, with a proposal on the North Shore, something that came to North Van District Council just a few months ago. And there was a lot of talk about whether or not a liquid chlorine facility should be extended or should be allowed to stay in its current spot or an adjacent spot after the lease expires. Now, at the time, there were concerns raised about this chlorine plant. Some of those concerns were raised by Councillor Catherine Pope.
6: This facility is uniquely located, one of the only chlorine plants in Canada situated so close to a dense population. If the absolute worst were to occur, whether through accident, natural disaster, or deliberate act, the consequences would be catastrophic. I recognize the complexity of this decision. I recognize the importance of chlorine in water treatment, the role this facility plays in regional supply, and the real impact on jobs and workers. But this is not a choice between safety and necessity. It is a choice about location. And I'm not saying chlorine production should end. I'm saying it should not be here in the District of North Van, close to homes, schools, and thousands of people, not in my backyard.
5: That was Councillor Catherine Pope. She was speaking at a council meeting in North Van District back in mid-April. Well, joining me now is the mayor of the District of North Vancouver, Mike Little. Mayor Little, thank you for being with us.
7: Thank you for having me.
5: There's been a big shift when it comes to the chlorine facility, and you changed your vote on this. Why did you change your vote?
7: Well, as I laid out the first time the matter came forward, I wasn't satisfied with the agreement. I didn't think it gave adequate protections to the community. After the decision was made, the applicant came forward and said, "We heard your concerns. This is what we could do to change the application to address those concerns. Would you be willing to bring it back for reconsideration?" And I thought it was significant enough changes that it should be brought back. And so we had an additional public hearing with the new information about what an agreement could look like. And ultimately, it satisfied the objections that I raised the first time around. And I think it's a better project because of it. So I'm supportive of it.
5: And for people that aren't familiar with Chemtrade and with this chlorine plant, can you describe the area and describe where it is?
7: It's in our Maplewood community, sort of on the foreshore of Burrard Inlet. And so it's mostly surrounded by other light industrial businesses or heavy industrial businesses in that area. There's a new hydrogen plant being built down the road. There's quite a number of very heavy industrial operators that take advantage of the port access and such. But about a half kilometer to the north of it, you do start getting into a strip of light industrial and then a strip of commercial with some residential mixed in. And so it's true, it's not that far away from residential areas, but the MIAC guidelines, which is the process we use to determine risk on a property, the higher risk elevations actually do not extend into those residential areas. That would not be allowed.
5: And it's been there for quite a while, hasn't it? Many years?
7: Since the mid-50s.
5: Okay. And have there ever been any spills or any safety breaches, safety concerns?
7: Nothing that extended off the property. They had very minor spillage internally within the property on a few occasions, but nothing that extended the risk beyond the property.
5: And so what changed, though, with Chemtrade? So as I understand it, then the lease was coming up, and I know there had been some, we heard the concerns from Councillor Pope. I know others had said that the neighborhood had changed a bit. Perhaps there's more residential there. What were they able to bring forward to ease the concerns that there could be some kind of catastrophic spill or there could be safety concerns?
7: The original agreement was just purely based on the zoning of the property. And so it actually meant that the municipality had to approve what we would call an evergreen agreement, which meant there would no longer be an opportunity for the council to review the use on the land going forward. And the new agreement allows us to, it's only a 16-year extension of the use on the property from 2030 out to 2046. And it permits us the ability to do what we call a qualitative risk assessment, both at the beginning under design as the property starts with the new facility, and also midterm in the life of the facility to make sure that the facility is still running within spec. And if it's not, it'll be taken offline. And so some very significant additional protections for the community were added in the new agreement.
5: And was that one of the real sticking points for you beyond the safety concerns? Like you said, I think I remember when the first vote took place, one of the issues was this would lock it in, and any future council, if there were concerns or if they wanted to relook at it, it would make it so that was impossible. So it sounds like this changes that.
7: That's right. When you use zoning as a tool, if a use becomes non-conforming because we've changed the zone, it doesn't actually stop it from happening. A use can sit in a non-conforming status in perpetuity. The municipality doesn't directly have the powers to stop something that's operating on the site. However, with the addition of a 219 covenant, that's one that's mutually agreed by both us and the applicant, it puts those protections in place so that the municipality now has the ability to stop the project from continuing beyond 2046.
5: So 2046 is that new date. How important is it as well? From what I understand, this plant provides a lot, a good portion of the chlorine that's used in water treatment, not only here in BC, but in Western Canada. How important was that in the decision-making to keep this plant, to keep the production in Canada, say, rather than going to the United States or finding it elsewhere?
7: It certainly appeared to be a really big part of the reason why the provincial government supported the project. So both our MLA and the premier provided letters of support and testimony in support of the project, largely around that specific aspect of it. But I would say that as someone who's been involved with the Water Committee, who sits on the Water Committee for Metro Vancouver, I think that we would still be able to find those liquid chlorine sources or bleaching agent sources from other spaces in the market if this didn't continue. That being said, it is definitely an advantage to have a secured Canadian supply going forward.
5: And for those residents, like you said, the residents that are the closest to this plant, but maybe not in the area that are risked in any at risk or assessed as in any danger. I know some concerns were raised about that and the fact that more and more residential could potentially be built. Did you speak to the residents, or do you think, are the residents okay with this?
7: There were a number of residents and neighbors who are very well aware of the function of the plant and think they've been a good corporate neighbor. There's no question there were neighbors in the area that expressed concern or didn't understand really the risks that were in the general neighborhood because of the existing plant being there, even though it had been there since the 50s. But I think going forward, what this allows us to do is as the municipality grows, and we're under a tremendous amount of pressure from the provincial government to grow our community, eventually they do become irreconcilable conflicts, the growth of the Maplewood community with the growth and production at the chlorine plant. And eventually, it's probably going to mean the end of the production of liquid chlorine at that site.
5: And by that, do you mean in 2046?
7: That's the agreement, yes.
5: All right. Mayor, I appreciate you joining us with this update today and for making the time. Thank you.
7: Have a great day. Thanks, Jill.
5: All right, you too. That is Mike Little. He is the mayor of the District of North Vancouver. Again, talking about a big switch when it comes to the future of that liquid chlorine plant on the North Shore. We are going to pause there. When we come back, we'll open up the phone lines. If you live on the North Shore, if you've been following along this story, what are your thoughts on this? *9898-604-280-9898. We're also going to take a closer look at extortion crimes and what we know with the release from the United States, Operation Hardball, as they called it, with many arrests made. Is this going to make a dent? But again, the phone lines are open. *9898-604-280-9898. Back with your calls.

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8: Well, the phone lines are open, *9898-604-280-9898. We were just talking to the mayor of the District of North Vancouver. They did a big about face at that council. They had rejected the extension of the plant that makes liquid chlorine. And this isn't just a North Shore issue. This is a plant that supplies about 70% of the liquid chlorine needed for our drinking water, needed for safe water in Western Canada. And there were some concerns about safety, but in the end, the mayor said the company came back and they were able to put in those safeguards. So it's been extended at least until 2046. Curious your thoughts on that. *9898-604-280-9898. Let's go to Glenn on the open line. Glenn, good afternoon.
9: Hey, Jill, I just get a chuckle on these kind of not in my backyard messages. I mean, I believe the mayor said that, or the person you had on earlier.
8: It was the clip of the city councilor.
9: Yeah, the councilor. She said, not my backyard. Well, first and foremost, that plant's been operating safely since the 50s. And if they were so concerned about the safety, why did the district allow all this housing to develop all around this? And now it's the problem. It's the same kind of deal when they open up land near a farm and then the people move into the house, their houses, and they complain about the farm smell. I mean, it was already existing there. It boggles my mind that, you know, that people just go out of their way to create a problem that's not there.
8: All right, Glenn, thanks for the call. If you want to weigh in on this or anything on your mind, the lines are open, *9898-604-280-9898. I mentioned as well an update on a major police operation. It was dubbed Operation Hardball, and it was dealing with organized crime, with extortion. And one of the big questions now is, even though this was focused in the United States, Will it have an impact on extortion crimes here in BC? The murder of Sikh activist Hardeep Singh Nijjar, has the group behind that been dismantled? Well, earlier today on Global News, Balpreet Singh, who was with the World Sikh Organization, spoke with Jason Pires on Global News, talking about the arrests, what we know about the arrests, and how the community is reacting.
3: Well, this is a very big move, and it's a welcome move. And it's important to get this terrorist organization dismantled. It's India-based, and its tentacles are definitely deep into Canada. But the question that our community has, and it hasn't been addressed by the indictments or the recent announcement, is what role do the government of India have? Because the RCMP have already said that the government of India, or agents of the government of India, provided these details and the information to the Bishnoi gang. So we haven't really heard much about that.
8: He also talked about the fact that this clearly shows the roots that are in India. This shows how India is involved, and makes that, again, very clear.
3: India has clearly been called out by the RCMP, by CSIS in its 2025 annual report, as being a major threat to Canadian sovereignty, as being engaged in transnational oppression, foreign interference. And now that these trade talks are well underway and they're trying to conclude a trade deal before the end of the year, we aren't hearing anything about it. So as Sikhs, I can tell you that it does undermine confidence in this government.
8: He also was asked about what this does for members of this gang, which has been dubbed a terrorist organization. Does it mean that new people will simply stand in, will come in where those arrests were made?
3: The fact that this network has been largely dismantled is important. But I would point out once again that the head of the gang, Lawrence Bishnoi, has been in an Indian prison for more than 10 years. So how is he organizing this international crime network while sitting behind Indian bars? Clearly it's been facilitated, and that's the bigger question. So now that this gang network has been dismantled, does India pick a new gang network to work through? It's really the people pulling the triggers that have been caught, but the minds behind this criminal network, unfortunately, I don't think they've been called out.
8: And one other comment from Balpreet Singh. What happens next on this file?
3: I guess time will tell. I mean, we've had ongoing shootings just as recently as a couple days ago. I know Sikh activists have received calls from INSET telling them that they should continue to be wary, that they should watch their backs, as it were. So I'm hopeful, but time will tell if this actually makes a difference.
10: Are you confident or pessimistic that extortion-related crimes in the Lower Mainland will go down?
3: I think in the short term, it will probably go down. But until we get to the root of this problem, which unfortunately and politically it's untouchable at this time, it seems, until we call out the role of the government of India in disinformation, in terms of transnational oppression, foreign interference, it will not stop. And Canada seems weak because we have pretty much stopped saying anything about it. We want to pretend it doesn't exist. And I think that weakness is something that foreign governments will exploit.
8: That was Balpreet Singh with the World Sikh Organization. Now, I did say you could call in on the open line with anything on your mind this afternoon. We've only got about a minute left, but let's go to Gary. Gary, what's on your mind?
11: Hey, Jill. Forest BC is changing the meters here. A truck pulled into my yard, said Abbotsford Plumbing System. Young fellow jumped out. I said, here to change the meter. I said, can I see your gas ticket? I work in real estate, Jill, so you got to have licensed people. He says to me, I don't have a license, but he said I took a training course for 6 weeks. I go, no, brother, that ain't going to fly. So then I called his supervisor. The supervisor said, you know, I agree with you. He said, I phoned my insurance company. They said, if your guy installs it and there's a gas leak and my house blows up, he said, because he's not licensed, you're out of a claim. So, Jill, if you would look into this further, it's unbelievable. We have unlicensed gas fitters coming in and hooking up, and their target is for 2030 to have the whole Lower Mainland done. I just thought that I should bring it to your attention.
8: All right, Gary, thank you for that. We will absolutely look into it. I appreciate you calling. We do need to take a break. Your news headlines are up, and after that, we're going to take a look at the Massey Tunnel Project. Can it be built by 2031? Stay with us.
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29: Global News at 12:30. I'm Darius Sargar. A pair of massive out-of-control wildfires up near Boston Bar have destroyed multiple structures in the Fraser Canyon as they continue to grow.
30: You know, you kind of hope when it's bearing down on you, it's like, oh, we might lose power and we might have to fix this. It's done. We're done. We lost too much. We're packing it in for the summer and we'll have to see what we can look like next year.
29: Owner of Blue Lake Resort, Shane Finley, says flames damaged multiple structures there and the financial loss is significant. The Ainslie Creek wildfire exploding to now nearly 17,000 hectares, while the Brunswick Creek wildfire has grown to more than 2,600 hectares. In North Bend, residents are watching as the wildfire closes in the community. BC Forest Minister Ravi Parmar says they're preparing for the worst and hoping for the best.
31: We have tons of resources on this fire. We have boots on the ground. We've got several helicopters bucketing when they can. We've had two aerial resources in the form of night vision technology flying 24/7.
29: The Fraser Valley Regional District has upgraded the evacuation alert to an evacuation order. With no rain in the forecast and wind continuing to fan the flames, officials say the next few days could be critical. New preliminary data from the BC Coroner's Service shows 109 people died due to toxic drugs in May. That equates to 3.5 deaths per day and is the lowest number of monthly deaths since February 2020, when 79 were recorded. So far this year, the majority of deaths have occurred in the Vancouver Coastal and Fraser Health regions. The drug detected most in those who have died in 2026 was fluorofentanyl, at 67%, followed by cocaine and fentanyl, both at 55%. The coroner's service adding smoking continues to be the most common mode of consumption at 71%. BC nurses setting up two picket lines in Surrey today. On Tuesday, a picket line went up outside Vancouver General Hospital. Today, they are picketing outside Surrey Memorial and the nearby Jim Pattison Outpatient Care and Surgery Center. As part of the strike, nurses are refusing to work non-essential overtime or perform non-nursing duties. The BC Nurses Union is alleging its members have faced intimidation and threats of discipline from their employer for taking part in job action. The Hospital Employers Association denies that allegation. Contract talks have resumed between the two sides. Prime Minister Mark Carney was given a unique gift during his overseas travels from Turkey's president.
0: Wearing an expertly tailored suit with a woven silk tie and holding a personalized pistol, no, that's not James Bond, Prime Minister Mark Carney. He and every other world leader who attended the NATO summit in Ankara was gifted a revolver with their name engraved on it. The RCMP is having the weapon decommissioned. Ottawa will now have to find a home for the unique gift, potentially a museum. The Liberal government didn't disclose any details about it until reporters had asked. Kyle Duggan, The Canadian Press, Jeddah.
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2: No stalls or collisions at the moment, but watch out for maintenance work in Delta, southbound on Highway 99, Way 17A and Ladner Trunk Road in the right lane. And traffic lights are out in Surrey for construction at 55th Avenue and 180th Street with flaggers on scene. 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In the CKNW Traffic Center, I'm Trish Jewison.
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29: Now to the Global Sky Tracker weather. Today, mainly cloudy, windy to a high of 21 degrees. Outside CKNW, it's 21 degrees. 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I'm Darius Zargar.
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5: The opposition has been making all kinds of claims about this project that are simply not true. They said it was going to cost $11 billion, $12 billion. Not true. They said that it would damage the existing tunnel during construction. Not true. They said that that we turned down an offer of $400 million. Again, not true. They have been opposed to the project. What we're doing is building something that's needed to strengthen our local economy, to strengthen our national economy, and to make it easier for people to move and goods to move around the Lower Mainland.
8: That was Transportation Minister Mike Farnworth again talking about the tunnel replacement project. We know that the budget for the George Massey Tunnel has more than doubled. He says it now sits at $8.5 billion and that the completion date has been pushed back to September of 2031. That is almost a full year. But there are still many questions about the project itself and how it can go ahead. And joining me now to talk more about this is Kelly Scott, president of the BC Road Builders and Heavy Construction Association. Kelly, thank you for being with us.
6: Oh, thank you, Jill. Pleasure to be with you.
8: When you look at this project and with what we know about it at this point, does this seem like a doable timeline that even though the environmental assessment that hasn't been completed yet, is it possible, do you think, to build this piece of infrastructure by September of 2031?
7: Yeah, I think if we get the environmental assessment out of the way, then it looks feasible to us, and how the government has broken the project up into five different projects now. Talking to members, they're quite comfortable with the timeline government's laying out for them.
8: I'm glad you brought that up, because that's also been something that's generated a lot of questions. The Cross-Fraser Consortium that the government cut ties with, were they not the experts? Were they not chosen to build this project because they had expertise in tunnel building?
7: Yeah, they were the preferred proponent, and with some overseas partners and local Canadian company, were able to go forward and were the one that got the contract. But in the contract itself, it said we'll start preparing, and step three will be an agreement on commercial terms. And if we cannot agree to that, we both agree, we will terminate the agreement and go elsewhere. So we've taken that approach, and now the government's come back out instead of one big project, we're going to split it up into five different projects. The main one being, of course, the crossing the tunnel, the submersible tunnel. That's a project most likely will come from either Korea or Europe. Our people here don't do that business, but the rest of it, the approach from the north side and the south side are all projects that road builders, BC road builders, Canadian road builders can all participate in.
8: So are there people locally, are there people in BC? Because the transportation minister talked about the fact this would be great for jobs and for opening up this opportunity to BC companies. Are there people and companies here that can do this?
7: Oh, certainly. Not, again, the tunnel part of it, but the rest of it is certainly in our wheelhouse. And we saw this on Highway 1, where the government is moving ahead on widening the highway out to Abbotsford. Instead of going to one major big project, they divided it up into four or five different projects, allowing local contractors to bid, to partner up, and develop their people, their skill set, and their expertise.
8: Right, but a highway and a bridge is very different, isn't it, from a tunnel? Isn't the main part of this project the underwater tunnel part?
7: Yeah, no question, and that that is the main part that will be handled probably in, I guess, what we see as a Korean company or an Asian company who are used to doing that, and Europe, where they do a lot of it. There isn't any expertise locally, certainly, in these submersible projects.
8: Right. Okay. What about the minister there played down safety concerns that had been raised, but we talked to the mayor of Delta and some others who said they had heard that one of the reasons that the province had cut ties with the consortium was they couldn't come to an agreement when it came to the project, and specifically on safety, that putting this submerged tunnel beside the existing tunnel would compromise the existing tunnel. There could be things like slippage, that it might even lead to the existing tunnel having to be closed during construction. Is there anything to those ideas or those concerns?
7: You know, Jill, I've been reading that in the paper too, and I'm not sure where it's coming from. I mean, I've got to think that this tunnel has been spoken about, what, for 4 or 5 years, and in the last week, that's the first I've heard of this concern. I guess my only advice would be I'd be talking to the engineers. You know, we're constructors, we build them, but we expect the engineering people to know more about that. But to be honest with you, I've not heard that other than what I read in the paper last week.
8: All right. The transportation minister also said that inflation, project scope, the market conditions that we have today, that this is a different project when we talk about the complexity of it, the size of it, compared to what it was back when it was $4 billion. Is $8.5 billion, do you think, a reasonable price tag for this, or will it cost more?
7: Great question. I mean, the market will dictate that. I think how they've split this up with the five different projects, you're going to get very, very competitive bidding. Mindful that British Columbia has finished all their major projects, Site C, kicking horse, the pipeline that you and I own, Patella Bridge, they've all finished. Contractors are looking for work. We have the workers. We've been training them for 5-10 years now. And projects like this will keep these people, these skill set, the women and men in our industry in British Columbia working. So the 8.5, time will tell when the bids all come in, but I know our members are ready to go to work.
8: That's an interesting point, and I hadn't actually thought of it that way, because you're right, those projects have all been completed. They were all wildly over budget and not on time. Does that open up this one to possibly be on budget on time because people are free and people are able to work on it?
7: Yeah, mindful that you might be referring to Site C and the pipeline possibly, but if you look at your projects that the Ministry of Transportation are undertaking on the highway construction, they're all on budget, if not under and on time. I look at Highway 1 right now going out to Abbotsford. You're seeing a lot of activity, and it was shovels in the ground a week after the government announced they're going forward with it. So the contractors are ready, and certainly the competition is out there to keep the costs under control.
8: And what about Broadway Subway? I realize that's not a road or a bridge, but that's another one. Would there be people working on Broadway Subway that would also be working on this?
7: Probably on the side that would handle the mechanical and electrical. Part of the project's going to be, once you've built all this, you're going to need all of that. You'd probably have some contractors that are working on the Broadway subway line, rather, handling electrical, mechanical parts of the operation. Yes, I would expect them to be coming over, certainly to the tunnel part of it and the infrastructure that will be leading into and out of the tunnel.
8: All right. Can you, going back to what you mentioned about this makes it competitive going out, and that's what the transportation minister said as well, that this puts it out to BC workers and there'll be this competitive bidding process to break it up into 5 different projects. But I suppose the question, and I'm guessing listeners have this question too, if that's a great way of doing it, if that's a better way of doing it, why didn't they just do that all along?
7: I can't comment on that. We've been saying for a long time that the government of the day, when it built the Coquihalla many years ago, built it with 13 different contractors. And it showed the world what BC contractors can do under very adverse conditions. And we said the same thing when they started to look at the number one highway. And then the government listened and they broke it up into 4 different projects for us. So it's sometimes it's easier to manage when you just give it to one company, but I think government has listened to us and our contractors are quite pleased that they're going to be able to bid and partner up and bid some of this work now.
8: So if people are concerned and maybe reluctant to believe the new timeline and the new budget, fearful that this puts the project back to square one, what do you say to them?
7: Yeah, I think you've got, the reality is there's work. We have workers and we have the companies here. So get the environmental assessment out of the way and let's get on with the project. I mean, this has been going on for too long. And our problem we've got right now in our province, if we don't start getting some of these projects underway, we're going to lose all that skilled labor we've been developing over the last 10 years. They're looking for work. As I said earlier, all those big projects are over. The contractors want to continue to work here in British Columbia. But if we don't have projects for them to bid on, they're going to have to go elsewhere. And there goes that skill set for British Columbia.
8: Yeah, that would not be good. What happens if the environmental assessment isn't granted?
7: Well, I guess that'll be up to the owner. The government have to decide, because as contractors, that's the first thing we're going to want done before we even break the soil at all. So I would expect that if that's not there, then we're back to another decision.
8: Another decision on what type of crossing?
7: Well, if the environmental assessment comes back negative, then the owner will have to decide what needs to be done. And, you know, and I don't know if there's remediation has to be done or I'm not too sure. I don't even want to speculate on what happens next on that one.
8: All right. And sorry, by the owner, do you mean the province?
7: Yes.
8: All right. Well, I appreciate so much you joining us and talking more about this. Kelly Scott, we'll leave it there. Thank you for making the time.
7: You bet, Jill. Anytime.
8: All right. That is Kelly Scott, president of the BC Road Builders and Heavy Construction Association. 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
8: Well, just before the break, my guest was Kelly Scott, president of the BC Road Builders and Heavy Construction Association, talking about the Massey Tunnel replacement project. And I think that was the most optimistic I have heard anybody about the project moving forward and sticking to the revised timeline. We have talked about this ever since the new numbers have been put out there, the price tag of $8.5 billion, the timeline being pushed to September of 2031. I've been getting so much email about this topic, this listener, and thankfully from people who use the tunnel, which I dare say a lot of the politicians who make decisions about it do not. This listener wrote in saying, "Hi, Jill, I go through the Massey Tunnel daily, multiple times a day because I work for a delivery company and we have clients all over the place in Ladner, Tawasin, Tilbury. The tunnel is unpredictable and very disruptive." Also got this email from a listener saying, "I have the pleasure," I think that's a little tongue in cheek, "I have the pleasure of traveling through the tunnel twice per day, southbound in the AM, northbound in the PM. I always try to travel early and I leave my office by 2:30 so that I can miss the overflow lane going in. This morning, I left my home in Vancouver at 7:20 and sat in that tunnel for 35 minutes. Regardless of what they do with the tunnel, however, you still only have two lanes on the Oak Street Bridge, and every morning that is backed up as bad or worse than the tunnel." That is true. It has become very, very bad. And others pointing out that it's not actually going to add capacity. If there's still only two general lanes for most vehicles, then are we really spending $8.5 billion to keep the same capacity? Thank you for all of the email. Keep them coming. Jill@cknw.com. That's JILL@cknw.com. Also been getting calls to the Buzz Line on this topic.
0: I would like to ask a question regarding the Massey Tunnel. I hear that the budget has increased to like $8 billion or something like that. I looked up what the new Stalwassen Bridge cost, the budget on that, and it was $1.7 billion. Pretty much the same environmental problems, I believe. I'd like to know why there's such a vast difference in price. Thank you.
1: Yeah, I don't even know how Mike Farnworth even sleeps at night. Like, with all the roadblocks he's put up, delays, I'd like to see it mandated that he has to set up home in Tawasin or Ladner and be mandated to travel through the tunnel every day for months and see how he likes it, because he's not exposed to it, so he doesn't give a rat's. And that's the same with the valley. Come out and travel Highway 1 on a daily basis and do it for a couple months and report back on how acceptable they feel this is, because it's unacceptable. But yeah, that tunnel, we would have had a bridge. My God, like, honestly, what's taken so long on so many fronts?
8: Yeah, it's a good question. I actually think you could expand your idea. You're right. I think if you're in the transportation ministry, not only the tunnel, you should have to spend a couple weeks commuting involving all of the choke points, and make that for every industry. If you're in the health ministry, you should have to go to the ERs and go and sit and wait like the public does when they have to go to the emergency room departments, and maybe even in the ones where the diversion happens when there are no doctors. And take it even a step further. No matter what the industry or the ministry, you have to have personal experience with that. You have to go on the hip replacement wait list, see how long that takes as well. Well, great idea. Keep those calls coming to the Buzz Line, 604-331-BUZZ, 331-2899. Well, speaking of calls, keep listening. We'll keep listening anyway. But coming up in the 2 o'clock hour, we are going to give away another great prize pack, and that is for the FIFA Museum at Science World. We have been giving these away every day this week, and once again, we will have a 4-pack of tickets. It's to check out the soccer and technology exhibit at the FIFA Museum. We'll have one more trivia question today and another one tomorrow, so you have two more chances to win. So stay tuned for that. It will be happening happening in the 2 o'clock hour of the show today. When we come back, though, after your news headlines, we've been talking a lot about this idea of 17 specific villages in the city of Vancouver. And the way the city has framed it, it sounds quite lovely. Well, not if you're a homeowner in some of those villages, because they have been told if this goes ahead, it is going to limit what they can do with their properties. And one of those homeowners is going to join us right after the news.

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1: Days away from Easter, a 25-year-old single mom and her little girl stop by a grocery store. 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
12: Global News at 1. Good afternoon. I'm Darius Zargar. The man convicted of killing two people, including an innocent teenager, will spend at least the next 13 years in prison. King Carter was convicted of two counts of second-degree murder in the January 2018 shooting in Vancouver. 15-year-old Alfred Wong was riding in the back seat of his parents' car when he was

0: Rain across Western Canada, but as Global's Julie Nolan tells us, the situation is changing quickly here in BC.
1: We are now really in the core of the wildfire season in the month of July.
2: Ravi Parmar, BC's Minister of Forests, says the province has seen a calmer start to the wildfire season, but the Brunswick complex fires at nearly 200 square kilometers in combined size tell a different story.
1: Dry out there, and we don't see precipitation in our extended or even short-term forecast.
2: The federal government says with higher than normal temperatures and lower than normal rainfall amounts, the high risk remains. Angela Yao is a senior scientist at the BC Center for Disease Control and reminds the public that the small particles from wildfire smoke can have harmful effects on the body, especially those with chronic conditions.
3: If we have to be outside to take it easy, we will reduce the intensity of the activity and consider wearing N95 or other types of respirator.
2: As the 2025 wildfire season was the second worst on record, provincial officials also remind British Columbians at risk to have an emergency kit and grab-and-go bag ready for the possibility of extreme conditions. Julie Nolan, Global News.
0: An officer involved shooting in North Surrey has left one person with non-life-threatening injuries. RCMP responded to a home in the 141 Hunter block of Melrose Drive after reports of a man with an edged weapon. Officers later found the man near 111 A Avenue and Wallace Drive. RCMP used a conducted energy weapon and the man was sent to hospital. The Independent Investigations Office confirms it's investigating and is on scene. Surrey police say they're dealing with another extortion investigation after a house in Cloverdale was hit by gunfire. The home on 58th Avenue was targeted early Tuesday morning and no one was injured. The latest investigation is underway as Metro Vancouver's South Asian community reacts to charges targeting alleged members of the Bishnoi crime network, which investigators across multiple jurisdictions believe are behind a number of extortion cases. Moninder Singh with the Sikh Federation of Canada.
4: I think we took it as a great step for public safety and security. Definitely Canada and Canadian communities are safer today than they were yesterday.
0: Gurpreet Singh Sahota is a Channel Punjabi journalist and says he's getting calls from all over the world.
5: It's a transnational issue, and I'm getting calls from Spain and Portugal, and there's some arrests there, and it's all over. So hopefully there will be more arrests in Canada, all over Canada, in the U.S., and all the wanted people will be arrested. And yeah, it's going towards the right direction, and the community is very hopeful that soon it will end.
0: Community members say there are still victims who haven't come forward out of fear and are urging them to contact police. Global News Time is 104 now, the latest CKNW traffic.
6: Cruiser on scene to a crash in Port Coquitlam on Oxford Street and Lougheed Highway with delays in all directions. And there's a crash in Langley on 203rd Street near Fraser Highway with delays both ways. Get 20 times the points Friday to Sunday at Shoppers Drug Mart when you open your PC Optimum app. Shop, scan, and get 30% back in positions in app. I'm Trish Jewison in the CKNW Traffic Center.
7: Good afternoon. I'm Christy Gordon with your Global Sky Tracker weather forecast. Quite a bit of cloud cover across the region right now, but it's bright and we're certainly seeing some breaks here and there. Daytime highs will reach about 21 degrees, which is right where we should be for this time of year. Now, we are expecting this pattern to continue overnight through the day on Friday with mainly cloudy skies and just a very slight chance of a sprinkle early in the day Friday. And then once again, Friday night into Saturday morning, we have a chance of showers. We are expecting a fairly nice weekend. However, Saturday looks fairly overcast with that chance of showers, especially earlier in the day.
0: Outside CKNW in downtown Vancouver, it's 21 degrees. Now to the CKNW business news. The TSX is up at 264. The Dow also up at 92. The Canadian dollar trading at 70 cents U.S. From the Global News Desk, I'm Darius Zargar.
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0: Where this gets interesting, though, is that the city is going to rezone these neighborhoods, and the majority of the properties, about 13,000 properties, will be for residential uses, townhouses, low-rise apartments, and along with the conventional residential uses. But there are certain areas within each of these villages where the city wants to create what we call mixed-use new streets, high streets, where there's a greater concentration of retail activity. And that, I think, is what's starting to cause a lot of concern.
1: So that was from our show yesterday. That was Michael Geller. He is an architect and a real estate consultant. And we have been talking about this idea of 17 specific villages in the city of Vancouver. In fact, this is going to be discussed at an upcoming public hearing on July 14th. The idea, these villages, and people in some cases are even taking issue with the word villages to describe this. These hubs, you might say, that have buildings up to six stories, everything you could possibly need within 15 minutes, and putting that in these various parts of the city. But it's what Michael Geller mentioned there, what this could potentially do to the existing neighborhoods, in some cases very established neighborhoods and communities. Well, that has some homeowners wondering and very concerned about that. One of those is Catherine Jagger, who is a Vancouver resident, who is joining us now. Catherine, thank you for coming on the show today.
2: Thank you very much for having me, Jill.
1: Well, I'm so glad you are joining us, because you are one of the 750 property owners. I believe you are one of the many that got a letter about this proposal. What have you been told about what these villages will look like, and specifically the one that is in your area?
2: Well, particularly for the where I am, I will. I've been told that I'll be rezoned to a C2E, which is a mixed-use commercial, that can be up to six stories. What my concern is that, and a number of my neighbors, is that we really don't know what this means. We've been told that in a letter from the city that we will not be able to rebuild homes. We don't have to worry about anything. We can stay in our existing home, but we can't build a laneway or change the house in any way. That brings up insurance issues if you have a replacement-only policy. So what does that actually mean? Is the city going to not allow us to have that kind of policy? The other thing that people are concerned about, and a lot of this is, we don't have the information. It's hard to get the information, and people are concerned, and there's some rumors, and so some of this is just what I'm hearing. I'm not saying it's fact, but possibly that the taxes will go up four times on these properties, which means that some of my neighbors will not be able to stay in their homes because they won't be able to afford the increased taxes. Once again, we don't know. Some people say, well, you can get an exemption, but with that exemption, as far as I can see, it's a 19A8, I believe. You have to apply every year. Who knows whether you'll get it? So there's that uncertainty. So I think this all creates anxiety in the community, and it's unfortunate because I think it's an opportunity to really change our city and make it vibrant and interesting, and these concerns among the existing homeowners is a little upsetting to a lot of people.
1: Well, we talked about this as well with another guest who made the point. He was one of the many planners and former planners and such that have written a letter to the city with their concerns as well. He made a comment along the lines of kind of density for the sake of density. And if something like this was to go forward without even thinking perhaps of the existing neighborhood, the existing retail and the existing homes and community, are you concerned about that, that not only could this take away some of your property rights. It could significantly change what is a very established neighborhood where people have lived for generations.
2: Well, I think good planning takes into account the future, but also what you have in hand. For example, if you were to buy bake a new recipe, first of all, you would carefully look through your kitchen and find the things that you have to make that recipe at home already before you go out to the store and buy something new. It's that kind of thing. You really need to look at what we have now and the strengths that we have now and build on those strengths. So I'm within walking distance of Kerrisdale and of Dunbar, and so those are really already established retail areas, and it would be nice to even strengthen them further. So I'm not sure. And maybe as density increases, we will need more retail or other services that these buildings will provide. But right now, I don't see that we need it. We have a lot of resources already in this area anyways.
1: And Catherine, going back to what you mentioned as well and the letter that was sent out to the homeowners, including yourself. So it means, or I'm looking at the letter right now, and it says that to streamline that they would rezone properties identified within the proposed commercial expansion areas are proposed to be rezoned, like you mentioned. And that would mean that these buildings would be required to have non-dwelling uses on the ground floor, that residential only forms will no longer be considered. And that includes laneway houses, single detached houses, and others. And is that one of the concerns? Like you said, if you had to rebuild, or maybe if somebody wanted to renovate or build a laneway house, if this goes through, they won't be allowed to do that.
2: Right. For example, I have a disabled daughter. One of the thoughts that I have been saving for is, as I get older, I may need help with her and to build a laneway house, possibly on my property, so that I could have help with care for her. That would no longer be available to me.
1: And so this is coming, or the plan is that this will be at a public hearing on July 14th. So do you feel that residents, are they aware enough about this? I would imagine there'll be a lot of people at that public hearing, but do you think, have people been told enough about this plan?
2: From what I can tell from people that I meet on the street in my area, people do not know what's going on. I don't think there's been enough engagement. I don't know whether all residents in the villages have received letters from the city. I know the in our area, the people that are being rezoned to see whatever it is have received a letter, but I'm not sure that everybody in the village has received it. So there's a lot of people that just simply don't know what's going on. And I wonder if maybe, you know, this is such a great opportunity for the city, and maybe just taking a little step back and taking a little bit more time to reconsider exactly how it's affecting and to answer some of these questions that residents have might be worthwhile.
1: I think a lot of residents would agree with that. Catherine, we have to leave it there for today, but thank you for coming on the show.
2: Thank you very much.
1: That is Catherine Jagger, a Vancouver resident, again talking about this plan for 17 distinct villages in the city. When we come back, we're going to shift gears. A major retailer has announced it is rolling out something called the Quiet Hours Initiative. We're going to find out more about that coming up next.
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1: 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I'm all about this. During those periods, stores will lower music, adjust in-store screens, and cut back on strong scents to create a calmer environment.
2: All right, that news report courtesy of KVUE talking about Sephora, the makeup and beauty big name in that industry. Sephora stores have announced the global rollout of this Quiet Hours initiative. And as you heard in this report, that was going off a pilot they did. So they piloted this in about 32 stores in 8 different markets. And exactly the experience there, quieter, a very calm shopping environment, and they found out people really like that idea. Well, joining me to talk more about this and if we might see it at other stores is Craig Patterson, the founder and publisher of the retail media site Retail Insider. Craig, great to have you back on the show.
3: Thank you for having me.
2: Are you surprised at all that, and if anyone has been in a Sephora, you know it can be a bit chaotic. There's a lot going on. It's often very crowded. It's one of the louder shopping stores out there. Are you surprised at all that Sephora has gone in this direction?
3: Not really. I mean, the retailer does try to, you know, do what the customers want to a degree. And I think there was some feedback that some cases for some people were a little bit overwhelming, you know, in terms of the retail experience. And this is something that not just this retailer is doing, but really trying to address the consumer and what they want with that experience. And some people may just want a quieter time. You don't have to be neurodivergent. I know it. My age, I'm a little less likely to go to nightclubs, and, you know, I don't like crowds as much as I used to when I was younger. And, you know, whether or not a person's just, you know, got a migraine or getting over a cold or you know, I think having that is a option of having a bit of a quieter experience that's more comfortable for some people is a really smart move.
2: And you're right. So the company put out the saying that they were going forward with this. They said it had proven very successful because, especially with neurodivergent shoppers, they said it improved their experience. But it also found that people, like you said, if you're just somebody, you just prefer the quiet, people liked that even more. So do you think that we're going to see other stores maybe follow the lead of Sephora?
3: Well, potentially, yeah. If there are stores out there that, you know, do have a bit more of a vibrant retail experience, I don't think a store like, say, Winners would have to probably do something like this. But I'm just thinking, like, I don't know if Aritzia would ever consider it. I'm just thinking of stores that I've walked through. I don't shop at Aritzia being a guy because they don't really have anything other than the Super Puff. But, you know, I cut through one of them to get to another location sometimes. And then, you know, the stores, they got techno music playing. And, you know, it may be warranted at some point, you know, if it's to take a little bit of a slower tune. And maybe people would appreciate that. But again, you know, some stores build excitement and that works great. You know, Brandy Melville store, you know, it's all built on hype and fun. And I think it works, but I think addressing the consumer in a broader way. Walmart's done this, I believe, at least in the United States. And I think some grocery stores, I remember where my mom lives outside of Edmonton, a grocery store was doing this. And they got positive feedback from customers and continue to do it. So I think we'll probably see more of this across the retail industry for stores that, you know, aren't already quiet.
2: How do you enforce something like this? I know you could put up a sign, and I'm sure that's what Sephora is going to be doing, putting up saying these hours are the quiet time hours. But if a customer did come in and they were talking, is that then something else that the employees will have to deal with?
3: Potentially. I mean, because we don't know what time of day this is actually going to be happening, right? So, you know, consumers coming in. I guess if people are coming in off the quiet hours, it's going to be harder to hear them from service representatives. So I'm just thinking how the retail experience will change. Because with Sephora, you know, you've got people there to help. You know, you've got video screens, loud music. Taking away some of that, I think, is going to be a relief for some people. The customer service is still going to hopefully be there, though.
2: Right. And I don't know, too, if it's for some people, I think maybe they thrive on that type of thing. Because, again, Sephora's, if you've been to them, unless maybe you're going right at opening time or at another quiet time, they tend to be hopping with activity. But I would imagine some people would thrive on that and would enjoy that. Like you said, that's what some other stores have figured out.
3: Absolutely. And if you look at stores globally, what they're doing, a lot of stores are really still going for the excitement. And so, you know, because again, stores that are trying to get people into a physical space are looking for, you know, reasons, and customers are also looking for reasons to go to a physical space and not, say, shop on their phone or shop online. So I think that, you know, these retail experiences have been developed to create excitement for consumers, but sometimes things can be a little too exciting, or sometimes consumers don't want that excitement at a particular time. So I think having that great retail environment with a lot of, you know, diversity and interesting screens and fun music, you know, I love going into stores like that sometimes myself, but sometimes you're just having a day and you don't want it, or you know, I just got over a cold, unfortunately, this summer. There's a cold going around the country, it seems. And, you know, I'm a little less likely to want to be hearing techno music and whatnot because I probably have a headache.
2: So. Right.
3: You know, I see this as being as a wonderful thing. You know, I'm sure some people are going to come on and, like if you've taken customer, you know, calls after, people are going to say, why don't they do this all the time? Well, again, the retail experience they've developed is the louder, you know, booming music and lights and everything else. But there's a time and place, I think, for everything.
2: Yeah, exactly. And I knew I had seen it. And the quiet hours, I'm told by Ben, the producer, they are Wednesdays and Saturdays for the first hour that the store is open. So I'm guessing that might have been a quieter time at Sephora anyway.
3: Probably. What time do the stores open? 10 o'clock? I don't know.
2: It depends. I think. Yes, 10 o'clock, I believe. I should double check that, but I think it's 10.
3: Yeah, it really depends on the consumers, because I'd almost want to do it towards the end of the day. You think about, so, you know, young woman coming out of work and it's been a long day in the office and you're going by the Sephora store on Robson Street. I might want a quieter time. I don't know if I'd want the loudness of the store, but maybe that's just me. But that might make sense, because I don't know who's shopping that early in the morning. But again, you know, some people may not be morning people. This might be of a benefit to them. But I could also see this working quite well later on in the day when people have had enough of it.
2: Well, I imagine if that's the feedback they get, we may see that expanding as well. Craig, as always, thanks for coming on the show to talk about this.
3: Thank you for having me.
2: Craig Patterson is the founder and publisher of the retail media site Retail Insider. Would love to get your take on that. And yes, Ben has confirmed they open at 10. So it would be the first hour on Saturdays and Wednesdays at 10 to 11, these quiet times. You can go into the store and you know it's going to be quiet and a very calm shopping experience. Would you like to see more stores or retail outlets do that? Let me know on the Buzz line or send me an email. When we come back after your 1:30 news, we're going to check in with the Tawasin First Nation. They say they were blindsided by the announcement of a new pipeline. Let's find out more about what they have to say. We'll do that when we come back.

0: Heads up, people. All the signs are pointing to there being some extreme temperatures here in Vancouver this year. Now, whether it's air conditioning to keep you cool through the dog days of summer, or a steady and consistent warmth to keep you toasty all winter, we have a Mitsubishi heat pump system for your home that is unstoppable on the hottest and coldest days of the year. 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
13: Global News at 1:30. I'm Daria Zargar. Sentencing has been handed down for Kane Carter, who was found guilty in a shooting that killed 2 people, including an innocent teenager. Last year, Carter was charged with second-degree murder. The jury says he will now serve an automatic life sentence and is not eligible to apply for parole for 17 years. In January 2018, 15-year-old Alfred Wong was killed while sitting in the back seat of his parents' car on their way home from dinner. Wong caught a stray bullet in the chest and died a short time later. BC nurses have set up 2 picket lines in Surrey today as they announce plans to expand their job action. Members of the BC Nurses Union are picketing outside of Surrey's Memorial Hospital and the nearby Jim Pattison Outpatient Care and Surgery Center. The union says negotiations have broken down and an impasse has been declared at the bargaining table. It's alleging its members have faced intimidation and threats of discipline from their employer for taking part in job action and refusing missing non-nursing duties. The Hospital Employers Association has denied the allegations, but the union says it has filed an unfair labor practice application with the BC Labor Relations Board. BC Nurses Union President Adrian Gear.
2: You know, this is significant. The nurses in this province have not withdrawn labor since 1989.
13: The BCNU is planning to expand picket lines over the next week to include more hospitals. The union maintains that essential services will remain in place during the job action. Federal officials say the 2026 wildfire season has been manageable so far, largely because of significant amounts of rain across Western Canada. But with higher than normal temperatures and lower than normal rainfall amounts predicted, large swaths for northern and eastern regions this summer, there is still a high risk. The latest information from the Canadian Interagency Forest Fire Center shows there have been 3,100 fires so far this season, compared to around 2,900 at this time last year. Here in BC, a pair of fires near the community of Boston Bar have destroyed several buildings and forced evacuation orders for hundreds of properties. Police in Abbotsford have shared details of a major drug and firearms seizure. Project Interruption was launched last year to investigate a 36-year-old Tyler Misson, known to be involved in local drug trafficking. Police executed several search warrants, seizing more than 12 kilograms of illicit drugs, including carfentanil, cocaine, and crystal meth. Officers also found $60,000 in cash, a firearm, body armor, and loaded magazines. Last month, Misson was charged in connection to the investigation. Global news time is 1:33. 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
7: Cruiser on scene to a crash in Coquitlam on the Burnett off-ramp from westbound Highway 1. There's a crash in Port Coquitlam on Lougheed Highway in Oxford with delays in all directions. And watch out for a stall in Richmond. Eastbound on the east-west connector at Westminster Highway overpass in the right lane. 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I'm Trish Jewison in the CKNW Traffic Center.
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15: Good afternoon. I'm Christy Gordon with your Global Sky Tracker weather forecast. A fair amount of cloud out there today, but it's still nice and bright and warm. Temperatures are up to about 21, 22 degrees, which is right where we should be for this time of year. So it's a beautiful summer day out there today. Now, tomorrow we're expecting similar conditions where we will see cloud cover at times. It looks like we will remain dry throughout the day, but by late day Friday into our Saturday morning, we have a chance of a few showers across the region. And that chance of showers could linger into the latter part of the day on Saturday, with a fair amount of cloud cover expected Saturday, but certainly not a soaker at all. And then Sunday, it looks like we're back to sunshine.
13: Outside is CKNW in downtown Vancouver. It's 21 degrees.
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18: Well, thanks for being with us on this Thursday afternoon. Well, we know there was a huge announcement. It was made by the Prime Minister and the Premier of Alberta talking about the Memorandum of Understanding to build a brand new 1 million barrel a day pipeline. And the change, even though it would follow a similar route to the existing TMX pipeline, the change would be where it finishes. The proposal is to have it go to Roberts Bank in Delta. So what does this mean for people who are on the pipeline route? And has there been enough consultation? Obviously not enough at this point, but was there enough even leading up to that announcement? Well, that is raising a lot of questions. And joining me now to talk more about this is Laura Cassidy, who is the chief of the Tawasin First Nation, and Kim Baird, a former chief of the Tawasin First Nation and currently the chief administrative officer with TFN. Thank you to both of you for joining us today.
19: Yeah, thanks for having us.
18: Chief Cassidy, I want to start with you because we have been talking a lot about the...
19: Yeah, thanks for having us.
18: Chief Cassidy, I want to start with you because we have been talking a lot about the announcement about this pipeline route, a proposed pipeline that would take the southern route with Roberts Bank being the terminus point. I saw some information, or I saw that you had put out that the Tsawwassen First Nation hadn't actually been consulted on this. Do you have a position, or what are your thoughts on this proposal?
19: Well, we don't have a position yet. Because we don't have enough information. We're just reviewing the available information and waiting for further details. So any future position will be informed by our members and technical review and consultation processes.
18: Are there certain conditions that would have to be met? Because I know in the past, when we've talked about the TMX pipeline, there was some talk of Roberts Bank at that point. I know there was opposition to it. Would there be certain conditions that would have to be met with this one?
20: I think it's, again, really early. It's Kim here. I really think it's safe to say that we were taken aback by the premier announcing a southern route. So we're trying to process the concept, but we have very limited information as far as how it would actually be and where it would be located. Would it be on the ocean? Would it be on land? So until we have more information, it's really hard to determine what our concerns are. That being said, we do have treaty rights that have to be upheld. They're constitutionally protected. And I just think it's really important, in spite of the new legislation for major projects. We have obligations under our treaty with BC and Canada that have to be upheld as well. And we are going to make sure that our rights are upheld as we have our discussions with governments.
18: Because when you talk about that as well, that Tsawwassen First Nation is a modern treaty nation with the lands in Tsawwassen, what does that mean then as far as the route? Because if this is a southern route that ends at Roberts Bank, wouldn't it have to at some point or at several points go through Tsawwassen First Nation lands?
20: Yeah, for sure it would go through our territory. And I think in the public-facing proposal, it even crosses some of our lands, and no one has even talked to us about that, so it was quite shocking to see the limited information we've seen so far, I'd say. And so we view our rights as protected under the Canadian Constitution. We've set up processes for consultation under the treaty for events like this, and like I said before, we expect that to be upheld.
18: And what about the fact, you say it's shocking that nobody talked to the Tsawwassen First Nation, that there was no consultation or even a heads up, it sounds like, that this announcement was coming. So much attention has been paid to the northern route, the fact that there was this idea of a northern route, but so much has been focused on the tanker ban. And even in this announcement, they were saying that they were upholding the tanker moratorium and that that was one of the key reasons for the southern route being chosen. What does that say about the fact, because they mentioned coastal First Nations many times, that coastal First Nations were part of this, but like you're saying, the Tsawwassen First Nation wasn't talked to?
20: Yeah, I mean, I think the fact that 95% of the existing pipeline is kind of being repeated in this proposal, but that last 5% has a whole different set of impacts and different First Nations impacted by that, especially us at Tsawwassen. So I guess those general comments may have applied to a lot of stakeholders, but certainly excluded us.
18: So what do you do at this point? Because I know during the announcement as well, or some of the information that was put out when the announcement was made and after, it talked about potential equity agreements with First Nations on the pipeline route. Is that something you think that would be part of the conversation?
19: It's still far too early to discuss specific forms of participation. As we've said, our immediate focus is obtaining information and ensuring consultation occurs and understanding potential impacts.
18: Well, pause there for a moment. My guest is Laura Cassidy, chief at the Tawasin First Nation, and Kim Baird, a former chief and currently the chief administrative officer with Tawasin First Nation. We are talking about the pipeline proposal, the big announcement that was made from the prime minister and the premier of Alberta. And as we talked about there, there was a lot of focus on the north and why the northern route was not chosen, but not a lot about why the southern route that would end at Roberts Bank, why that one was the choice. We're going to continue talking about this as well as some other major projects when we return. Stay with us.
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1: Well, continuing now, my guests are the Chief of the Tawasin First Nation, Laura Cassidy, and the Chief Administrative Officer with TFN, Kim Baird. We have been talking about the big announcement of a pipeline that was announced between the Prime Minister and the Alberta Premier, a new pipeline that would link Alberta right through BC. But the difference, even though it would, if it goes ahead, it would follow the similar route of the existing TMX pipeline. The big difference would be where it ends. And that would be Roberts Bank in Delta. And as we talked about before the break, this blindsided the Tawasin First Nation, even though they would be directly impacted by a project like this. So I want to go back to that. You mentioned before we took a short break that it's too early at this point to take a position on this specific pipeline project, the proposal for this. But the way that this has unfolded so far, does that then put tension or does that sour any future discussions there might be about the plan?
35: Well, like I said, it's still far too early to discuss specific forms of participation. Our immediate focus is obtaining information, ensuring consultation occurs, and understanding potential impacts.
1: What about some of the comments as well from the Prime Minister? Because he was asked about this during the announcement. He referenced the Building Canada Act. He talked about the fact that BC could potentially be compensated for environmental concerns or in other ways if this does go ahead, if this is deemed a project of national interest. What does that do with some of the things, Kim Baird, that you mentioned that are enshrined in law when it comes to consultation?
2: Yeah, I mean, I can only repeat what we've already said, that, you know, we are a rights holder with constitutionally protected treaty rights. We expect meaningful involvement from the earliest stages of planning, assessment, decision-making, consistent with the Crown's obligations, and whether the new legislation meets that threshold remains to be seen, in our opinion.
1: The announcement came out with the Premier of Alberta and the Prime Minister, and the Prime Minister was here earlier that day with the Premier of BC. Have there been any talks or setting up of talks between the Tawasin First Nation and anybody in the office, in government office, about this?
2: At a staff-to-staff level, we're trying to set the discussion up, so to speak, and share our views about what meaningful engagement will entail from our perspective. So, yeah, there will be many, many discussions, and we're trying to sort out that process.
1: You mentioned major projects as well, not to shift gears completely, but when we're talking about major projects, as I'm sure you know, the Massey Tunnel replacement project has been front and center in the news with an update on the budget and the completion date. Where does Tawasin First Nation stand there as far as what's happened with the bridge, then to the tunnel, now with the ballooning costs and the delays with this? Is Tawasin First Nations involved in that?
2: Well, I think we've been involved in the kind of environmental assessment process of the tunnel. It's starting back before my return to Tawasin, certainly, but I know Tawasin supported the bridge concept over a tunnel project because of fisheries impacts. That being said, we don't enjoy sitting in the lineup at the tunnel either. So we are doing our best to work with the province on that project, but also ensure that the least impacts to our fishing rights occur with that project.
1: Would there still be a possibility, do you think, or is there still support, if possible, to go back to a bridge?
2: Well, I don't know what the environmental assessment process would be for such an undertaking. I guess we would have to weigh the pros and cons about the environmental impacts and the delays that the lack of capacity at the crossing now is having and impacting people and trade and all those other things. So really hard to say how we would react to that kind of discussion.
1: Right. And just one other question on that, because you talk about the environmental assessment. Does it seem a bit odd then that that work is underway? There are trees being taken down in Dease Park, that there is all of the work on the ground taking place without that environmental assessment even being done?
2: I guess there are different aspects of environmental impacts. And I think regardless if it was a bridge or a tunnel, some of those staging things would have to happen regardless. But, really, I have staff with much more detail on this that have been working on this for a long time than I would have or Chief would have.
3: That's right.
1: All right. Well, and just one final question going back to the pipeline proposal. So what happens at this point? I know you said that staff to staff level discussions are being talked about and are being set up. But what happens then at this point with TFN and with this project? And do you see it going ahead?
3: Well, TFN will continue reviewing available information. Seeking details from the governments and proponents, engaging members, and ensuring that any consultation process meets treaty and legal standards before considering any future position.
1: And Kim Baird, to you as well, do you see this project going ahead as proposed?
2: Well, we don't even know what as proposed is at the moment. So we are awaiting a lot of details to understand what it even looks like for our community. And to understand those impacts, it just really is, unfortunately, too early to really say at this point.
1: All right. Well, I appreciate both of you so much coming on the show today and talking more about this. Tawasin First Nation Chief Laura Cassidy and CAO Kim Baird, thank you for making the time.
2: Thanks for having us.
3: Thank you.
1: All right. Again, talking about the pipeline plan. Well, almost time for us to pause for the news to 2 o'clock. I do want to share with you, been getting a lot of email on something we talked about earlier in the show, and that was the idea that Sephora is going to be coming out with permanent quiet hours. They did a pilot in about 32 of their stores. They picked 8 markets and they rolled out quiet hours. It was a time where you could go into the store. It was prompted by people who were neurodivergent, saying they really didn't like shopping when it was loud and chaotic, as these stores very much can be. So it started with that, but it's now really expanded. So anybody that would like to have a very quiet experience or a calm experience when at the store, they can go during the quiet hours. In Vancouver, they're going to be on Wednesdays and Saturdays for the first hour of opening. So that would be 10 a.m. to 11 a.m. And I got this email from a listener. For a quiet time, hell yes. We need this as well in restaurants. I have been avoiding eating in a restaurant and I do takeout because I am tired of yelling at each other and listening to crappy music. Thank you for that. Yes, I've heard that as well. I hear people often, if the music is just a little bit too loud, it can suddenly become so difficult to hear the person who's right across the table from you. So thank you for that. And if you want to join that conversation again, by all means, you can send me an email. Let me know your thoughts on that. Well, as I mentioned, we have a contest coming up in the 2 o'clock hour of the show. I'm going to give you a big clue. This is Mayor Ken Sim. He is the Vancouver mayor. He was speaking earlier today on the Global News Morning Show, and he was talking about the cost of the World Cup. And the answer to today's trivia question is in this comment from the mayor.
4: As the mayor of the city of Vancouver, all we have to do is literally cut a check for $5 million. The rest is going to be backstopped by the province.
1: All right, there is an answer in that clip, and I won't tell you the question quite yet, but coming up in the 2 o'clock hour, probably around 2:15, we are going to give away another 4-pack of tickets. These are to check out the soccer and technology exhibit that is taking place at the FIFA Museum at Science World. I'm hearing great things about this. Very interesting, taking people behind the scenes of the beautiful game. So if you caught a couple of the numbers in that clip, but you are ahead of the game when it comes to playing the trivia question, which we will be doing coming up in the next hour. When we come back, though, I think a lot of people many people listening to this station, listening to the show, you probably recycle and you probably try and do it correctly, putting things in the right bin, rinsing them before you put them in the bin. Well, one Metro Vancouver city isn't doing so well on that front, to the point that they might face some financial penalties. We're going to find out what they've been doing wrong and which city it is that can't seem to get their recycling in the right bin. Stay with us.
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21: Global news at 2. I'm Darius Zargar. A pair of massive, out-of-control wildfires up near Boston Bar have destroyed multiple structures in the Fraser Canyon as they continue to grow.
22: You know, you kind of hope when it's bearing down on you, it's like, well, we might lose power and we might have to fix this. It's done. We're done. We lost too much. We're packing it in for the summer, and we'll have to see what we can look like next year.
21: Owner of Blue Lake Resort, Shane Finley, says flames damaged multiple structures there and the financial loss is significant. The Ains Lie Creek wildfire exploding to now nearly 17,000 hectares, while the Brunswick Creek wildfire has grown to more than 2,600 hectares. In North Bend, residents are watching as the wildfire closes in on the community. BC Forest Minister Ravi Parmar says they're preparing for the worst.
2: We have tons of resources on this fire. We have boots on the ground. We've got several helicopters bucketing when they can. We've had two aerial resources in the form of night vision technology

0: Denied the allegations, but the union says it has filed an unfair labor practice application with the BC Labor Relations Board. The union maintains essential services will remain in place during their job action. New preliminary data from the BC Coroner's Service shows 109 people died due to toxic drugs in May. That equates to 3.5 deaths per day. It's the lowest number of monthly deaths since February 2020, when 79 were recorded. So far this year, the majority of deaths have occurred in the Vancouver Coastal Health and Fraser Health regions. The drug detected most in those who have died in 2026 was fluorofentanyl at 67%, followed by cocaine and fentanyl, both at 55%. The coroner's service adds smoking continues to be the most common mode of consumption. Prime Minister Mark Carney has wrapped up his week-long trip to Turkey and Saudi Arabia, travel that coincided with Iran and the United States.
1: The common theme running through Carney's trip, U.S. President Donald Trump, who pushed Canada into diversifying trade partners because of his squeeze play trade negotiations. Trump has also destabilized the Gulf region that Carney visited through the Iran war that had paused but now relapsed. Carney faced questions about traveling to countries with dodgy human rights records and mending ties. But the prime minister says he was only able to get a consular issue addressed favorably with Turkey's president this week because Canada is engaging rather than criticizing. Kyle Duggan, The Canadian Press, Jeddah.
0: In sports, FIFA has suspended an England player for 2 World Cup games.
2: English defender Jarrell Kwanza will miss Saturday's quarterfinal against Norway and the next game if the Three Lions advance. The 2-game suspension comes after FIFA allowed American Fuller and Balogun to play after his own red card, following President Trump stepping in. For England's Morgan Rogers, losing Kwanza is a blow in defending against Norway's star.
3: Has anyone ever stopped Erling Haaland? I'm not sure they have, but we're going to try.
2: There is some good news for England. Mick Jagger will be in Miami to watch.
4: I'll be cheering for England.
2: Audio courtesy SNTV. I'm Sagar Meghani.
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5: We'll start with the good news. In Richmond, cleared away the stall eastbound on the east-west connector at Westminster Highway, so it's just leftover volume through there now. Watch out for an incident in Coquitlam on the Brunette off-ramp from westbound Highway 1 and a crash in Port Coquitlam on Lougheed Highway and Oxford Street with delays in all directions. As well, out of town, an ongoing wildfire has Highway 1 closed between Boston Bar and Lytton. You'll have to take the Coquihalla as an alternate route instead. Get 20 times the points Friday to Sunday at Shoppers Drug Mart. 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
6: Good afternoon. I'm Christy Gordon with your Global Sky Tracker weather forecast. A little bit of cloud cover out there, but it's nice and bright. Temperatures are up to about 21, 22 degrees, and that pattern will continue over the next few days as we remain near seasonal in terms of our daytime highs. Tomorrow, we are expecting a bit more cloud cover across the region, so generally overcast skies, and we do have a chance of rainfall Friday night into our Saturday. So when we look at our weekend, it looks like we have a few showers possible early in the day Saturday, and then again late in the day Saturday, but it looks like we'll be enjoying sunshine on Sunday.
0: 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I'm Darius Zargar.
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8: Well, you are probably familiar with the routine or what you have to do for recycling, whether it's rinsing the yogurt container, flattening the cardboard, making sure you are putting it in the right place, whether it's a blue bin. In some cases, there are now pink bins, knowing what goes in, what doesn't. But in the city of Richmond, residents there apparently have not been taking the time to do that, so much so that the city has been told that there could be an audit, and there could be financial penalties because of the level of contamination. The city is seeing the contamination levels much higher than what is considered reasonable when it comes

0: to curbside recycling. So how does this happen and how do we make sure people are recycling the way they are supposed to? Anne Goulding is joining me now, the Manager of Stakeholder Relations at Recycle BC. Anne, thank you for being with us.
1: Thanks for having me, Jill.
0: I know that you are with Recycle BC and the City of Richmond is doing something a little creative, it looks like, when it comes to a sticker system and a system of rewarding good behavior. I want to talk about that a bit as well. But when we hear about this or when you see these numbers, I think the number was Richmond is at a 7.3% contamination rate for its curbside stream, more than 11% for multifamilies. Are those high numbers?
1: They are higher than what we like to see. Is we have a 5% threshold for contamination. And overall in BC, contamination is pretty low. In 2025, if you look at all of BC, it was 5.9%. Now, the thing is that we want to keep those numbers as low as possible to make sure that the materials that are being put in the bins are going to be able to be recycled, to be ultimately made into new products. It also gives us access to local end markets. So when we have really good, clean recycling, you know, we're able to process it right here in BC or in North America. And so we want to continue to be able to do that. And so to be able to do that, we, of course, need to keep those contamination levels as below 5%.
0: And the contamination level, what does that actually mean? Does it mean something, say, that is not a recyclable plastic has gone into a blue bin? Is it that something isn't clean? What makes something a contaminant?
1: That's right. The main issue is not that people aren't recycling, but the too many items that are not accepted in the residential recycling system and being placed in Richmond's recycling bins. And that's, you know, things like plastic products, like hard plastic products, like toys, you know, bins, trays. I think we saw a lawn chair once. I don't know if that was in Richmond, but, you know, there's things that really should not be in those bins. Garden hoses. We also see things like food waste, textiles, and hazard items, of course, like batteries, lithium-ion batteries, propane cylinders that should never be in recycling or garbage streams for that matter, because that can pose a fire risk. So that's what the focus is right now, and that's what the City of Richmond is doing. They're focusing on education, so helping residents understand what is accepted, what's not accepted, and where those items need to go.
0: And when a bin is contaminated with any of those items that you just mentioned, again, with these contaminants, does the whole thing get thrown out? Does it ruin the entire bin?
1: For the most part, it should not ruin the entire bin. Those items do get sorted out, but it does require a lot of manual sorting by our material recovery facilities. So they do get sorted out, but again, it depends what they are too. Like I mentioned, if there's hazardous items, that can really endanger the lives of workers. It can cause facility fires. Other items can get wrapped around machinery. We don't want to see those items in there. The other thing is we really want certain things to be collected separately. So things like glass, that really does need to be separate because it can break during transport. And so when that does get mixed into other items like paper products, for example, that can contaminate that load of paper. And then that paper is not going to be able to be recycled properly if it's filled with glass. So it is really important for residents to not only put the appropriate materials in their recycling bin, but make sure they're sorting correctly. So glass goes with glass, and then your plastic packaging goes with plastic packaging, and flexible plastics, you know, things that are crinkly, crinkle or fold, those are collected separately too. And some residents have pink bins, but if you do not have a pink bin or box, then you can take it to a depot or a London Drugs location for recycling.
0: Right. I constantly see in my neighborhood, I see the crinkly, the flexible plastics and things like, say, that would come on toilet paper, the flexible plastic, or even the things, if you bought a thing of avocado, the meshy bag, I constantly see those thrown into the blue bins. So does that mean when that bin gets emptied into the truck and goes to the facility, is there physically a person there that's picking those things out?
1: So there is quality control at, of course, one of the sorting lines, but the first thing, it will go through an optical sorter process. And so sometimes flexible plastics do get missorted as paper because they're so light. But people do need to go through and remove those materials. And they are recyclable. Those things are all accepted into Recycle BC's program, but they should never go in your blue bin. They should either go into a pink bin or box if your community has that, or they can be bagged, you know, put all together and then taken to one of our 240 depots across the province or 51 London Drugs locations. And if you're not sure where that is, you can go to recyclebc.ca or check the Recycle BC app, search by material, and you'll know where to go that's close to your community.
0: And so if communities are able to get below that 5%, or I guess ideally get to the 100%, everything's in the right bin, it's in the right yellow bag for papers, it's in the right gray bin for glass, if everything is sorted correctly when it gets put on the curb or in the alley, what percentage of recycling actually gets recycled?
1: Well, so what, everything that's put into your bins, the appropriate materials, all of those good stuff is sent to First Home Material Recovery Facility for processing. There it gets baled, right, into the different material types, and then all of that gets sent to the end market. So as long as it's all clean, correct, you know, other times, you know, if there's a full jar of peanut butter, for example, that's unfortunately not going to be able to go to a recycling end market. But all that good, clean material, all of that gets sent to our end markets. And then so that is gets sent for recycling.
0: Right. And do you know how much, and when you mentioned peanut butter and things that make their way into the recycling, do you know how much at this point, with the way the system's working right now, how much of the recycling actually makes it to the end market is recycled?
1: Well, the one that actually gets sent to the market, so for processing, for recycling, that's the material that gets recycled. So we do publish our recovery rates on our annual report. I don't have that exact number with me right now, but everything that gets sent to end market is what is going to be recycled. Now that end market, you know, it goes through other processes as well. So we don't have like 100% line of sight exactly what it is, but it's like if you go to a store and you purchase something, right, it's because you have a use for it. So we visit every end market to make sure that they are recycling that material. So for example, for plastics, 99% of all the plastics that are set for recycling are saved right here in BC, and they go to a facility in Lower Mainland, and they're made into things like different new packaging or products like pails, garbage cans, and lids. So if it's the material is, you know, correctly sorted, clean, like we want it, it gets sold to those end markets to be turned into those new products.
0: All right. And just to go back to what is happening in Richmond, again, I know this is a Richmond initiative, not Recycle BC, but it sounds like they're going to be doing random audits of recycling and putting gold stars on bins that have the recycling correct and oops stickers on ones that don't. Do you think it seems like a creative way? Do you think that will help people learn what goes where?
1: I think it's a good visual reminder. I mean, I think Recycle BC and City Rich, we have the same goal, right, to have people recycle as much material as possible and recycle correctly. So I think when there is that visual cue for people, and that it can possibly help to show them what to recycle correctly. Because I think people want to do the right thing. Sometimes they're not sure, and so maybe that'll be a nice visual reminder to learn a little bit more about what goes where.
0: Well, it is an interesting way of doing it, and we'll see if that gets those numbers more in line with the what Recycle BC is hoping for. Anne Goulding, we'll leave it there for today. Thanks for joining us.
1: Thanks so much for having me, Jill.
0: All right. Anne Goulding is the manager of stakeholder relations at Recycle BC. Again, talking about the number of things ending up in the wrong place when it comes to recycling. And it will be interesting to see that some neighborhoods in the city of Richmond, they're going to find stickers on their recycle bins, and they'll either get a gold star or an oops. I'm not sure that's going to be enough incentive for people to change their ways, but we shall see. What might help, though, is they're also saying that if this continues, if they continue to have high contamination rates in recycling, that could lead to higher fees for homeowners in Richmond. So maybe that would be the incentive, the financial penalties. Well, let's pause there, and we're going to get you caught up in your afternoon traffic in about 30 seconds. When we come back, it is time for today's giveaway. We have another 4-pack of tickets to go check out the soccer and technology exhibit. It's the FIFA Museum at Science World. It takes you behind the scenes of the beautiful game, innovation, evolution. I'm hearing really great things about this. So if you would like to win a 4-pack of tickets and you want to play our trivia game today, all you need to do is call 604-280-9898 and we will give those tickets away. Coming up next.
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4: Good afternoon and good news. Cleared the crash in Port Coquitlam on Lougheed Highway in Oxford Street, and traffic has pretty much fully recovered in all directions. Traffic lights are out in Surrey this afternoon on 80th. Traffic lights are out in Maple Ridge on Dudney Trunk Road at 216th until 3 p.m. And more traffic lights out for construction in Surrey this afternoon on 180th Street at 55th Avenue with flaggers on scene. 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I'm Trish Jewison in the CKNW Traffic Center.
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10: 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Radar's clear. Rain stays north of us all weekend. UV's perfect Saturday. Bug index is low Sunday morning.
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10: Why didn't you say anything?
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0: It is time for us to give away some tickets. Every day this week, we have a four-pack of tickets to check out the soccer and technology exhibit. It is from the FIFA Museum at Science World. And you go and check it all out. I've heard it's incredibly interesting because it takes you behind the scenes of the beautiful game. So let's see who is playing today. We have one trivia question. It is multiple choice. And the first listener to get the correct answer is going to win the four pack of tickets. We have Jesse in Surrey. Good afternoon.
20: Hello.
0: Hi, how are you?
20: Good. How are you doing?
0: Very well. If you heard the clue earlier, you have a bit of a leg up, but even if you didn't, it is a multiple choice question. Jesse, are you ready?
20: I'm ready.
0: All right, Jesse, here is your question. There has been a lot of discussion around World Cup, focusing on how much it is costing to host the games. We've heard the price tag for BC is around $700 million, the Vancouver portion around $300 million. But this morning on Global News, Mayor Ken Sim said that number is actually much, much smaller. How much did Mayor Ken Sim say would be Vancouver's share of those costs? Did he say $100 million, $250 million, $30 million, or $5
20: million? $5
0: million. Well, you didn't sound very optimistic there, Jesse, but...
21: Woo-hoo! That's right!
0: That is what the mayor said. Good job.
20: Thank you.
0: Did you know that? Did you hear him say that earlier?
20: I heard it a few minutes ago when you were talking about it. Yeah.
0: All right. Pays to listen for the entire show. Jesse, congratulations. You've got yourself the tickets to the FIFA Museum. Have a great time.
20: Perfect. Thank you very much. Have a good one.
0: Thanks. You too. Stay on the line and we'll get a bit of information from you. Yes, Jesse was listening earlier when we played a little clip of the mayor, and he was talking about the cost it would take for the Vancouver portion, although it does seem very, very small, because you've got to think it would, if it's $300 million. But he said, nope, he said that the cost, the city would only have to write a check for $5 million, and that was going to be that. So congratulations to Jesse. He is today's winner, and we have one more chance for you to win tickets on the show tomorrow. We are going to be giving away our final four-pack of tickets to the FIFA Museum at Science World, so stay tuned. There will be one more trivia question and one more lucky listener. When we come back after your news headlines to the bottom of the hour, talking about the film industry, so-called Hollywood North, we are going to talk about how this is becoming such a big deal in the city of Coquitlam. Why is it Coquitlam has become so attractive to making movies? So we'll talk about that as far as the credits that the filmmakers make and perhaps what types of films and movies we might see in the future. So stay tuned. We'll get you caught up on all your traffic as well. Your news headlines are up next.
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30: Global News at 2:30. I'm Darius Sargar. A man has been charged for allegedly wielding a chainsaw at people in Vancouver's West Side. Global's Jacob New has more.
31: VPD say the incident happened near Davie and Denman Streets around 7 p.m. Wednesday. The suspect was yelling obscenities near a coffee shop patio when he allegedly started an electric chainsaw and began walking towards bystanders. They ran off and no one was injured in the incident. Police say he was arrested minutes later at Beach Avenue and Burnaby Street. 67-year-old David Meadows is facing one count of possessing a weapon for a dangerous purpose. Jacob New, Global News.
30: The man convicted of killing two people, including an innocent teenager, will spend at least the next 13 years in prison. Kane Carter was convicted of two counts of second-degree murder in the January 2018 shooting in Vancouver. 15-year-old Alfred Wong was riding in the back seat of his parents' car when he was struck and killed by a stray bullet. Alleged gangster Kevin Whiteside was also killed. The conviction comes with an automatic life sentence sentence. The issue was parole eligibility. The defense had argued that Carter was protecting his friend, who was being targeted by Kevin Whiteside, and asked for parole eligibility in 12 years. The Crown asked for 20 years, saying Carter was a danger to the public with few prospects for rehabilitation. The judge decided on 17 years. An officer-involved shooting in North Surrey has left one person with non-life-threatening injuries. RCMP responded to a home in the 141 Hunter block of Melrose Drive after reports of a man with an edged weapon. Officers later found the man near 111 A Avenue and Wallace Drive. RCMP used a conducted energy weapon and the man was sent to hospital. The Independent Investigations Office is investigating and on scene. Stateside, tensions are rising over immigration between the U.S. and Mexico.
2: Mexico plans to request criminal charges over the deaths of 17 Mexicans in ICE custody or during immigration operations under the Trump administration.
4: Podemos ser omisos.
2: Mexican President Claudia Sheinbaum says we cannot turn a blind eye to the Mexicans who have died during ICE operations or who are or were detained in these detention centers, which are operated by private companies contracted by ICE. The request, which carries no legal weight, will be submitted to state prosecutors and the Justice Department. It will be accompanied by civil lawsuits against the companies that operate the detention centers. Sheinbaum said Mexico decided to escalate its complaints after an ICE agent killed Mexican citizen Lorenzo Salgado Araujo in Houston this week. I'm Ed Donahue.
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5: No stalls or collisions at the moment in Surrey. Traffic lights are out at the intersection of 180th Street and 55th Avenue with flaggers on scene. And same deal in Maple Ridge. Traffic lights are out for construction at Dewdney Trunk Road and 216th Street until 3 p.m. Also, out of town, there's a wildfire closure on Highway 1 between Boston Bar and Lytton. It's closed both ways. You'll have to take the Coquihalla as an alternate route. 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I'm Trish Jewison in the CKNW Traffic Center.
6: Good afternoon. I'm Christy Gordon with your Global Sky Tracker weather forecast. Quite a bit of cloud cover across the region right now, but it's bright and we're certainly seeing some breaks here and there. Daytime highs will reach about 21 degrees, which is right where we should be for this time of year. Now, we are expecting this pattern to continue overnight through the day on Friday with mainly cloudy skies and just a very slight chance of a sprinkle early in the day Friday. And then once again, Friday night into Saturday morning, we have a chance of showers. We are expecting a fairly nice weekend. However, Saturday looks fairly overcast with that chance of showers, especially earlier in the day.
30: 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The Dow is holding higher at 139. The TSX also up at 264. The Canadian dollar trading at 70 cents U.S.
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7: The BC Lions 36-24 win over the Edmonton Elks Saturday at the Apple Bowl in Kelowna has seen running back James Butler recognized for his contributions. Butler rushed for 135 yards and scored two touchdowns in the Lions' victory, including four runs of 10 yards or more. He also contributed in the passing game with three receptions for 27 yards. He is the first Lion this season to be acknowledged as one of the three players of the week. The Lions enjoy a bye this week before traveling to Edmonton to take on the Elks next Saturday at Commonwealth Stadium before finally returning to BC Place to take on the Toronto Argonauts on Saturday, July 25th. For the Lions Huddle, I'm Bob the Moj Marjanovic.
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0: Well, whenever I see a movie shoot, I see film crews or something happening in my community, I immediately want to know what it is that's being shot or filmed. Do we still say filmed? I want to know who's in it. I want to know when it's coming out. I always have a lot of questions. And if you live in the city of Coquitlam, you probably see that or will be seeing that a lot more, because that city has granted more film permits, many more than last year and more than other parts of Metro Vancouver as well. So what is it about the city of Coquitlam that is so attractive to the film industry? Joining me to talk more about that is Grady Stanier, the owner of Lion Event and Film Rentals. Grady, thank you for being with us.
9: Hey, Jill, how you doing?
0: Very well. How about you?
9: Good, good.
0: It's kind of obvious in the name, but with Film Rentals, but what exactly do you do?
9: Yeah, so we provide equipment rentals for primarily on location stuff. So whenever you see a film shoot out in on your local street or at a park, you know, our company provides equipment that helps support the infrastructure behind all that.
0: And what are you seeing then in the city of Coquitlam, where these numbers seem to show a trend that a lot of films are going to be taking place there?
9: Yeah, I think there's definitely an increase. I think there's a lot more interest in the area, especially. Some bigger productions are coming in from down south. So Amazon Prime's up here. Netflix has came up here. So I think there's a lot more interest in the area. And so with that comes more demand. And I guess they're giving out more permits for that to respond to the demand for it. So,
0: which it must be very for your industry, for your business.
9: Definitely, yeah. So when you need stuff out in the field, that's when my company here, we provide all the stuff for that. So anything aside from a studio and inside a studio even, there's a big demand for it in Coquitlam to use the beautiful, beautiful scenery and all the shots down by the water, especially in Port Moody as well. So, yeah, there's we're definitely seeing an increase in business for sure.
0: And you kind of touched on it right there, but what is it, do you think, about Coquitlam? Is it because it has all of those things that are not only beautiful scenery, but almost, not that it's generic, but perhaps generic enough that to companies like, you said, Amazon Prime and Netflix, they can make it look like anything?
9: Yeah. I think it's a good area for one. Also, they're definitely, with the FIFA stuff happening in Vancouver, there's not as much accessibility to film there right now. So that's a lot of stuff's coming out here. And towards Langley as well. So it's kind of spreading into the valley. But Coquitlam's also very close to the highway, which is key for film, and in the zone where everyone operates. So those are a couple of things that factor into that.
0: And I understand, too, that this is, I mean, good news for you and companies like yours, but it seems like, or it sounds like 2025 wasn't all that busy.
9: Yeah, I mean, it has its ups and downs for sure. Past few years, you know, it's taken some time to get back. I don't think it's still back to what it once was. And as some chatter on the industry, you hear people talk about how it once was. And so, yeah, it's definitely getting back there, but and better than 2025. But yeah, so.
0: Does it get to the point, or do you see it ever getting to the point where you run out of things that you can rent to movie productions?
9: Yeah, definitely. Yeah. So sometimes the productions take your stuff for 4 or 5 months. So it's tough for that in that regard, because you run out of stuff, and then you want to keep everyone happy and keep your customers coming back to you. Right. So When you don't have it, they go somewhere else. But I mean, that's just, the kind of trends you see. And I mean, all business is good business. So, right. So, so you just come with it as it comes, right?
0: What are some of the most popular things that you get asked for from movie productions?
9: Oh, well, I mean, on any given movie production, there's 100, 200 people working at one time. You need all the proper infrastructure to, you know, help them work. So I would say, like, things like tents, tables, and chairs are really the bread and butter behind all those things that you see on location. Like, when you go down in the street and there's hundreds of tents and tables and chairs everywhere just to, you know, keep it powered, keep the production working. And with that comes heaters and even air conditioning units and water fans, you know, through the heat, you need all this stuff. And so that's definitely the most popular, I would say, things that you need to keep those things going when you're on location in and around Coquitlam.
0: And I guess that's too part of the kind of the ripple down effect that we don't often think about. You're right. We see these big productions and don't think about that impact on smaller or local businesses, whether it's the things you just mentioned or even things like clothing and props. And the more productions there are, the more inventory stores will be going through.
9: Oh, 100%. Yeah, it's got a huge impact on local businesses, especially like smaller local stores. I mean, I talked to some people and, you know, when they're looking to fill up, like, let's say a crowd of 300, you know, background actors, they need to have props and materials for them to make it look like whatever scene they're trying to make. So they'll go in and around, you know, all these stores and, you know, take out, let's say it's for a hockey show, they'll go buy hockey sticks from, you know, your local sports store. So it's got a huge impact on things like that, and really does help the local businesses.
0: And it must be fun. And I don't say that in that it would be easy or anything like that, but it must be a fun industry, if for no other reason than it's always changing and you're on top of what productions are in town. That's got to be a fun part of it.
9: It can be, but I mean, the hours do get a little crazy sometimes. So I think that's what everyone says. To the outside, it can be fun, but when you're in it, everyone seems to be very focused, and it's demanding for interviewers required to work and stuff like that. So late nights and, you know, all the above. But I mean, it's cool. It's cool to be in and around, you know, art at the end of the day, right?
0: Yeah, and it sounds like you're going to be around a lot of it coming up in the next few months.
9: yeah. For sure.
0: All right. Well, I appreciate so much you joining us and letting us know about all of what's going to be buzzing around in the city of Coquitlam. Grady, thank you for making the time today.
9: No worries. Thanks so much.
0: That is Grady Stanier, the owner of Lion Event and Film Rentals. And yes, it seems like Hollywood North is hunkering down in the city of Coquitlam in that 20. I think the number was that the city provided 20 film permits coming up, and that is more than three times what it saw during year over year. And that's a lot of money coming into the city and a lot of employment as well. Let's pause there. We will get you caught up on traffic in about 30 seconds from now. When we come back, speaking of traffic, we are going to look again at one of the worst bottlenecks in the Lower Mainland in Metro Vancouver, and what the future for that bottleneck looks like. Stay with us.
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5: Clearing a multi-vehicle collision at the Alex Fraser Bridge, southbound before the south end with crews on scene. In Maple Ridge, traffic lights are out for construction on Dudney Trunk and 216th Street. And out of town, a wildfire has Highway 1 closed between Boston Bar and Lytton. You'll have to go ahead and take Coquihalla Highway instead. 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I'm Trish Jewison in the CKNW Traffic Center.
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0: Well, earlier in the show today, we checked in with Kelly Scott, who is the president of the BC Road Builders and Heavy Construction Association. I'm so glad Kelly was able to talk to us. We've been asking to get Kelly's take on this. That is the update on the George Massey Tunnel replacement. And we know hundreds of thousands of people spend a lot of their time stuck in gridlock at that bottleneck. I'm still getting a ton of email on that topic now that we know the price tag has gone up to $8.5 billion. $1 billion and the completion date looking like it will be closer to the fall of 2031. Well, he had some interesting takes on the project and how it could potentially move forward. Here's just some of what Kelly Scott had to say. When you look at this project and with what we know about it at this point, does this seem like a doable timeline that even though the environmental assessment that hasn't been completed yet, is it possible, do you think, to build this piece of infrastructure by September of 2031?
14: Yeah, I think if we get the environmental assessment out of the way, then it looks feasible to us and how the government has broken the project up into five different projects now. Talking to members, they're quite comfortable with the timeline government's laying out for them.
0: And I'm glad you brought that up, because that's also been something that's generated a lot of questions. The Cross-Fraser Consortium that the government cut ties with, were they not the experts? Were they not chosen to build this project because they had expertise in tunnel building?
14: Yeah, they were the preferred proponent, and with some overseas partners and local Canadian company, were able to go forward and were the one that got the contract. But in the contract itself, it said we'll start preparing, and step three will be an agreement on terms. And if we cannot agree to that, we both agree, we will terminate the agreement and go elsewhere. So we've taken that approach, and now the government's come back out instead of one big project, we're going to split it up into five different projects. The main one being, of course, the crossing the tunnel, the submersible tunnel. That's a project most likely will come from either Korea or Europe. Our people here don't do that business, but the rest of it, the approach from the north side and the south side are all projects that road builders, BC road builders, Canadian road builders can all participate in.
0: And so are there people locally, are there people in BC? Because the transportation minister talked about the fact this would be great for jobs and for opening up this opportunity to BC companies. Are there people and companies here that can do this?
14: Oh, certainly. Not, again, the tunnel part of it, but the rest of it is certainly in our wheelhouse. And we saw this on Highway 1, where the government is moving ahead on widening the highway out to Abbotsford. Instead of going to one major big project, they've divided it up into four or five different projects, allowing local contractors to bid, to partner up, and develop their people, their skill set, and their expertise.
0: Right, but a highway and a bridge is very different, isn't it? Isn't the main part of this project the underwater tunnel part?
14: Yeah, no question, and that is the main part that will be handled probably in, I guess, what we see as a Korean company or an Asian company who are used to doing that, and Europe where they do a lot of it. There isn't any expertise locally, certainly in these submersible projects.
0: Right. Okay. What about the minister there played down safety concerns that had been raised, but we talked to the mayor of Delta and some others who said they had heard that one of the reasons that the province had cut ties with the consortium was they couldn't come to an agreement when it came to the project, and specifically on safety, that putting this submerged tunnel beside the existing tunnel would compromise the existing tunnel. There could be things like slippage, that it might even lead to the existing tunnel having to be closed during construction. Is there anything to those ideas or those concerns?
14: You know, Jill, I've been reading that in the paper too, and I'm not sure where it's coming from. I mean, I've got to think that this tunnel has been spoken about, what, for 4 or 5 years, and in the last week, that's the first I've heard of this concern. I guess my only advice would be I'd be talking to the engineers. You know, we're constructors, we build them, but we expect the engineering people to know more about that. But to be honest with you, I've not heard that other than what I read in the paper last week.
0: That was Kelly Scott, the president of the BC Road Builders and Heavy Construction Association. Let's find out what's coming up next on the Jazz Joe Hall Show. Hello.
4: Hello. We're going to focus a little bit on noise. In Burnaby, the residents of North Burnaby are concerned about new flight path for YVR. And residents there are quite concerned in regards to the noise they're getting from planes heading into YVR. We'll speak to Burnaby Mayor Mike Hurley about that. We're going to take a look at gas prices as well with a pickup in regards to fighting in the Strait of Hormuz. And we're going to speak to Yo-Yo Shui. He's a restaurant owner in the San Francisco area, and he's getting tired of unruly children at his restaurant. And he's put a warning on the menu. And he said some of them have caused damage. You know, they dropped the credit card machine. He's billed one person $300.
0: Nice.
4: So he is now fining parents whose kids actually caused damage, including, you know, putting knife marks on tables warning them that there will be repercussions. And he's gotten calls from throughout North America. So we're going to talk a little bit about dining with kids as well.
0: Sounds good. Thank you.
4: Thank you.
0: That's coming up next. My thanks to Ben Dooley, Ryan Bowles, Tim French. Have a great rest of your Thursday. We're back with you right here tomorrow.

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1: Clearing a multi-vehicle collision at the Alex Fraser Bridge, southbound before the south end with crews on scene. In Maple Ridge, traffic lights are out for construction on Dewdney Trunk and 216th Street. And out of town, a wildfire has Highway 1 closed between Boston Bar and Lytton. You'll have to go ahead and take Coquihalla Highway instead. 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I'm Trish Jewison in the CKNW Traffic Center.
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10: Global News at 3, I'm Darius Sargar. Federal officials say the 2026 wildfire season has been manageable so far, mainly due to significant amounts of rain across Western Canada. But as Global's Julian tells us, the situation is changing quickly here in BC.
11: We are now really in the core of the wildfire season in the month of July.
12: Ravi Parmar, BC's Minister of Forests, says the province has seen a calmer start to the wildfire season, but the Brunswick complex fires at nearly 200 square kilometers in combined size tell a different story.
11: Dry out there, and we don't see precipitation in our extended or even short-term forecast.
12: The federal government says with higher than normal temperatures and lower than normal rainfall amounts, the high risk remains. Angela Yao is a senior scientist at the BC Center for Disease Control and reminds the public that the small particles from wildfire smoke can have harmful effects on the body, especially those with chronic conditions.
13: If we have to be outside to take it easy, we will reduce the intensity of the activity and consider wearing N95 or other types of respirator.
12: As the 2025 wildfire season was the second worst on record, provincial officials also remind British Columbians at risk to have an emergency kit and grab-and-go bag ready for the possibility of extreme conditions. Julie Nolan, Global News.

0: through, it didn't matter.
1: Keep it here to Global News for the latest. BC nurses have set up two picket lines in Surrey today as they announce plans to expand their job action. Members of the BC Nurses Union are picketing outside of Surrey's Memorial Hospital and the nearby Jim Pattison Outpatient Care and Surgery Center. The union says negotiations have broken down and an impasse has been declared at the bargaining table. It's alleging its members have faced intimidation and threats of discipline from their employer for taking part in job action and refusing non-nursing duties. The Hospital Employers Association has denied the allegations, but the union says it has filed an unfair labor practice application with the BC Labor Relations Board. Here's BC Nurses Union President Adrian Gear.
2: You know, this is significant. The nurses in this province have not withdrawn labor since 1989.
1: The BC Nurses Union is planning to expand picket lines over the next week. Sentencing has been handed down for Kane Carter, who was found guilty in a shooting that killed two people, including an innocent teenager. Last year, Carter was charged with second-degree murder. The jury says he will now serve an automatic life sentence and is not eligible to apply for parole for 17 years. In January 2018, 15-year-old Alfred Wong was killed while sitting in the back of his parents' car on their way home from dinner. Wong caught a stray bullet in the chest and died a short time later. Global News time is 3:04. 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
3: Good afternoon. I'm Christy Gordon with your Global Sky Tracker weather forecast. Quite a bit of cloud cover across the region today, but it's still nice and bright and warm. A few isolated areas have actually warmed up to about 23, 24 degrees, but most of the region is near seasonal with highs of about 21, 22 degrees today. Now, overnight tonight, we'll drop down to 13 degrees. We're expecting increasing cloud overnight, and so overcast skies are expected throughout the day on Friday. It should be dry, though, and for the most part, we'll warm up to highs of about 21 or 22 degrees, but by Friday night, that's when we have a chance of rainfall across the region, and a few sprinkles will continue into the morning hours on Saturday, and we could even see a few showers later in the day Saturday. So overcast skies for the most part for the first half of our weekend, but we should be enjoying sunshine by Sunday.
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5: 7:30 CKNW traffic.
6: No stalls or collisions at the moment, but traffic lights are out in Surrey for construction at the intersection of 180th Street and 55th Avenue with flaggers on scene directing traffic. Out of town, don't forget a wildfire has Highway 1 closed to traffic between Boston Bar and Lytton. Go ahead and take the Coquihalla Highway instead. And in town, volume is definitely building on all the major routes for your afternoon commute, including southbound Highway 99 to the Massey Tunnel from Westminster Highway, eastbound Highway 1 to the Iron Workers Memorial Bridge from Lonsdale. And it's busy for the Portman Bridge this afternoon, eastbound towards the East End. 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I'm Trish Jewison in the CKNW Traffic Center.
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1: 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I'm Darius Zargar.
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11: It's Thursday, July 9th. Welcome to the Jazz Joe Hall Show. Thanks for joining us, folks. Hope you're doing well. Let's begin the day and talk about dangerous liquid chlorine and a residential neighborhood. Now, 3 months ago, the District of North Vancouver Council said no to Chemtrade. The company wanted to keep producing liquid chlorine at its Maplewood facility, and a split council rejected it over safety concerns. Monday night, that decision flipped. Mayor Mike Little changed his vote after Chemtrade came back with a covenant guarantee. Chlorine production ends by 2046, plus new risk assessments and safety commitments. Now, earlier today, Mayor Mike Little spoke to our Jill Bennett. Take a listen.
12: It certainly appeared to be a really big part of the reason why the provincial government supported the project. So both our MLA and the Premier provided letters of support and testimony in support of the project, largely

0: around that specific aspect of it. But I would say that as someone who's been involved with the Water Committee, who sits on the Water Committee for Metro Vancouver, I think that we would still be able to find those liquid chlorine sources or bleaching agent sources from other spaces in the market if this didn't continue. That being said, it is definitely an advantage to have a secured Canadian supply going forward.
1: Now, that decision flipped, as I said, but there was a minority on council who didn't budge, and that includes my next guest, Councillor Catherine Pope, who voted no twice. She says the real issue isn't drinking water supply chains. It's the danger of chlorine gas moving through communities that have grown up around a plant that was supposed to wind down by 2030. Joining me now to talk about the issue is Councillor Catherine Pope from the District of North Vancouver. Councillor, thank you so much for your time today.
2: Thanks for having me, Jazz.
1: Well, let's start with the fact that council said no to this project in April, and Monday night they said yes. Same facts, same neighborhood, same chlorine. What actually changed in those 3 months in your mind?
2: Well, Chemtrade came back and asked for reconsideration of the vote, and it was based on it extending some safety monitoring over an extended period of time, enabling the district to be able to check in on that, whereas we had no safety guarantees before. And at the end of the day, the mayor thought that was enough to change his vote.
1: Mm-hmm. To my understanding, the mayor did say that the 2046 covenant and new safety commitments satisfied his concerns. You heard the same presentation that he did. Why didn't that move you?
2: Well, because this whole argument was based on the fact that Chemtrade was claiming that we needed it to continue in business just 500 meters from a dense residential zone, because we needed it to use for purification of our water treatment in Metro Vancouver. Turns out, that's not true at all. We don't actually need Chemtrade to purify Metro Vancouver's water. They use some of a derivative that they obtain from another producer, and the general manager of water services at Metro Vancouver has stated on paper that she has no concerns about having to source that from another source. So if you take that away, then you're left with a highly dangerous, deadly chemical producing plant that is within 500 meters of a residential community. And that to me is still completely unacceptable to continue for another 20 years.
1: Mm-hmm. I do believe one of your council colleagues, I believe it was Councillor Hansen, saying losing 70% of Western Canada's chlorine supply means depending on Americans for our drinking water security. I'm going to assume you don't agree with that. Make the case against that.
2: Yeah, it's simply not true. The claim that Chemtrade has oft repeated on its website is that it has 70% of the chlorine available in Canada, not what's needed. It's based its number on a market share term, apparently, but it is not based on what's needed. Further, if this had been any issue at all with Health Canada, the BC Ministry of Health, neither of whom gave us any indication that there was any concern on their part. And Chemtrade has based this claim that it supplies most of Western Canada's drinking water with the bleach without any Health Canada report behind it, mm-hmm. No BC Ministry of Health analysis, no independent validation of any kind. But we do know from Metro Vancouver, the largest single water utility in Western Canada, that they don't even have a direct contract with Chemtrade. They buy the bleach, which is mainly what's used for water treatment these days. Municipalities almost always use bleach, which is a derivative of chlorine, mm-hmm. and they get it from a distributor who has multiple sources.
1: My understanding is that the peer-reviewed risk assessment says the likelihood of a dangerous spill is extremely low. Council relied, I guess, on that peer-reviewed risk assessment. So why shouldn't residents take those numbers at face value in your mind?
2: Well, because a risk assessment just assesses the risk. It doesn't ever come to the conclusion that there is no risk. It just says the risk is very, very low. And to me, that level of risk, any level of risk, is not acceptable to the District of North Vancouver residents. And in fact, this particular chemical, the make producing chlorine bleach, there is no other community in Canada that has a chlorine production plant so close to a dense residential zone. Not one.
1: So what should, in the perfect world, what should have happened, and in regards to water security, how should we be addressing this as a region in your mind?
2: Well, I really do think if it's that important, which obviously I'm debating whether chlorine gas is important to water purification, then I really think the feds should be coughing up the money to build another plant in a safer area. But again, I don't think that's the reasoning behind it. And what I do think, Jazz, is that we know that the feds and the province are really doubling down on mining and LNG. And we know that they need a byproduct of a chlorine that they get currently from Chemtrade to use in their plant operations. So because there's so much focus on oil and gas these days, I'm convinced that that's the reason why the federal government and the provincial government want Chemtrade to continue.
1: So this
2: but
1: is
2: it's not because of water purification.
1: So it's much more in regards to resource and the push for industrial development, greater industrial development that we're seeing a lot of talk of, obviously, from the federal government and the provincial government presently. This is where you think it's
2: at. Yes. And just to be clear on that, the chlorine is actually a byproduct of what they need to work with LNG and oil and gas. They use sodium hypochlorite, and that is what their primary sales to LNG is all about. And the chlorine gas and liquid chlorine is a byproduct that is made. So I don't have any problem with Chemtrade continuing industrial use on the water, but just not with highly dangerous, hazardous, type 1 hazardous chemical in Canada in so close to North Van residents.
1: My understanding is the covenant is registered on title, so it binds future councils. So supporters have obviously called that certainty. You voted against the original rezoning partly because it was permanent. Is the 2046 sunset clause the off-ramp you're asking for?
2: Not at all, because right now there's a 2030 sunset clause that was put in place by this council, including the mayor, in 2007. And here we are going back on it now. So there's no doubt in my mind that in 2046, we could still see another council wanting to keep it on for various reasons.
1: We are speaking to North Van District Councillor Catherine Pope. More after the break.
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1: All right, let's check the roads right now with Trish Jewison.
4: Crews are on scene to a crash in Vancouver on East Broadway near Clark Drive with delays in all directions. There's a crash in Surrey on Scott Road at 104th Avenue with crews on scene. Watch out for a collision in Richmond at Number 2 Road and Francis Road with delays in all directions. And traffic lights are out for construction in Surrey this afternoon at 180th Street and 55th Avenue with flaggers on scene. Share your feedback on the proposed Tilbury LNG expansion project until July 27th. 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In the CKNW Traffic Center, I'm Trish Jewison.
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1: Welcome back to the show. If you're just joining us, we are speaking to North Van District Councillor Catherine Pope. We're talking about Chemtrade. The company wanted to keep producing liquid chlorine at its Maplewood facility. There was a split council that rejected it over safety concerns. And Monday night, that decision flipped. We are speaking to Councillor Catherine Pope about that flipped vote. Ms. Pope, on the broader issue, the issue of residential versus commercial and those issues. You know, we have such a fast-growing city now, and the North Shore is no different, and yet we have these industrial needs. Can you speak a little bit about just balancing that? Because we still have a working port, and North Shore knows that very well. We have a growing city with another million people expected, with demands and needs for chlorine to water and sewer and everything else that goes with it. I mean, how challenging is it on the councillor side, just in regards to balancing all of that at the same time? As you said in this issue, you've got residential property not too far away. There seems to be, in many communities, including yours, just this constant friction that we're seeing between residential and greater need for commercial and greater need for development.
2: Yeah, you're absolutely right. It is a tricky balance. I've been accused of just wanting to put a bunch of condos down on the water there instead of a chemical plant, which isn't true. We value industry and the what it gives to our community and how valuable it is to have those kinds of businesses in the District of North Vancouver. The difference here is that it's an industry that is highly toxic, hazardous, and can kill people if there's a leak. And so also with this in particular, Chemtrade could continue on with a more advanced technology that turns the liquid chlorine into bleach, which is much safer, obviously. And so we have a lot of other really big industries on the water in North Vancouver, as you said, within the port. Mm-hmm. C-SPAN is our largest employer here. And those industries are really important to the future viability of the port, the District of North Van, and BC as a whole, for sure. Other communities have said no to hazardous, toxic chemical plants taking up that space. And we should too. There's no reason not to.
1: Mm-hmm. My final question to you. So, you know, this vote was this week. The mayor, to my understanding, says council can still withhold final adoption. In your mind, is this done, or is this going to be more commentary? And more debate, or do you think this issue is now done, whether you support it or not, that this issue has been put to rest?
2: Yeah, no, I think it's done. There's been a vote. The council majority clearly said that they want this plant to stay in the District of North Vancouver for the next 20 years. So there you have it.
1: Well, I really appreciate your time. I know it's a very important issue, and it's been one that's been front and center in your community for a very long time. Really appreciate you making time for us today. Thank you.
2: Thanks for your interest, Jas.
1: That is Catherine Pope, District of North Vancouver City Councillor, talking about, of course, the Chemtrade discussion in that community and it moving forward in the Maplewood facility there in the District of North Vancouver. Do give us a call on the buzz line. We'd love to get your thoughts on this. And it's a tough one to balance at the end of the day. Industrial development that still is important for our city and region. At the same time, as Catherine Pope said, there are huge issues if something were to go wrong in and around that facility as it is near a residential neighborhood. 604-331-2899 or email me jazz@cknw.com. 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All right, coming up next, freeways in the sky. That's what Burnaby residents are calling the new flight paths over their homes. Planes every 2 minutes, noise at double what was predicted, and sleep going out the window. Now the mayor wants answers. Burnaby Mayor Mike Curley joins us next.
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1: 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Here's Trish Jewison.
4: Crews are on scene to a crash in Vancouver on Broadway and Clark Drive. It's involving a motorcycle. Expect significant delays in all directions as a result. There's also a crash in Richmond, southbound on number 2 road at Francis, and crews are on scene to an accident in Surrey on Scott Road at 104th Avenue with delays in all directions. 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I'm Trish Jewison in the CKNW Traffic Center.
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23: Global News at 3:30. I'm Darius Sargar. BC nurses are announcing plans to expand job action following the breakdown of negotiations. The union says an impasse has been declared at the bargaining table. As a result, the union plans to expand picket lines over the next week to include more hospitals and healthcare centers across the province. It's also alleging its members have faced intimidation and threats of discipline from their employer for taking part in job action and refusing non-nursing duties. Hospital Employers Association has denied the allegations, but the union says it has filed an unfair labor practice application with the BC Labor Relations Board. The union maintains essential services will remain in place during their job action. New preliminary data from the BC Coroner's Service shows 109 people died due to toxic drugs in May. That equates to 3.5 deaths per day, and it's the lowest number of monthly deaths since February 2020, when 79 were recorded. So far this year, the majority of deaths have occurred in the Vancouver Coastal and Fraser Health regions. The drug detected most in those who have died in 2026 was fluorofentanyl at 67%, followed by cocaine and fentanyl, both at 55%. Police in Abbotsford have shared details of a major drug and firearm seizure. Project Interruption was launched last year to investigate a 36-year-old Tyler Misson, known to be involved in local drug trafficking. Police executed several search warrants, seizing more than 12 kilograms of illicit drugs, including carfentanil, cocaine, and crystal meth. Officers also found $60,000 in cash, a firearm, body armor, and loaded magazines. Last month, Misson was charged in connection to the investigation. In sports, FIFA has suspended an England player for two World Cup games after he got a red card.
0: English defender Jarrell Kwanzaa will miss Saturday's quarterfinal against Norway and the next game if the Three Lions advance. The two-game suspension comes after FIFA allowed American Folarin Balogun to play after his own red card, following President Trump stepping in. For England's Morgan Rogers, losing Kwanzaa is a blow in defending against Norway's star.
3: Has anyone ever stopped Erling Haaland? I'm not sure they have, but we're going to try.
0: There is some good news for England. Mick Jagger will be in Miami to watch.
6: I'll be cheering for England.
0: 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I'm Sagar Meghani.
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4: Major delays in Vancouver for a crash on Broadway and Clark Drive. It's involving a motorcycle and traffic is backed up in all directions. Crews are on scene to a crash in Richmond, southbound on No. 2 Road at Francis, and another crash in Surrey at Scott Road and 104th Avenue with delays in all directions. Out of town, a wildfire has Highway 1 closed between Boston Bar and Lytton until further notice. Take Highway 5 as an alternate route, and volume is busy on all the major routes for your afternoon commute, especially southbound Highway 99 to the Massey Tunnel from Westminster Highway. It's slow. Northbound on the 91A to the Queensboro Bridge from the pedestrian overpass. Busy as ever for Highway 1 eastbound out of North Vancouver to the Iron Workers Memorial Bridge from Westview Drive. 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I'm Trish Jewison in the CKNW Traffic Center.
7: Good afternoon. I'm Christy Gordon with your Global Sky Tracker weather forecast. It's a nice day out there today, despite the fact that we are seeing quite a bit of cloud. Near the water, we're at about 20 degrees, and away from the water, we're up to about 23, 24 degrees. Now, over the next couple of days, we are expecting a fair amount of cloud cover. It will push in overnight tonight, and we'll continue to see that through Friday and Saturday. It looks like Friday will be dry, but by Friday night and into Saturday, we do have a slight chance of a few showers, especially through the Fraser Valley. Then it looks like we're back to sunshine by Sunday, and it looks like things will heat up next week.
23: 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I'm Darius Sargar.

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1: Well, if you live in North Burnaby, you've probably heard it. A plane overhead every 2 minutes. NAV Canada rerouted flight paths into YVR, and residents in neighborhoods like Capitol Hill say the noise is now double what the agency predicted. One resident calls them freeways in the sky and says NAV Canada isn't accountable to anyone on the ground. Burnaby Mayor Mike Curley agrees. He's written to NAV Canada demanding an independent review, saying his residents are losing sleep and losing their quality of life, and up to now, nobody is listening. But joining me now to talk about this issue is the Mayor of Burnaby, Mike Hurley. Mr. Hurley, thank you so much for your time today.
2: Well, thank you for having me. Glad to be here.
1: Well, let's start with what you're hearing from residents. What are people in Capitol Hill and North Burnaby actually telling you?
2: Well, they're very upset about the flight path changes that have been made and the decibel levels that they were told by NAV Canada are at far higher rates than what they had been told. And they really want to see some kind of change or some kind of communication with the community to see what can be done to make this a bit better.
1: And what was NAV Canada predicting in regards to decibel levels?
2: I don't have that note right in front of me, but I know that we're certainly seeing rates that are far higher than that.
1: Okay.
2: What they were saying.
1: Because I was understanding and NAV Canada was predicting about 55 decibels. Residents say the real number is double that. Are you hearing that?
2: That's certainly what I'm hearing, is that it's much, much higher than what NAV Canada were predicting. I mean, we've been on this since 2019, asking for, you know, real communication with the community, and now we're asking for some kind of independent inquiry to you know, satisfy residents that their asks are being needed, or at least they're being listened to.
1: Mm-hmm. So in this case, I mean, have you been given any sort of comment from NAV Canada in regards to the discrepancy of what they said is happening or predicting was going to happen and compared to what residents are saying?
2: Nothing at all. We've been writing NAVCAN, Gary Beach MP, Janet Rutledge MLA, and I wrote jointly to NAVCAN. I wrote separately on my own to NAVCAN, but we haven't heard a thing back.
1: Mm-hmm. I guess part of this is a challenge for you, that NAV Canada is a federal, privately run organization. You're, of course, the mayor. Residents are going to call you, but you don't control the sky, of course. Is there much you can do as the mayor in this case, beyond just articulating, obviously, the frustrations of your community?
2: Well, just keep advocating as loudly as I possibly can, and that's what I intend to keep doing. You know, it's disappointing that you know, with the changes that NAVCAN brought in, which apparently were done to save fuel, is really upset the living quality of people living in North Burnaby.
1: Mm-hmm. NAV Canada says they are doing a post-implementation review and they have a noise monitor in North Burnaby. You're saying that's not good enough then? Based on
2: it's not good enough at all. I mean, what does the review mean? I mean, I haven't heard them set up any, you know, any way to engage North Burnaby residents or Burnaby residents in general, or any residents for that matter. So what does a review actually mean? Mm-hmm. Does it mean they're going to review it from their perspective and that's all that matters? Because there's much more to it than that.
1: Now, essentially, obviously, this is about geography. Planes do have to fly somewhere, and they've tried to route over industrial land and water where possible. Is it almost impossible asking NAV Canada to do what they're doing in regards to find that perfect spot where, of course, we have a very busy airport? At the same time, we have a fast-growing city, and it's an airport that is surrounded by the city here.
2: Yeah, but, you know, they completely changed the routes. There was a few other options for them. They changed the routes, and you know, apparently that was to save fuel and for safety runoffs, but you know, I believe that there can be some middle ground found here if, you know, they will consult with residents and hear the real on-the-ground issues that they're facing every day.
1: And have there been complaints from other neighboring communities? I understand Port Coquitlam, Port Moody also raised the alarm potentially about roots back in 2023. They were talking about, I think, inadequate notification at that time. Burnaby now seems to be in the midst of that same fight. Was there any meaningful consultation then if other communities are also have been raising concerns?
2: There hasn't been any meaningful consultation that certainly that I'm aware of or that I'm hearing from anyone in Burnaby. There's eight different areas in Burnaby that are quite affected by it. It's not just Capitol Hill. So, you know, the Lochdale and the Lougheed areas are really finding these changes to be very concerning for them. So, you know, some work needs to be done on the part of NAPCAN. And you're right. Like, I'm not sure that they'll listen to the mayor of Burnaby or any MP or MLA, but it's important for our residents that there's some resolve to this.
1: When did the complaint start from residents? I'm just curious.
2: You know, it seems to have intensified over the last 6 months. You know, wasn't too bad prior to that, but over the last 6 months, it really seems to have intensified.
1: And this is a longer-term question, I guess, but I mean, like I said, you have an airport in Richmond that continues to grow. It's popular, it's still in the middle of the city in the grand scheme of things, very close for Vancouverites, those south of the Fraser, Burnaby residents as well. You know, we want the convenience, but at the same time, it's a busy airport. I mean, is the ultimate solution a secondary airport in places like Abbotsford being focused on and grown further and keeping it away, pushing some of that growth over there? Because it seems to me, as these cities grow, like, much like your community or Vancouver or Richmond, this is going to be an ongoing issue. The real solution may be just greater expansion and growth medium and long-term into places like Abbotsford.
2: Well, I mean, those may be the solutions, but for right now, it's like we want some real communications with our residents so that they can at least feel that they've been listened to, mm-hmm. and they can at least feel that they're, you know, what they're witnessing on the ground is being heard. You know, it's one thing to sit in Ottawa and make these decisions, but it's the people on the ground here that have to bear the result of those decisions.
1: Is there a particular time of day where things are very busy and loud?
2: I am particularly hearing, between 10 p.m. and that midnight, 1 a.m. in the morning, that likely because that's the quietest time of day, but those are the times I'm hearing most about.
1: That's where the complaints are coming. So all this time, nothing in your mind it's picked up in the last 6 months, as you said, but at this point, you don't feel those residents have been heard or been listened to at all?
2: No, they haven't been heard or listened to at all, and I think that's a big frustration with them.
1: Is this the new normal, do you fear, for North Burnaby?
2: Is what normal?
1: Is this the new normal? I mean, if it's taken all this time and doesn't mean, it seems to me that you don't seem to be getting a satisfactory response, residents haven't been, that this may be the new normal?
2: Well, we're certainly going to hope that that's not the case, and we'll try to change it, but so far, as you say, the response has been zero. And so it could be, but we'll keep trying to make sure it's not.
1: Well, I hope you do. And I say that as a former Richmond MLA, because I got a few of those complaints myself as former MLA. And I get where you're coming from when you talk to those residents. Mayor Hurley, as always, thank you so much for your time. Really appreciate it.
2: Thank you. Take care.
1: That is Mike Hurley, the mayor of Burnaby, talking about, of course, noise from flights over North Burnaby as NAV Canada has rerouted flight paths into YVR and impacting neighborhoods like Capitol Hill. If you are from North Burnaby, if you are noticing, give us a call on the buzz line. We'd love to get your thoughts in regards to what you're hearing and the impact on your life. 604-331-2899. That's 604-331-2899. Or email us, jazz@cknw.com. All right, coming up next. They don't age, don't sleep, and don't ask for a paycheck. AI actors are storming Hollywood, and real performers are furious. Is this a gimmick or the future of the movies? Rob Fay joins us next.
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1: All right, let's get a live look at the roads with Chris Jewison.
7: Crews are on scene to a crash in Richmond, southbound on number 2 road at Francis. There's a crash in Vancouver involving a motorcycle at the intersection of Broadway and Clark Drive. Expect delays in all directions through there. Crews are on scene to a collision in Surrey at Scott Road and 104th Avenue with delays in all directions. And a wildfire has Highway 1 closed out of town between Boston Bar and Lytton. Take Highway 5 as an alternate route. Seeing typical delays on the major routes for your afternoon commute, including both directions at the Knight Street Bridge. It's especially slow out of North and West Vancouver right now, southbound to the Lions Gate Bridge. And traffic is sluggish eastbound towards the east end of the Portman Bridge on Highway 1. Get 20 times the points Friday to Sunday at Shoppers Drug Mart. 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
17: When a city's mayor works against its own police force, is it any wonder crime increases? I'm Linda Annis, Surrey First candidate for mayor. For years, Brenda Locke has opposed the police transition from the RCMP to the Surrey Police Service. On election night 4 years ago, she vowed to stop it and to fire the new police chief and inspectors. She told the Surrey Police Service to stop hiring, took the provincial government to court and lost, and cut the police budget by $47 million, while extortionists and gangs terrorized our streets. Then her hand-picked police board fired the chief, a political decision that will cost every Surrey taxpayer. Surrey deserves a mayor and council who respect the men and women of our police service. Election day is October 17th. I'm Linda Annis, and I'm asking for your vote, because together, we can make Surrey safer for all of us.
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1: All right, welcome back to the show. Let's catch up with our good friend Rob Fay, of course, host of Weekends with Rob Fay, which are Saturdays and Sundays from 6 a.m. to 9 a.m. And he joins us now. Hello, Rob.
2: What's going on?
1: A lot's going on. You know, things are supposed to slow down in the summertime, but it never does. It never does. I mean, FIFA's kept us busy, of course, but between local news, national news, international news, I mean, it just, I even thought the Strait of Hormuz thing was dealt with, but there goes Donald Trump yesterday, and gas prices are going up too. So,
2: yeah.
1: Lots going on. But speaking of gas prices, you've got a segment this weekend regarding sports cars and renting them for the weekend.
2: All right, so everybody wants to be that weekend warrior once, whether it's a bachelor party, maybe it's a dad that finally gets a weekend away from the kids, and every once in a while you want to go and just try out the Lambo, you want to try out the Ferrari. Well, I've got one of the top Porsche mechanics in North America who's going to join me this weekend and says, you know what, it's cool, you can go ahead and do it, but you better get the insurance because these things have a lot of horsepower, and we're talking about more and more people that are actually trying these experienced cars, and it's not just Las Vegas. Vegas on a track anymore. Around North America, business is picking up for luxury vehicles getting rented by the everyday Joe that just wants to feel the power once.
1: So this isn't just renting a fancy car for a wedding or something like that or an event. It's you want to go out for a drive on weekends and just have some fun, like a guy time.
2: It could be girls. It could be anybody. I mean, it's just one of these opportunities where now you have access to these cars that you used to only see in magazines. Mm-hmm. And there's these pop-ups that are starting to come around and say, hey, you know, for $800 a day, you can rent out this car and, you know, try to do this. But anyways, I've got one of the top mechanics who says, if you're going to do it, great. But just remember what it is that you're renting, because this is not your average car.
1: That is absolutely true. Absolutely true. Look forward to hearing about that story. And of course, one of the things we talk about on this show and many of our other shows, of course, is artificial intelligence and the impact they're having on so many industries. And certainly Hollywood is no different. And I think you have a feature this weekend on AI actors.
2: Well, this is getting to the point now where the actor looks so realistic. It's not just voice usage anymore. It's actual physical characteristics on a person that you can hardly tell the difference between if it's, you know, Meryl Streep or it's Meryl Streep AI. So it's big troubles right now for the union, for SAG, and for all these people in North America that are trying to protect the rights of these actors and all the people behind the scenes as well, because it's getting to the point, Jazz, where AI is so good that now they can create whole storylines, episodes, and episodics without using a human. And so the union's piping up about this. And even the people that created AI said, listen, this is one we didn't mean for this to happen, but now it looks like it's inevitable. So there's going to be a lot of people kicking up as to whether you should be paying subscriptions to watch actors that are actually not actors. They're just AI platforms.
1: Yeah. And, you know, when you think of actors who struggle, you know, and a lot of them, of course, have second, third jobs. A lot of them do extra work, behind the scenes work. I mean, today, would you need an extra when you can just sort of create crowds in the back with even if you hired some main actors in the background, all that extra work, you know, which pays the bills for a lot of folks, that's all going to be gone.
2: Well, it's gone. And you think about it from a cost efficiency. I mean, think of us in radio. I mean, would you rather have a live person or somebody that just tracks it and then you don't have to pay that 6 hours for the person to be sitting in the seat? I know we don't like to talk about those uncomfortable conversations, but this is obviously happening in many fields, including theater. And we'll get into that on the weekend.
1: Yeah, that's a conversation. I think that's one of the reasons why I think a lot of people are turning on AI. I mean, they like the technology, but they also know the deeper repercussions that it will have on not just acting, but law, any profession you can think of. The impacts are a clear existential challenge for a lot of these companies and people as well. So good on you for covering that segment. This next one, of course, the ongoing debate, of course, pipelines, Alberta oil heading to BC Tidewater, but we rarely have ever talk about Alberta bitumen heading the other direction as well. And Doug Ford has been trumpeting this, hasn't he?
2: Well, the beauty of covering this show on a national scale is you hear the thumping from all the different provinces. And there's a lot of people in Ontario right now that are wondering if this moment between Danielle Smith and Doug Ford, isn't Doug trying to position himself more than just Captain Canada, but maybe for a federal run as well? Because there's a lot of people out there, and I've got an economist, Moshe Lander from Concordia, who's going to join me. Mm-hmm. And he says the numbers just don't add up. He goes, I don't know why they would be doing this. I mean, they don't need it. It doesn't make sense fiscally. So why are they making this happen? And right now, he seems to think that the message behind the madness is the fact that Doug Ford is trying to bang the drum, become Captain Canada, where he makes sure that Alberta's saved, and then he can go back and make a run on a federal level. So we're going to talk with Moshe not just about the numbers, but about the aspirations of the Premier of Ontario.
1: Yeah, it's a good story. I mean, one could argue, look, they still have oil coming in from Saudi Arabia for that part, for Eastern Canada, and it's kind of absurd that we can't send over Alberta oil with an Eastern pipeline, at the least very least, to feed the rest of Canada in regards to oil, never mind the rest of the world, you know. So I think there is some merit to it, but does it make business sense? That's for sure. Rob, as always, thank you so much for your time.
2: Thank you for your time.
1: That's Rob Fay, host of Weekends with Rob Fay on 730 CKNW, which airs from 6 a.m. to 9 a.m. every Saturday and Sunday right here on CKNW. All right, coming up next, 17 new villages, 600 blocks, 13,000 properties, all rezoned in one shot. Vancouver calls it the Villages Plan. 30 of the city's most respected planners call it a recipe for confusion and blight. Former city planner Sandy James is one of them. She joins us next.
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1: Or let's get you where you're going. 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
6: Crews are on scene to a crash in Coquitlam, eastbound on Highway 1 at the United Boulevard exit. There's an accident in Richmond, southbound on Number 2 Road at Francis. A crash in Vancouver involving a motorcycle at Broadway and Clark Drive with delays in all directions. And watch out for a collision in Surrey on Scott Road at 104th Avenue. 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
3: 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Global News, Zav4, I'm Darius Zargar. A Castlegar man being treated for cancer is getting the opportunity to try a new drug that may give him a second chance. As Global's Angela Jung reports, the drug manufacturer has offered a lifeline, but the medication still isn't available to all colon cancer patients.
11: Colton Simpson began experiencing pain in late 2024, just before his 33rd birthday. The father of two was eventually diagnosed with stage 4 colon cancer. He has been undergoing chemotherapy since January 2025, but is no longer responding to it. His oncologist recommended an oral medication called tucatinib, which could treat his HER2 mutation. The drug costs more than $15,000 a month and is currently funded for breast cancer patients with the same mutation, but it is not approved by Health Canada for colon cancer treatment.
14: To me, it feels like it's just a loophole to not cover it for us. Like, I mean, if it works for something, why would it not just immediately, okay? Mm-hmm. You got a stamp of approval. I don't know if they need more data or what, but regardless of that, to get that data, you got to have people using it. But then to deny funding and then have the cost so high for it, how are you supposed to get that?
11: Thursday afternoon, the family learned pharmaceutical giant Pfizer will cover the cost of the drug after the oncologist applied for a grant. The family says, although it is great news for them, they are still concerned about others who are being forced to pay out of pocket. Angela Jung, Global News.
3: A man has been charged for allegedly wielding a chainsaw at people in Vancouver's West End. Global's Jacob New has more.
15: VPD say the incident happened near Davie and Denman Streets around 7 p.m. Wednesday. The suspect was yelling obscenities near a coffee shop patio when he allegedly started an electric chainsaw and began walking towards bystanders. They ran off and no one was injured in the incident. Police say he was arrested minutes later at Beach Avenue and Burnaby Street. 67-year-old David Meadows is facing one count of possessing a weapon for a dangerous purpose. Jacob New, Global News.
3: The man convicted of killing two people, including an innocent teenager, will spend at least the next 13 years in prison. Kane Carter was convicted of two counts of second-degree murder in the January 2018 shooting in Vancouver. 15-year-old Alfred Wong was riding in the backseat of his parents'

0: 4100 block of Melrose Drive after reports of a man with an edged weapon. Officers later found the man near 111 A Avenue and Wallace Drive. RCMP used a conducted energy weapon, and the man was sent to hospital with non-life-threatening injuries. The Independent Investigations Office is investigating. In entertainment, Bonnie Tyler has passed away at the age of 75.
1: Singer Bonnie Tyler has died. She was 75. The gravelly voice singer from Wales was best known for her song, Total Eclipse of the Heart.
2: There's nothing I can do, a total eclipse of the heart.
1: Bonnie Tyler spoke to the AP in 2015.
3: I love singing it. I never get tired of singing it. And people, when that starts, you know, the intro, everybody's like, yeah.
1: Total Eclipse of the Heart has had more than a billion streams. Bonnie Tyler was hospitalized in Portugal in May for emergency surgery and placed in an induced coma. Tyler earned 3 Grammy nominations and represented Britain at Eurovision in 2013. Her career took off with hits like It's a Heartache. I'm Ed Donahue.
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4: Crews are on scene to a crash involving a motorcycle in Vancouver at the intersection of Broadway and Clark Drive. There's also a collision in Surrey at Scott Road and 104th Avenue with delays in all directions. An accident in Coquitlam, eastbound on Highway 1 at the United Boulevard exit in the right lane. And crews are on scene to a collision in Richmond at No. 2 Road and Francis. The right lane is blocked both north and southbound. Also, out of town, there's a wildfire closure on Highway 1 between Boston Bar and Lytton. You'll have to take Highway 5 as an alternate route. New project? 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I'm Trish Jewison in the CKNW Traffic Center.
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6: Good afternoon. I'm Christy Gordon with your Global Sky Tracker weather forecast. Despite a bit of cloud cover across the region right now, it's still nice and warm and bright where daytime highs are up to about 23 degrees away from the water. Now, we're going to be a touch cooler Friday and Saturday. Cloud cover will shift in overnight, and we're expecting overcast skies through the day Friday and Saturday with daytime highs reaching only 21 or 20 degrees. Now, we are expecting heat, though, as we head into next week. Sunday will be our transition day when we may see a little bit of cloud cover, but otherwise, it looks like we'll see sunshine with highs reaching high 20s into the early part of next week.
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0: 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I'm Darius Zargar.
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9: Hey, welcome back to the show. Well, on July 14th, Vancouver City Council holds a public hearing on the Villages Plan, one of the broadest rezonings in the city's history. 17 new village areas across both sides of the city, 13,000 properties pre-zoned in a single move. We're talking low-rise condos up to 6 stories, eight near transit with shops and restaurants at street level in neighborhoods that have been quiet residential streets for a century. The city says it's the product of 18 months of planning and consultation. It's tied to $120 million in federal housing money, and it turns these areas into complete neighborhoods. But 30 of the biggest names in Vancouver planning are pushing back hard. Their letter to council warns of confusion, unintended damage, and blight, and asks council to cancel the hearings or vote it down. Now, earlier today, a concerned Vancouver resident, Catherine Jagger, was on the Jill Bennett Show to talk a little bit about the impact of this potential Villages plan. Let's take a listen.
10: We really don't know what this means. We've been told that in a letter from the city that we will not be able to rebuild homes. We can't build a laneway or change the house in any way. The other thing that people are concerned about, some of this is just what I'm hearing. I'm not saying it's fact. Possibly that the taxes will go up 4 times on these properties, which means that some of my neighbors will not be able to stay in their homes because they won't be able to afford the increased taxes. Once again, we don't know.
9: That is a Vancouver resident, Catherine Jagger, quite concerned about the Villages plan. We spoke on the Jill Bennett Show earlier today. And as I said, 30 of the biggest names in Vancouver planning push back on this Villages plan. One of them is Sandy James, a former City of Vancouver planner, and she joins us now.

0: Sandy, thank you so much for your time today.
1: Hi, Jess. How are you?
0: I'm doing well. And I, you know, we haven't covered this issue on this program, but I got to tell you, the last 2 weeks, the amount of emails I've received from residents quite concerned about this, urging us to cover it, and I'm sure, and we certainly want to. Let's start with the basics here for listeners who haven't followed this. The village plan itself, you live on one of those 13,000 lots. What could legally show up next door, let's say, if this is approved?
1: Right. Well, you know what, Jazz? You and I did talk about this several years ago when the Vancouver plan was first going through the iteration. After, I think it was Kennedy Stewart when he was mayor.
0: Yes, I remember that now. Yes.
1: Started way, way back. But and at that time, we kind of talked that there was going to be some challenges with it. And I think what's curious is this is really what we would call plop zoning. And there are two sides. One is you've got homeowners and residents and people that are actually renting. A lot of these houses are already having five units in them. And you've also got young people saying, you know what, I don't care what you do, we need housing. And I completely understand both of those issues. Mm-hmm. The challenge here is that the city has kind of arbitrarily chosen 17 areas that they've decided they're going to do higher density around. And the density is could be okay. It's up to six stories high, but it's got a really high floor space ratio. And what that word means is really the number of times you can build on top of the lot. And it's as high as 3.7. So it's automatically talking about a very boxy looking building that's probably going to cover most of the lot and isn't going to give you a lot of areas to sit out and have a beer in the back. Mm-hmm. But I think the real challenge is that there doesn't seem to, it's a complete disregard of the kind of planning that used to happen in the city of Vancouver, where we would notify everybody. We also looked at commercial areas as being very important and to really try to build development around commercial areas so that you could be able to walk to there and get on good transit and be close to schools, shops, and services. This is kind of like from the 1950s, where we're just going to do the plop zoning and we're telling people what we're going to do to them instead of letting people say what they would like to see in the future. Mm-hmm. And I don't get for a minute that these people are NIMBYs. I think we all recognize we have a city that needs to be densified and we need to do it smartly.
0: So some would argue, look, this sounds like gentle density, four stories on most blocks, six for rental, corner stores and cafes within walking distance. Generally, that's kind of what we broadly talk about and want in this city. What you're saying here is it's an aesthetic issue of it just being too boxy, the floor square, the ratio that you were talking about there. And then on top of that, you're saying there's not going to be much room for cafes, even though on the outside here, if you're looking outside in, it looks like gentle density at its core.
1: Okay, and so I haven't quite answered your other question, which is how is this going to impact all that currently there's a lot of housing, especially in Southeast Vancouver.
0: Yeah.
1: And some of those houses do really heavy work where they're multicultural and they've got huge families in them and everybody's functioning well. So what this zoning is going to do is it puts a burden on those residents immediately that are owning those houses. If you have owned your house for less than 10 years in any of the locations, which is, I think it's over 13,000 parcels here. Mm-hmm. If you've owned your house for less than 10 years, you are going to be subject to the new tax provisions because you will be seen as having a property that will be doing a higher and better use than this if it's a detached family house. Mm-hmm. And secondly, it fetters what you can do with that property, as your lady Catherine was chatting about this morning, that it now means that you really can't redevelop it other than for this. Now, what's also curious about this is that the developers and the capital management plans behind them are already holding pro forma workshops to talk about how people can make money on the land lift of all of this property coming up on the market. So there are a couple of, sorry.
0: No, and I'm just going to say, because of this pre-zoning, I guess this means that there'll be no project-by-project rezoning, no future public hearings on individual sites. At its core, this would take the public's voice and just remove it permanently, would it not?
1: It not only does that, Jazz. The group of planners and architects are thinking that we don't even think we've notified the people that are living in this area about what has happened. A lot of them have only just received notification about what the city is proposing to do, but it fetters their property and what they can do with it and their quiet enjoyment of the property, which is great because we all know we're going to grow into a denser place. But it's also very prescriptive about what you can build on the site. And that's where I think a lot of the planners and architects are having a challenge. Firstly, we're telling the current commercial areas, and we have wonderful commercial areas in the city of Vancouver to shop at, mm-hmm. that you're not as important. The city is going to be investing in allowing higher density, the six-story buildings, if someone puts retail on the main floor on these proposed village centers. So firstly, we're not taking care of our existing retail places. Secondly, we're saying that the neighborhoods as they are that have the commercial areas are not as good for thinking carefully about a plan and redeveloping. And thirdly, we're telling the residents, we don't really care what you think. We're just going to go ahead and do this. And so there's three or four shades on top of this. I think my worry is that we will end up, if it's being bidded up to the highest and best use, that we're not going to get good-looking buildings. We're going to get stuff really blocky. It's not going to look like Paris. And it's not going to be able to function in the kind of the multi-family way we need it to do. It can't just be one and two bedrooms. It needs to be townhouses. It needs to be places where seniors can have access, where people that have accessibility issues can get in and out. And I'm not seeing that with this kind of zoning.
0: Now, you know, when you hear ground floor commercial spaces in these village cores, you kind of think high street, you kind of think locally owned and all those types of things. What impact do you think that would have in regards to just competing with existing centers like Carisdale or Dunbar or Fraser Street?
1: Well, that's one of my fears. And as you know, Jazz, since this plan kind of started in 2014, 2015, when it was the apple of City Hall's eye, our economic situation has changed remarkably, mm-hmm. and so has the way that people shop. And so we really need to understand that our retailers are the heartbeat of the community, and we need to keep them going. So I'm struggling with the fact that the city wants to take away from existing retailing instead of strengthening it. And I'm also disheartened that we're not looking at how to do better community and neighborhood centers with good density around parks and things in places that are already existing. I'm a little sad about that.
0: Yeah. My final question to you, you're back at City Hall, you have the pen. You mentioned a little bit about needing more townhouses. What would you want to bring in that could, provide that greater density that we still need, but at the same time protect neighborhood centers already and commercial zones already, at the same time address some of the challenges that we have in housing? What direction do we need to move in? I know this is a bit of a broad question, but what direction do we need to move in to sort of deal with the challenges that are before us?
1: I think we really need to have a public process about what it is that we want to see, and that has to include everybody. I don't believe for a moment that people that without housing just want to have one bedroom or two bedroom condos or stratified apartments. I think people want to have ground access and be able to walk with their kids to school in a nice area. And I think if we already have 21 neighborhoods in Vancouver, why aren't we strengthening them and coming from our place of strength as opposed to trying to recreate something that was never there in the first place?
0: Yeah. Sandy, I really appreciate your time today on this very important issue. Thank you so much.
1: Thanks. Always a pleasure, Jazz.
0: Bye-bye. All right. That's Sandy James, former City of Vancouver planner, one of 30 people who signed a letter asking Vancouver Council to slow down when it comes to the village plan. Their letter to Council warns of confusion, unintended damage, and blight, and asks Council to cancel the hearings for the village's plan or vote it down. The plan itself goes to City Hall on July 14th. Essentially, what they want to do is basically have 17 new village areas across both sides of the city. 13,000 properties would be pre-zoned in a single move. So we're talking low-rise condos up to six stories, eight near transit with shops and restaurants at street level in neighborhoods that have been quiet residential streets for a century. So this will be pre-zoned. Once it's approved, it's done. And Sandy James and many other planners have said, wait a minute, you're moving way too quickly. and you can't sort of have one size fits all when it comes to the city. It's the big issue, and will fundamentally change the face of the city, and it's before council on July 14th. Give us a call on the open line. We'd love to get your thoughts on this issue. Is this the right direction to go? Some would say, look, it's pre-zoned. You don't have to fight every time, property by property, every time you have to rezone something like you had to do in the old days. This will actually provide some clarity, and you can get on moving and building things that people want. Others have said, no way. This is just you're clearing out all of these neighborhoods, ruining them potentially, and there'll be unintended damage in the ability, in desire to for greater density. 604-280-9898. That's 604-280-9898. *9898 on your cell phone. Your call's next.
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3: Cruiser on scene to a crash involving a motorcycle in Vancouver at the intersection of Broadway and Clark Drive. Just avoid the area for now. There's an accident in Coquitlam eastbound on Highway 1 at the United Boulevard exit with crews on scene in the right lane. Watch out for a collision in Richmond on Number 2 Road southbound at Francis. A crash in Surrey affecting Scott Road and 104th Avenue in all directions. There's a wildfire closure out of town on Highway 1 between Boston Bar and Lytton. Traffic is blocked both ways. Take the Coquihalla instead. And volume is building on all the major routes for your afternoon commute, especially northbound Highway 99 to the Massey Tunnel. That's backed up to the Delta Works Yard. It is super slow as usual eastbound on Highway 1 through the Burnaby Lake stretch. And seeing typical delays northbound on the 91A to the Queensboro Bridge from the pedestrian overpass. 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In the CKNW Traffic Center, I'm Trish Jewison.
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9: When a city's mayor works against its own police force, is it any wonder crime increases? I'm Linda Annis, Surrey First candidate for mayor. 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Election Day is October 17th. I'm Linda Annis, and I'm asking for your vote because together we can make Surrey safer for all of us.
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1: All right, welcome back to the show. If you're just joining us, we were talking to Sandy James, former Vancouver city planner, talking about the Village's plan, greater density, low-rise condos up to 6 stories, 8 near transit, 17 new Village areas across both sides of the city with properties pre-zoned in a single move. That'll be 13,000 properties pre-zoned, which means you can build low-rise condos up to 6 stories, 8 near transit with shops and restaurants at street level. 30 city planners have sent a letter to City Hall saying, slow down, there will be unintended damage here, blight in neighborhoods, and asking council to cancel the hearing or vote it down, that you're moving way too fast. Give me a call on the open line, 604-280-9898, star 9898 on your cell phone. Let's go to Richard in Vancouver. Hi, Richard.
2: Good afternoon, Jazz. Isn't that funny that city council is pushing this all through prior to a big civic election coming up on October 17th? Even though 30 experts and former planners of this city have decided that this is a terrible plan and all this. And I think the people of Vancouver got to wake up, because what's happened here, it doesn't matter whether it's from the left or the right, the construction, development, and real estate industry is running this town, and they're funding the political process every time at elections. But anyways, residents do matter. And what's the future of Vancouver being built for? Is it going to be built for the people that actually live here, mm-hmm. or for markets overseas or whatever? This is just a big monopoly game, and we all residents of Vancouver are going to lose on this unless we vote for a party like Team, or that's, you know, essentially running, and it doesn't take any money from developers or the construction industry. And both the left and the right are on this, because the Greens and the other the One City people, they all take money from the development community too. And until you take back your city, you've got to take back the political process in
1: Richard,
2: the city.
1: Thank you for your call. Really appreciate it. Let's go to Jeff in Vancouver. Hi, Jeff.
3: Hey, Jazz.
1: Hi.
3: I think it's time for the city to try something new. Some planners have had had their chance, and it's time to try something new in the city.
1: What do you think?
3: I think the Village's plan.
1: You like the plan, but the concern that people have is that you're pre-zoning 13,000 properties, right? And I get the gentle density, 6 stories to 8 stories, restaurants at street level, coffee shops at street levels. But when these planners who have planned for the city say, look, you're moving way too fast and pre-zoning 13,000 properties, you're opening up a can of worms. What do you say to that? Do they not have some legitimacy in their argument when you pre-zone so many properties?
3: Well, I mean, it's kind of what everybody's been asking for. You know, everybody got tired of the big towers, the shadows. Mm-hmm. But now there's an opportunity for low rise, try something new. They reference all these cities around the world with great low rise. And now here's our opportunity.
1: Jeff, thank you
3: especially with the commercial space.
1: Thank you so much. I really appreciate that, Jeff in Vancouver there. Give me a call on the buzz line, folks. We'd love to get your thoughts on this city plan. It's before council on July 14th. We'll continue to cover that story. It's going to be a big one next week. 604-331-2899. Speaking about impacting people, gas prices are about to jump again. Yep, they're going to jump tomorrow. We'll have more for you on that after the break.
0: Now, the rundown.
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5: Cruiser on scene to a crash involving a motorcycle in Vancouver at the intersection of Broadway and Clark Drive. There's a collision in Coquitlam, eastbound on Highway 1 at the United Boulevard exit, blocking the right lane. Cruiser on scene to an accident in Surrey at the intersection of Scott Road and 104th Avenue with delays in all directions. And out of town, a wildfire has Highway 1 blocked to traffic between Boston Bar and Lytton. Go ahead and take Highway 5 as an alternate route. 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
15: Global News at 430, I'm Darius Zargar. Federal officials say the 2026 wildfire season has been manageable so far, mainly due to significant amounts of rain across Western Canada. But as Global's Julie Nolan tells us, the situation is changing quickly here in BC.
16: We are now really in the core of the wildfire season in the month of July.
17: Ravi Parmar, BC's Minister of Forests, says the province has seen a calmer start to the wildfire season, but the Brunswick complex fires at nearly 200 square kilometers in combined size tell a different story.
16: Dry out there, and we don't see precipitation in our extended or even short-term forecast.
17: Federal government says with higher than normal temperatures and lower than normal rainfall amounts, the high risk remains. Angela Yao is a senior scientist at the BC Center for Disease Control and reminds the public that the small particles from wildfire smoke can have harmful effects on the body, especially those with chronic conditions.
18: If we have to be outside to take it easy, we will reduce the intensity of the activity and consider wearing N95 or other types of respirator.
17: As the 2025 wildfire season was the second worst on record, provincial officials also remind British Columbians at risk to have an emergency kit and grab-and-go bag ready for the possibility of extreme conditions. Julie Nolan, Global News.
15: BC nurses have set up 2 picket lines in Surrey today as they announce plans to expand their job action. Members of the BC Nurses Union picketing outside of Surrey's Memorial Hospital and the nearby Jim Pattison Outpatient Care and Surgery Center. The union says negotiations have broken down and an impasse has been declared at the bargaining table. It's alleging its members have faced intimidation and threats of discipline from their employer for taking part in job action and refusing non-nursing duties. The Hospital Employers Association has denied the allegations, but the union says it has filed an unfair labor practice application with the BC Labor Relations Board. Here's BC Nurses Union President Adrienne Geer.
19: You know, this is significant. The nurses in this province have not withdrawn labor since 1989.
15: The BCNU is planning to expand picket lines over the next week to include more hospitals. Global news time is 4:33. 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
5: Cruiser on scene to a crash involving a motorcycle in Vancouver at the intersection of Broadway and Clark Drive. There's also a crash in Surrey at the intersection of Scott Road and 104th Avenue with delays in all directions. Cruiser on scene to a collision in Coquitlam, eastbound on Highway 1 at the United Boulevard exit in the right lane. Out of town, a wildfire closure has Highway 1 blocked between Boston Bar and Lytton. You can use Highway 5 as an alternate route there, and busy on all the major routes, especially eastbound Highway 1 through the Burnaby Lake stretch and northbound Highway 99 to the Massey Tunnel. Share your feedback on the proposed Tilbury LNG expansion project until July 27th. 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I'm Trish Jewison in the CKNW Traffic Center.
20: Good afternoon. I'm Christy Gordon with your Global Sky Tracker weather forecast. Quite a bit of cloud cover across the region today, but it's still nice and bright and warm. A few isolated areas have actually warmed up to about 23, 24 degrees, but most of the region is near seasonal with highs of about 21, 22 degrees today. Now, overnight tonight, we'll drop down to 13 degrees. We're expecting increasing cloud overnight, and so overcast skies are expected throughout the day on Friday. It should be dry, though, and for the most part, we'll warm up to highs of about 21 or 22 degrees, but by Friday night, that's when we have a chance of rainfall across the region, and a few sprinkles will continue into the morning hours on Saturday, and we could even see a few showers later in the day Saturday. So overcast skies for the most part for the first half of our weekend, but we should be enjoying sunshine by Sunday.
15: 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I'm Darius Zargar.
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1: All right, welcome back to the show. Just when drivers thought they'd caught a break, the Middle East had other plans, or maybe Donald Trump had other plans, who said yesterday the peace deal with Iran is over. Tankers are being hit near the Strait of Hormuz. The U.S. has revoked Iran's license to sell oil, and more strikes are coming, according to Mr. Trump. Crude jumped 5% Wednesday. Analysts say pumps across Canada will feel it within days. And I thought it was a good time to catch up with our good friend Dan McTagg, president of Canadians for Affordable Energy, to get a sense of where prices at the pump are going. Dan, thank you so much for your time today.
21: Jazz, it's very good to be here. And under the circumstances, sounds like a broken record. This thing doesn't seem to be ending anytime soon.
1: Yeah, just when you thought we were turning the corner, something else happens, and Mr. Trump is not happy with Iran, that's for sure. So let's get to the point at the moment here when it comes to prices. What can we see when it comes to gas prices here in Metro Vancouver the next day or two?
21: Well, you're up about cents a liter overnight. So anybody who's right now paying $1.92, $1.93, some places will be cheaper at this time. After 4 or 5 o'clock, we see gas stations shed those retail margins. They control about 10 to 12 cents a liter. So sometimes they give that away later afternoon into the evenings. We know that because in many communities that is the case. But generally speaking, the 192 to 194 range is where you are now. It's going to pop up to 196 to 198 tomorrow. Diesel will be up 10 cents a liter. So if you need that fuel, you want to make sure you do that tonight. But don't panic, because the following day it drops right back down almost to where it is today. In other words, Saturdays, if you don't fill up today, wait until Saturday, because it'll be back to $1.94, $1.95 with about a 3 cent drop. And with diesel down about maybe another 3 cents. This is all because of the erratic nature of the futures market that's trying to find all sorts of reasons to continue to short oil, which is great for consumers because we've been saving a lot more than we could possibly ever imagine. Jazz, this time last year, you were paying $1.66, $1.65 here in Vancouver for a liter of gasoline. The fact you're at $1.93, $1.94 sounds like a lot. But considering what's happened, it's a bit of a blessing in disguise.
1: Well, and I mean, it's hard to predict beyond a few days, but can we expect prices to continue to inch up if there are these minor skirmishes and Mr. Trump continues to say what he's been saying over the last 24, 48 hours or so?
21: The physical markets have already responded and said that the price is way under what it should be. In other words, oil shouldn't be selling for $72 a barrel. It's currently selling for over $100. If I'm a refiner, I want to buy oil somewhere. I'm not buying it for what the Wall Street says should be the price with all the short sellers involved. People need to understand that the market has changed. It's no longer people buying, taking delivery and using commodities. It's now paper trades. They don't ever take delivery. They simply keep rolling over and over and over. The strength, the size of that market, the futures market, the paper financial market, the financialization of the commodities market is 50 times greater than the reality that's out there. So that's why prices haven't shot through the roof. Because you have a lot of short selling. And I'm going to go out on a limb here. A lot of the sovereign government, so U.S. government is buying and trying to short oil because they don't want to have to face $5 or $6 a gallon gasoline. And that's a political construct using the tools available to them. But it means that the U.S. Department of Treasury is involved with really trying to shut down and mitigate the impact of oil and higher gas prices. It can work for a while. But as this thing goes on, I think more people are going to realize that a shortage is a shortage, a crisis is a crisis, and the fact that the United States is really close to its strategic petroleum reserve, hitting its operational inability to provide any spare barrels of oil, we're running on empty, running on battery, if you will. Mm-hmm. Those things will come to an end in 2 weeks, and I think the rubber is going to meet the road in 2 weeks when we see prices go much higher.
1: And this is the summer. These are the summer months. Americans and Canadians will be traveling more within their own countries, and of course, you have the midterms coming up in the United States. So, Mr. Trump, beyond his rhetoric, at the end of the day, is probably looking at that. In the fall, going, I can't push this too much. Are people going to really, really? He's already in trouble anyway, but it could really hurt them even if he continues and prolongs this well into late August or something like that.
21: Yeah, I think it's time's up. This is why 2 weeks ago he was so willing to come out and say there's a deal. You know, the rinse, repeat, recycle. You Iran strikes, you strike back, and within 24 hours you talk about a tentative deal, a ceasefire. But he says that's gone now. And what it really means is that how much more money is the U.S. Treasury Secretary willing to spend on shorting oil and shorting other commodities in order to preserve what is going to be a political challenge for them come November if, as expected, oil prices eventually go much higher. And, of course, American consumers are paying not an average of $4.50 a gallon or $4.20 a gallon, but, in fact, $5.50 or $6 a gallon. The other factor that has to be considered here is the world's short 1.3 to 1.6 billion barrels. The world uses just over 100 million barrels a day. That means that they have to replenish some of those emergency supplies. The world is going to play catch up by having to have more fuel, not less. And as a result, it means that there's going to be extraordinary high pressure on fuel prices going forward.
1: What's interesting here, we've talked about dredging of the Burrard Inlet and other efficiencies so we can have more oil move to the TMX pipeline. And as you know very well, we just announced a million barrel, another pipeline, potentially moving another million barrels a day from Alberta to Tidewater here in British Columbia. But, when you hear what Mr. Trump is doing here and leads to higher gas prices, especially for Metro Vancouver, we pay the highest. We never talk about cost of living and just another refinery potentially in and around our region that could perhaps help reduce costs for the average British Columbian, especially Metro Vancouver resident. That's never a conversation. We seem to be sort of held hostage. Yes, we're going to be moving more oil out of this region than ever before, even with this pipeline moving through, but it never is a conversation about, let's see if we can build a refinery where we can actually reduce gas prices. And that is never part of the conversation for Metro Vancouver motorists.
21: No, and that was really a tragedy of the time in the 1980s and 1990s when rationalization had, the shutdown of many of the small refineries, only a few of them left, and even the one up in Kamloops turned from a refinery into really a holding tank or really, a terminal. But what is critical for us to understand is at the same time that rationalization took place, you also had the changeover in what a pipeline could carry. You could batch. Rather than just sending oil down there, one day they could send gasoline, next day diesel, next day after that jet fuel. So that meant that you could improve the infrastructure. By improving the infrastructure of pipelines, you didn't need to build refineries. They're very costly, and nobody is going to build a refinery, especially in British Columbia, with the environmental prohibitions, the emissions that come out from that. And I'm not just talking CO2, but pretty much everything else, capturing benzene and things. No one wants to build a refinery. They're costly. They take a lot of time. And they're probably not going to be necessary. They're redundant. An improvement in a refinery in Edmonton can get you just as much oil and processed into gasoline through the two pipelines now that you have, rather than building or going through the risk of building another pipeline. But that brings us to the bigger problem. If you have another refinery to serve local communities, it's not like you can have a refinery in every backyard. It's expensive and it's extremely inefficient. But we've said no, or we've challenged pipelines to such an extent that whether the pipeline carries oil or refined gasoline, we've set a very bad example to the rest. It's one of the reasons people don't want to invest in Canadian energy resource infrastructure.
1: Well, let's see if we can get this pipeline built. It's going to be quite interesting to watch over the next 6 months, the year. Dan, as always, I really appreciate your time. And just to confirm, so tomorrow or overnight, we can expect a 4 cent per liter increase. And then the following day, a similar drop in prices. So if you want to get gas, wait till Saturday.
21: Exactly. You got it right, Jazz.
1: Thank you so much, Dan.
21: Okay, talk to you soon. Bye-bye.
1: All right, that is Dan McTagg, president of Canadians for Affordable Energy. So there you go. A lot of saber-rattling by Donald Trump. Of course, angry at Iran again. And, of course, that does mean prices are heading up, although temporary right now. So overnight, 4 cents per liter increase. And Dan says the following day there should be a similar drop in prices. So we'll be back to what we're at today and now. If you don't need to gas up, and Saturday should be the same price. But who knows where we're headed next week. We'll keep an eye on that, of course. If there's a significant increase, we'll definitely let you know. Do give us a call on the buzz line. We'd love to get your thoughts. And just in regards to a pipeline and the fact that we don't have enough refineries, we always end up paying more for gas prices here in the Lower Mainland. 604-331-2899. Should we build a refinery in or around Metro Vancouver somewhere to help Vancouverites deal with the high gas prices? We pay the highest in this country. 604-331-2899. Or you can email me, Jazz at CKNW.com. All right, folks, this week we're giving away a 4-pack of tickets. See the BC Lions take on the Toronto Argonauts on July 25th. We'll play a clip of a football-related movie or TV show. All you have to do is guess what movie or TV show it is, and the tickets are yours. So give us a call right now on the open line number, 604-280-9898. That's 604-280-9898, star 9898 on your cell phone. Your call's next.

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4: All right, let's see how the roads are shaping up. Here's Trish Jewison.
5: There's a new problem in Delta. It looks like it's on the 72nd Avenue on-ramp to northbound Highway 91, approaching the Alex Fraser Bridge. Crews are on scene to a crash in Coquitlam, eastbound on Highway 1 at the United Boulevard exit in the right lane. There's still a crash involving a motorcycle in Vancouver at the intersection of Broadway and Clark Drive, with crews on scene. Just avoid it for now. There's an incident now on Highway 1 in Langley, westbound near 248th Street, with crews on scene, and it looks like another problem going the other way and delays in both directions through that stretch. The next summer sale is here, starting July 7th. 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I'm Trish Jewison in the CKNW Traffic Center.
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6: 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Ribs are already marinating, aren't they?
7: Yeah, since yesterday. But there's a system moving through, and if it hits a 4 o'clock...
6: What does the radar say?
7: It clears by 2. UV is solid all afternoon. Bug index is low.
6: So fire it up.
7: Yeah, okay. Fire it up.
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8: The Weather Network. Radar, UV, outdoor conditions. 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
1: All right, welcome back to the show. This week, we're giving away a four-pack of tickets to see the BC Lions take on the Toronto Argonauts on July 25th. Yes, the Lions are coming back home. BC Play should be ready for them. We're going to play a clip of a football-related movie or TV show, and all you have to do is guess which movie or show it's from. Let's go to 11 in Abbotsford. 11, how are you today?
2: Hey, Josh. Good. How are you?
1: I'm doing very well. Are you a big Lions fan?
2: Yeah, I am, actually.
1: It is. You know, I always tell folks it's a great evening or afternoon for the family. I've always enjoyed my time going to the Lions games. So let's see if we can get you there as well. We're going to play a clip for you here, and you tell me where that clip is from. So here we go.
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1: There you go. Show me the money. Is that clip from A, The Blind Side, B, Jerry Maguire, or C, The Replacements? A, B, or C, Levin?
2: I want to say Jerry Maguire.
1: Final answer? That is an iconic moment from the Jerry Maguire movie. Congratulations to you there, 11. You've won a four-pack of tickets to welcome your BC Lions back home to BC Place July 25th when the Leos finally return home to take on the Toronto Argonauts. Kickoff is at 4 p.m. Pre-game, play-by-play, and a post-game show can be found right here on 730 CKNW. 11, stay on the line. Stephen will get all your information. And once again, congratulations to you. If you didn't get through today, we're going to give away a four-pack of tickets tomorrow as well on the Jazz Joe Hall Show. Now, we started the show today talking about a big issue over there in North Vancouver. About 3 months ago, the District of North Vancouver Council said no to Chemtrade. The company wanted to keep producing liquid chlorine at its Maplewood facility, and a split council rejected over safety concerns. Monday night, that decision flipped. Mayor Mike Little changed his vote after Chemtrade came back with a covenant guaranteeing chlorine production would end by 2046, plus new risk assessments and safety commitments. The concern was, of course, some sort of accident there occurring. And of course, it's around residential property, highly dense residential property. And those on the minority side of the council were quite concerned. Catherine Pope joined me at 3 o'clock to talk a little bit about her concerns that this project shouldn't have moved forward. Let's listen to her comments.
6: You know, we value industry and the and what it gives to our community and how valuable it is to have those kinds of businesses in the District of North Vancouver. The difference here is that it's an industry that is highly toxic, hazardous, and can kill people if there's a leak. And so also with this in particular, Chemtrade could continue on with a more advanced technology that turns the liquid chlorine into bleach, which is much safer.
1: That is Catherine Pope. Here's some callers on the buzz line sharing their thoughts on the approval of the Chemtrade plant.
7: The truth of it is Chemtrade brings a lot of tax dollars into the District of North Vancouver and its employees. And to close a plant like that would be huge as far as tax dollars go. It would cost the city a lot of money. And to bring industry like that back, nearly impossible. And it's these corporate industries that have a big political pull in this province and in the country of Canada, and things won't change because they just bring in too much money.
8: So that chlorine plant's been there for 65 years. So my question would be, was there already housing around it, or did the city change zoning to allow housing close to the chemical plant and then suddenly decide that the chemical plant was too close to housing? Which came first there, that chicken or that egg?
1: Thank you for your buzz line calls. Give me a shout, 604-331-2899. All right, coming up after the major news at 5, a restaurant owner said he's tired of unruly and unsupervised kids at his restaurant. He's had a credit card machine smashed, the kids have carved up tables, even a diaper change in the dining room. He says he's had enough. He's warning parents right there on the menu. In fact, has been fining parents if there's any damage. That story next.
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10: Crews are on scene to a crash in Coquitlam, eastbound on Highway 1 at the United Boulevard exit in the right lane. There's an incident northbound mid-span on the Alex Fraser Bridge. A crash in Surrey, eastbound on 88th Avenue after King George Boulevard in the left lane. Watch out for an incident in Langley on Highway 1 westbound after 248th Street and a crash in Maple Ridge, northbound on the Haney Bypass just before Lougheed Highway in the left turn lane. 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
19: Global News at 5 o'clock. Good afternoon. I'm Darius Sargar. We begin with the latest on the wildfire situation in the province. A pair of fast-moving wildfires is threatening communities in the Fraser Canyon. The Brunswick Creek complex of fires is growing, prompting numerous evacuation orders and alerts. Shane Finley says several buildings at his property, Blue Lake Resort, were destroyed Tuesday. He says structure protection personnel had earlier set up sprinklers, helping to spare some of the buildings, including the main lodge, but he says the fire couldn't be stopped.
20: It was dropping pieces the size of your fist of burning bark, burning wood. The wind was in charge.
19: Meantime, several other properties were destroyed, including operations manager Saeed Mansouri, who lost everything.
21: Including my record collections, my vinyls, and most of all, pictures and my poems.
19: The BC Wildfire Service says strong winds have set off explosive growth as flames advance on both sides of the Fraser River. BC nurses are escalating their job action today with picket lines now in Surrey. Global's Emily Silva reports.
3: Members of the BC Nurses Union are picketing outside Surrey Memorial Hospital and the nearby Jim Pattison Outpatient Care and Surgery Center. The BCNU says bargaining has reached another impasse, arguing health employers don't have the government mandate needed to negotiate the contract nurses are seeking. The union is now calling on the provincial government to step in. Here's BC Nurses Union President Adrian Gear.
4: At the end of the day, like, there's no point in keep frustrating the parties. We need to take a step back. And so that is in part why we're escalating our job action. And so that's where we're at. I believe it's about time government gets involved. And so we do call on the Premier, the Health Minister.
3: The province says it is hopeful both sides will return to the bargaining table, while the union says enough nurses remain on the job to meet essential service requirements, as those not needed are on the picket lines. As a result, it says disruptions to non-urgent care are inevitable. The BCNU is planning to expand picket lines to major hospitals on Vancouver Island over the next several days. Emily Silva, Global News.
19: Three BC men arrested earlier this week as part of an operation targeting alleged organized crime groups were in court today. Global's Kareem Gouda has the latest.
22: Jaskarn Bhangri, Ravinder Danda, and Gurtej Smog applying for bail, yet no decisions were made by the end of Thursday. They're all facing multiple drug-related charges in the U.S. While they were in court, BC's Director of Civil Forfeiture moving quickly to seize assets related to the investigation, including a home in West Vancouver and two in Surrey. Here's Solicitor General Nina Krieger.
23: We have been undertaking a real coordinated effort with law enforcement partners across the province, across Canada, and internationally to target organized crime groups causing such harm in our communities. Civil forfeiture is one critical tool that the province uses to go after the proceeds of crime and to really send